0: the concern?
1: There's a big difference between $2 billion and $200 million. And, you know, we hear from our community they don't like our debt profile and we're trying to pay down what we can. And so, you know, these are really important considerations to take into what these mergers might look like and how that affects our people.
0: Lydia Glidden says the government's three-month timeframe has been challenging. Cities across northeastern Canada and the US are continuing to suffer from intense smoke from hundreds of wildfires burning across Canada. US President Donald Trump has threatened to impose new tariffs on Canada to offset what he described as the incalculable cost of the smoke's impact on his country. Ontario's Premier Doug Ford has now taken issue with Mr. Trump.
2: I find it a shame the administration in the U.S. and Congress people writing these letters and blaming us and so on and so forth. They have a very short memory. We had the water bombers, everyone ready, going over to California. It was last year. We sent down hydro linemen down to the Carolinas and Georgia to help out. That's what neighbors do, right? You don't get on and start threatening and criticizing because guess what? One day it's going to be your turn.
0: Charities in Sydney are calling for swifter action to help the city's growing homeless population. The ABC's Lydia Feng reports.
3: Reverend Bill Cruz has long been a lifeline to the city's most vulnerable, providing hundreds of meals every week to the homeless through his foundation. But Reverend Cruz says homelessness is now at unprecedented levels.
4: Over 50 years, I've never seen it worse than now. And I've never seen it more diverse than now. You get young people and old people, but also older women.
3: The 81-year-old believes soaring living costs and a lack of affordable housing is fueling the city's homelessness crisis. The state government says tackling homelessness is a priority, with promises to build 8,400 new public homes by 2031.
0: The Kurahaupo Waka has been returned to its home on the shores of Lake Horowhenua in Levin after a brief stint in Wairarapa. The Waka was built to celebrate 150 years of the Treaty of Waitangi in 1990. And while it shares a name with the Waka that brought people to Aotearoa, it was not designed as a replica. Rangitane or Wairarapa spokesperson Mihirangi Hollings says more than 6,000 people viewed the Waka over the last 5 months while it was on display at Masterton's Aratoi Museum.
5: It's things like this where we are able to just tell our stories and be who we are, and we don't have to say, I'm right and you're wrong. This is our rangitane story. And to have these opportunities and to be part of this is a historic moment that I'm glad to be here for at this time.
0: A permanent home for the waka will be built at Kohuturoa Marae in Levin. The New South Wales government is trialling an AI-based system aimed at preventing wildlife from being hit on roads. The state's roads minister, Jenny Atchison, explains the thinking behind the idea.
6: We wanted to trial this new technology which enables us to give motorists early warning that there would be a target species on the road ahead of them, so it gives them time to slow down and be ready for the animal so that the animal can hopefully get off the road in time.
0: The system, which uses heat sensing and optical cameras, is being tested on a stretch of highway south of Canberra. Now with sport, here's Glenn Lama.
7: Kia ora, good afternoon. England has salvaged some pride at the FIFA World Cup by beating France in a highly entertaining third-fourth playoff game. England won 6-4, with winger Bukayo Saka scoring a hat-trick.
8: Crazy game. Obviously, we're both still quite disappointed to not be in the final, but it was about finishing strong. And for us, giving the country the best position in the World Cup, they finished for around 60 years. So we're happy with the final result.
7: Kylian Mbappe scored two of France's goals and he now has 10 in the tournament. Kiwi golfer Ryan Fox has been confirmed in the final group for tonight's final round at the Open Championship. Fox has stormed into contention by shooting a third round 8-62, the equal lowest single round in major golf history. Fox will be alongside American Sam Burns, who leads by two shots. Richie Mwonga seems to have a fight on his hands to reclaim the All Blacks number 10 jersey thanks to the ever-increasing form of Ruben Love. The Hurricanes' first five had another solid outing in last night's 41-20 win over Ireland, and fullback Damien McKenzie's loving his input.
9: The way he's playing, like you'd think he's played close to 50 tests. He's obviously had an extremely good season with the Canes and then just brought that confidence into the test arena and yeah, he's doing an amazing job.
7: Meantime, round three of the Nations Championship has ended this morning with England beating Argentina 31-24. New Zealand middle distance runner Sam Tanner has warmed up for the Commonwealth Games in style, winning the 1500 metres at an international event in Belgium. He ran 3:33.57 seconds. But the real story in athletics overnight was in London, where Britain's Josh Kerr broke the world mile record by almost half a second. And he says he always believed he could do it.
10: Going after records like that is not anything really about the fitness of it. It's about wrapping your mind around that time, and you have to focus on what the outcome is.
7: Just the one New Zealander competed at the event in London. Anna Grimaldi finished third in the para mixed classification 100 metres. Koi nana puronga hakina kina, that's your sports news.
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0: And now the short forecast from Met Service to midnight on Monday. First for Northland, Auckland, Coromandel Peninsula, Waikato, Waitomo and Taranaki. Remaining showers clearing today. There'll be showers returning tomorrow. Some will be heavy. And thunderstorms possible for Great Barrier Island. For Bay of Plenty and the Central High Country, also Gisborne to Wairarapa. It'll be partly cloudy, showers easing tonight, clearing in Wairarapa tomorrow evening. For Whanganui to Wellington, partly cloudy, clearing to fine north of Wellington today. For Marlborough, Nelson and Buller, scattered showers developing this afternoon, some heavy, mainly about the ranges, and becoming fine tomorrow morning. For Grey to Fiordland, also Canterbury and Otago, excluding Clutha, it'll be fine or becoming fine today. Cloud and drizzle developing in Fiordland tomorrow evening. For Southland and Clutha, fine, then partly cloudy with isolated light showers about the coast from the evening and showers clearing tomorrow morning. And at the Chatham Islands, there'll be cloudy periods, chance of a shower this afternoon and again tomorrow morning. 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I'll be back with more news and weather at 1.
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0: to the show. Today, after 2 o'clock, I'm chatting to the curator of Auckland Art Gallery's Contemporary Chinese Exhibition. Hutch Wilco will tell us about the challenges of putting it together.
1: It's an enormous work, 7.5 metres tall.
2: Physically very big, yeah.
1: Physically enormous. To get that into the building, to bring that through the goods elevator, I think we had about a clearance of less than 1 centimetre. So it was a fraught moment.
0: Before that, playwright, columnist and screenwriter Dave Armstrong's with us.
3: I'm a totally untrained writer. I've never been to a writing course in my life. I've taught a few, but I've never been to one. And I'm just really a failed maths teacher and a trumpet player who needed a gig.
0: After one, Massive Theatre Company's Sam Scott is with us. The company is celebrating 35 years, but stark news with a major funding cut this week.
4: Yes, well, we were very disappointed to learn that our funding has been cut by 60% from what we've usually received over the last 4 to 5 years.
0: Yeah, we'll be starting there. And shortly, comedian Jerome Chandrahassan is in for Fast Favourites. He's organising the Wellington Raw Comedy Quest, which has kicked off. But first, here is Aotearoa from Stan Walker, featuring Rio Hall, Troy Kingi and Maisie Rika.

0: This is Culture 101 on RNZ National. That's Aotearoa by Stan Walker, Rio Hall, Troy Kingi and Maisie Rika. And playing that because there was an announcement this week from Stan. He'll be performing his first headline concert in the country since before COVID. He'll be performing with an orchestra in October at Trust's Arena in Tamaki Makaurau. I love his voice. It's truly effortless, isn't it? Well, before one, we're going to the Art Attic Gallery in Invercargill, which is calling for artists for work that needs to be able to fit in a space less than 3 centimetres deep. So have a think about that. It's for cabinets outside their door. We'll be chatting to Lisa Benson, who'll tell us more. But first, the Wellington Raw Comedy Quest is underway now. It's a challenge for anyone who's curious about comedy, anyone who can think of 6 minutes of comedy and probably a bit of courage thrown in there. The competition has had notable alumni, including the 2025 Billy T Award winner, Huane Hotene. But Jerome Chandrahassan is the co-founder of the Humorous Arts Trust and the organiser of the Raw Comedy Quest for more than 15 years. And he's our Fast Favourites guest today. Kia ora, Jerome.
1: Hey, kia ora. Thanks so much for having me.
0: Now, Wellington Raw Comedy Quest is underway now. For someone who's never been or never seen any of the shows, what actually happens on a heat night? You know, what is a person who's going to walk in with 6 minutes of original material getting themselves into?
1: So, yeah, the Wellington Raw Comedy Quest has been running for, it's over 20 years now, and I've been running it for the past 16. But it's that real entry point for anyone who wants to get involved in stand-up comedy. So you're coming into a really warm, friendly environment here at the Fringe Bar in Wellington. You've got a lively audience who are wanting you to do well. And then you've got 6 minutes to make them laugh. It's as simple as that. So
0: Big deal.
1: Yeah, we try to keep things nice and friendly, especially in the heats. So yeah, sure, it is a competition, but I know that we're New Zealanders and we want everyone to do well. But we do have 3 judges and they're coming from, for each heat we've got different judges and they're coming from different arts practices. So we've got some comedians, we've had poets be judges, but just people who are generally involved in the arts and have got a great eye for comedy, sitting at the back of the room and picking their top three.
0: Well, you've been running this for 16 years, like you say. What have you found makes people stand out?
1: Authenticity, I think. I think if you're coming from a place of sharing something personal or sharing something from your background or something that you've got knowledge of or something that you're curious about, that's what's going to stand out to a crowd. Crowds can spot it when you're faking it. So if you want someone up there who's being honest as well as being funny, I think that's going to see you in pretty good stead.
0: When you say faking it, what do you mean?
1: If you're trying to pretend to be someone that you're not, or you're on stage and you're giving a point of view that we can kind of sense isn't something that you maybe genuinely believe in, or maybe it's an experience that you haven't actually had, audiences can kind of pick up on it. So if you're going on stage and it's like an authentic experience, or it's sort of views that you sort of genuinely hold, even if you exaggerate them a little bit or make a bit of a caricature, that's what's going to connect with an audience. It's just those sort of real emotions.
0: And as the organiser, are you in a position to give them advice or sort of not hold their hand, but you know, just to support them in that kind of way?
1: Every year, people go, oh, you're one of the judges? I refuse. I never judge. I always think the best judge is getting different people's opinions and listening to that audience as well. Like, I love standing at the back of the room, and Scott Blanks at the Classic in Auckland does the same thing. He always says he's often not watching what's happening on stage. He's looking at those smiles and that laughter that he can see in the audience, in the genuine, just the regular members of the public. Mm. I always find that a really good judge of whether something is funny or not. And I never want to have my influence too much. I've got certain comedy that I really enjoy, but it's nice to have people from so many different backgrounds and so many different styles have an opportunity to get up and perform.
0: And the alumni list is pretty remarkable. How much of Wellington's comedy output right now do you think traces back to your program?
1: So many performers have started at either Raw Meat Monday, our open mic nights, or at the Raw Comedy Quest. Last year's Billy T Award winner, Huane Hotene, he appeared on 7 days for the first time this year. He walked into Cavern Club at Fringe Bar and did his first 6-minute set about 5 years ago, and then he went on to win the Wellington Heats and then the national final back in 2022. Lisa McLeod-Whiting appeared on 7 days for the first time this year, and again she started at Raw Meat Monday at our open mic night. So there have been so many performers over the years that have sort of started out there. The very first finals that I ran in Wellington, Sam Smith, is now one of the major TV writers based in Auckland. He's a really, really successful comedian and writer. And so he had some of his first comedy shows were through us. So it's kind of fun looking back over the years and seeing just that small little bit of influence I've been able to have.
0: Yeah.
1: But yeah, I always describe Wellington as a really great launching pad. Like people start from here and then they launch off. And some of them have headed overseas. Some of them are in Melbourne. Ray O'Leary is another performer who's built a career in Australia. He started at the Royal Comedy Quest. So it's it's been a really fun thing. And I think that's what keeps me coming back every year is you never know who you're going to see.
0: What's the most challenging thing about running something like this every year, you know, for 16 years now?
1: New Zealanders are very reluctant to put themselves forward. So you have to be really enthusiastic in getting them on stage in the first place. Once they're there and they're getting the laughs, that's great. But there just seems to be this real barrier. It's that old school tall poppy syndrome, not wanting to stand out, a little bit shy. So that sort of can be a bit of an obstacle getting people on stage. But once you get them there and they're involved in the community, they have a fun time and they get those first laughs. And that can carry them over, but it's just getting them onto that stage in the first place. So I think that's where most of my effort comes from.
0: Yeah, how do you convince people to get up and give it a go?
1: Sometimes it's just a little email. It's just like, hey, how's it going? Do you want to give this a go? Or sometimes it's trying to convince their friends to convince them to go on stage. So you've got to do all this emotional labour around managing these people.
0: You've got a part-time manager.
1: Yeah.
0: Well, the final for this is on the 5th of September at Hannah Playhouse in Wellington with Justine Smith as the MC. What do you think winning the Raw Comedy Quest means for someone's career? You know, you've already talked about previous comedians getting into TV, going on 7 days, but what's the trajectory after that win?
1: It's a really great stepping stone for getting your name out in Auckland, especially because the national final takes place up in Auckland at the Classic, and that'll be in sometime in October. And you've got Scott Blanks there sitting at the back of the room watching that audience, but also listening to you. You've got some of the judges are major TV writers or comedians that you would know from 7 days or the various other comedy shows. So it's just that chance to be seen on that bigger stage. And the Wellington final, we sold out last year at Hannah Playhouse, which has been pretty cool, especially in a recession. And so we're aiming for that again. And it's just a beautiful stage, the Hannah Playhouse, just on that corner of Cambridge and Courtney Place. It's just a really great chance to catch up with other people in the green room too. It's always fun when you see people meet their peer group in that green room of a Raw Comedy Quest, and then you see 2 years later, 3 years later, they're doing a Fringe Festival show together, and then a year after that, they're doing a Comedy Festival show together. So I think it's that great place to meet your generation of comedian, and then 3 or 4 years time, who knows what you're getting up to.
0: Yeah, that's a big part of it, isn't it? The network behind it and making friends and sort of supporting each other as well. How did you get into comedy? Is it right that you were studying a BSc in linguistics and you dropped out of an honours to do comedy?
1: Oh, man, yeah. Oh, don't tell Vic Uni about that.
0: We did a deep dive on your life.
1: Honestly, for me, it was I'm just realising. It was peer pressure that got me into it as well. You might be familiar with James Nkise.
0: Yes.
1: So we went to high school together. We did debating together. And so when I was at uni, I was doing maths and science and linguistics, and he was off doing this theatre degree. And there was the Wellington Comedy Club, which used to happen every Thursday, Cuba Street at Indigo or San Fran. And that was being run by Ben Hurley. Ben Hurley was studying theatre at the same time. So Ben and Nkise were good friends. And James said, hey, man, you should just give it a go. And I was like, I don't know about it. And then before I could say anything, he went, yep, you've been booked in. I checked in with Ben. So you've got 6 minutes. You've got 2 weeks to write a 6-minute. And I was like, oh. And once you've committed to something, you've got to follow through. So it was that peer pressure that got me sort of turning up. And you start watching, and Yeah, Wellington at that time was pretty crazy. There was Ben Hurley was around. You could go to a show on a Thursday and there'd be Taika Cohen, Taika Waititi.
0: Wow.
1: Joe Randerson.
0: Yeah.
1: And, of course, a classic Wellington story. Oh, that time I saw Flight of the Conchords with 40 people in the audience. So I've got one of those stories as well. So it was a really quite a vibrant time for creativity in Wellington. Colin Holloway was doing gigs that you might know from various TV shows and film.
0: Yeah.
1: So there was a whole big community of people doing crazy stuff.
0: That's incredible. How did your 6 minutes go?
1: The usual story, the first 6 minutes went really, really well. The second 6 minutes went great. And then the third one went so badly that I didn't go back for like maybe 2 or 3 months. So that happens to a lot of them. The first one, you've got adrenaline.
0: Yeah.
1: And the second one, you've got a lot of goodwill.
0: Yeah.
1: But then after the third time, I remember walking out of that going, I'm never going to come back. But I think I got peer pressured once again. So, yeah, that's the positive side of gentle bullying. I managed to carry it on.
0: And is it right that your sister Clarissa is also a comedian?
1: Yes, she has done. She's done some solo shows in the Fringe Festival and the Comedy Festival. She's on a bit of a break at the moment, but yeah, that was one of those funny things.
0: What is it about your upbringing that led you both down this path?
1: Oh gosh, I can't really speak on her behalf. I don't know. I was always quite relatively quiet in like in high school, and I wouldn't say that I was the class clown or anything, but. We got involved in, like, just with James Nikisei again, I got involved doing sort of high school debating. And so that was a way to sort of build confidence of just being on stage and in front of people that you don't know. And, you know, you'd be performing in a school library after school and in front of an audience of 6 people. But, you know, you were given a topic and you had to write ideas on it. And it's very similar to stand-up. You know, you have a topic and you find sort of themes and making arguments. So I wonder whether it was I got through it through debating, that sort of public speaking kind of a thing.
0: Well, you're here as our fast favourites guest. We've got a list of your recommendations here. Let's start with your something to see. Something at Circa Theatre.
1: Oh, I'm coming back to James Nikisei.
0: Yeah.
1: So he was one of the founders of what's called PSA, Public Service Announcements, which is a sketch comedy show. It's every year, and they write on, current events. Well, the election's coming up, so it's going to be a pretty hot year. So it's a sketch show based at, Circa Theatre. And, it's also starring Colin Holloway, too. So I know he's involved in that, and a number of, Cary Green, a number of really great Wellington actors and comedians. So that's on at Circa in August, and it's just a great way to see some top-quality comedy, but just talking about things that are topical, and they often change the script day to day based on things that have happened over the old election cycle and what's happening in the news. So it's a really fun, fast paced, super silly sketch show.
0: Yeah,
1: highly
0: cool.
1: Recommend. Yeah.
0: Okay, that's Public Service Announcements, Election Meltdown. That's running from the 1st to the 29th of August. So long run there. Somewhere to go, the Wairarapa.
1: We did our first Laughs on Tour shows. This is where we take comedians out to small towns and give them that comedy club experience. One of the first ones we did was in Featherston. It was at the RSA in Featherston. And it's just over the hill from where I live in Lower Hutt. But you're in a completely different... It feels like you're in a completely different time zone. Everything's a little more relaxed. And it was just a beautiful venue. This RSA has this really nice little 100-seater performance space off to the side of the main bar. And it was... I remember sitting there watching the audience come in, and who turned up? It was Warren Maxwell from the musician. So he lives out that way. And to see that guy that I'd listened to in the early 2000s and be like, oh, this guy's just coming along to watch a regular gig. Okay, that's crazy. It's such a beautiful venue in Featherston. And we've also then done shows at the White Swan in Greytown, at the Wairarapa Event Centre in Carterton. And we've got the next one coming up is at the Copthorne Hotel in Masterton. That's in August with Tom Sainsbury. But
0: cool.
1: it's just a calm, peaceful place to be. The great sort of secondhand stores, antique stores, the book fair that happens in Featherston, and it's just over the hill from Wellington. So if you're after a holiday or just a weekend away, just pop on over.
0: Yeah, that sounds really nice. Wairarapa, and like you say, some cool shops there as well. Something to read for you, the best American essays.
1: I am trying to get back into reading. I remember enjoying novels when I was sort of growing up in high school, and then, you know, you just get caught up on the TikTok and you start scrolling, and I get caught up in that. So I'm trying to get myself back into reading, and I thought an easy way to do it was just through essays, you know, just, you know, 20, 30 pages, that's kind of manageable. So yeah. I got myself a Kobo. So instead of lying in bed and scrolling on my phone for no reason, I've got, well, I'm still scrolling, but it's just restricted me to just this. So I think I came across the collection Killing Time at Auckland Library, and it was just on the shelf, and I picked it up and found it sort of really easy to read. It's just collected from different sort of American journals over the course of the year. Someone edits it, and I found it like just a really fun way to... Like, I really enjoy, you know, American culture and, well, obviously not currently, but, you know, I used to enjoy Hemingway, and I used to enjoy the, you know, we read The Great Gatsby in high school. I always had that little interest in the back of my mind to that part of the world. So, it's just a really good way to get yourself back into reading if you've been caught up on the phone.
0: Yeah, get off the doom scrolling. Now, something to eat for you is Malaysian, curry laksa.
1: Yeah. So there's this great takeaway in Nai Nai, Sedap Malaysia, and Sedap, and it's run by a couple that I think had worked in one of the major Malaysian restaurants in Wellington, but have just moved out to Nai Nai in Lower Hutt and set it up, this little takeaway store. And it's so unassuming from the outside, right? Like it backs onto a car park. It's sandwiched between a barber shop and a lawnmower repair shop. But it is just really top quality Malaysian cuisine. Like, they really know what they're doing. They've got the woks fired up and their laksa's amazing. And Malaysian cuisine, like, it's got that mix of Chinese, Indian, Malay, all sort of mixed up. It's just, oh, it's great. And I sort of pop there after I've started going to the gym at the old Nai Nai pools, and I'll pop over and have a chicken curry or a curry laksa.
0: Your treat.
1: Yeah.
0: sometimes the best places are those really unassuming shops, aren't they?
1: Oh, just, you wouldn't.
0: They don't look like much on the outside, but...
1: You wouldn't suspect it, but it's just really, really good.
0: Oh, delicious. And finally, something to turn up loud for you, something from the boss.
1: Ah, Springsteen. Again, it was 2013, and my wife and I did a trip to the southwest part of the States, and driving through the Nevada desert, blasting Springsteen on the way to, I think we're going to Las Vegas, it's just an experience, man. Like, there's an intelligence to his music. There was a lot of anger. That particular album, Wrecking Ball, which was in 2012, it's still so relevant today. That sort of economic crisis, the rise of the billionaires. Yeah, he just carries that anger really, really well. And it takes me back to that trip, 2013, just driving through the Southwest.
0: Did you get to see him when he visited New Zealand? Have you seen him in concert?
1: Oh, I actually saw him in Melbourne. This is 2013 again. It was a place called Hanging Rocks. It was an outdoor concert. Cool. 20,000 people. And the guy, he played for like 3 hours, no interval, and he must have been in his 60s then, late 60s or something, and just seeing him, he must have run half a marathon. It was a good concert. His regular guitarist was away, so the replacement guitarist was Tom Morello from Rage Against the Machine.
0: Oh, wow.
1: So I'm watching this epic,
0: two for one.
1: Epic lineup.
0: Yeah.
1: Insane.
0: I saw him in 2017, I think it was. Same thing, 3 hours, no break, just the stamina and energy. I was absolutely blown away.
1: Yeah, and he's been doing it for how long? 40 years or something longer?
0: Yeah. I watched him, I thought, oh, I get it now. I get why people love him so much. Excellent. Okay, well, here is your recommendation, Bruce Springsteen, Wrecking Ball. Thank you so much, Jerome. Thank you for chatting to me on Culture 101.
1: No worries. Thanks for having me. I was raised out of

0: Touch 101 on RNZ National, Wrecking Ball from Bruce Springsteen, chosen by our fast favourites guest today, Jerome Chandra Hassan, the organiser of the Raw Comedy Quest in Wellington. Mark and Waiheke, that's who we're speaking to. Jerome there, made me miss Wellington. Thank you for texting that in, Mark. Another person's asking the name of the Malaysian takeaway that Jerome mentioned in Nai Nai. He is recommending the Curry Laksa from Sedap, Malaysia. So Sedap Malaysia is the name of the restaurant. Kristen from Invercargill here, referring to a song we played earlier from Stan Walker. Stan Walker, what an icon. We have many in this Motu. Agree with you there, Kristen. Regards, a constant listener from Invercargill. Thank you for texting in. And question today I'm asking is, what little things are you a collector of? 2101 is the number to text in. And I'm asking this because Lisa Benson is standing by in a moment to tell us about Cabinets at the Attic, which is an art gallery in Invercargill. And they have these small cabinets outside their door, only 3 centimetres deep. 3 centimetres, you heard that right. And they're calling for artists to showcase in them. So a lot of options. You can think of paintings, can be printmaking, can be photographs. But I couldn't at first help but imagine small sculptures or objects or figurines being displayed in there. And so it got me onto the things that people collect. It can be spoons. I know people collect thimbles, badges, key rings, matchbooks, guitar picks, fridge magnets. For me, it has to be pens, as in writing pens, but I think I started when I was quite young. I've still got the collection. And my favourite one has to be, or I've got two favourites, has to be a baguette from France. It's literally in the shape of a baguette, in the same colouring, and also a Grenadier Guard where the boots, you take off the boots and it becomes a pen. But we're getting a few texts here already on 2101. Rita in Whanganui says, I collect Japanese suiteki, I think that's how you say it, the miniature watering devices that are used when sumi painting. I was given my first when visiting another artist in Hiroshima in Japan. I admired it and was immediately gifted it, and I try to mimic that generosity wherever I can. Another person here, I brush my cat and turn them into balls between 15 and 20 millimetres. They are for playing and now strung in a 100. I want to see a photo of this. I want to see a picture of this. Please send that in if you can. David from Titirangi here says, I've just turned half century. Happy birthday to you, David. And I feel I've devolved into my collection of small plastic figures from my childhood. I collect vintage Star Wars figures, 1977 to 85, G.I. Joe action figures from 82 to 85, and they're about 3.75 inches. And I'm surprised how many others there are my age who have amazing sets, vehicles, videos, that kind of thing. Another collection here is Milfiori antique African trade beads. Now, I had to look this up. If I'm right, they're antique glass beads, mostly made in Venice in Italy, and they were exported to West Africa around the sort of 19th, 20th centuries. Such a variety here. Keep your texts coming in. Little things that you collect or have a small collection of, and tell me how you got it started. Was it gifted to you? Did you get it on a trip somewhere? But keep it coming, 2101. Lisa Benson is with me now, and we'll come back to cabinets at the attic in a moment, Lisa, because you want people to fill them with art rather than miniature collections. But I would love to know, Lisa, do you collect little things, or do you have a collection of anything?
1: I have many collections. I have a collection of kina, actually, from the bottom of the ocean around the south of Rakura.
0: Wow.
1: That probably counts as a collection, although, you know, they're stashed in a suitcase waiting for an art project.
0: Awesome. Do you have anything else?
1: I think that glass objects.
0: Yeah.
1: I've got an incredibly beautiful, I think it was a paperweight, and it was gifted to me by another friend who found it absolutely revolting, but it's got a, not an octopus, but floaty things that hang about in the ocean.
0: Yeah, nice. I love that. And with glass in the dark. I find with glass things, you do often end up displaying them, don't you? Because they're quite delicate. So you sort of have a little shelf somewhere. Okay, let's talk about cabinets at the attic, though, because there's a rolling call for expressions of interest. This is for Art Attic Gallery in Invercargill. Mm. And you're looking for national and international creators as well. Tell me about this idea. Where did it come from?
1: It's an incredibly beautiful gallery. So the Art Attic Gallery is an artist-run space in Waihopai, Murihiku. And it has some hotly contested stairs that you have to climb the stairs to get to the gallery. And so on street level, and it's been hotly contested because we do want access for wide audiences. And I found out about that it was a tricky game when I received funding for an exhibition at the attic for my own self, and was brutally told if I was on the funding board, you wouldn't have got the funding. And that was because of the stairs. So at the bottom of the stairs, there are these incredibly beautiful crafted cabinets that are at ground level. So I picked up the challenge at the time, and it had been the first time I'd had a solo show for a while. And I put the call out to all my creative friends, essentially saying, you know, I'm having an exhibition. I'm a little bit nervous about stepping into the art world again. How's about you come and hold my hand? And so I received, like, so many beautiful pieces of post from around the world and filled the cabinets.
0: Oh, wow.
1: And then that was in 2023. And so the idea has just been kind of bubbling away at the back of my slow brain for a long time. And with the incredible support of Campbell, the facilitator at Art Attic Gallery, we've put a bomb under it and brought it to life.
0: And tell me about the dimensions of these cabinets and also the restrictions.
1: Well, we do. Everybody loves a bit of a constraint, right?
0: Yeah. So forcing creativity.
1: And I have to say, there was only one person that posted me something that didn't fit in the cabinet, so that was quite gorgeous. So the cabinets are, you're right, they're 3 or 30 millimetres deep, so they will hit the glass if it's too wide. Mm. There are 4 cabinets inside, 3 with silver velvet and 1 with black, and then the 2 cabinets out at the front on the actual street front that people can see even when the gallery is closed. So they could have, you know, they could have posters in them. So they could just have a flat thing stuck to the wall, but we are way more excited that we can muster up some enthusiasm for people to be creative with what is in and on and among the actual cabinets.
0: Yeah. I mean, what do you vision for the cabinets, and in terms of the different things that you'll receive, how will you decide how to place them and how to present them?
1: Well, a lot of that will go with what the artist is interested in, what they want to do, what their take is, and please remember we're using the word artist in the most broad sense. Like, I think I'd love it if a scientist put a proposal in, and also Felina, I'm going to be looking forward to your pen proposal. I think we can hang things like from the top of the cabinets. We can drill into the back of the cabinets. Things can be stuck on the glass or behind the glass. And there's also a few little shelves that can be taken in and out. So they're movable up and down on each of the internal cabinets.
0: Okay, because you can actually be quite creative, can't you?
1: Well, yeah, we're hoping so.
0: Yeah. And if someone is selected, what are they offered? What support is there?
1: There's support in terms of, you mean cash, right? Cash, creative support. Artists always need a bit of cash.
0: Yeah, and also just sort of the communication and how the process goes as well.
1: Yeah, all the conversations, totally, we're in for that. We're out for the conversations about what and how, and to support the people to make their most exciting kind of proposal. So even if you have just a loose idea, you flick it to us and we can talk you through things. We have received a little bit of money from the Invercargill Creative Community Scheme, mm-hmm. which is super exciting in these current financial times. So there is definitely postage support and potentially a little bit of materials depending on the kinds of materials that you're using.
0: Mm.
1: clearly not gold and silver.
0: And what's the best way for people to get in touch?
1: Through the website. So Art Attic Gallery has a website page and you can contact the gallery that way.
0: Yeah. And we've just got a text here on 2101. Someone's just asking, are the cabinets just for display? Is there any worry of theft? So will they be secure?
1: They're all locked. So they're lockable cabinets. I don't think I'd put the family jewels in there just to be sure on the street, but they're all lockable cabinets.
0: Mm. And can you talk about Invercargill and the wider Southland art scene at the moment? How's it all going down there?
1: Well, it's a pretty dynamic little community, actually. We've got an excellent show open at the Art Attic at the moment that just opened Friday night. We've got a new gallery coming, the Arts and Museum. I think we are definitely in need of more contemporary art in this town.
0: Okay.
1: To be fair. And the enthusiasm is here, definitely. We've got a dynamic community that does engage often. And yet I still feel like the region is in need of some more attention from the national funding bodies. Can I say that?
0: Yeah.
1: It's tricky.
0: Funding's always it's always key, isn't it? Is it quite a tight-knit community?
1: I think it's full of humans. So everybody's got opinions and everybody's got things they're interested in, and the diversity is quite beautiful down here. So I think there's a willingness for collaboration and care across all of that kind of reach.
0: Mm. And back to the cabinets, what will you want to be doing afterwards? What will happen to the cabinets and the artwork that you receive?
1: I think I'm assuming we'll post it back to the people that have sent it to us, unless it's the kind of work that is sent digitally and we're printing. But even then, if we've got the funding, we'll be sending the work back.
0: Yeah.
1: Yeah.
0: Okay, exciting. Well, if people are listening and they're interested, do Please. Get in touch. And it's a bit of a challenge, isn't it? Maybe it's a chance for people to test themselves and see if you can come up with something 3 millimetres deep. Lisa Benson, thank you so much for your time today. Thank you for chatting to us. Lisa Benson from the Art Attic Gallery in Invercargill. They are calling for pieces of art to fit in their boxes, cabinets outside of their gallery. And you can think, you know, it can be a print, it could be a little sculpture, could be a photograph. They can drill into the back of the cabinet, put things on the glass. So it's definitely open to imagination. I was chatting to Lisa Benson there. This is Culture 101 on RNZ National. Here is Hemi Hemingway with It's So Hard to Say Goodbye.

0: Culture 101 on RNZ National. Hemi Hemingway with It's So Hard to Say Goodbye. Thank you for all your feedback so far. We're getting a lot of texts coming through on 2101 about the little or miniature things that you collect. Salt and pepper sets. Picked up a tiny glass set in a silver basket at a market in Rome. Love that. Another text here. I've just inherited my dad's collection of antique pocket knives. About 200 in total. Wow. Small items, beautifully crafted, lovely to hold, a real treat. Another person here, I collect thimbles. We're called a digitabilist. I think that's how you pronounce that. When I was in Hong Kong, I kept getting sent to a sewing shop. Try asking for a China shop in China. Can't tell you, otherwise they'll all disappear. Hard to find now. I collect wooden spoons in my kitchen. They are in a flower vase, so they look like flowers. Oh, the first one was handmade and gifted. Oh, nice. May here in Te Atatū Peninsula in central Tamaki Makaurau. I've been collecting miniature ceramic clowns. Tallest, 60 millimetres. Height, 20 millimetres. Width, wow. I'm a little bit scared of clowns. I wonder how it'd go with those. And another person here, I collect blue glass objects. I have a large collection of seashells that I keep scattered on beaches around the world. Kia ora, Sonia here from Dunedin. I collect 1970s vintage daisy dolls designed by Mary Quant, a smaller, better dressed Cindy doll. Mum found my childhood two dolls 5 years ago. I now have 14 and five of her horses. I love the variety here. Keep it coming. 2101, the small miniature things that you collect. Well, coming up after the news on Culture 101, Dan Slevin's here for the big screen, looking at The Invite, Evil Dead Burn and Islands. We're also going to head to the Hawke's Bay and check in with the Winter Deco Festival there. And Massive Theatre Company is celebrating 35 years. We're chatting to founder Sam Scott, but also major funding cut news this week.
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2: RNZ News at 1, Kia ora, ko Tamamuru tēnei. National says

0: says its new sexual consent policy spells out exactly what consent means. The party says if it's re-elected, it will change the Crimes Act so that the consent laws will specify that consent must be actively given and silence is not consent. Justice spokesperson Paul Goldsmith says unlike other jurisdictions, New Zealand law does not define what consent is, and that needs to be fixed.
1: If returned, a national government will modernise our consent laws to make it clear that what consent is rather than what it isn't. And what it is an affirmative yes, not the absence of a no.
0: Paul Goldsmith says in court cases, the prosecution will still have to prove that consent wasn't given. The country's gun regulator, the Firearms Safety Authority, has rebuked a firearms lobby group following its claims of police bullying and standover tactics. Hugh Devereux-Mack from the Council of Licensed Firearms Owners earlier told RNZ that its members do not trust the police.
2: We've seen standover and bullying tactics from them, licensed firearms owners having their houses raided for non-criminal reasons. And now, rather than a community policing approach, which they used to have, they will now attend our homes armed with pistols by default as a general policy.
0: Responding in a statement, the Firearms Safety Authority says it's incredibly disappointed to see such an inflammatory position being taken by the council. A new independent regulator, Firearms Safety and Education, is expected to be operating from September. The Labour Party says the Employment Leave Bill will leave thousands of workers worse off. The Education and Workforce Committee has recommended by majority that the bill be passed. Labour's Workplace Relations and Safety spokesperson Jan Tinetti says the bill ties annual leave and sick leave to standard hours only, rather than all hours worked, and promotes insecure work. She says that means too many people will be missing out under the bill, and Labour cannot support it in its current form. A young Palestinian footballer has died a week after being shot and injured in an attack by Israeli settlers in the occupied West Bank. The BBC's Paddy Maguire reports.
3: Fadi Hamdallah Al-Nassan was 17 years old. He played for the Palestinian National Youth Team. Local accounts say Israeli forces shot him in the thigh last Saturday when he went to the scene of the settler attack on his village northeast of Ramallah. His leg was amputated, but he eventually succumbed to his injuries. He's now been buried. Other people were also reportedly hurt in last week's incident. Local media say two other residents were hit by rubber bullets and that a 10-year-old boy was struck on the head by a stun grenade.
0: In Norway, the largest residential fire in the country's modern history has destroyed more than 100 homes and forced hundreds of people to evacuate. The fire started in a townhouse in the city of Drummen, southwest of Oslo, at around 3:30 on Friday, local time. It then spread through the area and into nearby forests. That's the news.
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0: And now here's the Met Service long-range forecast for all of New Zealand to midnight on Thursday. First, the situation. A complex trough moves slowly northwards over the country today and tomorrow. And looking at the weather to midnight on Monday for Northland, Auckland, Coromandel Peninsula, Waikato, Waitomo and Taranaki. Remaining showers clearing today, showers returning tomorrow, some will be heavy, and thunderstorms possible for Great Barrier Island. For Bay of Plenty and the Central High Country, also Gisborne to Wairarapa. It'll be partly cloudy, showers easing tonight, clearing in Wairarapa tomorrow evening. For Whanganui to Wellington, partly cloudy, clearing to fine north of Wellington today. For Marlborough, Nelson and Buller, scattered showers developing this afternoon, some heavy, mainly about the ranges, and becoming fine tomorrow morning. For Grey to Fiordland, also Canterbury and Otago, excluding Clutha, fine or becoming fine today. cloud and drizzle developing in Fiordland tomorrow evening. For Southland and Clutha, fine, then partly cloudy with isolated light showers about the coast from this evening, and showers clearing tomorrow morning. For the Chatham Islands, cloudy periods, chance of a shower this afternoon and again tomorrow morning. And now the outlook for the following 3 days. First, for the North Island on Tuesday, scattered showers in the north, gradually easing, partly cloudy elsewhere. And on Wednesday for the North Island, partly cloudy with isolated showers in the north and west. On Thursday in the North Island, partly cloudy with isolated showers in the west. And finally for Friday, the North Island, showers turning to rain with heavy falls possible in the west. And now the outlook for the South Island, starting on Tuesday, rain developing in the west and south, partly cloudy elsewhere. On Wednesday in the South Island, occasional rain in the west and south, partly cloudy elsewhere. On Thursday, rain with heavy falls developing in the west and south, partly cloudy elsewhere with isolated showers in the north. And finally on Friday for the North Island, South Island, rain in the north and west with heavy falls, showers elsewhere, then easing. And for the Chatham Islands, cloudy periods and a few showers on Wednesday and again on Friday. Southwesterly winds turning to northwest for a time on Tuesday and Wednesday, and the winds then turn strong to strong northerly winds on Friday. It's now 6 minutes past one.
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4: Before 1:30, we're heading to the Hawke's Bay to check in on the Winter Deco Weekend and see how that's going. Soon, I'll be chatting to the founder of Massive Theatre Company, which is celebrating 35 years. We'll talk to Sam Scott about surviving three decades, but also the company is now facing a major funding cut. News just out in the last couple of weeks, so we'll start there. I'm loving all the texts that are rolling in about the small or the miniature things that you collect. Keep them coming, please. I'll get to more of those this hour. 2101. But first, here is Live For You from Three Sacred Souls.

0: Culture 101 on RNZ National with the American soul trio Three Sacred Souls and their song Live For You. Shortly, we're heading to Napier for the Winter Deco Weekend. But first, Massive Theatre Company is celebrating 35 years. It's the third largest theatre company in the country and the largest one in Auckland, Tamaki Makaurau. It's opening a new show this coming week, Homemade at Te Pō Theatre. Founder Sam Scott is with me now. Kia ora, Sam.
1: Kia ora.
0: Great to have you on the program. Welcome to Culture 101.
1: Thank you for inviting me.
0: Now, 35 years of Massive, huge deal, but this week, not great news. Your funding from CNZ over the next 3 years has significantly dropped, and it's a lot less than you were expecting.
1: That's correct.
0: Tell me what's happened.
1: Yes, well, we were very disappointed to learn that our funding has been cut by 60% from what we've usually received over the last 4 to 5 years. We had seen this opportunity as with the new funding structure to apply for some more money because we're looking at successional planning and all sorts of things. And so we never in our wildest kind of dreams thought that we were going to go from, so what we've been funding has been 230k over the last 4 years, and they have offered us 95k a year for the next 3 years. We just never ever imagined that this would happen to this extent, to this amount, in terms of what we do, how we do it, and that we have been, we're the third oldest company in New Zealand, theatre company, and we're the oldest company in Tamaki Makaurau. So, yes, it's been absolutely and utterly shocking for us all.
0: What does that mean in practice? What does that look like for your company then for the next 3 years?
1: Yeah, we're still not sure. It's very early days for us to be thinking, you know, I mean, obviously we have started to think about what it means. You know, the funding climate at the moment generally is in you know, because of world events and what's happening in this country and to some extent how the arts are valued or perhaps not valued, then we have to think sort of strategically long term. We have to be really realistic, but we aren't in a position right now to say what that will mean. We will have to spend a significant amount of time rethinking who we are in conversation with our company. We don't want that just to be us. We want to talk with our, because, you know, we're a multi-generational company, so we want to involve, you know, members across the board to talk with us about that. And there are several ways we could kind of go, but we certainly won't at this point. We're going to have to reduce, or we're going to, you know, there's a lot of things we may have to do in the immediate future while still keeping our kaupapa true and sticking to that as much as we can. But yeah, we're still very much in a process of absorbing this, considering this, and then there will have to be a lot of discussion.
0: Some companies have received nothing.
1: Yep.
0: Some other companies are probably going to have to think about whether they can continue because of the news. In the Amplify strategy that the government put out, there was a real push towards philanthropy, to private funding.
1: Yeah.
0: Is that where Massive would have to go? Can you go down that road? Would you have to expand that?
1: Well, we definitely have to expand that if we can. I mean, to be honest, philanthropy in this country has always been quite hard. And although we have had some, you know, several generous donors, we've never had a prolific amount of that, actually, which has always surprised me, considering what we do, how much we do for, you know, free to our participants, how much we support development, exploration, how we provide platforms for many, many of the artists that are now flourishing, both within Aotearoa as well as internationally. So I'm hoping that when potential or philanthropists hear about this, they will step up. Not just for us, you know, but I can't guarantee that because to date, it's not like some other countries where philanthropy is expected and part of people who are wealthy to do. It isn't to date in Aotearoa been something that has been particularly prolific. That's why we're going to have to really have some big thinking around how we are, how we look, while still going forward with a fighting spirit, definitely, and wanting our company to thrive and wanting to keep doing the crucial things that we do. Because we do way more than just performing plays. You know, we develop people. We, you know, particularly rangatahi, and for free. Everything we do for rangatahi essentially is for free, and often for others as well, our older members. You know, we have things like the Director's Lab, we have other teaching artists that we train, and it's all for free. And that's always been such an important part of our kaupapa, is to allow access, and allow access to those who, you know, may not either be able to afford that or didn't think theatre was for them. So we often attract a lot of people who, you know, might be have been involved in sports and things but didn't know what theatre could be because we're physical, because we use personal stories, experiences and perspectives at the heart of our work and find enormous benefit in that, whether they go on to be artists or not, but in terms of building them as kind of wonderful human beings.
0: What made you want to start a theatre company in the first place?
1: Essentially, I'd been working up at a company called Northland Youth Theatre up in Whangarei as a director, assistant director for 5 years. And someone said to me at the current time, the director of the Maidment Arts Centre, which unfortunately doesn't exist anymore, said...
0: That was at Auckland University.
1: Yes.
0: Yeah.
1: ...was saying, why do you go up there? Why don't you start something like that here? And so I kind of didn't have an answer to that except to say, okay. I also, at the base of it, which has never changed, is I have always believed, particularly that with rangatahi, with emerging artists, that I want them to have the most excellent surroundings. I don't want it to be a sort of backstagey kind of thing that gets done somewhere when other stuff might not be happening. I wanted to put young people front and foremost, working with excellent practitioners, making excellent theatre, working those people to their edges so that they could be, you know, could see how excellent they could be. Because often I had seen young people's theatre and thought, it's not as good as it should be. You know, I don't think they've been provided with an environment or a kaupapa that is really... And I went through a youth theatre. I grew up in a youth theatre and I wanted to be... pushed to my edges. You know, I wanted to work as hard as I could. I didn't want to be mediocre. You know, I wanted to be excellent. Not perfect. We really make a difference between those two things, but work to be excellent. And I also wanted to work with personal stories. I really wanted us to tell our stories from Aotearoa, and I really wanted to develop and think about style and form of theatre. So, essentially that's why we started.
0: Yeah, tell me about the physical theatre, because Massive, it's all about working as an ensemble, it's devising. What is it about that style that you love so much, and why that for the rangatahi?
1: Yeah, well, we only make new work, so whether we're devising or we're commissioning someone to write for us, because, again, I wanted to contribute new work into our environment, into the ecosystem of Aotearoa and further afield. In terms of the physicality, that developed. We were working with physicality from the beginning, but it kind of developed further and further as we went in. And I was working a lot with Carla Martel, who was a choreographer but also a theatre maker. And we'd worked in those traditional roles of her being a choreographer, me being a director. And then we sort of, after many conversations, we were like, we love physicality. You know, we were really inspired by companies like Deviate and Complicité overseas. And we loved it as a way of storytelling. You know, we loved that the physicality allows you to speak often more poetically. And the way we work essentially is that whatever we do, the cast is making the work. So the physicality, for example, isn't imposed on them. We don't choreograph on them. We created a whole lot of processes where they create the physical work, and then we work with them to create what's in a show. And so we're always going, what's the best way to tell this story? Is it verbally? Is it physically? Is it both together? And we want to have those options, and we want to be able to walk into the unknown and make it known, you know, generally within our devising work. And it allows a huge freedom with anyone that's devising to contribute enormously to the content and to the work. And that's what we want. We're an ensemble collaborative theatre company, and it's reflected right through everything. You know, our workshops, everything connects to everything.
0: Yeah.
1: And our pathways lead to, you know, obvious conclusions, if you like.
0: Yeah. What do you see the students get out of that style of theatre? What do you see them getting out of Massive? Because a lot of them do go on to be teaching artists.
1: I guess ownership, a belief in themselves as being storytellers, that somebody else doesn't, you know, that, you know, yes, other scripted works are wonderful and things, but that they actually have interesting lives, and we want to know about those, you know, that there's lots of, in their specificness, there's a wonderful universal appreciation, that they are, you know, no matter what they go on to do, whether they become performing artists or don't, you know, that they are wonderful in themselves and in their particularness. You know, like, especially I think in these times, obviously with social media and the pressure of all of that, and to be this, sometimes to be the same as others, we're valuing their specificness, and we want to see that. Like, we have a saying which is, you know, we want you to be seen, deeply seen. And so it's about building them, you know, not just their confidence, but their belief in their value as human beings, first and foremost, and who they are, how they are, what makes them up, how they think, how they see the world. So I think it's that as well. And just to note things like the physicality, I think, like Beulah Kowale, for example.
0: One of your alumni.
1: Yeah. I mean, when he first came to us, he thought theatre was one thing. You know, he thought it was sort of, I don't want to put words in his mouth, but I think I've heard him say he thought it was kind of Shakespeare and people and, you know, and he was a rugby league player and things. And when he came to our workshops and worked out that he could be really physical and it could be his physicality and that he could tell his own stories and his own perspectives, I think, you know, that changed it enormously for him about what he thought about theatre. And then, you know, he continued and, as we know, is an international and national, you know, wonder.
0: Yeah. We had him on Culture 101 recently and, you know, people can go listen to the interview online, but he does talk about that moment he realised this could be for him, And he's doing incredibly well.
1: Yeah.
0: You also studied with Master Philippe Goliat.
1: Yeah, several times, and created a kind of unexpected and wonderful friendship with him.
0: Yeah.
1: He has influenced my work enormously, you know, beyond measure, really, in terms of particularly around his ideas about how performers are on stage, the quality of their performance, how they connect to each other, to the audience, what he calls, you know, le jeu, the game that actors play in terms of performing, you know, sort of what is at the heart of the work. Complicité is all about the connection and between yourself and other actors and also yourself and the audience. And people have often seen our work and they don't know what it is, but they know there's something different there, which I think is very much rooted in those qualities.
0: Yeah.
1: So Goliat used to talk about the actor and the character walk hand in hand. And, you know, it is pretend. It's wonderful pretending. And, you know, what does that bring to the work?
0: And speaking of directing, you also directed on Shortland Street for 10 years.
1: Yeah, I did.
0: In the late 90s to the early 2000s. Did you ever think about staying on that side of the business and screen? And
1: yeah, well, I made a short film during that time and I was offered work in other television. But I was very wedded to Massive still. For me, theatre just has always been my big pull, you know, and although I really enjoyed, you know, Shortland Street allowed me so many things, when I was asked to kind of think about other things that would have probably meant me compromising how I would work with Massive or possibly not work with Massive for periods of time. And I just didn't want to do that. You know, theatre is my love for lots and lots of reasons. Mm. And I just didn't want to give that up.
0: Well, 3.5 decades.
1: Such a long time.
0: 35 years. What have been the big lessons for you?
1: I think one of the reasons where we've been successful is, one, our kaupapa is very strong. And we live it, and it's spoken about actively in everything we do. So if you come to a foundation workshop when you're young, or you come to a rehearsal, or we're speaking the same language and we're talking about the same thing, so we're very united in that way. I also think our company has responded to what people need. So the fact that we train teaching artists is because people asked for that in the company. The fact that we've got the director's lab is because people asked for that. You know, there's a lot of aspects of the company that have come from the company that we've then actioned. So we are responding to that. I always wanted the company to be relevant, and I never wanted it, you know, I wanted it to sort of stay alive and keep exploring and be curious forever, you know. And so I think that's one of the reasons, or many reasons, why we've continued and are successful. I think in terms of what's been hard is, you know, the funding has always been hard, always, right from the beginning. There's never been a time where we can sit back and relax, you know. And we've had other challenges, never as big as this one currently. But that's been a really ongoing thing that takes up a lot of time. Particularly by our general manager.
0: Yeah.
1: And the other thing actually that's been really challenging, which has always bemused me a bit, is how many people don't know about us, you know, who come to our shows or come and go, how come I don't know about Massive? And, you know, why haven't I known about Massive? You know, like, and I think it's because we often fly under the radar. We don't do, you know, a producing program, you know, like, you know, 4 or 5 shows a year, because we just can't sustain that. So I think, you know, people don't know about us because of that, along with other things. But when they find out about us, they absolutely love us and adore us.
0: And tell me about this show that's going to be opening this coming week. Homemade.
1: Yeah.
0: It's opening at Te Pau Theatre.
1: It's a beautiful show directed by Denise Sua, and who's been a long-time member of Massive, and Harmony, who's the assistant director also. And, oh my gosh, I was saying to someone the other day, it's the perfect show to celebrate 35 years. It really is. It looks like Massive. It is Massive. It's full of heart. It's full of meaning. The cast are just exceptional. They work together as the most wonderful ensemble. They've been working so hard, and the excellence in their work is just profound. Mm. I just hope as many people can see it and then see who Massive is, because you really will see who Massive is through this show.
0: Well, it's Homemade, which is opening at Te Pau Theatre this coming week. Well, tough time in the industry and tough times ahead, Sam, but congratulations on 35 years.
1: Thank you.
0: And thank you for chatting to me.
1: Oh, it's a pleasure. Thank you.
0: Massive Theatre founder Sam Scott, and Homemade is at Te Pau Theatre from the 22nd to the 25th of July before heading to 161 Theatre in Whangarei for the 29th to the 31st of July. Well, this is Culture 101 on RNZ National. We're off to the Hawke's Bay for the winter deco weekend next, but first here's Reb Fountain with Sand Dunes.

0: looking at several thousand people in town. I'm currently standing in the sound shell as we have the vintage car club display, which is on the next couple of hours. So there's probably about 30 cars from the 20s through to the 70s on display and surrounded by people kind of taking in the atmosphere.
1: Yeah, excellent. Do you have any idea of how far people have travelled for this?
0: I know from the length and breadth of New Zealand, just anecdotally, but also ticket buyers, but I know there's a couple of groups who've come over from Australia.
1: Yeah, wow.
0: Sydney and Melbourne. So, you know, they're kind of part of their either bucket list or this is the weekend in the year that they pop over to Napier.
1: Yeah. And any standout events from the weekend?
0: We had a kind of fair day yesterday in Memorial Square. Headlining that was the Royal New Zealand Air Force Band. They played a jazz set. And that was just, again, we've had the most incredible weather, bathed in sunshine, really warm, and sort of people kind of, you know, looking amazing.
1: Yeah. And I do love that people were getting dressed up, I'm assuming.
0: Yep, very much so. So I'm currently looking at a lot of fur coats. There's people who've come in their golfing plus fours, lots of flat caps. And mixing and mingling with, you know, the public who've just come down to kind of have a look.
1: Do you get dressed up?
0: I do.
1: What are you wearing?
0: Currently, I'm in tweed.
1: Nice.
0: Which I have to say, in the sunshine, is actually a bit warm, but, you know, for the greater good.
1: Yep. To mix in and look the part. Now, I noticed on your website that Art Deco Napier is part of ICADS, International Coalition of Art Deco Societies, or ICADS. Can you talk about what that purpose is and what it offers?
0: The trust is a founding member, so I think we joined in the early 1990s. It's an affiliate organisation of Art Deco societies from around the world. They have an annual or a biannual conference where attendees sort of discuss best practice in conservation. It's very much a kind of conversation piece and also information sharing, but also as a kind of member network of like-minded people who work in this field.
1: And this weekend is obviously a boutique version of the main event in February. How's that shaping up?
0: Look, we're currently in the planning stages. It is significantly bigger. We anticipate, you know, crowds of like 25, 30,000 people.
1: Yeah.
0: It's a huge economic driver for the city. It literally brings people in from all over the world. But in that case, they kind of come out to Napier and Hawke's Bay. They experience everything the region has to offer. But they're also travelling around New Zealand while they're here. You don't come from the States and just come for a weekend.
1: Yeah.
0: It's a kind of big trip.
1: Yeah, well, fantastic. Well, it sounds like it's going really well, and I'll let you go, Jeremy, so you can enjoy the rest of the weekend. Thank you for your time. Jeremy Smith, the General Manager of Art Deco Napier. Well, taking some inspiration from the 20s, here is Love is the Drug by Brian Ferry and the Brian Ferry Orchestra.

0: 101 on RNZ National. Love is the Drug by Brian Ferry and the Brian Ferry Orchestra from the Great Gatsby soundtrack. After 2 o'clock, I'm chatting to Dave Armstrong, a playwright, about his new comedy Local Library at Circa Theatre. I've been asking you this afternoon on 2101 what are the miniature things or the little things that you collect. One person here collects airline sick bags, unused of course, started in 1990. The first bag having instructions in Russian, coloured grey, having a total US SSR vibe. To think we could put our rolls of film into an Air New Zealand sick bag and drop it off for printing back in the day. Gosh, I do remember that. I think my parents used to do that. It was the perfect size, wasn't it? I mentioned blue glass before, and Kathy's texting saying the most amazing collection of blue glass in the brand new Performing Arts and Community Centre in Cromwell just opened yesterday. It's fantastic. Mary in Dunedin also collects small blue glass vases collected from Herat in Afghanistan, where they were made in 1974 when I went overland from Nepal to London. Isabel in Christchurch collects the little plastic animals that came in cereal boxes in the 60s. My grandchildren loved them, and when they stayed over and insisted on playing them in the bath. Another one here, I collect bird skulls. Very delicate, I can imagine. Thank you for all your texts on this. It's been excellent reading all the little and the miniature things that you're a collector of. Such variety. Well, now it's time for The Big Screen with Dan Slevin. Kia ora, Dan.
1: Hello there.
0: Hello. Good, thank you. Okay, let's start with The Invite, which is in cinemas now. It's directed by Olivia Wilde. There's been a lot of talk about this one. It's two neighbouring couples who come together for a dinner party and becomes a series of unexpected turns. Star cast here, Seth Rogen, Olivia Wilde is in it as well, Edward Norton and Penelope Cruz. Let's have a listen to a clip.
2: Are you sure we are not interrupting something?
3: No, it's great. It's good. It's good for you.
2: Yeah.
3: It's great for us. Yeah, we love, yep.
4: It just, it took you a while to come to the door.
2: No,
4: and it sounded like you were arguing.
2: No filter.
4: No, I just want to be honest. We were at the door before we rang and we could hear you were fighting.
3: Oh, We were fighting, yeah.
5: A bit of a contentious environment in here, so I understand if that's repellent to you. No hard feelings, you know what I mean? Completely understand, you know?
4: We love a contentious environment. We love it.
3: Okay.
5: Well.
4: Really, it's fine.
5: You hit the jackpot then, my friend. You're in for a treat.
4: So, okay?
3: Yeah, great.
2: Do we have to take our shoes off?
3: Oh, God, no.
2: No,
3: no.
2: No.
3: Yeah.
2: Okay.
3: Great.
4: Wait, hey,
2: look
4: Joe.
2: At this place.
3: Yeah, thank you.
4: Joe, be honest. Do you want us to take them off?
5: I don't give a f*** if you take your shoes off, personally.
1: There we go. excuse me. All the clips that I've chosen for the segment today are from very early on in each of the films. That's basically the arrival of the upstairs couple for into a, as they say, a contentious situation to start this dinner party. They have been invited by Angela and Joe to, try and... Angela and Joe wish to apologise for the noise that their flat renovations have been making, and Joe particularly wants to raise the issue that he is very top of mind for him, is that he wants to complain about the very loud sex that the couple Hawk and Pina have been having and keeping him awake, and this is just one of the sources of a disagreement, shall we say, between Angela and Joe. They're a couple whose relationship is very much on the rocks when we meet them, and it looks as if as the dinner party evening goes on, that the arrival of Hawk and Pinar in their lives, will bring things to a head, shall we say. it's a fantastic story. It's got amazing bones. This was a Spanish stage play in the early part of the century that was adapted by the writer of the play to a Spanish film in 2020 called The People Upstairs. And this is the sixth film version since 2020. Oh. There's been versions of this been made in Switzerland, Italy, France, and South Korea, and now the USA. So it's a great story. It's got great bones. I know that people often have a real problem with the idea of a stage play being turned into a film. Like, how do you open it up? How do you not make it kind of stagey and boring and talky, if you know what I mean? And I've never really had that problem because a good director will know that the camera itself can become a character, can become a participant
0: in
1: a crowded room. And the editing, exactly. There's absolutely no problem at all with, it's a challenge, obviously, like every film is, but you should be able to make it cinematic. I once read a quote from Steven Soderbergh that said, he said that the hardest scenes to block when you're a director are six people sitting around a table eating. And but it's not impossible. And I would say that Olivia Wilde, who is the director of this film, has absolutely nailed it. This is her third feature film. She made Book Smart and Don't Worry, Darling. Mm. And I feel like this is a director who is totally in control of the camera, the blocking, the composition. It is cinematic. It does use the visuals and the placement of the people in space and in relation to each other to tell the story and to make those relationships clear. It's obviously very funny because the original source material is very funny, and they've also got a talented improviser like Seth Rogen involved. Yeah. Edward Norton has contributed to the script as well. So that's on top of the adaptation that has been done by Will McCormack and the great actor Rashida Jones. So what really surprised me with this film, I knew that I was going to kind of enjoy the comedy of manners of it, but I was surprised at how much I would appreciate it cinematically. And, you know, there's a big movie out at the moment there's a lot of talk about, and I think, you know, like, in the end, taking a giant camera to Iceland and then having hundreds of extras covering themselves with mud and then not worrying too much about how you frame it because it's going to be coming out in six different versions with six different aspect ratios. Like, how hard is that really? Whereas Olivia Wilde has actually turned a constrained space for characters into something that is actually really pops off the screen. Mm. So, you know, full credit to her.
0: Oh, excellent. I really want to go see that, and I just loved how deliciously awkward that clip was. You can really sort of feel it.
1: I just want to say that I don't want to reveal too much because the directions that the story takes are just so surprising and so human and so entertaining, and it really does. Yeah, it goes in some really wild, literally wild directions.
0: Okay.
1: Try not to know too much about it before you go in.
0: Okay. The Invite, that's in cinemas now. Next on your list is Evil Dead Burn. Now, this is the third in the rebooted version of the franchise that started in 1981 with the micro-budget horror film The Evil Dead. This was filmed in New Zealand last year. It was filmed here. So there's a number of local talents in front and behind the camera. But a bereaved woman thinks that her dead husband's family home will be the place to find solace, but couldn't be more wrong. Here is a clip.
6: Where's the wedding ring?
7: Why aren't you wearing it?
6: Did you sell it? You get a good prize.
7: No, of course not.
8: Can I have the corkscrew, please?
6: And a hoodie and sneakers at her husband's funeral?
7: I'm right here, Edgar. You can speak to me directly.
6: You didn't even cry. Don't you think that's weird?
7: People grieve in different...
6: Get away from me! That's enough.
9: Your fault he's dead.
10: You didn't stop him getting to the car!
11: Stop it, Dad. I had nothing to do with it. Will got into a fight with Alice and he listened to...
7: Are you implying it was my fault?
11: No, of course not.
7: You were there. You couldn't stop him from getting in a car either.
11: No, I tried.
7: We tried. Okay, I didn't. That doesn't mean it's my fault.
11: That's not what I'm saying.
7: This is exactly
11: Alice.
7: What you said.
11: No.
7: Alice, I think you should all mind your own business. You don't know anything.
6: You're glad he's dead.
12: Please. Will's looking down on us from above.
6: from above. He's down below.
1: One of the things that people don't, I think, really appreciate about the film reviewing gig is that it's a creative act in itself. It's an act of imagination. And one of the great acts of imagination, the imaginative leaps that I have to make when I'm talking about something like Evil Dead Burn, is that I have to imagine that I am the kind of person that really enjoys these films so that I can sort of treat them with the respect that the craft deserves. It's not really my sort of thing, but I have to go and put myself in the shoes of somebody who really does. I have enjoyed the early rounds of the Evil Dead films, the Sam Raimi films from the 1980s and 90s, because they had a sort of core of a sense of humour about them. There was a lot of gore, there was a lot of blood, but there was also there was humour about it. The other thing that helps me get into horror films and gets me through all of the blood, the gore, and the body horror, etc., is if there's some kind of moral compass or moral centre to it. Now, unfortunately, Evil Dead Burn doesn't have either of those things. It's not particularly amusing or lighthearted at any point, and it also seems to be more intent on keeping the sort of the lore, if you like, of the Evil Dead universe alive and able to be kicked on to yet another film at the conclusion of it. I am extremely respectful, though, of the craft involved. The New Zealand production people that worked on it, there's an enormous amount of practical effects. One of the things about Evil Dead that everybody knows is that there's always a huge amount of blood involved. I once tried to find the rights to Evil Dead the musical, Paulina, which I'm sure you're already aware of, and that's a fantastic show in which the front three rows of the audience have to wear kind of plastic ponchos because there's so much blood coming off the stage.
0: I didn't know that actually.
1: As somebody should definitely do it. I wasn't able to, but it's the there's an enormous amount of gore and flaying of flesh and some innovative ways in which to not kill people because the evil dead themselves come back to life and then become extremely hard to dispose of permanently. But I would say that there's really strong performances from two veterans, New Zealand veterans, Tandy Wright and Errol Shand, who you heard both of those people in that clip, and it's really nice to see them given something to kind of literally get their teeth into.
0: Awesome. So if you are a fan of the franchise or horror, this one might be for you, Evil Dead Burn. And lastly, Islands. Now, this features Sam Riley playing a washed-up tennis coach at a Canary Islands resort. The arrival of a British family at first offers a welcome distraction, but then something more sinister. Here is a clip.
12: Excuse me. Hi.
13: Hello.
12: Tom, right?
13: Yeah.
12: You're the tennis coach?
13: It's me.
12: Reception said you'd be here. I'd like to book some tennis lessons for my son.
13: Okay. How old is he?
12: 7.
13: Any experience?
12: A little. Not much.
13: Well, the junior group's on Thursdays and Saturdays at 4 p.m. Just bring him along.
12: I think his father would prefer one-on-one lessons. He has a thing for tennis.
13: I'm afraid I'm fully booked this week, but the junior group's really good, you know? I make sure everyone has individual...

0: He's going to get involved with their family and Anton, their son, and he's kind of going to get unwittingly involved. And for a long while, I felt that this film was going to be the sunniest film noir ever. It's set in the sunny Canary Islands, but it does have quite a lot of mystery about it. Tom, this name seems to be inspired by Tom Ripley, but also I felt like, if I was going to criticise it, I would say that it just takes a little bit too long to get where it's going. You know, it is it's over 2 hours long, and it does meander, shall we say. But it is very atmospheric, and it's a really strong story that will keep you guessing right to the end.
1: Okay, and Sam Riley's got such a distinct voice, isn't he? I first saw him in Control.
0: I'm getting a croak myself at the moment.
1: Yeah, that's Islands. Dan's recommendation there. Well, thank you so much for your films this week, Dan.
0: My pleasure. Thank you.
1: It's Dan's living for the big screen. Here is Oysters in My Pocket from Royal Otis.

0: Culture 101 on RNZ National, Oysters in My Pocket from Aussie indie pop duo Royal Otis. Coming up on Culture 101 after the news, we're chatting to the curator of the contemporary Chinese exhibition at the Auckland Art Gallery, Hutch Wilco. We talk about the challenges of bringing large sculptures in from overseas and hoping they'll fit in the service elevator. And also chatting to playwright Dave Armstrong about his new show, Local Library, at Circa Theatre, and what it was like writing for Brotown back in the day.
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2: RNZ News at 2, kia ora, ko tamamiru tēnei. Iran's Supreme Leader Mujtaba Khamenei has vowed in a written statement to teach the United States unforgettable lessons. He says repeated breaches of a preliminary deal aimed at ending the war show that Donald Trump's signature is utterly worthless and devoid of credibility. The US has begun an eighth night of airstrikes after the collapse last week of a ceasefire with Iran. The Green Party is calling out National for walking away from cross-party support to improve consent laws. The National Party is promising to modernise sexual consent laws if elected, specifying there must always be a yes rather than the absence of a no.

0: Greens co-leader Marama Davidson says there's cross-party support for better law already. She says if Nationals so keen on the safety of survivors, the party could make it happen straight away with support from the Greens and Labour. Ms Davidson says National walked away from cross-party work to progress their own bill, but are delaying change and turning it into a false election issue. The Labour Party says the Employment Leave Bill will leave thousands of workers worse off. The Education and Workforce Committee has recommended by majority that the bill be passed. Labour's Workplace Relations and Safety spokesperson, Jan Tinetti, says the bill ties annual leave and sick leave to standard hours only, rather than all hours worked, and promotes insecure work.
1: Overall, there are still too many people that are going to be missing out in this situation, and it's a growing number of people, and that's what we're just totally against here.
0: The Minister for Workplace Relations and Safety, Brooke Van Velden, says New Zealanders have been battling with the Holidays Act and incorrect payments for taking time away from work. She says a simpler replacement is now one stage closer to becoming law. The Rangitike District Councillor is disgusted to hear that a primary school has been the target of copper theft. Two people were seen stealing the piping used to heat classrooms from Bulls School yesterday morning. Paul Sharland says it has been cold in the town with a couple of frosts, and it is not fair that the children will have to suffer as a result. Bulls School says the theft is causing significant disruption and are asking the community for help in identifying the pair. The President of Hungary, Tamás Sulyok, has agreed to step down. The Prime Minister, Peter Magyar, says he had to go because he was a puppet of the former government led by Viktor Orbán. More on this from the BBC's Nick Thorpe.
2: Tamás Sulyok signed the amendment exactly 5 days to the minute after the Tisza government used its two-thirds majority in Parliament to oust him from office. He had little choice. The alternative would have been a protracted constitutional crisis. The amendment removes not only the President of the Republic, but the head of the Constitutional Court, the former Chief Prosecutor, Peter Polt, and other judges. It's the latest and most dramatic move by the Tisza government since it won a landslide victory in April.
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0: And now here's the short forecast from Met Service to midnight on Monday. For Northland, Auckland, Coromandel, Waikato, Waitomo and Taranaki. Occasional showers, some heavy tomorrow with thunderstorms possible about Great Barrier Island. For the Bay of Plenty and the Central High Country, also Gisborne to Wairarapa. Partly cloudy, occasional showers, clearing Wairarapa tomorrow evening. For Whanganui to Wellington, it'll be partly cloudy, clearing to fine north of Wellington today. For Marlborough, Nelson and Buller, scattered showers developing this afternoon, possibly heavy about the ranges and coastal Buller, becoming fine tomorrow morning. For Grey to Fiordland, also Canterbury and Otago, excluding Clutha, fine or becoming fine today. Cloud and drizzle developing in Fiordland tomorrow evening. For Southland and Clutha, fine, however partly cloudy about the coast with occasional light showers. And at the Chatham Islands, cloudy periods with a chance of a shower this afternoon and again tomorrow morning. It's 2:05.
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6: After 2:30, we're looking at the contemporary Chinese exhibition at the Auckland Art Gallery at the moment. It's the art that spans the decades following China's boom and what that meant for artists and the art. Curator Hutch Wilco will also talk about the challenges of bringing large sculptures in from overseas and hoping they'll fit into the service elevator. Soon though, playwright Dave Armstrong is here to talk about his new show, Local Library, his other two-person show that still gets performed and what it was like writing on that first season of Bro Town. But first, here is Rachel Shinoriri, English singer-songwriter, with All I Ever Asked. Ooh.

0: Couch 101 on RNZ National. That's Rachel Shinoriri, English singer-songwriter with All I Ever Asked. Well, after 2.30, I'll be chatting to curator Hutch Wilco about the contemporary Chinese exhibition at Auckland Art Gallery at the moment on there. It's called Forever Tomorrow. Now, though, playwright Dave Armstrong has a new show opening at Circa Theatre this coming week. It's called Local Library. It's a comedy that pays homage to those very important public spaces. But at the heart of the show, it's two people whose lives have narrowed in pretty different ways, a local librarian and an old conservative retiree. The themes are loneliness, connection, social challenges, and they're often themes that Dave likes to tackle in his plays. The cast includes Peter Hambleton, who's known for his role in the Hobbit trilogy. He plays Paul Homewood opposite veteran stage and screen actor Jude Gibson as Helen Nielsen. Kia ora, Dave.
1: Kia ora, great to be here.
0: I just want to tell you that I saw New Cilla back in 2004.
1: Back in the day.
0: Back in the day in high school, and I was utterly transfixed by it. I've never stopped thinking about it.
1: Oh, fantastic, yeah.
0: It was just, yeah, one of my favourites.
1: Yeah, schools still do it. I get little notes now and again, and it's quite lovely to have something that, you know, Oscar and I created all that,
0: yeah,
1: all those years ago, and it still keeps sort of coming back.
0: Yeah, I always remember it, 50 characters, two people.
1: Yeah.
0: I met Dave Farnay later, yeah, down the line, and I was starstruck, right, from that show.
1: Yeah, well, what happened? We wrote it with no set because we couldn't afford one.
0: Yeah, lights. It was one chair or something like that.
1: And we said, oh, schools, you know, if they hire us then they won't be able to, or they won't have theatres. So we wrote this cast of characters, and of course what schools did is they went, oh, here's a play with 30 characters, let's get the class doing it. And so I suspect it's had more performances with like 20 or 30 characters than it has with the original two.
0: Just the two.
1: Yeah.
0: I think there was one chair and that was it.
1: Yeah,
0: that's the prop.
1: That's the one.
0: Yeah. But tell me about this new play of yours, Local Library. Sounds like a hoot.
1: Oh, it's a lot of fun. It's rare for me in a way. It's based on a real life incident originally, and then I sort of took the idea and ran away with it. And the sort of inciting incident was based on a true story where someone was fiddling magazines. He was sort of, you had to pay for them when they were brand new, but you got them free after 2 weeks. So he'd hired them for 2 weeks so he wouldn't have to pay the $2 rental fee on the magazines. The strange thing was he wasn't actually getting magazines for himself. He was doing it as a favour for a neighbour who couldn't afford magazines herself, but that's not the point. Anyway, he got banned from the library for 6 weeks or something. And I took this idea and then I went, you know, I never met the librarian. I knew the guy because he was a friend of my sister-in-law's, but I took this idea of this sort of conservative British pensioner at a library sort of having a war with a feminist librarian,
0: yeah,
1: an older woman, and sort of, you know, hating each other. And then I thought it was quite interesting that she will only release the ban if he reads a book that she recommends. And of course he hates everything that she likes, and she just he reads Arthur Conan Doyle and Winston Churchill, and she reads sort of Barbara Kingsolver and E.N.E. Proulx, and they're just at loggerheads. But throughout circumstance, they sort of become allies and become quite friendly. So it was a fun one to write, and it was great writing just for two characters and older characters. I've actually not written a lot of stuff for older characters, but I quite enjoyed it.
0: And how was the library or council viewed in this play? What part does it play? Because is this a bit of revenge? I'm thinking about the recent story and the column you wrote about Wellington's library website.
1: Well, funnily enough, I'm the library's biggest fan. I just keep advocating for Wellington libraries. And if you go through all my columns, yeah, I had a go at the website because it cost $600,000. But actually, I think local libraries are fantastic. And especially regional, like suburban libraries in Wellington, they're just amazing. And thanks to COVID. I mean, one of the few good things of COVID is that they made it free to get any book from any place in Wellington. And so if I want to get a really obscure book, as I do sometimes, I don't have to go to Central Library. I just request it and it turns up in my branch, you know, a few days later. Mm. So in a way, this play is a love letter to libraries and librarians. People keep saying, oh, you're always having a go at the council. And I do have a go at councils. It's not set in Wellington. I do have a go at councils, but it's really about the corporatization organisation of councils and the way they do, you know, they use words like agile and they fire people. It's not really about our librarians and our libraries being bad, because I think librarians do an amazing job.
0: Yeah, and I mean, libraries are a lovely place to have, and just a space, a shared space, isn't it?
1: Yeah, well, yeah, absolutely. And they're a community sort of hub. And really, the sort of latent thing in the play really is about community. And these two characters don't appear lonely at first, but they actually are quite lonely.
0: Mm. You've won Best New Zealand Play a number of times now. Is there something that those plays have in common that you think sets them apart from your other work?
1: Oh, not really. I mean, to be honest, I don't take competitions too seriously. It's always nice, but I think my plays, what my plays have in common, whether they've won competitions or not, they're usually about people with very different backgrounds, and there's New Zealand's a good example, who sort of judge each other initially wrongly and then get to know each other and find that actually people aren't quite so bad after all. Mm-hmm. And so in this play, you know, he thinks she's a tyrant because she runs a and she's just trying to make a bit of money for the library, and she thinks he's a sexist, racist, awful colonial. And while both have points, they actually find they have much more in common. And I think most of my plays are about people reaching out and trying to connect, because I think that's something that I don't openly sort of say it, and I have my strong opinions, but I think I often have friends who don't like each other, or people say to me, "Ooh, why do you talk to that person?" And it's like, well, I know you don't like their political opinions, but I find them interesting. Mm. And so I think, you know, I do think this country needs to have a few conversations, if you like, across the aisle, and not just be too sort of on one side or the other. And I found books a great metaphor for that, because some people say to me, "Oh my God, how can you possibly read a war history of Gallipoli?" And then other people say, "Oh my God, why are you reading Barbara Kingsolver? You'll die of boredom." And I'm going, no, they're both great, you know, let's talk.
0: For this play, it came to you through a sort of a real life story or something that you'd heard about, and you've turned it into
1: something very made
0: up. A story,
1: up.
0: Yeah. But what's your process when you're fleshing out characters or situations? Are you often inspired by real events and real people?
1: Yeah. So I was for this play, I was inspired by a number of events. First was the library thing. I was inspired by every single person in Wellington talking about the pipes. We've got to save the pipes. Can't have any arts funding, can't have any library funding, because we have to fix the pipes. And of course we have to fix the pipes, but life still goes on. And if we fix the pipes, what do we do then if we don't have libraries and concerts and things like that? So that was real life. And I was actually inspired by the protests at libraries having drag story times. And I found that it was just a bizarre thing that you know, that great threat to Western civilizations, librarians and drag queens, were being picketed and, you know, with motorbike gangs up in Auckland for having a drag story time. And I found that very amusing, and so I've sort of worked it into the play.
0: Yeah, it does get a mention.
1: Yeah.
0: Yeah. This is Culture 101 on RNZ National. I'm chatting with playwright Dave Armstrong. Dave, I spoke with Sir Roger Hall recently, and we'll have that interview at the start of August, but we're celebrating 50 years since his play Glide Time premiered at Circa. Now, local library will be on stage 50 years to the night on the 11th of August. How do you view his contribution to this country and theatre and our
1: massive
0: ability to hold a mirror up to ourselves?
1: Yeah, Roger's fantastic, and he's, you know, he's a friend of mine, so he corresponds with me and stuff. And one time he went to a play and it got a great reaction. I wrote it and he got a great reaction, and he signed it Picasso's father, because he said, you know, and oh, that was a great compliment. Of course, it was totally untrue and stuff, but it was funny. So I used to get these emails, "Hey, Pablo, how's you going?" And I'd write back, say, "Hey, Papa." When I was a kid, there was no New Zealand playwrights. You know, Bruce Mason sort of had been around, but he was able to sort of work, but he didn't live off his royalties. And then Roger came along and, you know, invented the job of New Zealand playwright. So enormous, you know, and it was, in the old days, if you mentioned Ty Happy in a play, everyone would laugh because, you know, we mentioned New Zealand, and we had this terrible cultural cringe. And Roger managed to say, well, of course we've got to laugh at ourselves, but it's okay to have characters who do things or say the wrong things who are real. And yes, they were, you know, they were of a certain sort of middle class Pākehā, mainly background, but that was enormously important. And I remember seeing Roger's plays and just going, oh, I could try doing something like that. And that's how sort of, my mother took me to an enormous number of other plays, James K. Baxter, also, Alexander Buzo, who's actually an Australian playwright, but writing about political issues in the 70s. And so I was very lucky that I had people like Roger and people like Buzo and stuff who are writing plays about contemporary issues.
0: In the past, you've said something about dialogue having a rhythm that you can hear if you've got a musical ear. Can you explain that?
1: Yeah, well, I'm a totally untrained writer. I've never been to a writing course in my life. I've taught a few, but I've never been to one. And I'm just really a failed maths teacher and a trumpet player who needed a gig. And so I really did, people said, how do you write a play? I go, well, it's sort of like writing a symphony, but you use words instead of notes. And you have a loud bit at the end and you have a nice quiet bit in the middle. And I sort of do think that. And so really, in terms of dialogue, if it's got to be musical, it's got to sound right. And there's a scene where the librarian in local library says, I know all about you, Mr. Paul Homewood, 12 Ottawa Place, and library card number N905321. I just know that's got music to it because it's the way she, and Jude Gibson does it brilliantly. So I know it's, if you like, a musical line. And especially with comedies, you just know. It's very hard to explain. I don't think I could, sort of teach it, but there's you get a rhythm and you feel that it's right. And there are technical things like put the word that makes people laugh at the very end of the sentence, not the beginning, so they can hear it all and stuff like that. But basically, I think about music a lot. This play is different in that it, rather than having a last movement that's loud and our finale happens and then there's a very quiet epilogue, and that's new for me because normally my plays end with a bang. But again, I think of it in terms of music all the time. I partly because I think that's a great analogy, but also because, being totally untrained, music's sort of all I know.
0: Oh, that's really interesting. So at what point, you're a trumpet player, failed maths teacher, your words, not mine.
1: Yeah.
0: At what point did you pivot and decide to give writing, a serious go?
1: It didn't really happen like that. What happened for me is when I was a music student, I used to I used to play the trumpet in little theatre things. And Danny Mulheron, the writer and actor, was a good friend of mine. And we just used to write these outrageous little sketches and little things. And we wrote one, I think, in the, it must have been the middle 80s. And it really delighted some people and offended others. So we started doing these little cabarets and we sort of realised that we were quite good at it and we quite liked it. And then I went off for a year and studied trumpet, sort of classical trumpet. Then I came back and we just did these shows. And then one day Danny just told me the size of the check he got because he wrote for television at the Gibson Group. And he said, I just wrote some sketches. So I joined in and I was school teaching at the time and I realised I was earning more part-time writing sketches at night than I was as a failed maths teacher. And those shows then became sort of full-time jobs. And then I wrote some plays before New Zealand, but I was working with Oscar Keitley and we sort of got into New Zealand. I said, I think it's a story about growing up together, and he had stories about Palangi friends and I had stories about Pacifica friends, and I said, I think it'd make a good play. And he went, yeah, right. And we got Creative New Zealand funding, and then of course we never did it. And we got to the point that we'd have to give the money back if we didn't produce the script. So I went up to Auckland and we spent a weekend finishing it. So it was one of those, and the rest is history stories.
0: Yeah, and like you said, it's still being performed today, which is incredible.
1: Yeah.
0: You're listening to Culture 101 on RNZ National. I'm chatting to playwright Dave Armstrong. And you mentioned Oscar Keitley there, Dave. You're also script editor on Brotown.
1: First series of Brotown, yeah.
0: Yeah, which was fun. It's a phenomenon when it came out. It was massive. What sort of sense did you have during the process that it would become a cult classic, or did you not really think about that?
1: I didn't really, I mean, the Naked Samoans was such a fantastic group that I knew they were, you know, it was just amazing. My wife was their producer for the theatre shows, and we just knew that I think Naked Samoans Go Home is one of the great New Zealand plays. It was just amazing about migration, about people that don't make it in this so-called paradise. So I knew those guys had the talent. And when I saw Ant Sang's illustrations, I just absolutely loved how it was going to look. So I was hopeful, but you know, New Zealand television, it's always, there's usually someone that comes along and mucks it up, and that didn't happen. So I was delighted. But usually when you're script edited down at the bottom of the credits, no one even knows you're involved. But with that one, people were stopping me and going, hey, were you involved in the first series of Brotown? You know, it's great.
0: Can you think of anything you've seen over the years or even recently that you thought, oh, I wish I'd written that or been a part of it?
1: Oh, I suppose because I haven't written it, in terms of plays or television, I don't sort of go, oh, I wish I'd done it. Sometimes I see something and I go, how fantastic that that this is being done now, because so much isn't being done or wasn't done. I think TV's become a lot more, it's become so much more diverse and so much more interesting. And I remember when we first started working on skits and shows like that with Oscar and Dave Farney, people would sort of say, what are the Pacific community going to think of that? Is that being offensive? And I'm a writer that, you know, I offend sometimes, but if I have characters who sort of say offensive lines, I'm not meaning that I believe them, but I'm saying people say this stuff and we've got to deal with it. But networks would be very scared and they'd say, what will the Pacific community think of this? And I'd say, well, just ask your Pacific Island board members. And of course they go, well, we don't have any. I go, well, where's the problem there then? Is it me or is it you? You know, and so I think, you know, in some ways, in terms of access, TV's become really diverse. And of course, theatre has always been free. I love watching political dramas. I must say, I look at something like Succession and go, oh my God, that's so fantastic. Wouldn't it be great if we had this funding? I love political. I worked only for a few nights because they were just freelance writers. I worked on MacPhail and Gadsby and they're one of their last things back in the day. And you know, I just loved political satire. And that's not really done on television now. It's done in the theatre. So I do miss those sorts of things. I'd love to be involved. I'd love there to be. And the other thing that New Zealand's really never done is a live sitcom, you know, like Friends or something, where there's a live audience. We tend to do shows that are comedies, you know, that are good, but I'd love to be in a writer's room saying, you know, the audience is coming at 2, we're going to film it twice and then that's going to be it, which is the way they do sitcoms overseas, but we've never really done that in New Zealand.
0: Do you have any sense of where screen or playwriting is heading in New Zealand?
1: Yeah, I mean, I think we're more confident as a country. As I mentioned, I think we're more diverse. Sometimes I think, I'm not sure that, how can I say this politely? Sometimes I question the motives of playwrights or screenwriters or TV writers because it's sort of about them. And I always think, you know, if I'm in a room, I like to be the least interesting person or the least different person. And so I don't find me personally very interesting. And so I don't tend to write about myself. I tend to write about people I meet that interest me. And so I think sometimes I see stage or TV and I sort of go, it's a bit me, whereas I like it when it's you.
0: Well, that's interesting because the advice is often write what you know, and so people might think, well, I know me,
1: yeah.
0: So I'll write about that.
1: That's true, but what if me's not that interesting and is like a whole lot of other people and hasn't got much to say, whereas, and that's, you know, I'm quite serious. If I walk into a library, I'm really polite to the staff. I sit down and, you know, read a book and I don't look at the librarian and have a war with them. But if I see someone who comes in with like in local libraries, ties his six dogs up outside that he's walking for other people, and then comes in and says, I'm not reading a book by, you know, so-and-so, I'm not reading a book by a woman, then I find that far more interesting than me. And you know what I mean? So it's not about, it's trying to look at what's interesting about our country. And I suppose sometimes when people have come to my place, they go, oh my God, how could you come up with a line like that? And I go, well, I heard it on the bus. I'm a thief, not a, you know, an originator.
0: And what still makes you want to write comedy? After all these years, decades of writing about Kiwis, what makes you
1: It's got more, not less. There's so many things that make me laugh, and there's so many things I think need to be said. And I hear something in the news, I hear something on TV or on the radio, or I read something in the newspaper, and I just think, oh my God, how has this country, how have we got to where we are? Or I hear really sweet stories, or I hear just funny situations. And, you know, getting back to New Zealand, when I was a kid, I lived next door to a Pacific Island family, and the mother would get up at 8 in the morning, and she'd have a salu, the Samoan broom, and she'd say to her son, Harry, get out of bed and do some work, and she'd whack him with this salu, you know, and it was hilarious. And my mother saw it, and she looked at me and she said, wouldn't it make a great sitcom? And, you know, I was growing up in days of things like All in the Family. So a lot of things, ridiculous things that happen in New Zealand, whether it's clash of cultures or the clash of religions or whatever's going on, I think, you know, it's a very fertile place to see the funny side, and we don't have to go to England or America to be funny. We can see it right in our backyard.
0: You're always scanning for inspiration.
1: Yeah, I can't avoid it.
0: Oh, Dave Armstrong, thank you for chatting to me on Culture 101.
1: Oh, it's been great to talk. Thanks so much, Pelina.
0: Playwright Dave Armstrong, and local library is at Circa Theatre from the 25th of July to the 22nd of August. And I thought this would be a good opportunity for you to shout out to your local library or the unsung hero or your local librarian. Tell us about it. Tell us about them and what's good about them. 2101 is the number to text. My shout out would probably go to librarian Gabriel Davey, who we spoke to on Culture 101 last year. He drives the mobile library bus around Auckland and the wider Auckland region, and does about 40 stops a month, including schools, social housing tenants, aged care residents, rehab centres and prisons. And we've got that story on our website, on the street, word on the street, inside the role of a mobile librarian. You can go check that out. But 2101, give your local library or your local librarian a shout out and tell us about them. I'll be chatting to Auckland Art Gallery curator Hutch Wilkins next about their contemporary Chinese art exhibition, but here is The Warflowers with One Headlight.

0: Couch 101 on RNZ National with One Headlight by The Wallflowers. Now, I've been playing this because I've been on a 90s playlist loop on my phone when I'm driving. So I've been going through the 90s recently in the last few weeks. And of course, I landed on the Red Hot Chili Peppers as well. And it reminded me of seeing them in 2006 when I was in sixth form. We had Jello Shots. It was one of the first concerts that we went to with friends. We had Jello Shots. Red, of course, to pay homage to the Chilis. And then we went to see the concert. But I remember, one of the things I remember was they seemed annoyed on stage. It's like they had had a fight and then came on stage to do the, you know, 2-hour show. But anyway, 90s. After three, we still have our radio drama coming up. Two stories for you today, Wild Turkey and Lord of the Forest. Now, speaking to playwright Dave Armstrong, who's got a new show, Local Library, at Circa Theatre this coming week. So I was asking for your shout-outs of your local library or to your local librarian. This person's texting on 2101 saying, discover it in Pukeariki Library, New Plymouth. Nailing diversity. So great to see so many teens express themselves comfortably there. Thank you for sending that in. And actually, we have Andrea on the line now with a story from Christchurch. Kia ora, Andrea.
1: Kia ora. Welcome.
0: Hi, tell me about Tūranga Library. What's been going on there?
1: Well, Tūranga Library, it's a lovely library, and on the Aotearoa New Zealand family history, local history floor, we've got a world record, local records exhibition, and part of that is the one of the librarians on Tuakiri broke the world library cardigan wearing competition record.
0: Oh my gosh.
1: So she put 21 cardigans on, and let's say we now hold the record for the biggest number of cardigans worn by a librarian at one time.
0: 21 cardigans at once.
1: Yes.
0: And so, did these cardigans come from, were they, people just brought them and it was sort of a borrow as many as you could and put them on?
1: It was indeed. Surprisingly, we all had cardigans to hand, so we all contributed. So,
0: oh my gosh.
1: My colleague Tegan popped them on, and she went from a slim size 8 to a Michelin man.
0: Oh my gosh.
1: So it looks super cool.
0: And I can imagine it would have been really colourful.
1: It was. It was really great. Yeah. So the fun event is this part of one of our exhibitions that we've got on at Tuakiri in Tūranga.
0: Oh my gosh. And how did you choose the person who would do it, who would take on the challenge?
1: Well, it was actually her idea. So she was part of the team organising the exhibition. So she got the idea and delivered it.
0: Oh, that's fantastic. And do you work there, Andrea?
1: I do, and yeah, I'm part of the team. So,
0: what do you look after?
1: I'm a local history librarian, but I've been working at Tūranga ever since it opened, and it's a magic building. And anybody comes to Christchurch, they need to come and see Tūranga, as well as all our other 20 branches.
0: Oh, thank you so much, Andrea. Thank you for chatting to me and sharing that story with us on Culture 101.
1: All right.
0: Great to chat. That's Andrea from Tūranga Library in Christchurch, who hold the world record for the librarian wearing the most cardigans in one go. 21 cardigans. Can you imagine that? I would love to see some photos. But keep the text coming in, 2101. Shout out to your local library or local librarian. I would love to hear more. Now, Forever Tomorrow is an exhibition that is on at the Auckland Art Gallery right now until the 23rd of August, and explores the groundbreaking world of contemporary Chinese art following the reforms and the opening up since 1978. I've actually been along twice now, and I loved it. It's a real fresh takes on there are fresh takes on traditional Chinese crafts. There's an imposing robotic sculpture, meditative digital landscapes. It's a lot of variety there. But Hutch Wilco is the curator. Kia ora, Hutch.
2: Kia ora.
0: Great to have you on the show.
2: Nice to be here. Thank you.
0: Tell me what the meaning of the title of this exhibition is, Forever Tomorrow, because this is the largest survey of contemporary Chinese art ever staged in Aotearoa, 67 works, 42 artists, 3 years in the making. Pretty huge.
2: Mm.
0: Yeah.
2: Well, we tested a number of different titles for the exhibition. Forever Tomorrow was the one I landed on, I think, because in, I guess, my thinking about particularly my time in China, but also the works that are in the exhibition, sort of captures something of the speed of development in China over the past 40 years. Of course, 1978 was the year of reform and opening up, and that created this incredible pace of change with the country opening not just economically and socially, but also in terms of artistic practices. And I think really from that stems this sense of not just super development in terms of cultural shift and social shift, but also this kind of ongoing race, this sort of speed and pace of change that sort of feels a little bit like you begin to wonder what the objective is, as if tomorrow's is always something to be reached out for. It's a sense of progress and momentum, which doesn't necessarily land on an objective.
0: Mm.
2: Yeah.
0: Can you talk about your time in China? Because you lived there for almost a decade.
2: Mm-hmm.
0: So where did that interest begin? Did it actually come from living there? Or what were you drawn to go there in the first place?
2: It was totally unplanned. China had never been a place on my radar. It wasn't on my list of places that I necessarily wanted to go to or visit.
0: Yeah.
2: It came about purely by coincidence. We were working on a project during my time at Te Papa in Wellington, and we were invited to stage an exhibition in Shanghai. And that was a project that I wasn't assigned to at the time, but I just happened to be walking past a meeting at the right moment and got pulled in to provide some advice. And 3 weeks later, I was being put on a plane to fly to Shanghai to manage the installation of the exhibition there. So it was a purely coincidental start.
0: Yeah.
2: It was a very short time frame. When I first went, I think I was there originally for 6 days. So I had a very, very short introduction to the city. Mm. But already, so much was changing. I was in Pudong, which is on the east side of the river in Shanghai.
0: Because what year was this?
2: This was 2012.
0: Okay.
2: 2012, yeah. Late 2012. So after that very short initial visit, I went back a few months later after the show finished to just complete the process, and really was struck by just how quickly things were changing. Within that 3 month period that I'd returned to New Zealand, by the time I went back, things had already moved on. Buildings that weren't there before had suddenly been erected. This was just after the Shanghai Expo.
0: Yeah, right.
2: You know, so there was all of this building and all of this activity, and it was just incredible to experience. And so that kind of was the nub of my interest.
0: Mm.
2: And then in 2013, I was working on the Venice Biennale, and on my way to Venice, I stopped in Shanghai for a short time. Was introduced to a few people, and while I was there was asked if I would be interested in taking on the role of artistic director for a commercial gallery in one of the art districts. At that time, I'd been with Te Papa for almost 18 years, so I figured, why not? I was sort of ready for a bit of a change,
0: yeah.
2: And that was kind of an extreme a change as you could imagine, really.
0: Yeah, yeah. With this exhibition, obviously you're able to then draw upon a lot of your own knowledge and understanding of the country as well. But I think when people think of Chinese art, they may imagine that classic or historical Chinese art. But this is contemporary. And so can you describe the exhibition for people who haven't seen it yet and how the works fit into that?
2: The proposition of the exhibition is that from 1978 onwards, with reform and opening up, not only did that elicit great change economically, culturally, socially, it was really the beginning, in many ways, for all of us, of globalization. We came to think of China, in many respects, as what a lot of people termed the world's factory, right? So there was this huge rate of change. You think about prior to 1978, it was a largely agrarian society. Most people were in rural areas. There were very few major cities apart from Beijing and Shanghai. And so from 78 onwards, you see this massive super development period. And with that came an engagement with contemporary art and the sort of international language of contemporary art. Suddenly, artists can travel overseas for the first time. Ai Weiwei goes to New York, studies at the Parsons School. He spends some time with Andy Warhol. He learns about Marcel Duchamp, Joseph Beuys. So all of these influences start coming into China. And more critically, after the Cultural Revolution, the universities reopen. And so you get these two schools that are really important, the Central CAFA, the Central Academy of Fine Arts in Beijing, and the China Academy of Arts in Hangzhou. So you see these two schools start to arise. So the exhibition begins with that initial phase and introduces the viewer to some of those sort of critical touch points and some of those really critical artists. Between 1978 and 1990, you have this really critical period of almost extreme experimentation. Artists moving very, very rapidly through the entire canon of Western art of the 20th century. So you have artists experimenting with Impressionism, Expressionism, Cubism, Surrealism in very quick succession. Some of these movements, artists would come together and work on this kind of material and experiment with, for example, Surrealism, but they might only do so for 6 months before they move on. And eventually they start to really produce their kind of their own vernacular, incorporating certain aspects of Western contemporary art practice with local traditions.
0: Something I really enjoyed about the exhibition is the variety, you know, like what you've just described there. You can see all the different types of art and I guess what people experimented with. And you've already mentioned Ai Weiwei, and one of the most probably talked about pieces is him dropping a Han Dynasty urn. Mm. This is set out in photos. Is it three photos that's set out in? Yeah.
2: Yes.
0: Can you explain to people listening the discussions around that particular work? And I guess, why was it such a big deal? Because Ai Weiwei is seen effectively destroying a 2,000-year-old high-value artifact, you know, that has significant value. What's he trying to say in that piece?
2: Well, I think that work's a really interesting one, actually. It was a work that he made. He'd just returned to Beijing. He'd been, like, as I said before, he'd been working and studying in New York. Probably one of the greatest influences on him at that time was Marcel Duchamp, incorporating the idea of the ready-made, taking existing visual material and incorporating it into art practices. He returns to Beijing, and of course, it's a period of incredible development in the city. The old neighborhoods, the old hutongs, are being torn down. The alleyways are being, dug up, excavated to make way for high rises and apartment buildings. And everywhere he looked, there are artifacts that are being dug up. Everywhere that's excavated. And this is the case in China. Anywhere you excavate, you come across some old imperial tomb or, you know, some collection of artifacts. And so when he returned, what he found was actually a lot of these artifacts, like these Han Dynasty urns, were readily available in the street markets for, you know, dollars.
0: That's insane.
2: And so he started collecting them.
0: Oh, wow.
2: He famously started painting some with Coca-Cola logos. Others he dipped in automotive paint. For this particular work, he takes a Han Dynasty urn and he drops it on the ground and lets it smash. And of course, part of the interpretation of that work is that he is questioning who has the right to designate something as being historically valuable. What is historic value? How is that ascribed? Who gets to say what we do with cultural heritage? Another interpretation, of course, is that he is commenting on the destruction that was done across the country during the Maoist period. So within that context, you kind of begin to understand that the idea of protecting cultural heritage was not something that was ingrained within the society at that time.
0: Yeah, right.
2: Looking even further back, if you go right back to the Shang Dynasty, there was a great tradition of taking existing cultural material and reincorporating it, reusing it in a utilitarian fashion. So I think all of that informs that work.
0: Yeah, right. So taking quite a Western lens to that idea of historical artefact or even, you know, what is deemed of value.
2: Mm.
0: Yeah, that's interesting. And I read that there was a bit of a challenge even getting one of the artworks into the building. Can you talk more about that?
2: That's the work which is in the North Atrium. So while the exhibition itself is up on level one, in the North Atrium space, the largest space in the building, there is another work by a Chinese artist called Xu Zhen, and there is a work there called Eternity, which consists of a very large, I think almost 7.5 meters tall statue. The statue itself is a reconstituted form, so at the base of it there is a small Buddha-like figure in a sort of a lotus position, and balanced on top of that upside down is the statue of the winged victory of Samothrace, or the Nike as people know it, which most people will know that statue because it stands most prominently on the staircase at the Louvre in Paris. So the two statues are balanced one atop another. It's an enormous work. Like I say, it's seven and a half meters tall.
0: Physically very big, yeah.
2: Physically enormous. To get that into the building, to bring that through the goods elevator, I think we had about a clearance of less than 1 centimeter.
0: Oh my gosh.
2: So it was... It was a fraught moment.
0: Do you get nervous?
2: I was incredibly nervous because, of course, I had selected that work when I saw it. I went to visit the artist and I saw it a year before the exhibition in his studio in Shanghai, and it was assembled. So I couldn't get up to actually physically measure exactly the dimensions of the object. And so... In my time standing in the studio in Shanghai, I just had to eyeball it.
0: You just
2: and kind of
0: eyed
2: think,
0: it. Oh my gosh.
2: I think it will fit.
0: Oh my gosh.
2: Yeah, so it was very hair raising the day that we were bringing it in.
0: I feel nervous thinking about that. Something I noticed when I was going through, and I've been through twice now, when I was reading the descriptions, I don't know what they're officially called, but they're the sort of the plaque on the side that explain what the object labels, thank you. Very simple, really easy to understand. I read it once and that was it. Sometimes I go through different exhibitions and I feel like I have to read the object labels over and over to try and understand what the aim of the piece is or what the artist was trying to achieve. And it feels even, in some cases, sort of over-explained, so there's all these layers of meaning.
2: Mm.
0: Who decides what is on those object labels? Is it the artist? Do they write it? Because I just thought, this is so simple. It's easy to understand. And it's just something that struck me from the exhibition.
2: Well, I mean, I wrote all the labels, all of the object labels, all of the interpretation. I mean, of course, we have this incredible team of editors at the gallery who you know, take what I write and they refine that.
0: Mm.
2: Down, thankfully, because some of those labels started out at 350 words, and you know it's a lot to read, particularly when you're walking through and you know an exhibition of 67 works with 67 object labels. Well, you could spend a day in there if they'd been left as they were originally devised. There's a sort of a great process of refinement that goes into that editorial process.
0: It's a bit of an art in itself.
2: It is, and but I think.

0: that you found people spending the most time with or they flock to?
1: I think it's different. I think it's different for different audience members. And I think this goes back to the development of the exhibition, actually, thinking about who the exhibition's for, because there are many communities that will come to this exhibition that represent the audience in Tamaki Makaurau. What we had to be mindful of, I think, is that being the first major exhibition of Chinese contemporary art in the country, certainly in Auckland, most Aucklanders may have never experienced Chinese contemporary art. They might know nothing of Chinese history. They might be like I was before I moved there. And so there's a level of information that you have to provide for them. So things can be a little bit didactic in that sense. But then there is this enormous Chinese community too. It's almost 200,000 people now. And it's not just one community either. There's multiples. There's the historic Cantonese. There's the more recent migrants who have come maybe in the last 10 years who might be familiar with some of this work and some of these artists. Mm-hmm. So there's a balance that has to be struck there in the thinking.
0: Mm-hmm.
1: And as a result of those different communities, you see people engaging with different works all the time. And yeah. I spend a lot of time in the gallery every day. And so what you might see, for example, a middle-aged Pākehā woman from the North Shore engaging with is completely different from a more recent, older, i.e. an auntie, coming in with her young grandchildren who might be having a nostalgic response to some of the work.
0: Mm.
1: So that's been really interesting.
0: How long would you recommend people spend with the exhibition?
1: Really, it's about how much time you could invest in it. I think if you were visiting in an afternoon and you had an hour, you can go through and you can skim through the exhibition in 45 to 60 minutes. That's going to be a good investment. But equally, you could come back on a weekend and you'd spend 4 to 5 hours.
0: Wow. Oh, exciting. Okay, well, congratulations on the exhibition. Yeah, really enjoyed it. Been through twice now, and the column particularly is one of my favourites, as you described there. Hutch Wilco, thank you very much for your time today.
1: Thank you.
0: Curator at the Auckland Art Gallery, Hutch Wilco. And the exhibition Forever Tomorrow is still on now, and it runs until the 23rd of August. This is Culture 101 on RNZ National. I've been asking for your shout-outs to your local library or librarians. Lauren has texted in saying, shout-out to the library team at Open Polytechnic New Zealand. They're amazing, so much knowledge about everything, and the best researchers, a wonderful support to both learners and facilitators. I'm in awe of them. Rachel is shouting out to Waipukuro Library in Central Hawke's Bay. The librarians know their stuff and their people, are often seen reaching for my book on a hold as I walk in. A cup of tea on the trolley, jigsaw on the go. Amazing. Still to come, we have a short story, Wild Turkey by Jenny Patrick.
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3: RNZ News at 3, kia ora, ko Tamamuruaho. New Zealand First wants to spend $1 billion identifying and extracting oil, gas and other resources to protect the country's fuel supply. Leader Winston Peters has just launched the energy policy at the party's election campaign launch in Auckland. He says the country has recently seen how dependent it is on international fuel supplies. But he says New Zealand potentially holds energy in offshore basins on a similar scale to Norway, and it should be found and mined. Mr. Peters believes that within 6 years, New Zealand could be on the way to own and control its own energy to use and export. Iranian media are reporting fresh US strikes on Iran after two American soldiers were killed at a base in Jordan. Here's the ABC's Chelsea Hetherington.
4: The US has begun an eighth night of strikes on Iran, with America's Central Command saying they're designed to degrade Tehran's ability to threaten commercial shipping in the Strait of Hormuz and swiftly punish the Islamic Revolutionary Guard for the attack in Jordan. Before the strikes got underway, Iran's Supreme Leader Mojtaba Khamenei warned Washington would pay for seeking to escalate the conflict. Iranian media are reporting a US attack near the city of Surik in the south of the country, but say no casualties or damage has been reported. Tit-for-tat strike since the collapse of the Memorandum of Understanding has increased fears of a return to all-out war.
3: The Labour Party says National should stop delaying consent law reform. and is

0: calling on the government to support a members' bill on the issue. The National Party is promising to modernise sexual consent laws if elected, specifying there must always be a yes rather than the absence of a no. Labour's Justice spokesperson Camilla Belich says her bill would define consent as something communicated through words or actions and make it explicit that consent cannot be inferred from silence or inaction. She says it was developed by a cross-party group and it was deeply disappointing that National walked away from those bipartisan discussions. The government says the Employment Leave Bill makes rules around taking time off work fairer. The Education and Workforce Select Committee has recommended by majority that the bill be passed. Labour says the bill ties annual leave and sick leave to standard hours only, rather than all hours worked, and promotes insecure work. But the Select Committee's chair, Katie Nimmin, says it's important that sick leave and leave is prorated. She says a person who works 100 days a year should not necessarily have the same entitlements as someone who works 365 days a year because they don't work the same amount of time. US law enforcement has arrested social media influencers Andrew and Tristan Tate on behalf of Britain's Crown Prosecution Service. The CPS says it is seeking their extradition on fresh charges of rape, bodily harm and human trafficking, having identified four additional victims. The brothers, who have dual US and British citizenship, have denied any wrongdoing. Their reported arrest in Miami marks a new chapter in widening legal troubles for the pair, who already face criminal proceedings in Romania, where authorities have been investigating them since December 2022. That's the news.
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0: And now the short forecast from Met Service to midnight on Monday. For Northland, Auckland, Coromandel, Waikato, Waitomo and Taranaki. Occasional showers, some heavy tomorrow with thunderstorms possible about Great Barrier Island. For Bay of Plenty and the Central High Country, also Gisborne to Wairarapa, partly cloudy, there'll be occasional showers clearing Wairarapa tomorrow evening. For Whanganui to Wellington, partly cloudy, clearing to fine north of Wellington later today. For Marlborough, Nelson and Buller, scattered showers developing this afternoon, possibly heavy about the ranges and coastal Buller, becoming fine tomorrow morning. For Grey to Fiordland, also Canterbury and Otago, excluding Clutha, fine or becoming fine today. Cloud and drizzle developing in Fiordland tomorrow evening. For Southland and Clutha, fine, however, partly cloudy about the coast with occasional light showers. For the Chatham Islands, cloudy periods, chance of a shower this afternoon and again tomorrow morning. It's 5 minutes past three.
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4: We have two stories for you this hour. A short story, Wild Turkey, by Jenny Patrick soon. And later in the hour, Philip Mann's story, Lord of the Forest. And of course, we'll have more music weaved in and out. 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Thanks for sending that in. 2101 is the number to get in touch. Here is Billy Ocean with Red Light Spells Danger.

Red Light Spells Danger from Billy Ocean here on RNZ National. Time now for a short story from the pen of Jenny Patrick. It's set in the township of Puari on the slopes of Ruapehu, home to Vera and Bull. They went to school together and now retired. Evenings, Vera cooks dinner at her place, places an old pram and wheels the meal down the road past her next door neighbours and a donkey called Gabriel to Bull's immaculate house where they dine. But as the festive season approaches, the equilibrium is disturbed.

youngest Kuwedi child watches from behind the gate. No use going up, she says. Dad's not there. Vera, who believes in dark forces and considers this child to belong to them, averts her eyes as she steers toward the shed. Don't go in there, says the child. Something's dead. Her eyes are fierce behind a tangled curtain of hair. Something horrible, she says. Thanks for the tip, says Vera. Where's your dad then? Back behind, the child gestures. He's covered in blood, she adds, and the baby might die. Happy days, says Vera. She swings open the gate and goes through. Her tattered oilskin drags in the mud at one corner. Round the back, Gabrielle is screaming. Please God they both die, mutters Vera, so we can all get some peace. But she doesn't mean it. George is indeed up to his elbows in blood. He waves a dripping hand at Vera. Breach, he says. Grab a head, will you? Vera plants her gumboots firmly in the mud, puts a headlock on Gabriel. George at the other end heaves on the emerging little hooves. You will raise donkeys, puffs Vera. A natural breed. George feels inside for the other legs. Damn, he says. Gabriel bares her yellow teeth and brays to the skies. A flock of starlings burst from the macrocarpa, an auspicious omen. The slippery bundle comes free with a rush, depositing George and the newborn donkey in the mud. Well, says Vera, standing back to let the mother take over, one more hee-haw in the bloody dawn chorus. You can't fool me, says George. You're as nuts about them as I am. Rubbish, says Vera. But a tough old heart is melting at the little donkey's rickety efforts to rise. George runs his arms under the tap, thumps the boards of the shed. Ha, got something in here for you, he says. Christmas present. What do you say to a wild turkey? Vera's lumpy face cracks wide. Wild turkey? She screams. I haven't tasted that in 20 years. Straight up? Straight up. Had a shoot at my brother's last night for the Christmas hangy. Big flock of them eating his paddock's bear. Thought you might like one too. Would I ever? George opens the shed door. The child skips and screams behind him, making the most of the horror. Vera clicks her tongue in admiration. Oh, she walks round the black mountain of feathers. My God, George, it's almost as big as me, she says. George takes a tomahawk, beheads the bird, and slits the crop, removing a ball of grass as big as a rock melon. He tosses the crop out the door. The child chases it, whooping like a banshee, kicking it forward till it rolls under Gabriel's hooves, then offering the sticky ball of grass to the new mother, who munches with relish. Vera looks away in distaste. Right, Vera, she's all yours, says George. He hoists the bird onto her shoulder. The severed neck dangling down her back nearly reaches the ground. The wings spreading wide turn her into an evil, humpbacked angel. Witch, witch, sings little Lovey, dancing round Vera, whacking her with a wobbling turkey head. Witch herself, says Vera with a certain fervour. She believes six-year-old Lovey's already a talented member of that black sisterhood. Vera's stubby legs sag under the weight, but she's independent to the core, as George knows well. Offer Vera a helping hand and she'd bite your head off. She staggers a few yards across the road to her own ruin of a cottage. Bloody hell, she says, her eyes like lamps. Wait till Bull hears about this. Most people in Piwari leave the tiny community for Christmas. The two Kingi families take off north, which accounts for half the population. Sam Collins, the mill owner in the new house near the road, goes to Taupo. The three Finnegan sisters, who have lived together in the same crumbling home for 50 years, no one knows what brought them to Puri in the first place, catch the intercity to visit a mysterious relative somewhere further south. And a few drifters, squatting in empty houses, usually return to comfortable families elsewhere for a decent feed. That leaves Vera and Bull.
Both have lived in Piwari all their lives. They went to the same school. Both worked in Owakuni till they retired, he in the drapery, she a cleaner at the pub. His house is down by the railway line, a painfully neat bungalow, white boards with buttercup yellow trim, immaculate inside and out, plastic bottles of water on the lawn to deter dogs. Hers, next to the bush reserve, is a ramshackle heap of borer and rust, roof iron held down by old truck tyres, two long dead cars in the backyard, stacks and stacks of old newspapers inside. But outside, a vegetable garden to match bulls in production, if not in orderliness. No one knows how old they are. No one can say why they never married. Every day of the week, except Sunday, Vera cooks a hot meal in the kitchen, tucks the dishes into an old pram, and wheels the food down to Bull's place, where they eat it together. The sight of gritty old Vera and her rattling pram stumping past at 6 p.m. reassures other Piwari people that the world is still turning. Back home, Vera ties a piece of old sash cord round her turkey's scaly legs, suspends him from the tank stand, and starts plucking. An hour later, the yards are awash with drifting, shifting feathers. Who would imagine a bird possessed so many? Vera curses the weakness in her aging fingers. She tries pliers, but even so, a few wing feathers remain, black flags on a lovely snowy carcass. She trots inside for the wire cutters and snips them off at skin level. Across the road, Gabriel brays. That night, after a dinner of savoury mince, mashed potatoes, Bull's carrots and Vera's silver beet, wheeled down as usual in the pram, Vera tells Bull about the turkey. I don't know about that, says Bull. Bull is a big man. You could fit two of Vera into his frame, but he's always been cautious. I don't know about wild, he says. Vera snorts. Wild's ambrosia, Bull. Wild's the aristocrat of turkeys. Yeah, well, that's as may be, Vera. But with Wild, how do you know what they've been eating? Now tell me that. They could have been anywhere. Bull shakes his slabby head at the thought of black flocks of turkeys gobbling in nasty places. And another thing, Bull, says Vera. Uneasy now, but plunging on. I want you to come to me for Christmas dinner this year. What? Says Bull. But I've decorated the Christmas tree. Well, I can see that now, can't I? It's lovely. Lovely, Bull. Bull's incredulous. This is a major break with tradition. He argues, he sulks, he crashes the dishes in the sink. Vera, dismayed by the onslaught, holds firm to her principles. You can't wheel a large roast turkey down the road in a pram. That wouldn't be proper. Besides which, it wouldn't fit. Besides which, her kitchen is perfectly comfortable in its own way. Besides which, they're neither of them getting any younger, and it's a danger to life and limb wheeling a loaded pram over potholes day after day. Bull goes quiet. I thought you liked coming, he says. I thought you liked a change of scene. Well, I do. You know I do. But what about a change for you just once in a while? I'm not saying every day, just Christmas dinner. She adds after a stubborn pause. And, once in a while. Bull shoves his fists in the pockets of his corduroy jacket. This evening, like every evening except Sunday, he's come in from the garden at 5:15, showered, squeezed into a freshly ironed shirt, polished his already shining shoes, poured out two good whiskies, and sat waiting in his quiet and spotless living room, listening for the rattling pram. You always come to me for Christmas dinner, says Bull, looking at the floor, the window, anywhere but at Vera. I always come to you for every dinner, says Vera. I come to you with every dinner, but not on Saturday. Not with wild turkey, and that's my final word. Next day, Christmas Eve, Vera wheels down cold meat and salad, nothing fancy, so that their appetites won't be blunted for the big day.
Piwari is empty. Gabriel and the little donkey look lonely and cold in their big paddock. But rain is setting in, so Vera doesn't stop for a chat. The meal is amicable enough. The subject on both their minds is not mentioned. But in the end, it can't be avoided. As Bull helps Vera into her oilskin, he says, I could bring up the wheelbarrow tomorrow night and help you carry down the food. Vera sets her mouth in a straight line, ignores his embarrassment. Bull, if you can wheel the barrow up, you can come inside to eat. My house might not be an oil painting, but it won't bite you. What if it's a night like this, eh? I'm not ruining wild turkey. Ha! No, Bull. I want you to come to me. I can't, says Bull, barely audible. Won't, says Vera, close to tears. I'll eat it myself, then. On Christmas Day, a storm sweeping up from the south brings a curtain of hail, most unseasonable, which batters down her scarlet runners. Vera curses the storm, the cold, and all stubborn men. Stuffing the turkey revives the spirits, though. She listens to carols on the radio, humming along. The turkey's gizzard is huge. Tough to get the knife through, but Vera won't give in. She loves giblets. Her mouth waters as she fries them in a little chicken fat and adds them to the stuffing. During the frying, she hears odd little thumps at the back door. Wind, she supposes, and goes to see if it's properly latched. It is not wind. Vera's back door opens onto a tiny porch. One end of the porch is half boarded to shelter the door to a toilet. Blocking toilet and back doors is the very solid frame of Gabriel, lying on her side, with the baby tucked snug against her cream belly. Bloody hell, says Vera. She flaps at Gabriel, shouts, tries dragging at her ears. Gabriel won't budge. Vera beats the donkey gently with a stick. Gabriel bats her beautiful eyes and looks the other way. As the dark, gamey smell of roasting turkey rises in the kitchen, the bumps on the back door increase in volume. Vera had hoped that if she'd ignored Gabriel, the donkey might drift off. She jerks open the back door in a rage. Gabriel is there, on her feet now, butting away. She tries to trot past Vera into the kitchen. Oh, this is outrageous! Vera shoves hard with the door, forcing it shut, though the weight of the animal's almost too much for her. Something about the donkey's insistence is weird. Vera is flushed now. She feels trapped in her own home. First Bull, and now Gabriel. The day's turning sour on her. Bump, bump, bump. The donkey's at the door again. Postnatal dementia, wonders Vera. Or is that little monster lovey bewitched her? In the end, it's all too much for her. Bundled against the weather, she leaves by the front door, half running, stumbling on the uneven road. The day is dark and bitterly cold, but no light shows in any of the deserted houses, no smoke above any chimney pot. Vera feels an evil cloud intensifying. Bull's neat home is a haven of warmth and light. Bull stands in the doorway. He's dressed up and has perhaps been standing there behind the door for some time. Bull brings her inside, removes the tattered coat as if it's mink. Pours a sherry. He pretends not to notice her agitation. Vera gulps. Bull, you got to come to help, she says. I'm under siege by the forces of darkness. Bull looks at her. He sips his sherry. That evil child Lovey, says Vera, fed the turkey's crop to Gabriel, the ball of grass, you know, from its neck. Now the donkey is fixated on my bird, wants to come inside. There's some dark communication going on between them, Bull, the donkey and my stuffed turkey. Nonsense, says Bull. The flat words are like music to Vera. I know it sounds crazy, she says. Vera, says Bull, get a grip on yourself. Donkeys are not attracted to meat, as you very well know. Oh, if the donkey's bewitched, though.
That donkey's simply lonely, Vera. Lonely. Piwari's empty. Vera looks at Bull, sitting neatly, feet together in his crowded, barren room. Except for us, says Vera. She sips her sherry. Well, she says, after a silence, you may well be right, Bull. I am superstitious, I'll grant you that. She stands. Bull stands too, always the gentleman. I see, says Vera, you have your good clothes on. Are you coming up for your dinner then? Bull clears his throat. I thought I might accept the invitation, he says, if it's not too late. Vera beams. You'll have to take the place as it is, she says. I've had no time to clean. Bull swallows, nods without speaking. He is tense as they leave his spotless world and step into the untidy night. Vera keeps chatting to gentle him along. She takes Bull in through the front door. The smell of roast turkey, at least, is inviting. The kitchen is the only inhabited room in Vera's house. Vera spreads a newspaper for him on the best of her kitchen chairs. Bull lowers himself as if onto broken glass. When he's well through his first whiskey and the potatoes are browning up nicely, Vera opens the back door. Demon possession is no longer in the air. There are simply two cold donkeys standing in the doorway. Room at the inn, says Vera, winking at Bull. Bull pales, closes his eyes for a moment, but holds his ground. Gabriel and Child enter, stepping neatly. Vera takes them through to the front parlour, where she's made a nest of old newspapers. She scratches their soft grey noses and returns to the kitchen. Bull is uncorking bubbly. Vera, please, he says, wash your hands before you do anything. You don't know where those donkeys have been. Vera smiles, runs her hands under the tap, raises the glass. Happy Christmas, Bull, she says. It may not have been the most relaxed of evenings, but as Vera said next evening to Bull, back at his place, over turkey leftovers, it was a good start. The turkey itself was delicious.

That was Wild Turkey, a short story from Jenny Patrick's Piwari series. It was read by Dorothy McKeag and produced by Carol D for Radio New Zealand National. Here is 660 with We Made It.

Culture 101, RNZ National with We Made It from 660. Well, our drama hour continues. Here's Lord of the Forest by Philip Mann, read by Heather O'Carroll.

0: she knew she was flying into summer, Eva Donaldson could not believe the change as she stepped from the plane and felt the warm, humid air of Auckland sweep around her. Just 20 hours earlier, driving to the airport from her apartment in Ogallala, Nebraska, USA, Eva had been caught in a snowstorm. Her last view of Ogallala as her plane lifted from the wet tarmac was of mountains of grey snow piled by the runway, men in bulky survival suits driving the luggage trolleys, and a grey evening settling in at 3 in the afternoon, the temperature already below zero. And now here she was, stepping down in the southern hemisphere, wearing clothes that already felt too warm. And the air smelled so sweet, and the sky was a clear and spotless blue. New Zealand, or Aotearoa, as she insisted on calling it when talking to her fellow primary school teachers in Ogallala, had intrigued Eva for years. The fascination began when she was a 14-year-old student at the Ogallala College and saw an educational video illustrating a ceremonial war dance, a haka, as she learned to call it, being performed in Rotorua. The firm rhythms, the staring eyes, the manly grace rarely seen in Ogallala, and oh, the darting tongues, all these caught her by surprise. They pleased her, and that very evening she began a scrapbook of New Zealand. Over the years, Eva had gathered pictures and snippets of news and pasted them faithfully into her book. But as she grew older, it was the mysterious jade-green trackless bush that interested her and, if she was honest, somewhat frightened her. Eva, at the age of 36, unmarried and independent, knew that Aotearoa spoke to a dark, unsatisfied side to her being. Then one morning in November, Eva was woken up by a telephone call from a local radio station. They were running a quiz sponsored by a local travel agent and the topic was geography. Eva was able to name the town in Italy that had a leaning tower. She guessed correctly two countries which the Rhine touched, and lastly she was asked which city was the capital of New Zealand, Hobart, Sydney or Auckland. "None of them," she replied. "Wellington is the capital of New Zealand." There had been a heart-stopping moment of delay while presumably the quizmaster checked his encyclopedia. And then she was declared the winner and found herself the owner of a free Christmas special two-week trip to New Zealand, all fares paid plus spending money. Eva smiled to herself when that very day she drove to school, a blizzard, the first of the year, came down from the north and buried Ogallala in snow. Eva took the bus from the airport to downtown Auckland. Cautious by nature, she sat clutching her money belt tightly. This was the first time that Eva had travelled alone. Her mother, a blue-rinsed merry widow who had outlived three husbands and already had her eye on a fourth, hoped fervently that Eva would meet a rugged New Zealander who would sweep her quiet, introspective daughter off her feet, or at least give her a good time. But Eva, while she would not have been adverse to a close counter of the passionate kind, had her mind set on other things. She wanted to experience for herself the places she had only seen as pictures in her scrapbook. Eva spent the first couple of days exploring Auckland. After some fumbling, she got used to the currency. She also experimented with and became skilled in the use of the small digital video camera her mother had pressed on her before departure. Feeling more confident by the day, she set off on a luxury coach tour. The first day took her through the Coromandel and thence to Rotorua, a city which she felt she already knew. Her motel had private hot pools and she was able to lie back naked in the water, after making sure the door was safely locked, of course, and look up at the stars. Eva was starting to relax. From Rotorua she went to Taupo, with its famous volcanic lake, and onward, cruising over the desert road, past Mount Ruapehu, where a faint plume of smoke was rising, just as she had seen in her pictures. And so, south to Wellington, which was, to Eva's eyes, like a pocket San Francisco with its cable car and restaurants. 5 days later, Eva caught the ferry over Cook Strait. Her South Island tour was a whirl of impressions, high snowy mountains, pounding seas, sandflies, a jet boat down the rapids in the morning, greenstone carving in the afternoon, and an evening in a pub sipping Pinot Gris, and where a man tried to teach her the all-black haka, kamate, kamate, complete with gestures. All was captured on her small video camera. And suddenly, Eva found herself boarding the plane in Dunedin and on her way back to Auckland. Only a few days of her holiday remained. A sponsored Christmas dinner was scheduled for the 25th, a harbour cruise for the 26th, and she flew out and so back to wintry grey Ogallala on the 27th. She only had two more days to herself. Sitting on her bed in her hotel room, Eva Donaldson took stock of herself and her holiday. Interesting as it had all been, and though she had completed two cassettes of videos to show the folks back home, she felt dissatisfied. She noticed that she was sitting with her fists clenched. She breathed deeply, fighting down a sudden desire to cry. "Now, what have I got to cry about?" she said to herself almost angrily. "I've had a wonderful time." And she had. The trouble was, as she realised, wherever she had travelled, she had always been with groups, often fellow Americans, who, no matter how friendly, always came between her and something more intimate. Suddenly Eva knew what she wanted to do. It came like a challenge from which she could not turn. She wanted to be alone, amid the dark, jade-green bush. She wanted to walk barefoot in the Waipua forest. She wanted to smell the trees and hear a tui piping just for her. Above all, she wanted to stand in front of the big tree. What was his name? Tane. Tane Mahuta, great lord of the forest. And, well, that was it. Just be there. The daring thought came to her that if she drove up the next morning, she could visit the forest, rent a motel room for the night, and then drive back down to Auckland in plenty of time for the sponsored meal. So it was. The next morning she rented a car, surprised at how calm and brave she felt.
1: "And remember to drive on the left, okay?"
0: said the man, handing her the keys. "No worries," said Eva, giving what she hoped was the confident smile of a seasoned traveller, and then felt herself blush with embarrassment when she immediately opened the door on the left-hand side and climbed in. It was late in the afternoon when Eva finally pulled into the car park near Tane Mahuta. Several coaches and many cars were there already. The still air stank of exhaust fumes. Tourists roved everywhere. Following the carefully marked path and wooden walkway, she came to the great tree. She was staring up, marvelling at its sheer bulk, when suddenly she was jostled by a group of noisy Japanese tourists and nearly dropped her camera. Any mood of intimacy was broken. Without making a clearly conscious decision, Eva retreated down the path and then turned aside and stepped into the trackless bush. She knew that there was another great kauri not far away to the south, Te Matua Ngahere, one that was not so frequently visited. She would go there and hope she could be alone. Eva felt a strange confidence walking through the bush. She reasoned that she knew where the road was, that she would soon reach a path, and that, in any case, these kauri trees were so big you could hardly miss them, could you? And this, of course, she was wrong. Even the greatest kauri can be invisible from 10 yards if the bush is dense. Moreover, she was not the first person to underestimate how difficult it is to navigate a straight path in the bush. She stopped once and bent down to admire some red toadstools, but when she stood up, she discovered she didn't know which direction to take. All directions looked the same. It was getting darker too, nor could she hear any vehicles on the road. "Think," she ordered herself, "think rationally. You're not lost. You are at most only a few hundred yards from Tane Mahuta. Your car is parked near there. And besides, this is a civilized country. They're used to finding people in the bush. There are no snakes. You have nothing to be afraid of." At that moment, she heard a car horn somewhere in the distance. "See," she said to herself. Eva set off confidently in what she thought was the direction of the car she had heard.
1: She pushed through some low bushes and down into a shallow depression filled with leaves and broken branches. Soon she found herself struggling through mud. It gripped and held her light sandals, and as she pulled her foot free, the thong on her sandal broke. Stepping down, she felt the mud cold round her ankles and squeezing up between her toes. Her foot touched the wet and slippery surface of a branch. There was a moment of involuntary panic as she struggled forward. Then she felt the ground become firm again, and she stood for a moment panting and looking back at the small, dark pools which were her footprints. The light was failing quickly now. Climbing a bank, she tripped and scraped her knee on a stone, but she climbed on, using hands and feet, afraid to stop and afraid of falling back. At the top of the bank, she faced a wall of dark manuka. Exhausted and frightened, aware too that she had no idea which way to turn, she stumbled on, her arms lifted to protect her face from the small, sharp leaves. She was heedless of the scratches to her arms and legs. She pushed on, beginning to sob with the effort, and finally tripped on a coiling black vine of bush lawyer. In front of her was a small clearing, beneath the low drooping canopy of a fern tree, a ponga, a tree she recognised. And here, following an instinct as old as humanity itself, she hunkered down, seeking protection from the night. Night settled over the bush like a cloak. With the darkness came noises, a pitter-patter, the creaking of branches. Once, something crawled over her hand and she snatched it away with a scream. In her panic, she dropped the video camera which fell out of its case. Where it fell, a beady red eye was glowing. The small light brought her comfort. It was part of her world, a world of technology, civilized. Eva held the camera close, like a baby, or like a gun. She sat, knees drawn up, staring into the darkness. How long till dawn, she wondered. No point in trying to sleep. Later, how much later, she did not know, she started awake. There were sounds near her, a woman weeping and a deep groaning. She thought of the spirit woman she had seen in a painting, strong-faced and keening for her fallen warrior. Then she thought of the wild pig she had seen, gutted and frozen and set up on a jetty at French Pass. She thought of its blunt snout rooting about and its curved fangs tearing. If it came upon her, she would fight, she would bite and scream. Instinct took over. She crouched as small as she could, very ready, one hand like a claw, the other holding the camera like a hammer. In her fear, her mind sought for any refuge. Eva thought of the great silent tree, the god of the forest. Kauri, protect me. The words came unbidden. Tane, protect me. Reach out with your strength. Help me. Protect me. She must have spoken aloud, for she heard a movement nearby, and she cried out in fear. Something grunted very close. She heard the swish of a branch and the sound of a stick breaking and then other sounds moving away. Eva could feel her heart beating. She stayed still for a long time, long after all sounds had ceased, until pain in her bare knees and arms finally made her move and stretch. She felt the damp earth dirty her skin, but she didn't care. Her fear had sharpened her senses, bringing her closer to the night, closer too to the forest. Later, a shower passed. She heard it approach stealthily. Then a leaf tipped and water fell down onto her neck. She heard the dripping of the rain near and far and was aware of the forest as one being, of which she was now a tiny part. Again she thought of the great tree, majestic, alone, and at home, accepting wind and rain, demanding nothing. It is in our solitude that the sacred reveals itself, in a tree, in the cry of a newborn baby, and at the last moment of breath. Who had said that? Those were not her words. not the words of a primary school teacher from the back blocks of Ogallala, but they were. Eva became aware of a faint luminescence beyond her shelter. She leaned forwards, resting on her elbows, and peered out. It was a ghostly world she saw, without depth or form. From above the trees came a steady light which gleamed in the raindrops. "Hello, moon," whispered Eva. "You too?" Silence. Nothing moved in the frozen light, except Eva, who slowly crawled forwards on elbows and knees. And when she was clear of the fern, she slowly stood up. This seemed brave, especially when she felt things pluck at her hair and drips on her back. With arms outstretched to fend off branches, she moved slowly forwards until a huge, luminous presence stood revealed before her. She stopped in surprise. It did not move, nor could she see clearly what it was. She was not afraid, for there was no menace in this, but there was no advancing either. She breathed quietly and stared, aware of magic. Eva knew this was an old forest. The great trees had been here before human beings arrived. They were creatures from a world long gone, never to be recovered. In this moment, Eva was sharing their world. "How lucky I am," she thought, "to be here in the silence while the forest breathes." Such thoughts no longer felt so strange. The moonlight dimmed behind clouds, the luminous presence vanished, and Eva shivered. She suddenly realized she needed to pee. She crept a few yards away, past her shelter, and so to the place where she had fallen. There she squatted. How strange and vulnerable she felt as she crouched, and yet how exciting, too, to feel the tickle of grass on her legs and to know that water from her body was now seeping into the soil. Her mark, her offering. And she hoped no spirit would take offence, for sure none was intended. Then, much to her consternation, she yawned. Her last act before crawling back under the fern was to take her mother's video camera, set it to record, and wedge it upright. Then she lay down, head in her arms, rolled up like a baby in the womb, content to be at a place which marries heaven and earth. Eva woke with dawn. Birds were piping as she crawled from her shelter, stiff and dirty and hungry. The first pink light of the sun was touching the upper branches of the trees. Christmas Day. Who would have thought? Her camera was wedged where she had left it, and a beady red light was flashing, warning that the battery was low. In the little grey screen was a message, "Video completed." But Eva was not looking at the message. To her surprise, she had noticed a sign saying Department of Conservation and a brown wooden walkway with a fence. They were close to the fern under which she had slept. Beyond was the massive trunk of a giant kauri. She knew the tree. She had seen it briefly the previous day and in pictures. Tane Mahuta. Eva climbed up onto the walkway, astonished. She sat down on the damp planks and looked at the forest litter around the base of the tree, at the pukahukahu, as it was called, the small, sensitive surface shoots of the kauri. Barefoot, she sat while the sun came up. She saw the warm sun touch the high branches. She saw it work its way down the old grey trunk. She watched and listened. Birds. Insects, dripping leaves. The world went about its business, accepting her and ignoring her. Everything was as it should be. Sometime later, she heard a vehicle on the road and then excited voices approaching her world. The mood was broken, but that was all right too. Suddenly, coffee in a long hot shower seemed very appealing. She gathered her camera and her bag and, holding her sandals in her hand, walked quietly down the path away from the tree. She was aware of the surprised glances of the early tour party, but they didn't bother her. She must look a mess, a wild woman of the forest. If her friends could see her now, so what? Eva glanced back just once before the path turned. At this distance, Tani Mahuta looked like a cliff face. Eva smiled like a woman with a secret, and that was her farewell. She put on her shoes. Minutes later, Eva's car revved and she set course for her motel. Some weeks later, back in Ogallala where the snow was still piled high beside the freeway, Eva held a party and showed off the souvenirs she had brought back and the videotapes. "And this is the last," she said. "This was the best night of my holiday." Her mother looked interested. The video came alive and settled to reveal a misty shape. But that was all. After 2 minutes, Eva's mother sighed. It was all as she had expected. No romance, just trees and lakes and mountains and sea. And now this. Finally, she said, "I think you forgot to take the lens cap off, honey."
2: That was Philip Mann's story, Lord of the Forest. It was read by Heather O'Carroll, recorded by Phil Benge and produced by Duncan Smith for RNZ National. Well, here is Paul McCartney and Wings with their song 1985.

0: That's Paul McCartney and Wings with 1985 from their Band on the Run album. Well, to your feedback, more shout-outs from your local to your local library or librarian on 2101. Peggy says here, I want to give a shout-out to the Whangarei Library. Such a wonderful hub. It puts a smile on my face. And a big shout-out to Moana Rankin in the Māori room at the library. She encourages flax weavers to get together on Tuesday mornings and in the afternoon, kōrero te reo Māori. A wonderful, safe place. Thank you for all your texts and feedback this afternoon. You can check out any of our stories at rnz.co.nz/culture101. Thank you to all our guests this week. Next week I'll be away, but Anna Thomas will be here filling in. Enjoy the rest of your weekend. Take care. Ka kite.
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2: RNZ News at 4, kia ora, ko Tamamuru tēnei. New Zealand First wants to spend $1 billion identifying and extracting oil, gas and other resources to protect the country's fuel supply. Leader Winston Peters has unveiled the energy policy at the party's election campaign launch in Auckland. He says New Zealand potentially holds energy in offshore basins on a similar scale to Norway, and it should be found and mined.
3: That potential has never been accurately surveyed or characterised with modern tools. If we identify those reserves in our basins, we'll have the ability to utilise the natural resources we have to make our country secure, prosperous and to build real resilience.
2: Winston Peters believes that within 6 years, New Zealand could be on the way to owning and controlling its own energy to use and export. Iranian state media says the latest US airstrikes have hit a number of targets, including Keshem Island in the Strait of Hormuz and a coastal town. The US military says the eighth night of strikes are in part as punishment for attacks on American service members in Jordan. The BBC's Nick Johnson reports.
4: US Central Command hasn't disclosed the identities of those who were killed, nor the exact circumstances and details surrounding the incident. Last night, Jordan's military said it had intercepted 10 Iranian missiles fired into its airspace. Iranian state media, quoting the regime in Tehran, said it had destroyed at least two US aircraft in Jordan. Iran says at least 50 people have been killed and more than 500 injured in US strikes over the past 3 weeks. Earlier, in a written statement, the country's supreme leader, Mojtaba Khamenei, accused Washington of repeatedly violating the ceasefire agreement, saying that Donald Trump's signature was utterly worthless.
2: The government says the Employment Leave Bill makes rules around taking time off work fairer. The Education and Workforce Select Committee has recommended by majority that the bill be passed. Labour says the bill ties annual leave and sick leave to standard hours only, rather than all hours worked, and promotes

0: and secure work. But the Select Committee's chair, Katie Nimmin, says the bill levels the playing field when it comes to leave.
1: We think it's very important that sick leave and leave is prorated, that someone that works, you know, 100 days a year as opposed to someone that works 365 days a year don't necessarily have the exact same entitlements because they don't work the same amount of time.
0: The bill will now head back to Parliament for its second reading. Manosphere influencers Andrew and Tristan Tate have been arrested by US federal marshals in Florida. British prosecutors say they are seeking their extradition on rape and sex trafficking charges. The self-proclaimed misogynists have millions of followers on social media. The Trump administration is preparing to unveil a series of grants in Europe and beyond to support MAGA-aligned initiatives in pursuance of a dramatic overhaul of US foreign aid priorities. The Financial Times is reporting the proposed grants include more than $3.4 million to counter censorship, stemming from EU regulations, including the Digital Services Act and the Digital Markets Act. That's the news.
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4: It was a giant leap for mankind when Neil Armstrong stepped onto the moon in July 1969. Peter Perano talks about his family's whaling history and how they ended up in whale conservation. Okay, and David Steenson joins the circus and ends up smelling of kerosene. 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
0: And now here's the short forecast from Met Service to midnight on Monday. For Northland, Auckland, Coromandel, Waikato, Waitomo and Taranaki. Occasional showers, some heavy tomorrow with thunderstorms possible about Great Barrier Island. For Bay of Plenty and the Central High Country, also Gisborne to Wairarapa. Partly cloudy, occasional showers clearing Wairarapa tomorrow evening. For Whanganui to Wellington, partly cloudy, clearing to fine north of Wellington. For Marlborough, Nelson and Buller, scattered showers this afternoon, possibly heavy about the ranges and coastal Buller, becoming fine tomorrow morning. For Grey to Fiordland, also Canterbury and Otago, excluding Clutha, fine or becoming fine today, cloud and drizzle developing in Fiordland tomorrow evening. And for Southland and Clutha, fine, however partly cloudy about the coast with occasional light showers. And at the Chatham Islands, cloudy periods with the chance of a shower this afternoon and again tomorrow morning. And now here's the extended mountain forecast from Met Service, first for the North Island to midnight on the Monday the 20th of July. Cloudy periods with isolated showers west of Whirinaki Forest Park, spreading elsewhere this afternoon. Possible snowfalls on Monday afternoon and evening around Tongariro National Park. There'll be southwesterlies turning to southeasterly this evening and the freezing level 2,200 metres sloping to 1,800 metres in the south. And the outlook for Tuesday, cloudy periods and a few showers, mainly in the west, with southwesterly winds and a freezing level of 2,000 metres. The outlook for Wednesday, isolated light showers about Taranaki National Park and Tararua National Park, otherwise mainly fine. There'll be southwesterly winds and a freezing level about 2,000 metres. The outlook for Thursday, isolated showers about and south of Kaimanawa Forest Park, fine elsewhere, southwesterly winds and a freezing level about 2,000 metres. And now for the South Island, first to midnight on Monday, Kahurangi National Park to Paparoa National Park, it'll be fine apart from some showers overnight. For Nelson Lakes to Aoraki National Park, mostly cloudy, clearing to fine tomorrow morning. Mount Aspiring and Fiordland National Parks, fine, then cloud developing south of Doubtful Sound with evening drizzle. There'll be light winds and then gusting westerly to 60 kilometres an hour, and that'll be developing in the afternoon for Fiordland National Park and a freezing level about 1,700 metres. The outlook for Tuesday in the south, showers in the west and south turning to rain in Fiordland, mainly fine elsewhere. West to southwest winds strong in the south, freezing level of 2,000 metres. And for Wednesday, rain possibly heavy south of Aoraki National Park. Southwesterly winds, gale force in exposed places south of Aoraki National Park and a freezing level of about 1,800 metres. And finally, the outlook for Thursday in the South Island, rain heavy at times, southwesterly winds, gale force in exposed places south of Aoraki National Park, turning northwesterly in the evening, rising to gale force in exposed places in the late evening, and a freezing level of about 1,800 metres, lowering to 1,400 metres in the south in the evening on Thursday. 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
6: Nō mai, kia ora koutou. Welcome to our live concert series where we feature standout performances from artists across Aotearoa and around the world at one of music's most beloved festivals, WOMAD Aotearoa 2025. Ko Tony Stamp toku ingoa. Here's Delgris, a three-piece band inspired by the musical traditions of the French Caribbean. Their sound blends gritty guitar riffs, driving percussion, and soulful vocals, creating something both rootsy and full of energy. Here they are, performing live from the Brooklyn stage.

Let's go! You know, this is our very first concert here in New Zealand. So we're gonna make one that you and I will never forget. All right! Let's go!

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You know, you think about the one people you love, how you're gonna make it happen for them. This is such a universal thing that we all share all across the world. So simple, basic. It's about not forgetting who we are, human. All together, ensemble, ensemble, ensemble.

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The soulful rhythms of the French Caribbean trio Delgris, bringing their vibrant sounds of tuba, guitar and drums to WOMAD, recorded live for RNZ National.

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Your turn, come on. 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

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So, today, this song we dedicate to all the people in the world now that are afraid for their freedom. 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
2: 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And to take us through to the news at 5, we have the Clear Path Ensemble with Calypso.

0: RNZ News at 5, kia ora ko Tamamiru tēnei. Winston Peters says the country could be on its way to owning and controlling its own energy sources within a year under New Zealand First's $1 billion plan. The party has released its latest election policy and wants to launch a survey of offshore oil and gas reserves to make the country less reliant on overseas supplies. Winston Peters says the results would be rapid.
1: Within the first 24 months, the highest ranked basins will have surveys completed, with wells identified, and the first physical proof that reserves exist. They'll know we're going to be wealthy again.
0: Winston Peters believes New Zealand potentially holds energy in offshore basins on a scale similar to Norway. The Labour Party says National should stop delaying consent law reform and is calling on the government to support a members' bill on the issue. The National Party is promising to modernise sexual consent laws if elected, specifying there must always be a yes rather than the absence of a no. Labour's Justice spokesperson Camilla Belich says her bill also clearly defines consent, but National walked away from it.
2: We've been working this year through a cross-party group to make sure that we have a law ready to go, supported by the majority of Parliament. And so it is disappointing to see the National Party walk away from those discussions when, if they feel passionately about this issue, as they should really join these cross-party discussions.
0: Camilla Belich says if National supported the bill, it could be on the order paper next week. The government says the Employment Leave Bill simplifies rules around taking time off work. The Education and Workforce Select Committee has recommended by majority the bill be passed. The Select Committee's chair, Katie Nimmin, says the bill clarifies and simplifies how leave is calculated, taken and recorded. She says it's important that sick leave and leave is prorated. A large native bird hospital says a second case of bird flu shows the disease has spread beyond expected shorebirds, which are the first point of entry to the country. A skua found on Petone Beach in Lower Hutt and a kahu near Carterton in Wairarapa have tested positive for the H5 strain. Rashi Parker from Birdcare Aotearoa in Auckland says government agencies have focused on captive birds, but wild birds are also at risk.
3: The cases aren't just at the expected seabirds and shorebirds, the kind of the first entrance into the country. And we urgently ask members of the public to be very, very vigilant about any wild bird that's behaving unusually.
0: Dr. Parker says Birdcare desperately needs more funds to keep up its frontline work against diseases. The SPCA says it's concerned about the possible export of New Zealand greyhounds

0: to continue their lives as racing dogs in other countries. New Zealand's ban on commercial greyhound racing will officially take effect at the end of this month. The SPCA's senior scientific officer, Dr. Alison Vaughan, says major airlines departing from New Zealand, including Air New Zealand and Qantas, have clear policies against accepting greyhounds to transport for racing. But she says that may not stop racing dogs from being exported.
1: There have been talk from Greyhound Racing New Zealand of organising charter flights to move greyhounds from New Zealand to race in other jurisdictions, and we are very concerned about this.
0: The Racing Minister, Winston Peters, says the industry closure is proceeding as planned and a rehoming programme will be launched shortly. Gun control advocates are concerned the establishment of a new independent firearms regulator may slow down information sharing with police. Firearms Safety and Education New Zealand is expected to start operating in late September. The body will deliver firearms licensing and other services independent of the police. Philippa Yazbek from Gun Control NZ says the creation of an organisation detached from frontline police may increase risk to the public. She says the intelligence system is reliant on relationships as well as systems, and those relationships may suffer because of the establishment of the new regulator. Manosphere influencers Andrew and Tristan Tate have been arrested by US federal marshals in Florida. Charges against the brothers have not been revealed, but British prosecutors say they are seeking their extradition on rape and sex trafficking charges. This report from Paddy Maguire of the BBC.
2: Photos posted online show the brothers being led away in handcuffs by police in Miami. Andrew Tate, a self-proclaimed misogynist and proponent of hypermasculinity, was reportedly about to host a bare-knuckle boxing event. British prosecutors say the brothers face 38 new charges, including rape, trafficking and offences related to indecent images of a child. It brings the total number of charges against them to 59, involving seven alleged victims. The Tates deny all wrongdoing.
0: The Premier of Ontario says US criticism of Canada's efforts to stop wildfires spreading in the province are absolutely unacceptable. Doug Ford says if the situation were reversed, Canada would be supporting its neighbour. More than 950 wildfires are burning across Canada, many out of control. And now in sport, golfer Ryan Fox has been confirmed in the last pairing for tonight's final round at the Open Championship. Fox has stormed into contention by shooting a third round 8-under-62, the equal lowest single round in major golf history. The New Zealander was playing alongside American Xander Schauffele, who has twice carded 62 when he achieved the feat.
3: We just kind of fed off each other, talked a bit of stick, and it was a lot of fun, and the support out there was great, and it's nice to know I'm going to be in the mix a little bit tomorrow.
0: England claimed third place at the Men's Football World Cup by beating France 6-4 today. It was England's best finish in 60 years, but Bukayo Saka, who scored a hat-trick in the victory, says England should have been in tomorrow's final.
4: Across the tournament, we had some amazing results, and in the end, we fell short against Argentina, and yeah, it hurts a lot to all of us, and I'm sure it's the same for the fans back home, but we have to hold our head high and move on and focus on the next one.
0: Spain play Argentina in the final, which kicks off at 7 o'clock tomorrow morning. The All Blacks are adamant they can make history in the upcoming Test Series in South Africa. Both sides finished the first leg of the Nations Championship with three wins from three games. The All Blacks scored six tries in last night's win over Ireland at Eden Park, and attack coach Mike Blair is confident they can beat the Springboks.
5: I believe so. We're also conscious how impressive South Africa have been. They've mixed and matched their teams without seemingly skipping a beat. It's going to be a big step up for us, so we're going to have to evolve and improve again.
0: The Black Caps play the West Indies in the fourth one-day cricket international in Barbados tomorrow morning, where one of the game's greats will be remembered. Barbadian Sir Garfield Sobers, widely regarded as one of the greatest all-rounders in cricket, died aged 89 this week. New Zealand lead the five-match series 2-1. That's News and Sport.
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0: And now here's the latest short forecast from Met Service to midnight on Monday. For Northland, Auckland, Coromandel, Waikato, Waitomo and Taranaki. A few showers mainly tomorrow when some may be heavy with thunderstorms possible about Great Barrier Island. For Bay of Plenty and the Central High Country, also Gisborne to Wairarapa, partly cloudy, scattered showers spreading north today, becoming isolated tomorrow. For Whanganui to Wellington, cloudy periods becoming fine north of Wellington. For Marlborough, Nelson and Buller, scattered showers, some possibly heavy about the ranges and coastal Buller, becoming fine tomorrow morning. For Grey to Fiordland and also Otago, excluding Clutha, mainly fine but cloud and drizzle developing in Fiordland tomorrow evening. For Canterbury, mainly fine but cloudy periods about the foothills. For Southland and Clutha, cloudy periods and the occasional light shower, becoming confined to the coast tomorrow. And for the Chatham Islands, cloudy periods with the chance of a shower through tomorrow morning. It's now 9 minutes past five, and now from the BBC, it's the latest culture news in the Arts Hour.
7: Coming up, the shape-shifting queen of pop, Madonna, talks about her relationship with dance. Australian dancer and choreographer Meryl Tankard on reviving a 1978 Pina Bausch dance piece with the original dancers. And Chinese-born American author Kan Wen Shu on her satirical debut novel, Boring Asian Female. Also on the show, Hollywood actor Olivia Wilde on her latest film, The Invite, which she also directed, and Indian artist Bharti Kher on fellow artist and countrywoman Mrinalini Mukherjee. We have music from Sudanese singer Sulaf, and that's not all. My guests on today's Arts Hour are the Italian director Francesco Sosai. We'll be talking about his film, The Last One for the Road, later in the show. And we welcome back as our cultural critic this week, the mighty Vidisha. Vidisha, before we go any further, what cultural highlight would you like to recommend to the world?
8: There is a contemporary Chinese family romantic drama called Dear You, which has done amazingly well both internationally and at home in China. It's all in the Chaoshan dialect, and it's about a modern day couple who are looking into their grandmother's love affair, which was conducted mainly via letters. And so they go back through the generations, and the grandmother's husband moved away to elsewhere in East and Southeast Asia. So it's prompted a great big dialogue within China all about identity and about migration. And it's also very soft-hearted and lovely and heartwarming.
7: Where can we see this?
8: You can find it on digital platforms maybe in about 2 months' time.
7: Excellent. Something to look forward to. Thank you, Vidisha. We begin with confessions. Mine is that I am a huge Madonna fan and Madonna watcher. Hers is Confessions 2, her new album. As a mistress of transformation, Madonna has been personally shape-shifting and reinventing her sound for decades. Confessions 2 is her 15th studio album, and it's a sequel to her 2005 album Confessions on a Dance Floor, which gave us the hit Sorry, Hung Up, Get Together and Jump. The British producer Stuart Price was her collaborator on both albums. When the BBC's Graham Norton met Madonna to talk about Confessions 2, he asked her why dance floors are so important to her.
9: Well, that's how I started. I was a dancer. So dancing's in my DNA, and the first music I made was dance music. I like the connection I have with people, dancing with people, whether I'm on the stage or on the dance floor. It just creates community, like, and sometimes relationships.
10: So when did you discover the community of a dance floor?
9: When I was in Michigan, my ballet teacher, who was the first gay man that I met, he told me I have to go to this club called Menjo's. It's in Detroit. He's like, I have to show you something. It's going to blow your mind. I'm like, okay. And so I walked into this club and the doors opened and there were these two beautiful men without their shirts on, wearing roller skates and bow ties and shorts. And they had a drink on a tray. And I was like, wow, we're not in Kansas anymore. And that was my first dance floor experience, where everybody was so free and girls were dancing with girls and boys were dancing with boys. And some people were just whirling around by themselves. And I was like, wow, this is so amazing. Everybody's so free. Cut to my song, I Feel So Free. I feel a tremendous sense of freedom when I'm dancing.
11: I feel so free.
10: So this, the I Feel Free, what came first? The phrase, I Feel Free? Was it the spoken word bit?
9: Spoken words.
10: Do you just start speaking?
9: I love to speak with music in the background. I don't know, something happens. I'm the voice in your ear. I'm talking to you, I'm inviting you, I'm singing to you, I'm seducing you, I'm inviting you.
11: Thanks for coming. Sometimes I like to just hide in the shadows.
9: To not only join me, but also to be free.
11: Create a new persona.
9: You know, to let yourself go, to not think, not intellectualize. It's weird. The ideas come when I don't try too hard.
10: In the music, you talk about that idea of hitting the dance floor and being free and finding a new persona and anonymity and stuff.
9: Mm-hmm.
10: Like, can you ever do that? Can you ever have that feeling again?
9: You know where I can have it, and it sounds like a total contradiction, is on stage. Because there's so many people that I just kind of tune everybody out, and then something takes over. Everybody get
10: I know there's a track on the album called Danceteria. There will be people who don't know what Danceteria was. Back then, when you were in the clubs in New York, so how do you describe it to those people?
9: The mecca of music and dance. And fashion. Let's not forget fashion.
10: In Manhattan?
9: Yeah, 27th Street. It was this incredible convergence of musicians and painters and writers and directors. There will never be another time like that. I just think that happened in that particular way because the only way you could meet people is to go out. If you were an artist and you lived downtown, you had to go on the street and call people on the payphone, and then you had to take the subway and wait in a long line. That's ritual, you know? That's important because it builds community and connection. And when I would go to Danceteria, everybody had cool outfits and everybody had cool hair. Everybody was cool. I wasn't cool. All my clothes that I had, like my ballet, because I was a dancer, so I just took all my dance clothes and reinvented it. So hunger was the best sauce.
10: Now, I never thought I'd be sitting in a bar talking to Madonna about football, but your little daughters, they're big into football.
9: Yeah.
10: And you are playing the World Cup final.
9: That's crazy.
10: Yeah. Did you do that to promote the album or so your daughters would get tickets to the World Cup final?
9: Actually, neither. I'm just a really big football fan. And it's always been my dream to...
10: Really?
9: Yeah. So I've been bugging and like harassing my manager for over a year about it.
10: And what are you going to give them? Like some new stuff, some old stuff?
9: I'm not going to tell you. You just want to know everything. Like, spoiler alert. You'll find out when you get there.
7: Madonna, and I have been listening to Confessions 2 on repeat, and I love it. Critic and cultural commentator Vidisha, what do you think?
8: I completely agree. It's a fantastic album. It was very clever for her to call it Confessions 2. It's very on Madonna, because she always looks forward.
7: What does Madonna mean to you, though, in your lifetime?
8: She is a beacon of charisma, strength, talent, ambition. I think her skills as a musician and a producer are always under-talked. She is a brilliant pop star. She's a great songwriter and lyricist. And she always signified independence to me. She has never been overshadowed by any man or any woman in her private life or in her work life. And the fact that she has carved out a multi-decade career and just survived in a world and an industry which are so changeable and so brutal. And I really love her muscles.
7: Yeah, exactly. Her muscles are amazing. 67 years old and thriving with a hit album. And of course, she is a gay icon and she has done a lot for gay communities across the world, hasn't she?
8: Everything I've heard about her from other artists and activists is that she has an enormous amount of solidarity. She will support, she will collaborate, she will put her money where her mouth is. She does AIDS fundraisers, and she has done that since before it was fashionable to do that.
7: Yeah.
8: Because she lost so many friends and colleagues and collaborators during the HIV/AIDS era in the 1980s in New York.
7: Favourite tracks on the album. May I start with Danceteria?
8: Danceteria is amazing, and I also love the lead single, I Feel So Free. That was her way of getting back in touch with her audiences and saying, join my club night and let's enjoy this album together.
7: Okay, then I also really love the fact that she's worked with a couple of Colombian rappers over the last few years. So Maluma on the track Medellin on Madame X. And on this one, it's Fade on Read My Lips. I think she's clever. She talks to that huge market who loves songs in Spanish. And what do you think of the track she did with her daughter, Lourdes Leon?
8: I thought it was an amazing example of how Madonna can be completely mainstream and absolutely intimate at the same time. So this is a woman that we think we know everything about. We talk about her daughter, Lourdes. We speculate about their relationship. She's spoken in interviews about how her daughter oftentimes resented that sheer amount of fame.
7: Yeah.
8: And now they're in the studio together. And Lourdes is not untalented.
7: No, she isn't.
8: As we hear from this track, she's got a beautiful voice. And now they're talking about their personal relationship. And we're all listening to it.
7: Thank you very much, Fidisha. You're listening to The Arts Hour from the BBC World Service. We continue the liberation and love of dance with Meryl Tankard now, the Australian dancer, choreographer and filmmaker who began her career at the Australian Ballet in Sydney and became the principal dancer with the legendary German choreographer Pina Bausch's company, Tanztheater Wuppertal, between 1978 and 1984. Meryl Tankard has now created a work called Echoes of 78, bringing together nine of the original dancers from Pina Bausch's 1978 piece Kontaktov. They reprise their performance against a film backdrop of the original production, and these dancers are now in their 60s and 70s. The BBC's Tom Sutcliffe asked Meryl Tankard about creating this new version of Bausch's rather long work.
12: It's actually a half. We're doing about half. So I found these amazing videotapes from Rolf Bortzik, her partner and designer. No one has ever seen this footage. I don't think Pina even saw it.
13: And these are projected in your production, yeah. Because of 78, projected at huge scale,
12: yeah,
13: behind the dancers who, as it were, we're watching both on film and now 48 years later.
12: Yeah, so people have said it's like watching time and you never can see time. So we synchronize at times with ourselves. And they had never seen themselves either. Like, we didn't have photographs like you do now. We'd had only ever seen a few black and white photographs of ourselves. So I think they were quite chuffed at how they looked. They looked beautiful.
13: And what about just the physical business of doing it? I mean, after that first performance where you all came back together, there must have been aches and pains that were...
12: It's the stilettos, too, because the women, we used to wear, like, you know, 4 or 5 inch stilettos. And Joe and I, oh, yes, we're going to do that. And they got lower and lower and lower and lower. But it's the stilettos that were the biggest challenge. But the interesting thing was all these people have the piece. It's all in their body. So it's like there's all these little files in your body that you've opened up again.
13: And what made Pina Bausch's work so distinctive?
12: She totally transformed theatre, dance, inspired everybody. I think for me, she choreographed vulnerability. And it was all these little, you know, insecurities that we have within us that she actually showed on the stage. And that's what people could relate to. So people who didn't know anything about dance were incredibly moved, you know. And we looked at the audience, you know, we would stand there and really eyeball the audience. And I think that was also really confronting for people.
13: Because it was shocking at the beginning, wasn't it, in 1975?
12: I joined in 78, and people were still banging doors and leaving. It was a tradition on the opening night of a new work. They would hold the door and then slam it really, really loudly and, you know, swear as they went out. And it was quite fun. I mean, one performance, people had come in a bus and they'd been given oranges from Amsterdam, and they threw the oranges at us on the stage, which was quite dangerous.
7: Meryl Tankard on Pina Bausch. Fidisha is our critic today. What's your relationship with Pina Bausch's dance production?
8: She is one of the icons of contemporary choreography. Her work is full of substance, has narrative elements, and she's talking about universal experiences, love, death, hatred, the family, the ambiguity that can exist within personal relationships. She has an amazing eye for dancers and a great way of working with costumiers and scenographers so that you really are indeed watching dance theatre.
7: You really are. And the first time I saw a Pina Bausch production, I was quite surprised at the variety of bodies that were on the stage. All incredible.
8: It's very interesting you say that, because my opinion is the opposite.
7: Oh.
8: I think that she casts very diversely, but that often there's a uniformity
7: in the body.
8: In the body and also in the vibe. So a recent performance I saw in London had this very similar casting. So all of the dancers had very long hair and beautiful silk dresses, and they were moving in such a way that it was as if she was talking about, this is what all women are like and this is what all women's relationships are like. Even though they were different visually,
7: yes,
8: they had the same energy.
7: Yes.
8: It was very confronting, and it made you think about gender and gender politics and power and all of this stuff. It's mythic. It's something that we've all been through.
7: And that muscle memory that Meryl mentioned, you are an athlete, a runner, you lift weights. Do you experience an actual muscle memory, or do you understand the creative muscle memory as well?
8: Both of those things are true and real. Physical muscle memory is really extraordinary because your body is always plastic. It's always in a form of transformation. And thanks to thousands of years of evolution, it always wants to get better. So if you have been a great runner beforehand and you slowly take it up again, you will improve exponentially faster than someone who's going from a literal standing start who never exercised before, because your body remembers what it was like at its peak.
7: Mm.
8: And that's why we shouldn't give up. You can start and transform at any time, at any age. And talking about dancers who are in their 60s and 70s, it doesn't sound that old to me.
7: Fidisha, thank you. You're listening to The Answer from the BBC World Service. The Chinese-born American writer Kan Wenxu moved to the USA when she was 2 years old and grew up in mainly white areas of North and South Dakota and Idaho. At 18, she gave a TEDx talk titled "I'm Not Your Asian Stereotype," which has been viewed over 3 million times. 10 years later, a graduate from Columbia University, she now lives in New York City and recently published her debut novel, a suspense thriller with themes of ambition, failure, identity and obsession, centred on university student Elizabeth Zhang. The BBC's Anita Rani asked Kan Wenxu why she chose to call it Boring Asian Female.
14: No, you know, I didn't begin with the title, but after writing, I was like, that's the crux of the book, right? Because it's like, Boring Asian Female, that is how other people perceive Elizabeth. And by making that the title, you're subverting that in a way that I think is really interesting.
15: And the main protagonist of this story, Elizabeth Zhang. Tell us about Elizabeth.
14: So Elizabeth is someone who has worked hard her entire life, kind of has a chip on her shoulder because she always felt like she was underrecognized or ignored growing up in these places where everyone was different from her. And then when she gets into Columbia, she has this one dream, which is to go to Harvard Law School. And she works so hard to get in, and then she finds out that she didn't get in. And actually, someone else in her year, who she sees as vastly inferior to herself, does get in. And she starts spiraling and becoming obsessed with this rival of her own making, Laura. And she just kind of does some really unhinged stuff after that.
15: Mm. She, as you mentioned, goes to Columbia.
14: Mm-hmm.
15: You also attended Columbia.
14: Yes, I did.
15: And she, I mean, there's so many little things that I want to pick up on. One of them is how she observes the other students there who are from more privileged backgrounds. How much does that fuel her ambition, her obsession?
14: For sure. I mean, I think that she feels like she traded in one type of inferiority for another. So there's one line, I think, in the book that's like, when I was in high school, I wasn't cool because I wasn't white. But then when I was in college, I wasn't cool because I wasn't rich.
15: Yeah.
14: So and I think that, you know, when I went to Columbia, I also was someone who, you know, I hadn't traveled a lot. Like, I just hadn't been around people who were from these extravagantly privileged backgrounds. And they had a certain way of moving in the world that I just wasn't used to, this kind of blind confidence almost. Mm. And I think that's also why I set the novel at Columbia. Obviously, it being my debut novel, I wanted to write about something that I felt familiar with. But also, I wanted to really observe all of these different dynamics at play and all of these different people who go to a school like this.
15: She talks about percentiles a lot in terms of how smart and hot people are. Mm-hmm. For example, she's in the 70th percentile for attractiveness. But even then, that's within the context of being Asian, mm-hmm. not within the context of women generally.
14: Mm-hmm.
15: And the 99th percentile academically. Explain more.
14: Yeah, well, I always thought percentiles was really interesting because, you know, when you're growing up, you're always being judged by some kind of percentile, whether implicitly or explicitly. When you try to go to college in the United States, you have to take the SAT. And the first thing that you see next to your score is what percentile you're in. And then when you're applying to college, you have acceptance rates. And that in itself is also a percentile. Are you in the top 5 or 10 percentile of the applicants that year? So, you know, I wanted to really write a character who took the percentiles extremely to heart in that she wants to essentially game the system. And the first step to gaming that system is just understanding where she currently stands and what metrics she's being judged on.
15: So how much pressure is she under?
14: Yeah, I mean, I think that anyone who maybe comes from an immigrant household knows that there is an expectation to create a better life for yourself than your parents did, to basically do better. And it, I think, mirrors some of my own experience where, you know, I felt a lot of pressure to do materially better than my parents. But one area of growth that I felt for myself is sometimes doing better doesn't just mean materially better. Mm-hmm. Sometimes it means living the life that you want for yourself, because ultimately money is a means to happiness, right? So why not just skip directly to the happiness rather than changing the means to the end?
15: And have you tried to explain that to Asian parents? Has anyone had that?
7: Kan Wen Shu. Vidisha is our cultural critic in the Arts House studio today. What resonated with you from what we just heard Kan Wen saying?
16: What she's talking about is a very odd combination of a racial cliche with a weird compliment baked into it. So she's specifically referring to the idea of the model minority in America regarding the East Asian population. So the model minority myth is very clever, very competent, extremely highly educated, strict parents, goal-orientated, gets to the top of industries like tech and finance and STEM and engineering and all the rest of it. But the flip side is the boring Asian female, which is the title of her novel. Identical, not interesting, no personality. So those are racial insults which are tied to weird racial compliments. In England, it's a bit different because the East Asian population is relatively small, and so that sense of cliche and identity hasn't concretized in a very
7: well. We've got it with our people, as in Indians, Pakistanis, Bangladeshis, and Sri Lankans.
16: My whole argument is that we should own our positive stereotypes
7: and refuse the others.
16: Yes, simply refuse the others and kick back against them. But if someone wants to tell me I'm naturally intelligent and goal orientated and good with money, I'm going to own that, even if it's not true.
7: The film The Invite is a satire on American middle-class married life, starring Seth Rogen, Penelope Cruz, Edward Norton, and Olivia Wilde. Olivia Wilde is also the director. With their marriage already on thin ice, failed musician Joe and his wife Angela, Seth Rogen and Olivia Wilde, invite their stylish neighbours, therapist Pina and ex-firefighter Hawk, played by Penelope Cruz and Edward Norton, to dinner, ostensibly to apologise for the building noise they'd had to suffer as the couple renovated their apartment. What transpires is an evening of very adult conversation and comedic embarrassment between the uptight couple Joe and Angela and the liberals Pina and Hawk.
17: There's something I've been wanting to talk to you about.
18: We also have something we wanted to talk to you about.
19: You can ring my
18: bell. We feel a very strong connection with you guys.
20: That is so nice. Thank you.
17: Yeah.
20: I'll say thank you, Joe.
17: Thank you. Very flattering. Just to be clear, you, her, and me.
18: Yes.
17: Me too.
18: Yes, also you.
7: The film feels a bit like a theatre piece, which is no coincidence, as Olivia Wilde told the BBC's Nick Grimshaw.
21: It was a play, it was a Spanish play, uh-huh, written and directed by a guy named Sesque. He then turned that into a film, which was a great independent Spanish film called The People Upstairs. That's a film that Edward and I both saw and loved. That then was adapted into several different languages, different countries, South Korea, Poland, France, Italy, Germany? Probably Germany.
22: Antarctica.
21: Antarctica, of course. And then Rashida Jones and Will McCormick wrote the English language version, and that's the script I got. And it is a deceptively simple premise. You think, okay, a dinner party, four people in a room, sweet little chamber piece. And then it obviously had the potential to be something that would punch you in the gut and make you laugh hard at yourself, which is what we all need. And so then we gathered the greatest actors of all time, Edward, Penelope, and Seth, and we got into a room and we tore this script apart and made it our own with Rashida and Will, just like just kind of chewing on it, and we made it something very personal and specific. And then we shot the film in order on 35 millimeter, and it was a dream come true in every single way.
22: Yeah. Olivia, you direct the movie, but did you see the house or the apartment as another character?
21: For sure. Yeah, it is, because it had to tell such a big part of the story. It is a place that Seth Rogen's character has grown up in, this flat, but can't afford it. So he's got this shame. You know, he never would be able to have this for his own family, but he's inherited it. So it's kind of like an expensive flat that's decorated with inexpensive things, like young people who haven't quite grown up all the way. And they feel very insecure about having people over for dinner. So having Penelope and Edward's character come in the door is kind of terrifying for my character, because it just feels very revealing.
22: Yeah, and your character as well, like, you know, she's conscious and, she's an interior designer, so that's a choice as well.
21: She gave up a career to have a kid and to take care of this house, and it's actually Edward's character is the first person to make her feel like maybe she is an artist. And that kind of sparks a whole thing in her.
22: Yeah. I've got to talk to you about the music in it as well, because the music, the score is done by Devontae Hines, who we love. How did you land on working with Dev? Because the music in it, it's not like, it doesn't sound like Blood Orange. So was it about his music that made you want to get him involved?
21: I love Dev's work in film, and I also know he's a cellist, and I had really loved watching him play the cello, and I was so inspired by him, and I knew this film needed a score that would have this kind of disproportionately dramatic tone, you know, like the juxtaposition of dramatic strings with this kind of seemingly, you know, domestic situation that's just not very high stakes, and yet internally it feels very high stakes. And I asked Dev if he was interested in it. He happens to be the biggest film nerd any of us know, and he read it and he was immediately on to something really brilliant. It's very much like another character in the film. It's kind of our Greek chorus.
22: Yeah. Was there anything that you guys really learned from this? Because it is about everyday conversations and everyday relationships and how we talk to each other. And
21: yeah, I really learned from this character and from these people that the importance of autonomy within a relationship, that you have to maintain your whole self. You can't blame someone else for your unhappiness. You can't resent someone for your own misery. It's your responsibility. And these characters are really struggling with that. They've kind of fallen into the rhythm of just blaming their unhappiness on each other, which is not really fair.
7: Olivia Wilde talking about The Invite, which I thoroughly enjoyed and laughed along with, and Penelope Cruz rocks blonde hair. Badisha, what did you think of the film?
16: Completely agree on all counts. It was exactly what I expected, a sort of closed box chamber piece, very bourgeois, very much about sex and love and relationships and marriage. It's not consequential beyond the four walls of the set. And yet, if it's done well, you get the chance to see four actors really enjoying themselves. If it's well scripted, all of those little comedic beats are in there. And there's a sense of its own silliness. So there's a very loud score, which is really right to the fore. And so whenever something awkward happens, the score comes in and says, this is awkward, isn't it?
7: Yeah. How did the storyline about the neighbours having an adventurous love life work for you?
16: It was very interesting because the film is extremely on the nose.
7: Yeah.
16: So you've got Olivia Wilde's character and Seth Rogen, and they're wearing these drab clothes, grey, blue. Their apartment is sort of tasteful, but a little cluttered and a bit try-hard. You know, she gets together a little cheese board.
7: A little charcuterie.
16: They're trying, it's like they're trying to live as if their character's in a magazine. And then along come Ed and Penelope, and they're relaxed, and they're wearing dark clothes, wearing leather and cashmere, and so their natural cool butts up against the original couple's natural uncoolness. So it's extremely broad brush. And of course you expect a little bit of flirting. Ed Norton's character has got that slimy latte dad sort of vibe. He's always leaning in a little bit too close. And when Olivia Wilde's character is saying boring things, he's like, uh-huh, uh-huh, as if it's so interesting. And you just know he's going to make a pass at her at some point. So you know from the beginning that the script is going to go there.
7: Yeah.
16: And you have to like that sort of film, which I did.
7: Well, the film succeeds as this sort of awkward and funny look at the American middle class and their bedroom habits. But does it translate universally, do you think?
16: I think class and the bourgeoisie cut through everything. So there's a version of that couple in every culture in the world. I'm absolutely sure of it.
7: How does The Invite compare to other chamber piece or dinner party films, do you think?
16: It's on the more frivolous end of the spectrum. It can be done in a very, very politicized way. For example, Guess Who's Coming to Dinner is a really famous film, which is actually about race.
7: Race, yeah.
16: Dinner for Schmucks, the French film, is also about sort of class and aging and gender. There's a film called The Basement starring Willem Dafoe. That's also about race.
7: Mm. Thank you so much, Padisha. You're listening to The Arts Hour from the BBC World Service. Italian filmmaker Francesco Sosa's latest film, The Last One for the Road, premiered at the Cannes Film Festival and is a gently offbeat road movie and buddy story that follows two aging drinking companions. When I say aging, they look like they're in their 50s, and a shy young architecture student who unexpectedly joins them on a wandering journey through the bars and back roads of northeastern Italy. The two roguish middle-aged men are Carlo Bianchi and Doriano, Carlo and Dori, who once worked for a crook named Genio, stealing sunglasses to sell them on, a lucrative business until Genio left for Argentina to avoid prison. There's a vague mission in the film for the men to pick Genio up at the airport as he returns to Italy after 20 years because they think that he hid some cash and might lead them to it. Francesco, first of all, tell me, what inspired this story? Was it something personal?
1: So actually, 10 years ago, I met an architecture student in Venice, a sort of friendship blossomed, and I always found it very interesting, his charisma, his persona, and I wanted to explore more the perspective of an architecture student coming from southern Italy and coming to Venice to study. So I wanted to have like a sort of his alien gaze to my own region, let's say. And we were writing and more stories sort of lean into the main story. And so we ended up with this sort of plot, the one you told right now.
7: The film feels like a road movie, but it is also a journey through different life choices, for example, with the young character quietly watching these two older men. Why does that dynamic interest you, the age difference and wisdom versus naivety, perhaps?
1: It interests me because I have the feeling that in our age there is a huge polarization between generations. Like each generation is stuck inside its own age and ideas, and there's very seldom a sort of exchange between generation. I wanted to activate the sort of this communication, yeah.
7: So Giulio, the architecture student, is played by Filippo Scotti, the lead from Paolo Sorrentino's The Hand of God, and your two older actors. I'm just wondering how you cast them and what you were looking for.
1: Me and my co-writer, so we have a rule, we don't write thinking about actors.
7: Okay.
1: Because we don't want, if you write thinking about an actor, you end up writing what you know he or she can do, and you don't have enough surprises for them. What we do, we're very precise. We try to write voices of the characters, listen, feeling of their voices, and then basically I go around and I look for this, I search for these voices somehow. And when I found a voice that interests me, then I start to cast.
7: So these two older men, they exist on the margins. I mean, they could be men who've been overlooked in life. They could be drifters or searchers. What is it about that aspect of life that fascinates you?
1: What fascinates me is that in Italy, after the 2008 economic crisis, there was a huge shift in the paradigm of economy. And there are people who are were simply left out of development. And this interests me a lot because they're sort of stuck in time. They have a life. There is a balance between accepting that the world that they grew up in doesn't exist anymore, but at the same time, they're sort of stuck in a limbo, in a twilight world where they don't have a, they don't fit in anymore. They don't have a role in society. And for me as a filmmaker, this is a nice way to go into the story.
7: And one of the things that I noticed is that the film is driven by observation and not explanation. So, for example, the financial crisis that you've just talked about in 2008 is hinted at, but it's not signposted. And I just wondered, how have you learned to trust silence rather than exposition?
1: So for me, it's very simple. I try to write movies as if the camera was not there, you know? So the camera comes after, and dialogues and the story and the relationship should feel like in real life. And in real life, there is not often explanation. So you sort of bump into stories and into dialogue, and you as a listener, you have to complete with the context. You have to provide a context to the dialogue you hear around. And that's what we try to do.
7: Your protagonists, Carlo and Dori, spend quite a lot of the film drinking before getting back onto the road. And that could be seen as troubling behavior. So why were you asking your audience, me, to sit with that discomfort?
1: I don't see discomfort as a bad thing by watching a movie. Also, I like to be in discomfort when I watch a movie.
7: Yeah, me too. But then,
1: because it put me off balance. And so maybe I find myself more open. And this is also what happens to Giulio. He would never jump in a car with these two guys, but it happens. And so that's what I like. Also, for me, alcohol in the film is not just, for me, it's very similar to what happens in Stalker by Tarkovsky, that they need to be drunk in order to know the map of the area. That's how I also see it. The alcohol is between realistic and not realistic in the film.
7: You're talking about Tarkovsky's Stalker, is that what you were saying? Yeah. How did you balance, though, the need we have to see those characters as simpatico or lovable? Or did you just not feel we needed that?
1: For me, it's more like when you observe someone, at the beginning you tend to judge this person.
7: Yeah.
1: But when you spend a great deal of time with someone, you see their homes, their lives, their families. For me, everyone is holy there somehow. I lose myself in the observation of lives.
7: the women in the film are not main characters. And in fact, a couple of them exist off screen. An ex-wife, a sex worker. Why did you take that decision?
1: Because I wanted to explore masculinity and what it means now. And so I had this radical choice of portraying women as very far away. They sort of isolate themselves from women. And for me, it was a way to isolate my two characters and explore their behavior between men.
7: And talking about your region, the bars, the roads, the villages of that Veneto region become more than just locations in the film. They feel like they're emotional landscapes. So what were you hoping that those places would say to us? I mean, it's an Italy perhaps that we don't often see on screen.
1: Yeah, I think it's for non-Italian audience, it's very interesting to see this side of Italy because it's not what we as Italian tend to show outside Italy. So I think in my film there is a lack of picturesque location, more of a raw depiction of the landscape, which is, by the way, how where most of Italian people live. We don't live all in
7: Rome, like, or Milan or Venice.
1: Yeah, exactly. And even Venice in the film, which is in the film, it's not the Venice of the tourist that you always maybe see.
7: Exactly.
1: Also because it's with my film, I didn't want to sell anything. I didn't have to sell a place. I wanted a realistic and honest portrait of Italian landscape now.
7: Well, when audiences leave the cinema after seeing the last one for the road, what conversation do you hope that they're going to have about their own lives?
1: I think the film speaks about sort of chronic nostalgia you can have about your past lives and what happened and what didn't happen in your life. But I wanted to make a film with a sort of a bright ending.
7: Yeah.
1: So I hope that the film helps people to move on from nostalgia.
7: Francesco Sosai, thank you so very much. You're listening to The Arts Hour from the BBC World Service. The late Indian artist Mrinalini Mukherjee was a modernist sculptor who, over four decades until her death in 2015, made monumental works using dyed and woven hemp fibre, an unconventional material for sculpting, as well as bronzes, ceramics, drawings and watercolours. Recently, a selection of her art was exhibited in the UK, and her close friend and fellow artist Bharti Kher told the BBC about her first encounter with Mrinalini and her work.
2: I came to India in 1993, and I think I met Dilu that year. She was such a character. Mrinalini, all her friends called her Dilu. She was quite a force. I think in a time when experiments in modernism, specifically in India, were really of the hour, of the moment, I think that her sort of radical dialogue that she had between fine arts and craft, between the local traditions of and Indian temple sculpture. That was really important. She kind of elevated weaving, knotting, you know, things like tying. And all these sort of techniques were kind of relegated in some ways to the margins. But Dilu, as a person, she was reservedly unapologetic about her work. She really knew what she was doing. Whether people were listening or watching her, it didn't really matter. She was very courageous in the way that she worked. Material was never the message. It was just something that took her where she needed to go. And she was really aware that the materials that she used carried both cultural and political and gender histories, as well as this idea of her own female force. I mean, to talk about things like the yaksha, the yatras and all of that 5,000-year-old civilization at that time, when it was a bit perhaps too raw, when India was like marching towards a sort of modernism. But, you know, her work was deeply poetic. Form was really important. For me, it was just the physicality of her materials, the way that she was so fluid with form. For me, it resonates with my own explorations of the body that I've been doing for the past 30 years or so.
7: Bharti Kher talking about Mrinalini Mukherjee and her work. And Bharti's own work, incidentally, is on display at the Tate Modern in London and at the Vancouver Art Gallery, and she's married to one of my favourite contemporary Indian artists, Subodh Gupta. But Badisha is our cultural critic today. Badisha, tell me how you respond to Mrinalini Mukherjee's work.
16: She's such an extraordinary artist because she had interests and talents in all different forms of artistic expression. You actually mentioned the favourite of my works by her, these monolithic and yet strangely earthy and organic forms, which she created by knotting up hemp and using natural fibers and natural materials to create something that is tantric, alien, monolithic, industrial, and yet friendly and full of personality all at the same
7: time.
16: What
7: a brilliant description.
16: And she uses earthy colours, which are relatively rare in sculpture. Mustard yellow.
7: And a sort of earthy red.
16: Yes, earthy red, terracotta tones.
7: Yes.
16: But she always eluded the eye, and it's taken a long time for her to be seen as an artist who has created a body of work which is worthy to be toured nationally and internationally. And this is part of the international art world finally engaging and re-engaging with South Asian visual art, which to me is one of India in particular, but the entire region generally's greatest exports and greatest source of innovation and growth.
7: Thank you, Badisha. Finally, on today's Arts Hour, Sudanese singer and oud player Soulaf, whose music draws on the rich heritage of her home country. Now based in France, Soulaf's sounds are a blend of traditional Nubian rhythms and Sufi poetry combined with electronic soundscapes. Here she is with the BBC's Keris Matthews, who asked her what kind of music she listened to growing up.
3: Different kind of music, like oriental music and music from desert also a lot, and Sudanese music, and yeah.
4: And when you say music from desert, do you mean the kind of like a real linear kind of rhythmic, slow kind of music?
3: I mean, for example, Mauritanian songs, or songs from Mali, or songs from like Tuareg song,
4: Which brings you to your association with Tanari when?
3: Exactly, yeah.
4: How was that tour?
3: It was super amazing. It was a great experience for me because I was a big fan for them since ever. And my dream was just to attend a show for them. So touring with them and being with them in the same bus, touring and just doing a lot of music and chatting with them and knowing a lot about their experience, it was such a tremendous experience for me.
4: But Soulaf, your work, your voice, you're a songwriter, you're a multi-instrumentalist, and that's what we're celebrating with you today. Your debut's not out till October, so we're here early. So should we hear the first song?
3: Yeah.
4: And what is this song? What language are you singing? And also, what are the lyrics? What's the story?
3: The language is Arabic. And all the album is written and composed by my grandfather, Abdul Azim Sid Ahmed.
4: Was he a poet?
3: Yeah. He was doing that just for fun, if I can say. He was a very spiritual Sufist man. So all the songs, they're spiritual, and except one song, the first song of the album. And this one is Nada, and it's a spiritual song. It speaks about when the light came, like his journey from when he found himself spiritually, if you can say.

the music of Sulaf. And that's it for this week's Arts Hour. Thank you for your ears, and thank you to both my guests, Francesco Sosai and Vidisha. For now, from me, Nikki Beatty, studio managers Duncan Hannant and Steve Greenwood, and producers Nikki Paxman and Kieran Birmingham, see you next week.

And the Arts Hour came from the BBC. And to take us through to the News at 6, you'll be joined by Todd Zahner. And we have this song called Sun Goddess by Ramsey Lewis and Earth, Wind and Fire. I hope you've had a great weekend. Mā te wā.

0: RNZ News at 6. Kia ora, good evening. I'm Todd Zainer. The US military says it's targeted forces from Iran's Revolutionary Guards that were involved in deadly attacks on US personnel in Jordan. Two of its service members were killed in the attacks. It's not clear what result the US strikes may have had. The United States says it also targeted Iranian coastal surveillance and maritime capabilities during an eighth consecutive night of strikes. Iranian state media say the latest U.S. airstrikes have hit a number of targets, including Keshem Island in the Strait of Hormuz. New Zealand First will invest in surveying the country's offshore basins for oil and gas supplies to use domestically and export around the world if elected. They want to invest $1 billion into a national subsurface development survey to make a national data set for oil, gas and other energy resources. Leader Winston Peters made the announcement at the party's campaign launch in South Auckland this afternoon. The money will be invested into finding the resources first and using the data to begin extraction. Mr. Peters says the policy will secure New Zealand energy supply and create a strong economic output. The Green Party is calling out National for walking away from cross-party support to improve consent laws. The National Party's promising to modernise sexual consent laws if elected, specifying there must always be a yes rather than the absence of a no. Greens co-leader Marama Davidson says there's cross-party support for better law already.
1: If National are so keen on the safety of survivors and victims of sexual assault, they can make it happen straight away with the Green Party and Labour. Consent means an affirmative and enthusiastic yes, rather than the absence of a no.
0: Marama Davidson says National walked away from cross-party work to progress its own bill, but is delaying change and turning it into a false election issue. The SPCA says it's concerned about the possible export of New Zealand greyhounds to continue their lives as racing dogs in other countries. New Zealand's ban on commercial greyhound racing will officially take effect at the end of this month. The SPCA's senior scientific officer, Dr. Alison Vaughan, says major airlines departing from New Zealand, including Air New Zealand and Qantas, have clear policies against accepting greyhounds to transport for racing. But she says that may not stop racing dogs from being exported via charter flights. Racing Minister Winston Peters says the industry closure is proceeding as planned and a rehoming program will be launched shortly. The British Prime Minister-elect Andy Burnham is to scrap plans for a digital national ID for all British adults when he takes up his role tomorrow. The plan was launched by the outgoing Prime Minister, as the BBC's Jack Fenwick reports.
2: When Sir Keir Starmer announced plans for mandatory digital ID last September, he faced an almost immediate backlash from political opponents and civil liberties campaigners. The idea was to crack down on people who had no right to work in the UK, but the plans were watered down and the compulsory element of the ID was removed. Andy Burnham has now said he'll scrap the idea altogether. A spokesperson said the time and resources that would have been spent on the scheme would instead be redirected to make tangible improvements to people's lives, such as helping with the cost of living.
0: And that's the news.
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4: Short forecast from Met Service through to midnight tomorrow, Monday. Back to school for most tomorrow. Northland, Auckland, Coromandel, Waikato, Waitomo and Taranaki. A few showers mainly tomorrow, when some may be heavy with thunderstorms possible about Great Barrier Island. For Bay of Plenty and the Central High Country, also Gisborne to Wairarapa, partly cloudy weather. Scattered showers spreading north today, becoming isolated tomorrow. Whanganui to Wellington, cloudy periods, becoming fine north of Wellington. For Marlborough, Nelson and Buller, scattered showers, some possibly heavy about the ranges and coastal Buller, becoming fine tomorrow morning. Greater Fiordland and also Otago, excluding Clutha, mainly fine, but cloud and drizzle developing in Fiordland tomorrow evening. For Canterbury, mainly fine, but cloudy periods about the foothills. Southland and Clutha, cloudy periods and the occasional light shower, becoming confined to the coast tomorrow. And at the Chatham Islands, cloudy periods with the chance of a shower through tomorrow morning. 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Our next news and weather for you at 7. Well, welcome to Sunday night, Sunday evening, whatever it may be, this 19th of July. I'm Todd Zahner. Hope your weekend has gone well. Is it a little hectic on the roads? People getting back to the swing of things with school starting again for term three for many tomorrow. Trust it's going well. Seems to be a relatively settled period of weather as well. Just checking with Met Service and they have nothing really to tell us. Great news indeed from them. No current weather warnings or watches are in force. So that's good news. There will be a bit of rain around in some parts tomorrow. Well, a great selection of programs and information and entertainment for you this evening. Coming shortly, it's Mapuna and Mapuna this week. We have historian and Gisborne District Councillor Nick Tupara, who explores the history of the Battle of Waranga Ahika in 1865, in which some of his ancestors took part. Also, the CEO of the Kirikiri Roa Family Services Trust, Jay Wainui, talks about its child-focused services and a new social supermarket to be launched in Hamilton next month. That's Mapuna very shortly. Right, 6:45, this week's edition of Here Now, and this week, Canterbury University political science professor Alex Tan learned the importance of politics while growing up in the Philippines during the reign of Ferdinand Marcos. He spoke with Rachel Graham about his early life and about his later work. So that's Here Now at 6:45. After 7, we have a TED Talk for you this evening. Now, for years, we've heard social media is fueling a teen mental health crisis, but the evidence is more complicated. Psychologist Candace Hodges unpacks the research and where media often gets it wrong. That's our TED Talk after 7. Sunday Night Retro between 8 and 10, a good one for you this evening. In tonight's programme after 8, well, it was a giant leap for mankind when Neil Armstrong stepped onto the moon in July of 1969, July the 20th, or the 21st in New Zealand, some 57 years ago. Also, Peter Pirano talks about his family's whaling history and how they ended up in whale conservation. David Steamson joins the circus and ends up smelling of kerosene. After 9 on Sunday Night Retro, Nick Bollinger's Not For Broadcast, plus an episode of Musical Chairs from 2005 featuring Sandy Edmonds. It's a great program on Sunday Night Retro for you this evening. After 10 o'clock, our 10 o'clock news summary, it's Media Watch. This week, Media Watch looks at how Paul Henry grabbed the media's attention by putting his hand up for politics and how media responded to the shock news of Sir Sam Neill's death. Also a rejig of local news at our biggest news publisher, Stuff. Around 10:45, it's The House. Louis Collins is here. This week on The House, Louis chats with economist Dr. Eric Crampton about the concept of a parliamentary budget office. And we finish Sunday night off, as we always do, with Inside Out and Nick Tipping. This week, Nick takes a look at some of the many jazz musicians who have gone by the nickname Red, including the Reds Norvo, Mackenzie, Garland, and Nichols, among others. That's coming up on Inside Out. As well as that, a little bit of history for you this 19th of July. If you're a fan of Father Ted, it's a rather significant date. July the 19th, the day they go on holidays, or is it the day the Ice Age ended? Or Marathon became Snickers, if you're a fan of the Father Ted TV program. And a little bit of music and entertainment. We'll have a look at some of the rich and famous birthdays for you as well. It's all coming up on this Sunday here on RNZ National. Right, 9 minutes past six. Another chance now to hear this weekend's edition of Mapuna with Tamamuru.
0: Enga iwi o te motu, tēnā koutou katoa. Kia ora, good afternoon, and a very warm welcome to Mapuna, ko Tamamuru Takawingoa. On today's show, we'll look back to the 19th century, but also take a glimpse into the future in the Waikato, with the Kirikiriroa Family Services Trust, which will open a social supermarket in Hamilton next month. The Tumu Whakarai CEO, Jay Wainui, will be with us live in the studio later in the program. But first, we head back in time to 1865. Now, some of you will be aware of a major new documentary launched on RNZ last weekend about the siege and battle of Wairinga Ahika near Gisborne. It was a fortified pā housing about 800 Māori, some of whom were adherents of the Pai Marire movement. The battle saw some Māori escape, but others were imprisoned without trial on the Chatham Islands. Nick Tupara is a local historian, carver, and a Gisborne district councillor. He's also a direct descendant of some of those at Wairinga Ahika, and he took part in the documentary. Nick Tupara, tēnā koe.
5: Tēnā koe, Tama.
0: Now, Wairinga Ahika, it's being remembered, I mean, since the anniversary in November of last year, the 160th anniversary, but now it's being looked at and commemorated in art, but also in a major new documentary in which you're a part of. I'm just wondering, as a descendant of some of those who were at the pā in 1865, what does it mean for you?
5: Oh, it's there's a sense of relief. I think the this type of corridor was something we didn't really speak about or have spoken about. When I was growing up, we knew it was there and it was talked about on the marae, but never publicly, like the documentary does, takes it to the world. It was history and corridor that was held back because it was difficult growing up, as it was around the motu, I think, here in Gisborne. Gisborne is a Captain Cook town. The history that is shared across the community and the schools wasn't this history. And if it was touched on, it spoke only of the rebellion of the and the rebels involved. So it comes as a relief that we can feel a strength enough to articulate this further than ourselves. It certainly wouldn't have happened in my parents' time. And it's maybe just the opportune time to begin to share some of these events and stories and histories, and to ensure that those tīpuna directly involved aren't forgotten.
0: One of the quotes, because I watched the documentary just this week, and it was like, at the start, it was like, we lost land, we lost people, we also lost ourselves. I mean, you're talking about the history. How did it come to you growing up? Was it something which was quite piecemeal, or was there were there very particular stories that you heard?
5: Oh, no, absolutely. We heard stories. Stories of my direct ancestors who won't survive the battle, and the loss as a result of that to the family. And my parents and my grandparents would talk amongst themselves about that, it was generally with a sense of bitterness, though. They didn't feel that there was any moment where they might find some kind of resolution to it. I don't think we've found the resolution now, but it certainly has allowed us to reinforce those stories, speak more clearly with each other rather than behind the whare nui door or in the back of the kauta. It allows us to sing songs about it, do haka about it, gather together around it in big numbers, young and old. It has allowed us to feel a strength in a collective, and has strengthened that collective, if I can say that, in a way that you know, 2026 hapu and iwi, we need a strengthening of ourselves. And I think it does that.
0: If we go back to 1865, there were about, I understand, 800 people inside the pa. And it was, for a time, seen as a safe place for them. Just remind us of the history and how it came to be besieged, Nick.
5: Well, the Wairingaheka pa sits on the banks of the Waipara River. And the Waipara River in those days was state highway between the ocean and the mountains inland. And it was a safe place for folk to gather. The soil there was rich and fertile, and it's still rich and fertile today. And it could grow kai. So people could stop and gather, share in culture and tikanga, socialise together. And so it was a place of learning. Whare wānanga were there. Marae hinahina was there. It taught carving and weaving. It taught whakapapa and it wrote waiata. And these are some of the tipuna kōrero that we have of that place. It wasn't a pā in the sense that you might refer to it as a battle pā. It was probably the least battle pā of the region. But it was a place where people could enjoy the river. And even in my mother's time, they referred to that part of the river as the lagoon. And it was a place where you could take the kids for a swim and you could set your hinaki either upstream or downstream from there. And the community was lively and thriving around arts and culture principally, but also this ability to grow kai and feed people. And for that reason, the missionaries went there. The missionaries went there because the people were there and they set up a missionary station, a church, and that a missionary station became a key part of the battle. It was a two-storied building. It gave them the high ground. It gave them a view, a perspective into the pā. It allowed them to set the range and the direction of the cannon when the battle came. It allowed them to strategize. They had snipers sitting on the roof of their building. And I recall images after the battle of the pā completely decimated, and off in the distance is this white, pristine mission house still standing. And I think our invitation and support for the missionaries to come to the pā was perhaps something they may have regretted later. And certainly the missionaries were the gateway to bring the colonial troops and to bring the strategy and the planning about how they would lay siege to the pā.
0: One of the main players on the government side was the government agent Donald McLean. What was he trying to do at Wairingaheka?
5: I've grown up with the sense that his main role was to get the land, and that had been the colonial agenda going across the motu. They had already taken Waikato, Tainui, Taranaki. They had been across to Awhanaunga and the Bay of Plenty, to Gate Pā, Pukehinahina. They had been to Opotiki, to Mai Whānau over there. And the coast sort of sat as the last piece of the puzzle, if you like. And it was just, again, a mechanism to acquisition of land, despite the lobbying from the tipuna of the time directly to Donald McLean not to come to Tūranga, but to come to Kōrero, to table what they needed to do together so that peace would remain in Tūranga Nui Akiwa. They entrusted the missionaries with some of that role, none of which worked for them, and none of it was going to work. I believe the colonial agenda was well and truly in place, and the battle was a means of enacting that agenda. Very soon after that, maps were drawn up, land was surveyed, land blocks were divided among settlers and colonial troops into workable blocks of land so that settlement could happen and happen in a very rapid manner. I think that was really the role, and he played it out very successfully for Donald McLean and for the colonial administration of the time. It didn't really matter what our tīpuna thought or how they acted. They were going to be removed one way or another, and the land was to be taken.
0: Now, the Pai Marire faith, it played its part. If I'm not mistaken, you think McLean uses it as an excuse. Would that be fair?
5: Absolutely. They were refugees. Most of them had come from Taranaki. You can imagine your home being burnt to the ground. Where do you go? You go where there isn't war. And for those refugees, that was the Te Rāwhiti. It was the only patch left. And so they came over, and in the tīpuna stories that I know of, they didn't bring war with them, but war was inflicted as an excuse on them to then play out with my own ancestors. We don't have stories of Pai Marire turning up here with cartloads of muskets or cannon or armaments. They were hungry, lonely, destitute. These are the stories that we have that have been passed on to us. And like would be expected anywhere, Manaaki and Awhi was given to them. But of course, the Donald McLean and the colonial agenda used them as a means to stir anxiety and fear amongst the settlers to ensure that their settlers rose up. And that's something that's not often discussed. The settlers rose up first. And McLean had an excuse then to go and support and tautoko those settlers.
0: Now, can you just remind our listeners what Pai Marire is? The faith itself, why was it seen as a threat?
5: Because, in my view, because it wasn't missionary-based. It was based on the Bible, the same Bible that the missionaries carried. But it was for our people, by our people. And it had a sense that the goodness that the scriptures bring could be an example for our people to figure out how they could be alongside the settlers. And it was home-driven. Later on, we'd have the Ringatū faith. Again, it's based on the Bible, on the scriptures, but it's for us, by us. And these things are a threat to the church. The church is for the church, by the church. And anything else, regardless of whether or not it's following the Bible or the scripture, is confrontational for them. And they certainly weren't going to put up with that. I think a big part of the missionary leaning into the conflict was their thought that something worse than the Catholics coming was the Pai Marire coming. Worse than having the Franco-Catholics come to Gisborne was the Ringatū faith coming to Gisborne. These sorts of things were based on the goodness that the scriptures bring, but were translated by the early settlers as something that was threatening and hostile. Keep in mind, these are the messages they brought to Aotearoa. It was their learning, their teaching. Our tīpuna were just simply trying to respond to the context of that new learning.
0: Now, in the documentary, there are some detailed reenactments of the battle. We see a trench line, we see musket fire being exchanged from both sides. And there's also a scene where some of your people emerge, I think three of them, with a whittle, and they're not holding muskets and they get gunned down. Tell us the story about your tīpuna who were there and what happened.
5: All avenues of appeal not to make war had failed. Our people had written letters directly to McLean not to bring war. They had appealed to the missionaries not to bring war. But war came anyway. And so as their tradition, they appealed to the Māori who came with the war machine to Wairingahika. And they did a wero, they did a challenge. Not to the missionaries, not to the colonial troops, but to their whānau, who were also based opposite them outside the pā. And they did at wero to them. And the only means left for them to appeal to them, and as soon as they left the pa, they'll be shot. And so all avenues introduced, colonial, letter writing, going to the missionary station, going to church, and even undertaking a wero to your own whanaunga outside the pa meant nothing. And for me, that highlights it didn't matter what they did, their land was going to be taken. And so our tipuna, after that wero, the only thing left was the loss of their life. Mm. And you either surrendered or you escaped out. And that's a decision for life or death. And that was the dilemma that was left for my tipuna at that time, to put your hands into a colonial force that has done that to you, despite your appeals, or you make an attempt to escape. So, and Faith made those decisions. And those that surrendered were either killed or captured and sent to exile to the Chatham Islands. And the remainder who managed to escape head into the foothills to hide until things passed by. And for me, I was lucky that I'm here today, because some of them chose to preserve life so that they would have mokopunas like me to tell their story in the future.
0: Yes, because some of your whānau, your direct descendants, was it a nighttime escape or something from the pā?
5: Yeah, my direct ancestor, Pekka, he has a two-year-old son, Te Mihini, and so he chooses to take his son, and they cross the river, they head inland to the west to long trails that are still known today, heading towards the Urewera, up to Waikare Moana, heading in that direction to wait out the conflict. And he does that to preserve the life of his child. And I'm a mokopuna of that child. And there, Pekka's father, and I think it's mentioned in the documentary, he's going to lose his life in the battle. He wasn't a warrior. He wasn't known for his te aha work. In fact, he was more known as a carver. He was the last tohunga whakaero at the whare wānanga o Wairinga Heka Marahinina. And his life will be taken, but the life of his two-year grandson will be spared. And from that, I'm a descendant along with all my family and my cousins.
0: Because, Nick, I understand that was your five times great-grandfather who was killed.
5: Yes.
0: And I understand from that point your whānau took the name Kerekere. Is that right?
5: The feeling at the time of not only the loss of the personality, the tīpuna themselves, but the tīpuna mātauranga that goes with them.
0: Mm.
5: He was he carried all that was important to the well-being of his people and his wānanga, in his teaching and in his care and preservation of that mātauranga. That's going to be lost, not only with him, many, many others. And the loss of knowledge was seen by them to put them into a darkness, into a poor kerekere. And so our family adopted the name Kerekere. And that name is still part of our families now. They still carry that name. And it's in that way we were able to preserve our connection, share the stories and the common collective connection to those stories by that name. And it's maybe a bit difficult for others to understand how you can sit in darkness, and we've been sitting in that darkness ever since. And I think for some, you know, like this documentary, is able to give us a sense of some light, some enlightenment, certain enlightenment for our mokopunas, to compose stories and compose waiata around this kaupapa, and not be afraid to sing about that, and maybe sing themselves from the darkness into a te ao marama for themselves.
0: That was Nick Tupara, historian and Gisborne District Councillor, who's a direct descendant of some of those involved in the battle at Wairanga Ahika in 1865. Now, next, our next segment, we're joined by Jay Wainui. Last year, he was appointed Tumu Whakarai, CEO of the Kirikiriroa Family Services Trust. Now, its Hamilton hub, Tamariki 2, Tamariki Ora, supports more than 4,000 tamariki and their whānau across housing, child protection, justice, disability services and more. And Jay is with me in the studio. Tēnā koe, e hoa.
6: Tēnā koe, tama.
0: Just before we go into this, before we came on air, you told me that you're born and raised in Gisborne. And just listening to Nick Tupara's kōrero there, how much do you know about Wairanga Ahika?
6: Look, growing up and being schooled right in Gisborne there, we didn't hear a lot about that at school, indefinitely. But I was privileged to learn more about Te Kōti Arikirangi through the hāhi or the religion of my grandparents, Te Hāhi Rangatū. But quite disappointed now at my ripe age of 33 to have to sort of learn more about these things from universities and schools instead of hearing them where we should have, right where it happened in those early primary years. But yeah, outside of that, not a lot of knowledge.
0: Yeah, because Te Kōti does feature in the documentary because, of course, he later is taken to the Chatham Islands and he breaks free and comes back. Mm. And of course, there's that famous guerrilla campaign throughout the central North Island. I mean, you have a Rangatū tradition in your whānau.
6: Yes. Yes, so my, I suppose there is a famous song listening to Nick sort of speak to how important it is to write waiata and to learn waiata and more tete that sort of speak to the travels of our tūpuna, whether it be related to wars or otherwise. There's a very famous song called E Pātorio, E Te Tairawhiti, and that was sung by Te Kōti Arikirangi to one of my direct ancestors, Tukohi Delamere, who's my great-great-great-great-grandfather, I suppose from him all the way down to my great-great-grandfather, who was the pōtikanga, or the leader of the Rangatū Church for 46 years, based out of Ōmaio, Te Whānau Apanui, and through him we learnt a lot of those oral histories and, of course, songs and waiata, so, yeah, quite a strong tradition there.
0: Yeah, 33. I've got a few years on you there, Rope. But let's just take us now to your work with the Kirikiriroa Family Services Trust. You have been to Tumu Whakarai for less than a year, I take it?
6: Yes.
0: Just quickly, what path took you to this position?
6: Look, I'll have to answer by story, if that's okay, Tama.
0: Yeah, kāpai.
6: I'm one of six children, born and bred in Gisborne, as we've touched on, and I suppose brought up in Kaiti, below the Titirangi Maunga there. And whilst we didn't know it at the time, my parents, Catherine and Tau Tupine, lovely and beautiful parents, very privileged to be brought up by such loving parents as they were. We didn't know that we grew up in a, if you don't know much about Gisborne or Kaiti, it's quite a high deprivation area, was back then and still is today. And we grew up there on either side of our whare. Mum and Dad bought the house, I think, for $40,000. Isn't that a dream these days? Five-bedroom villa in the middle of Kaiti. But on the left-hand side and the right-hand side of us, we had two Pākehā neighbours. I believe they would have been the only Pākehā neighbours or English neighbours, a part of the wider Kaiti community. But at the back of our house, there was an iron corrugated fence, you know, the sort of wavy ones behind our plum tree. And I never forget that, standing as a five-year-old looking at that thing. You know, I would liken it to the Great Wall and the Game of Thrones these days. And myself, my cousins, and the other neighbourhood kids used to climb to the top of that corrugated iron sheet. And if you've ever tried to climb a corrugated iron fence, you know how sore it is to sort of try and balance yourself at the top there. But I suppose the point I'm trying to make is I sat on that fence with my cousins, my siblings, but the other neighbourhood children. On our side of the fence, I had my mum, my dad, my grandparents, people who grew up with that taonga tuku iho, that mātauranga, that knowledge that I've, you know, has come down from a very long line of Māori leaders, alongside the faith and all of those guiding principles. On the other side, though, of that iron corrugated fence was a lot of our mob families.
7: Right.
6: The gang community is very strong in Kaiti, and so I got to see my side of the fence and that side of the fence, and sat alongside, as I say, a lot of kids and children from the neighbourhood. Fast forward years later, when I worked for Arapotama Corrections as the Chief Māori Health Officer, I walked into a prison, I won't say which one, but as we were visiting and going through, saying hello to the men incarcerated there, I was approached by one tāne who said, "Kia ora, are you Jay Winer?" And I said, "Yeah." He goes, "Oh, you know, he was one of those kids who used to sit on the top of the fence for me." So I suppose that question that has sat with me ever since, and it was only a few years ago, what was the difference? What was the difference between my side of the fence and his? And that's really brought me to, I suppose, why I'm doing what I'm doing now.
7: So this is not just a job, is it?
6: No.
7: Yeah.
6: No, definitely not.
7: And so when we look at the Kirikiri Roa Family Services Trust, what does it do?
6: So KFST, as we call it, it's an easier name to get off the tongue there, some of it. Kirikiri Roa Family Services has been running since 1999, and it was born out of a contract that was with SIFS at the time, Child, Youth and Families, called Family Start. That has been running for 27 years, and KFST has been delivering that particular service alongside others to the Hamilton, Waira Waikato area for that very long period. We work alongside families from, I suppose if we look at the spectrum of need, from the lighter end to the more intense end, whether it be food deprivation, accommodation, lack of engagement in the education area. I would place those sort of issues at the lighter end of the spectrum, all the way through to a particular service we run alongside Oranga Tamariki, which is an intensive intervention service where we're working with Oranga Tamariki alongside families who are at risk of having children uplifted. So between those two ends of the spectrum and everything in between is sort of what we focus on.
7: Now, in Kirikiri Roa, or in the Waikato, I notice statistics from New Zealand Hunger Monitor that 40% of Waikato households have experienced food insecurity in the past year. Now, that compares with a national average of around 33%. You are launching a social supermarket next month. Tell us how that's going to work.
6: Yeah, so look, I think when I started and I took over the role last year as Tumu Whakarai, we've helped around a bit of a light touch with whānau who are experiencing food insecurity, and that's been by way of vouchers or walking alongside mums, dads and whānau to MSD to apply for emergency funding for food. And having worked in my previous experiences, I was really happy to go along to the opening of the first social supermarket in Wellington when I was working for the Ministry of Health, and to see such an amazing opportunity and a different model being run 5 years later, thinking, you know, we're experiencing similar issues here. And I had no idea that there was that the Waikato didn't have a social supermarket model, certainly the one that Foodstuffs North Island run. And so asking that question, reaching out to Willa Hand and the team at Foodstuffs and their very willing CEO to come along, get alongside us and run a bit of a process to understand how we might be able to deliver that service within Hamilton.
7: Those statistics suggest there could be a high turnover. Is there any kind of appeal you'd like to make for anyone in the Waikato to help this keep going once it launches? I think it's around August the 18th, is it?
6: Yes,
7: right?
6: Yeah. August the 18th we open up. As I say, the Foodstuffs team are excellent and have provided so much help, not only with product from our buddy store, Pack and Save, just around the corner from the office, but also helping us with shelving. But it's about $400,000 worth of food a year is what we require to keep the shelves stocked and to help or assist 80 families a week, 4,000 families a year. We're a trust, we're a charitable trust. We don't have very deep pockets, but, you know, it's not just money or donations. Like, we have opportunities where our philanthropic community or our larger businesses within the Waikato are able to sponsor an aisle or a shelf there. It's not just monetary. You might want to volunteer your time. I know from visiting other social supermarkets in Tauranga and in Te Puke, some of the local farmers will drop off a whole lot of fruit or vegetables. I know a home kill station has managed it. I think they dropped off 40 kgs worth of steak 1 week and they didn't know what to do with it. But our families, you know, anything that you might have that you think is going to feed into our kaupapa and help our families in need, and there's a lot of them in the Waikato, please reach out, flick an email, give us a call.
7: There's a website.
6: Absolutely. So it's tamariki.com. TTTO.org.nz, and you'll be able to sort of scroll through to see our social supermarket that will take you through to a admin at kirikiridoorscupboard.org.nz.
4: Kia ora team, and Mapuna back next Saturday after the midday news here on RNZ National. 20 minutes to 7 on this Sunday evening or Sunday night. If you like a little bit of music now, this is Nico Grace. He aha te aha.

0: Hei aha te aha. 17-year-old Nicole Grace from Kōrero, with also the vocal support of Te Kapa Haka or Ngāti Whakwe. Hope you enjoyed hearing that on RNZ National. 16 minutes to 7. Time for this week's edition of Here Now. And this week, Canterbury University political science professor Alex Tan learned the importance of politics while growing up in the Philippines during the reign of Ferdinand Marcos. He spoke with Rachel Graham about his early life and his later work about the wider region.
1: Alex Tan has been working as a professor of political science at Canterbury University since 2004. But he was born and raised in the Philippines, where his grandparents moved in the early 1900s from southern China. In the Philippines, Alex Tan lived a stone's throw away from the presidential palace in Manila, and he got to see firsthand the impact politics can have on people's lives. He was there when the Philippines went from a democracy to a dictatorship under Ferdinand Marcos.
2: So first time I ever saw tanks rolled in my street, because we're just the same, you know, if I get out of my house and I look on the right-hand side, I can see the gates of the presidential palace already. So we're that close. So less than about 400 meters out. Yeah, I got to witness all of that, all the changes in the Philippines from democracy to authoritarian back to democracy.
1: Ferdinand Marcos was elected president of the Philippines in 1965. In 1972, during his second term as president, and after a period of growing social unrest, bombings and alleged assassination attempts, Ferdinand Marcos declared martial law. He remained in power for the next 14 years. Martial law was formally lifted in 1981 and elections held, but the major opposition parties boycotted the elections, and Ferdinand Marcos was re-elected as leader until 1986.
3: Do you think that that's played a part in your interest? I mean, that's pretty intense changes, obviously, that happened in the Philippines.
2: I think it socialized me. Yeah. I think it definitely socialized me. The intent, why I study democracy, why am I worried about global affairs? It's because of my experience living in an authoritarian state. You know, I remember I was about, you know, year two, probably in New Zealand terms. I think I was about seven, 8 years old. Yeah, about 8 years old around that time when martial law was declared. I remember because we now, after martial law was declared September 21st, 1972, a few months after that, they have to make sure that the residences close to the presidential palace do not have threats, you know, are not security threat. So I remember my father and, you know, male residents were told to fall in line on the streets and being inspected by military people. And, you know, as a young kid, 8 year old, what do you know? These guys are brandishing rifles and, you know, what do you know will happen? You know, I mean, I can still remember it because I still remember what I was wearing and what my father was wearing. You know, it was evening when everybody was called to go out to the street and queue up, being inspected, you know? Yeah, it was uncomfortable. You know, you kind of learn things that should not be said and, you know, the restrictions in life is real. And I know for a fact that living in a democracy should not ever be taken for granted. You know, that's one reason why, you know, teaching politics and political science, political economy makes sense. Because for me, if students are not armed with these knowledge, right? Democracy requires sophisticated citizenry. Unsophisticated citizenry are always susceptible to demagogues. That's the reality of it. Unfortunately, sometimes in our society, people do not see the value of studying humanities and social sciences. Ah, let's all do STEM and engineering. Even in high school, we have counselors who will tell them, oh, don't go to social sciences, humanities. Well, we have to remember that those countries that did not go that way were like Soviet Union and China, right? Those countries really valued the science, technology, engineering, medicine. Why? They don't want you to be challenging authority.
1: Those childhood experiences are one of the reasons that sharing his knowledge with others as a university professor is so important to him.
4: Quickly, just to update all of you what we're going to be doing with regards to our readings, okay?
1: So, and at his Canterbury University lectures, Alex Tan sees a hunger for political science from his students. In addition to his political science class, another thing keeping Alex Tan busy over the last couple of years has been contributing to and editing about half a dozen books on politics. And as we chat in his Avonhead home, there's a knock at the door. A courier has a delivery of a book he's recently contributed to, De Groote Handbook of Global Challenges.
5: Guess what, Rachel? Your timing is good.
6: What have we got here?
5: Another new book.
3: Oh, great.
5: Just arrived from Germany. Do you mind me opening it?
6: No, not at all.
5: Oh, wow. Looks really nice.
6: It's really good.
1: But yeah. Alex Tan's main writing focus lately has been as editor of the just-released Shaping the Asia Pacific, which looks at how political leaders across the Asia Pacific have shaped the region and influenced international relations. New Zealand's political and economic future have become increasingly intertwined with that of the Asia Pacific.
7: Forestry, horticulture and sheep meat, those are some of the big winners of New Zealand's historic free trade agreement with India. The deal, which has been the government's flagship trade policy, was signed last night.
8: Firstly, can I just say thank you so much for joining us on the trip, both to Malaysia and to Korea. We came here with five big objectives. One was to upgrade our relationship with ASEAN. Two was to transact some business in Malaysia. Three was to make sure that we could upgrade our relationship with Korea.
9: The Prime Minister has arrived in Vietnam's capital, Hanoi, along with a business delegation of food, beverage and education heavy hitters. Vietnam is New Zealand's 14th biggest trading partner and one of Christopher Luxon has identified as a rising star.
1: But how well does New Zealand understand the leaders and politics in our region?
2: Because in New Zealand, we kind of view everything from Anglo perspective. And that's the claim of this part, right? The claim of this book is that despite the dominance of Western perspectives on the study of international relations, we cannot neglect the fact that Asia Pacific, as one of the most dynamic regions after the Second World War, is not only an economic dynamo, but there are ideas that are coming out from this region that the world needs to account for, right? And that's why we want to do it here. We are not bereft of ideas, right? So my view here is that leaders, despite them, many of our leaders here are from middle-sized countries, mean middle powers, not necessarily great powers as such. They can provide important ideas that can help shape the conduct of international relations in our region in the Asia Pacific.
1: He says the book also addresses a significant gap of academic writing on the subject. To get a wide breadth of expertise, Alex Tan shoulder-tapped 40 specialists from around the world to examine the role of influential leaders from the Asia Pacific region, including Japan's Shinzo Abe, Taiwan's Lee Teng-hui, and others.
2: So then I chose South Korea's Kim Dae-jung, who was the leader who said, hey, let's have the sunshine policy and let's try to see if we can work with North Korea for peace and stability in the Korean Peninsula. So I think that's very important. He's South Korea's Mr. Democracy, you know, in a way. China, as a great power now, but it wasn't in 1990. So back in 1980s and 1990s, you have Deng Xiaoping, you know, who survived the Cultural Revolution, managed to reform China and open up China, and the rest is history, right? With Deng Xiaoping's leadership, it really changed the way we view China today, from a very, very poor developing country to a great power, rivaling the U.S. Xi Jinping, on the other hand, is kind of like picking up that mantle and pushing China to an even greater status, now in competition with the United States. So I had bookended this the China story with Deng Xiaoping to open it up and Xi Jinping to intensify that strategic competition with the United States. So what's the impact?
1: Alex Tan didn't start out headed towards a life as an academic.
2: I probably could have earned a lot more money being a banker. I will tell you that. You know, I mean, I would be much more comfortable a lot earlier.
3: Yeah, sure.
2: You know, not scraping every single cent.
1: Alex started out working as a banker in Taiwan after he got a degree in economics at the Jesuit University, Ateneo de Manila, in the Philippines. He then moved to the University of California to do his master's. By that time, he'd married his late wife, Jessie, but says the itch to return to university to get his PhD was strong, and something his wife strongly supported.
3: But and you were studying what, economics or politics?
2: I ended up going to the US doing a degree in political science, but focusing on political economy.
3: Right. So a bit of a crossover of those interests.
2: The two interests. The two interests that came over. And I'm Catholic, and I've always, you know, my family and I have always subscribed to this idea of, that you're given certain talents and you're a lighted lamp. You know, your lamp has been lit and your job is to be on the table and light up the room, not under a cupboard and be hidden. You know, so the families, my own family, Jesse, myself and the boys, we subscribe by the motto of Ardere et Lucere, to be enkindled and to enlighten.
1: And for Alex Tan, that translated into a passion for research and for teaching. It was his job as a lecturer at Canterbury University, which saw the family move from Texas to Christchurch in 2004, departing a 42-degree day in the States to be met by a freezing cold Canterbury day in midwinter. The transition wasn't always easy, with the first 2 years particularly challenging, but he now considers New Zealand home.
2: You know, I wasn't born in New Zealand, but my family and I have chosen New Zealand to be home. And that matters a lot, you know, when you've consciously choose a place to call it home. And now I have my own grandchildren here and, you know, they're growing up to be Kiwis as well. So it means a lot. And there's a reason why, you know, I'm most likely retiring here if ever I retire. But I'm still enjoying writing all this. And I find that being at a very nurturing environment at the University of Canterbury, at my department, political science department and international relations in Canterbury, surrounded by my colleagues at my research institute, the Institute for Indo-Pacific Affairs, my students, you know, it just energizes me, you know, it really does.
1: In 2024, Alex Tan's wife Jessie died unexpectedly from an aneurysm while she was singing at her church, St. Peter's in Upper Ickerton. Afterwards, his family, with the support of friends, decided to start an endowment fund at the University of Canterbury in Jessie's honour.
2: These are for students who would be given the opportunity to have experiential exchanges, right? Academic, professional, in Taiwan. That's her home. I also call Taiwan my home as well, you know? This home, Taiwan is our second home, you know? U.S. is our third home, you know what I mean? We're lucky that we're really blessed. We're really blessed that we have this opportunity to have live in many beautiful countries and met many beautiful people and live through these different cultures. And so ours is wanting to share that, you know, that cultural immersion and cultural experiences through academics and through profession.
1: Alex Tan hopes what he is doing with his work, both at the university and with the research centre he helped found, the Institute for Indo-Pacific Affairs, is helping to create more informed and sophisticated citizens who have a better understanding of their own country and others.
0: Thank you, and Here Now will be back at the same time next week. After the news and weather at 7, we have a TED Radio Hour for you. And this week, for years we've heard social media is fueling a teen mental health crisis, but the evidence is more complicated. Well, we'll hear about the research and where media often gets it wrong in our TED Radio Hour. We'll have that up around 10 past 7 or so. If you're having a birthday today, all the very best. Who do you celebrate with on the rich and famous list? Well, the 42nd Prime Minister of New Zealand is having a birthday today, Christopher Luxon. Born on this date in 1970, if my maths is correct, that makes him 56 years old today. Samuel Colt, the famous gunsmith, born on this date, 1814. A few musical people, Brian May, Vicky Carr, George Hamilton IV, Bernie Leadon from the Eagles, also born on this date. And the woman singing this song was born on this date in 1925. She had some hits like Norman and Sad Movies and this song. Happy birthday, Sue Thompson.

0: RNZ News at 7. Good evening, I'm Todd Zainer. The US military says it's targeted forces from Iran's Revolutionary Guards that were involved in deadly attacks on US personnel in Jordan. The attacks killed two of its service members. It's not clear what result the US attacks may have had. The United States says it also targeted Iranian coastal surveillance and maritime capabilities during an eighth consecutive night of strikes. The BBC's Nick Johnson reports from Washington.
1: US Central Command hasn't disclosed the identities of those who were killed, nor the exact circumstances and details surrounding the incident. Last night, Jordan's military said it had intercepted 10 Iranian missiles fired into its airspace. Iranian state media, quoting the regime in Tehran, said it had destroyed at least two US aircraft in Jordan. Iran says at least 50 people have been killed and more than 500 injured in US strikes over the past 3 weeks.
0: A large native bird hospital says a second case of bird flu shows the disease has spread beyond expected shorebirds, which are the first point of entry to this country. A skua found on Petoni Beach in Lower Hutt and a kahu near Carterton in Wairarapa have tested positive for the H5 strain. Rashi Parker from Bird Care Aotearoa in Auckland says the second case is concerning as it shows the disease could already be circulating. She urges members of the public to report any bird behaving strangely. Dr. Parker says Bird Care desperately needs more funds to keep up its frontline work against diseases. The government says the Employment Leave Bill simplifies rules around taking time off work. The Education and Workforce Select Committees recommended by majority that the bill be passed. The Select Committee's chair, Katie Nimmon, says the bill's a step closer to simpler rules.
2: It's clarifying and simplifying how leave is calculated, how it is taken, and how it is and recorded, and that's what I believe the bill has achieved.
0: Katie Nimmon says it's important that sick leave and leave is prorated. Auckland Council's events boss says yesterday's Super Saturday of Sport has provided a much-needed boost for the city's tourism. Eden Park was sold out, with nearly 50,000 people at the All Blacks game against Ireland. Nearly 25,000 people were at Mount Smart Stadium for the Warriors match against the Dragons. And the Harlem Globetrotters also brought their world tour to Spark Arena last night. Tātaki Auckland Unlimited Chief Executive Nick Hill says hotels are about 85% full this weekend, which is 18% up on July last year. He says winter's a tough time for the accommodation and hospitality sector, so these events have brought vibrancy back into Auckland. That's the news.
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0: Updated short forecast from Met Service through to midnight tomorrow Monday, Northland, Auckland, Coromandel, also Waikato, Waitomo and Taranaki. A few showers mainly tomorrow and some may be heavy, with thunderstorms possible about Great Barrier Island. For Bay of Plenty and the Central High Country, also Gisborne to Wairarapa, partly cloudy. Scattered showers spreading north today, becoming isolated tomorrow. Whanganui to Wellington, cloudy periods, becoming fine north of Wellington tomorrow morning. Marlborough, Nelson and Buller, scattered showers, some possibly heavy about the ranges and coastal Buller, becoming fine tomorrow morning. Greater Fiordland, also Otago, excluding Clutha, mainly fine, but cloud and drizzle developing in Fiordland tomorrow evening. Canterbury mainly fine, but cloudy periods about the foothills. Southland and Clutha cloudy periods and the occasional light shower or showers becoming confined to the coast tomorrow. And at the Chatham Islands, cloudy periods with a

chance of a shower through tomorrow morning. Coming at 7:05 on RNZ National, next news and weather for you at 8. Might leave the car parked outside this evening. I noticed a lot of pollen on my car over this weekend. When you have a black car, you certainly notice all the pollen. It's not dust, it's pollen already. We're getting into early spring conditions in some parts of the country. Just what we need, eh? TED Radio Hour coming very shortly. Before that, though, a little bit of music. Delaney Davidson and Barry Saunders together.

0: Isn't that good? Together, Delaney Davidson and Barry Saunders, collaborative project from 2019. Their 2019 album called Word Gets Around. The song is called Stolen River. Very familiar voice of Barry Saunders from the Waratahs. Did I read right that the Waratahs are back in concert again in some parts of the country? Won't they be great to see? 9 minutes past seven, RNZ National on this Sunday evening. Trust it's going well, whatever you're doing. We have a TED Radio Hour for you now. And on the program this week, are we using screens as a scapegoat for teen mental health?
1: It's the TED Radio Hour from NPR. I'm Manoush Zomorodi. Today, we are talking about the relationship between kids, screens, and social media. Sound familiar? Yeah, it's a topic we have covered on the show before, and it's fraught. Most of us have heard how harmful tech can be for kids and their mental health.
2: The anxiety levels are through the roof. The mental health issues are through the roof. Are we just going to sit by and watch that happen? Or are we?
1: In response, many states in the U.S. have passed laws banning cell phones in schools.
3: These devices have no place in a formal education process. Vote yes.
1: Some countries are banning teens from social media altogether.
4: Teenagers in Australia who use Instagram, Facebook, and Threads are about to start seeing their accounts closed down. The tech giants.
1: But maybe these tactics don't address what's really going on. This is child psychologist Candace Odgers.
5: I study children's mental health and spend a lot of time working with them on their mobile devices, trying to understand the influence of all the things in their life, but digital technology in particular on mental health, sleep, and their well-being.
1: Candace does her research at UC Irvine and at Duke University, and she understands why parents are worried. But she says the message that we've been getting, that technology is causing an epidemic of mental illness in young people, is not based on solid science.
5: I'm not saying there are no harms. What I am saying is that the story that we're repeatedly told as parents and policymakers and people that are invested, that social media is universally harmful, that it is damaging brains, that is leading to an epidemic of mental health problems, that simply isn't supported by the data.
1: Blaming tech as the root cause versus taking a more nuanced approach to teen mental health. It's a debate that has been roiling academic circles for years. And it's hard for parents to know what to think. Well, Candace wants us all to take a deep breath and be open to a larger conversation about what is happening with kids today.
5: When you compare all the factors that contribute to youth mental health, social media often doesn't make the list. It's one of the least influential factors in predicting children's mental health.
1: On the show, the controversy over teens and screens, what can we blame tech for, and when do we need to take a harder look at how we're all letting down young people, especially here in the U.S.? Developmental psychologist Candace Odgers explains what teens are really stressed out about, including rising rates of anxiety and depression in the adults in their lives. And we'll also get into how to know if tech is or isn't a problem for your child. A warning, this episode includes mentions of suicide. So let's get back to Candace Odgers. Here she is on the TED stage.
6: Since 2008, we've been working with thousands of 10 to 14-year-olds, getting information every day from their phones on how they're feeling, how they spend their time, who they're with. We look at their school records, we track their sleep data, we look at their step count, and we see what they're doing online. Importantly, we listen to them about what upsets them and what they need to be well. It has been a really incredible and at times wild ride. It's also been an illuminating one because one of the most consistent things we have found is that the stories that you and I are told repeatedly every day about teenagers today, that they are lost, that they are worse off than ever, that somehow smartphones and social media have destroyed them and their brains, it doesn't match the data. And it doesn't match what they tell us. There is a massive gap. And as I've tried to make sense of this gap, I keep coming back to a simple truth that we all know. Scary stories sell. They always have. And the more often you hear something, the more likely you are to believe that it's true. And scary stories are really easy to sell to parents. We are an anxious lot.
1: You have been doing this research, Candace, for 2 decades. Take us back to when you first got started and how you began doing it.
5: Yeah, so we were bringing, at that point, young people into the lab who we'd recruited from schools and communities. And we were setting them up with mobile devices to get them to report on what they were doing and how they're spending their time. And parents had a ton of questions for us about what, you know, the kinds of things we're still asking today. So what's the age at which my child should be given a phone? Are children losing their communication skills? You know, is this harmful for them to be spending time online? And, you know, at that time, we didn't know the answer. This was a new field, and I expected that there would be some negative effects. And we were really shocked because what we found was that there wasn't this overly negative story in the research at that time. And we started to add questions about what young people were doing online. And, you know, of course, over time, the methods have really evolved. We now do passive sensing and we scrape data and we do screen capture and we have much more sophisticated methods. But at that time, we were just surprised that, you know, there wasn't, you know, kind of a more consistently negative effects that people were finding. And so we started to add these measures of children's digital experiences alongside all the other things that we typically measure, which is, you know, stress at school and family conflict and how much exercise they're getting in a day, for example.
1: Yeah, we have to remember 20 years ago, social media wasn't really big. And so you were really using technology as a tool. You were not studying technology's effect on kids necessarily, or just starting to.
5: Yeah, but what turned out is we had a front row seat to the rise of it, right?
1: Yeah.
5: So it was a really fascinating time. We were sitting there on teenagers' phones and talking to them about digital technology as it rolled out. And so that was a bit of a unique vantage point.
1: So what did you see starting to happen? Take us through the conversation that was going on in the culture versus what you were observing.
5: Yeah, so at that time, we were really in a panic over video games. So they were commissioning panels to try and understand, you know, is it that time online or time with these first shooter games is leading to increases in violence or for these horrible acts we're seeing with gun violence in our schools? And so the focus was really on video games at that time. And then it shifted, and then it was screens in general. So what are screens and screen time doing to our children? And there was this Atlantic article by a psychologist named Jean Twenge that asked this question, have smartphones destroyed a generation? And everybody quickly said, yes, right? Yes, they have. And so the target then became screen time in general. And that was set off a whole debate about whether screen time was associated with poor outcomes. And we had all of these data that essentially showed there's no association or this tiny correlation. Mm. And then suddenly it started to narrow down. Well, it's not just screen time, it's social media. And it's not just social media, it's social media among girls. And the conversation really narrowed and we became laser focused on young girls and social media as the primary culprit. So we kind of moved our target, and, you know, now our new target is artificial intelligence and conversational agents. And so the new tech will continue to evolve, and that will continue to be the new target of kind of our ire as parents and policymakers.
1: Okay, so here we are all these years later. How do you do your work now?
5: Yeah, and so we're really fortunate. We have a partnership with the North Carolina Department of Public Instruction. So we're able to draw a sample from a roster of every child attending public school in the state. And that means that we can survey adolescents and bring in a group of adolescents that's representative of the larger state population. And North Carolina maps fairly well onto the U.S. population. And so in these studies, what we do is we typically, you know, assess young people and their parents. We are able to look at their school records and, you know, information on test scores and suspensions or absenteeism. We know the poverty levels of their neighborhoods and their families. So we know a lot about them. And then when we go in and we'll take a subsample of those young people. So we start out with, you know, in one study, it was 2,100 adolescents, and we followed them across 4 years and then did these deep dives where we install an app on their phone and start to track mental health symptoms every day, sleep through wearable devices. We've done other studies where we passively sense for over 90 days on their phones, so getting information on kind of where they are, what they're doing, how much they're moving, what kind of information they're typing into their keyboard. And this is all with their consent. And we involve youth at every stage. So we have a youth advisory board that screens our protocols and that works with us to make sure that we're asking the right questions and we're not just another bunch of adults who are making assumptions.
6: I want to share with you a few science-based tech facts about kids today. And I'm going to focus on American teens because that's where a lot of the stories that you and I are hearing come from. So in the past 20 years, we've had some major wins. Rates of teen violence, alcohol use, pregnancy have plummeted to historic lows. You are looking at the most educated generation ever in terms of high school graduation. Young people are inventors, they're activists, they're leaders. They're amazing. But they're also telling us that they're sadder and they're more worried about the world that they're growing up in. So they report increased concerns about safety at school, climate change, racism, their future. In our studies, what we find is the most frequently reported stressors are conflict in their home and pressure to do well at school. And those are also the things that predict their mental health day to day. Now, since 2008, we've seen an uptick in youth suicide risk. But perhaps this shouldn't be surprising because adult suicide has been increasing dramatically in the United States since 1999. We are in the middle of an adult mental health crisis. And caregiver mental health is the most important predictor of teen mental health by far. People ask me all the time, what could have happened during this period other than social media coming online? The answer is that adults were in distress and parents were dying. Social media and smartphones also increased during this period. But here's the weird thing. In our longitudinal studies, social media does not emerge as a major predictor of teen mental health. Many others find the same, concluding, and I'm going to quote, that social media is one of the least influential factors in predicting teen mental health. Now, despite this, adults are quickly converging on banning social media for under 16s as a simple and singular solution to solving the youth mental health crisis. And here is the crazy part. There's not one single study to date that has actually tested whether shutting it off impacts their mental health. And when we do this among adults, we find on average impacts that are close to or indistinguishable from zero. The National Academies of Sciences, one of the most well-respected organizations in the world, convened an expert panel, and they came to this conclusion also.
1: When we come back, more with child psychologist Candace Odgers on kids, their mental health, and why she thinks screens are not the biggest problem for teens. It's the TED Radio Hour from NPR. I'm Manoush Zomorodi. A couple months back, we had NYU social psychologist Jonathan Haidt on the show. He is the author of the book, The Anxious Generation, How the Great Rewiring of Children is Causing an Epidemic of Mental Illness. His book has been on the bestseller list for years now, and many lawmakers and parents cite his research when they push for banning phones in schools and getting teens off social media.
7: All over the world in the 2010s, family life became a fight over screen time. Parents saw their children being pulled away from them, pulled away from each other, pulled away from life, pulled into this weird world where all kinds of weird and horrible things happened to them. They saw kids getting depressed, anxious, suddenly coming down with eating disorders. 2012 is the crucial year where kids are switching over from flip phones to smartphones, iPhones in America.
1: But child psychologist Candace Odgers says we need to look beyond just technology. It's not the only thing that happened over the last 10, 15, 20 years.
5: We've seen an increase in school shootings, right, during this time as well. We've seen a change in the demographics of U.S. adolescents. So now in California and Texas, for example, 70% of students in high school actually identify with a group that has been traditionally minoritized or discriminated against. And we know that that matters for daily health. And so there's a lot of factors. And so when we look at that period and people draw these graphs and say, well, social media increases, like what else could possibly be happening? You know, we have to have a discussion about adult mental health in this conversation. So we need to broaden the tent.
1: You know, to some, a layperson, mapping the rise in suicides and depression and anxiety in young people with the rise in use of social media and smartphones, I mean, it's compelling, Candace. Like, it also, I think, is like, oh, look, we can see why this is happening, so we can fix it.
5: Yeah, I think it is simple to scare people with statistics. And, you know, I'm a quantitative psychologist as well, and I teach graduate statistics. And, you know, we can draw a lot of scary, scary graphs. And that happens, unfortunately, that happens in the media every day. And whenever I see one of these graphs, what I do is I do the thing where I expand the axes and say, what's really happening? And then I go back to the original source. There is so much incentive right now to sell these scary stories about our young people because it sells. And we just did a survey of California voters. And the only thing that Democrats and Republicans and independents agreed on was that they wanted to ban smartphones in schools and they wanted to get kids off of social media. There are no differences between Democrats, independents, and Republicans on that issue in America today, which is incredible. So if you are running for office, this is an easy thing to target. Children don't vote. They're not going to get a say, you know, in terms of advocating to have a right to this information that's online or to have access to these types of platforms. So they're an easy group to push aside and to tell stories about. It's a political win. Now, this isn't to discount the harm or to advocate for big tech. I mean, no, but what we're doing is we're actually giving them a pass when we go right to a ban. It means that they don't have to clean up and fix these fundamental issues with the digital ecosystem, right? Where adults have really broken the internet. They've done it. They've finally just broken it. And now we're just going to kick kids off and say that the problem is solved.
6: Instead of cleaning up the online world and prosecuting perpetrators of online harm, regardless of the office or the position in society that they hold, we are punishing victims. We're kicking them out of the spaces they go to be with friends, to consume youth culture, and yes, sadly, many times to escape people that are harming them offline. So a social media ban might feel good for the adults in the room, but teens tell me, and I believe them, it's not going to work. It'll push them into less safe and less regulated spaces, and it will prevent us from doing what we really need to help them to be well.
1: Yeah, so that is where I think people get tangled up, or I certainly get tangled up, is like we agree, everyone agrees, that tech companies take advantage of human behavior for their own quarterly earnings report. They allow dangerous people into online communities. They allow false information to flourish. They take little responsibility for safety on their platforms. We clearly need regulations and standards so that we get more of the good parts of being online and less of the bad. So I guess part of what I hear from people is like, well, nothing else is working. So what's the harm in using kids as a way to start to put pressure on tech companies? Those companies, they're parents too that work at those places. We have to ring an alarm bell that's loud enough to actually make a change. And why would it be bad if this is the way we do it?
5: That's a great question. And people actually have approached me because I've been pretty vocal on this and said, okay, Candace, just back off. Like, what's the big deal? What's the harm in going forward, you know, and using children as the tip of the spear here, if it's going to result and be the thing that we can finally, you know, use to slay social media companies. And, you know, I have thought about this a lot. And one of the parallels I draw is that if someone was going around and saying, you know, purple dye is the cause of pediatric cancer, I would want a pediatric oncologist to stand up and say, actually, it's not the main cause of childhood cancer. I mean, these are serious issues. Childhood depression, anxiety. Depression is one of the leading causes of disability in the world, right? People are dying. People are being harmed due to mental health problems, right? And so we need to have a clear-eyed view on what the causes of that are and what we can do that can actually help prevent mental health problems early on. Because it has always been the case that the first signs of mental health problems emerge in early adolescence. And that was true long before smartphones and social media came on. So we have this window of opportunity and we need to use it. But instead, if we allow ourselves to tell a story that social media or time online damages children's brains, right? That it means that they are addicted, that the behavior that they're engaging in is shameful, that parents should be ashamed of letting their children engage in these activities that are pretty normative and that they do themselves. You know, we are sending messages that are not based on evidence, right? That are shaming our young people and that are really allowing us to, you know, bypass the harder work that has to be done in order to actually support young people and address mental health issues.
1: It's tricky because I think many people cheered, right, when a California jury a couple months ago found Meta and YouTube liable in this landmark or bellwether case that accused the tech giants of intentionally addicting a specific young woman and hurting her mental health. And the prosecutors leaned on the design element, that the way that the platforms had been designed created addictive behaviors that led this young woman down a very dangerous mental health crisis. And as much as I know that you're not a big fan of Meta or YouTube necessarily, do you think that the jury was right on this? And will there be, like, in terms of an appeal, will those companies have a case? Because this is on shaky ground. Based on what your research says, I think so.
5: Yeah, so it's a civil trial, and juries are going to take their pound of flesh, right? It feels good to hate social media right now, and these are going to be chances to kind of get retribution and get a payout, for sure. Now, whether or not it would meet the standard of evidence if you had to actually prove that this was a cause, you know, that's going to be a much harder case to, you know, to make. And I think, you know, the cases are tricky because the arguments now are being made on the design elements of the platforms. And we can agree that the autoplay is not good. It should be safety by design. I agree at all of those things. But we cannot separate design from content, right? So if you had an autoplay of me teaching statistics, kids would not watch that, right? Even if you autoplayed it, right?
1: Structural
5: occasion modeling, no, right? But, you know, an autoplay of them doing the latest, you know, it's not 6-7 anymore, but, you know, whatever is the latest trending thing, they're going to watch that. And so we're trying to, you know, separate these hard things and attack it on kind of harmful design principles. And that seems to be effective. And we'll see where that takes us. But we're going to have a flood of lawsuits. And I know because my phone rings every day from all signs to testify. And what I do is I simply ship them off a fact sheet, because what I say about this is not going to change, you know, depending on who I'm talking to, right? So I just have a simple fact sheet that said, this is the evidence. This is what the National Academy of Sciences says. Here's where all of the reviews of all of this evidence say, you know, here's what the numbers are. Here's what, you know, the people who are doing the most work closest to young people are saying about this. And I share that, and both sides can do with it what they may. So I'm a bit agnostic about the court cases, because they're going to play out for all kinds of reasons that have nothing to do with science.
1: Or what teens even really need, I suppose.
5: Right.
1: So at this point, one might be listening and thinking, okay, well, fine. What do you want me to do as a parent, as someone who cares about young people, at least with getting phones out of schools or banning kids from social media? These are clear, concrete rules that, like, nobody has to be the most amazing parent, you know, like, yeah, sure, I'd love to have conversations, deep conversations with my kids, but maybe that's not happening. Like,
5: yeah.
1: What are we supposed to do? You're talking about an entire society that is falling apart from so many different ways, some people would say, whether it's like lack of healthcare and social support and poverty and, you know, food scarcity even.
5: Yeah. So I think the first thing to do is to, it's going to feel good to ban and to blame. And that's, you know, maybe that's okay for adults to feel good about that for a while. But I think if we're it's not at all clear that that's going to help young people, right? So we know that the bans are coming, that they're hugely popular. And those are really normative and value-based judgments. I mean, adults and parents want their kids on technology less. They don't trust tech companies with this, right? So they want a different reality for the young people in their lives. And that, I am not here to tell anybody, you know, how much screen time their child should have or how they should make these decisions in terms of what they want kind of normatively. But if you're doing this from a position of fear, and you're being told that you should do this because social media causes all of these things, for example, you know, that's a message that's not supported, you know, by the science. And, you know, we could make those decisions based on values, but I wouldn't make them from a place of fear where your child is going to fall into. It's a tough, tough spot for parents to be in who want something different and don't know how to get there. But I do think that putting all of our hopes and prayers in banning is going to backfire, right? And it can actually make things worse. And we just know, I mean, if we step back and think about this at all, we know that banning youth from online spaces is not going to work. And we're seeing that play out in Australia right now.
1: Yeah, yeah. So what has happened there? Like they got kids under 16, allegedly, can't go on social media. And then they started tracking what actually happened?
5: Yeah, so Australia was the first country in the world to ban social media for under 16s. And this came after a whole, you know, they rushed it through after a year. Actually, after one of the wives of a politician read The Anxious Generation, and this all went through very quickly. And then all the politicians discovered they didn't know what social media was, right? So they had to make a list of social media platforms and what went on it. They didn't have YouTube on it, for example, and it's the number one platform that the children and youth are on. They ended up putting YouTube on it. And in December 2025, when they kicked kids off their platforms, what happened is that all the under 16 still had access to YouTube, but what they had lost were their accounts, which had parental controls, content moderations, and filters. And so on day one of the ban, you just made a situation worse. You took all of the safety protocols that were in place based on the accounts and you threw them out. And like, I was previously a professor in a policy school, and that's really impressive. Like, usually you have to do two or three steps after the policy to see where things go wrong or where there's iatrogenic effects. But here, you know, kind of on day one. And then after that, they've been following young people and to see what they actually do. And it turns out the vast majority, so over 70%, are still on the platforms. Others are probably in less regulated spaces. They decided that, you know, what you have to do is you have to violate the privacy rights of everybody to figure out who's 16 or not. So it's not just the kids that have to upload their data. It's all the adults. So now we're saying, let's give all of our data over to these companies that have shown that they're not very good at not monetizing it and they're not able to protect it or not motivated to do that. And then they had the idea that they would use facial recognition to predict how old somebody is. And so we both, you know, have teenagers and they went through middle school. So can you imagine trying to go into a middle school and predict whether, you know, a 13-year-old is 11 versus...
1: Some of them look like they're 25, so...
5: Yeah, no, right. So there are many problems that computer vision can solve, and this is just not one of them. So it turns out, like, they're probably about 2 years off. They do worse with children from a minority background.
1: Also, like, telling my kids to hand over their face to these companies... Wait, haven't I been spending the last 10 years telling them not to do that?
5: Well, the next thing is Meta is going to do it with bone structure now. Like, that's a great idea, isn't it?
1: Oh.
5: So it's leading to all of these more invasive surveillance issues for us and for our kids. And so I don't think this is the path. It's also, you know, there's kids that took pictures of their dogs and pictures, you know, they drew a mustache on their face and that worked. So it's clear that the companies are not actually trying that hard to stop this, because those are problems that computer vision can solve. So, you know, you follow it through. There's no changes in online bullying after this happened so far. And again, I guess I should pull back and say that I don't think any one study is definitive. And there's going to be people on kind of both sides of this when the early evidence comes out that either declare victory or declare failure. But I do think we've had some really sobering looks both with Australia and then this new evidence that's come out on the cell phone bans in school showing no effects on kind of academic performance and attendance and bullying that should cause us to really pause and say, is this how we want to be spending all of our policy effort, time, money, is chasing, you know, these companies when there are very real, you know, threats and issues and resources we could be directing towards young people?
1: Okay, so if I'm a parent and I'm like, oh my God, okay, so, but I thought that if I just say like no smartphone till you're 16, or maybe, you know, I was psyched about these bans getting kids off of Instagram or wherever else. If you're telling me that that's not the solution, then what should I be doing? Because I am worried about my kids. I see how much they want to be on their social media feeds, or that they feel like they're missing out if they don't get to look at their phone.
5: Yeah, so a couple of things. I would start to look at things outside of the phone first. So when you think about your child, if you immediately think of the phone, it's easy to get sucked into this negative narrative and fear. But broaden out and start to ask, so is my child sleeping? Do they have friends? Do they seem happy, right? Is there, you know, things that they're doing that they enjoy in their lives? And if those things aren't happening, let's start to tackle what's happening there. And let's start to think about whether or not the phone might be playing a role in, you know, causing them to spend too much time and miss out on opportunities for sports or to be together with friends. And that's a more kind of productive place to be in.
1: It's the TED Radio Hour from NPR. I'm Manoush Zomorodi. On the show today, developmental psychologist Candace Odgers with a different take on kids, tech, and mental health. So over the past few years, many states have banned cell phones in public classrooms, and currently more than 30 states and D.C. have some sort of restriction. Candace, who is the mother of two teens herself, says that banning phones isn't necessarily going to help kids when the schools don't have enough support systems for them in the first place.
5: Just the ratio of counselors to students, you know, sits nationally about 1 to 500. And that's just counselors. If we think about mental health counselors, we're now up to about 1 in 1,300. So there's no way that any type of reasonable care or attention could be devoted with that kind of investment. And but yet we're spending millions of dollars. In fact, I was called in to my child's middle school last week. Because the yonder lady had chased her in. She gave me permission to share this. The yonder lady had chased her into the bathroom.
1: The yonder, for people who don't know, is the little pouches that kids put their phones in when they get to school that supposedly locks it up for the day.
5: Yes, they lock them up for the day. But I was called into the office because she evoked her Fourth Amendment rights against unreasonable search and seizure. But, you know, I say that...
1: I love your kid.
5: I know. I say this jokingly, but this is actually one of the impacts of the ban. So in Florida, and in this new study that was released also, what they found was immediately after the bans went up, suspensions went up. And in Florida, it was against Black and brown students. And so we know being suspended from school and having that on your record is not a great thing for a child. So what are we doing? We're spending millions of dollars on these pouches.
1: How do you respond, though, to people who say, well, the teachers love it. There is a line drawn that you cannot have your phones out. And kids aren't subjected to FOMO, you know, that these companies know how to manipulate them to get them to want to look at their phones so bad that they can't help themselves.
5: Yeah, so people will assume, and I should clarify, that I am not saying in any way that that children should be on their phones and the phone should be on the desk, dinging, etc. But that is nowhere where I'm going here. But this was actually a problem that was largely solved. So we might be kicking down a door that's already open. So prior to this, I had children going to the schools and spent a lot of time in schools collecting data. There was something at the back of the room. Maybe it was a shoe rack. The students would put their phone in the back of it, or they'd have their phones in their backpacks. And so I think the real risk here is that we have these policies that go through. Policymakers can declare victory that they've done something, but on the reality of it is they haven't actually changed access to the phones, because young people are circumventing the ban, or, you know, they were already limited in their access to begin with within school hours, but still they're declaring victory and that they've solved some sort of learning loss issue or mental health problem. And again, it's that redirection. It's an opportunity cost where we should be focused on young people and what they need. Instead, we're investing all of our efforts in these policy solutions, which don't seem to match, you know, the problem. But I'm married a teacher. I support teachers and what they want. And I think there is something to be said about teachers supporting the ban. And if we want to do that, then we can make that argument. We could say that we just, as a value normative judgment, we don't want phones in schools. And you can do that. But that's not what's happening. They're making an argument that this is actually going to improve mental health, that it's going to improve learning, that it's going to reduce bullying, that's going to help absenteeism. And that is just, you know, a story that's being sold to distract us.
6: So if a social media ban might make things worse, what would make things better? So first, we need to invest in the adults around children. Spending millions of dollars on yonder pouches to lock up kids' phones is not going to solve that. We need to take that money. We need to hire teachers. We need to hire counselors. And we need to pay them well. Building a healthy human requires investment in children and the adults around them, full stop. Second, we need to build spaces that are welcoming and safe for all teens to build the skills they need for the future. So my colleague Stephen Schuler spends his days designing digital mental health services for communities in rural communities and opening up youth drop-in centers across the state of California for young people who need it. We know young people are more likely to go online when they're anxious and depressed. We need to be there to build the services and supports that they need instead of just focusing on taking things away. And three, please do not believe everything that you hear about young people today. A favorite pastime of adults has been shaming young people. But this generation is not lost or destroyed. They are resilient. They are resilient because they are succeeding despite the suffering of adults around them. And if we want to help them to continue to succeed, we set high expectations. And then we need to support them in getting them there. This is the magic combination that has always worked in teaching, in coaching, in parenting. It still works with teens today. Tech has not changed that.
8: We have to talk about AI because, you know, there are those who are calling that it's the final chapter for social media and it may not matter within 5 to 10 years anyway. And AI is the next thing, and that kids are really, really vulnerable. Chatbots that seem like people, that can convince them to do things, maybe even harm themselves. There are numerous cases, parents going up against tech companies saying that they caused their kid to kill themselves. It's a really serious situation, and it sounds really, really scary, Candace. What's your take?
5: Yeah, I think it is. It has moved rapidly and it is disrupting all aspects of life. And there are definitely issues and real issues that we need to focus on with young people. And so when I sit back, I think, you know, what can we learn from this journey we've been on with technology and young people and where the real harms are and where the fears are and how our policymaking really hasn't worked to date? And I think we know a couple of things. I think we know that young people are going to be early and enthusiastic adopters of any new technology, and we're seeing that loud and clear with artificial intelligence. So they are gravitating towards these platforms, they're using them frequently. The other thing we know is that tech companies cannot be trusted to put in guardrails that are developmentally appropriate. There is just too much money involved and the incentives are not aligned. And so that creates, you know, a toxic mix. Now, the structural, if we can get to the structural constraints and the penalties on tech companies, then we might have some movement. So how can we position ourselves to get the safeguards in place within the models and within the companies, and also work to educate young people and their families around AI risks and benefits? Because the other thing is that this will be the workforce of the future, right? Yeah. And what will happen is if we ban AI in schools, that all of the high SES families will send their kids to Stanford or here to UCI, and they will get educated in the latest and the greatest and using AI, and lower income kids will be left out of not only the education part of this, but the job market. So I think it's going to be a really complicated and big tent issue to solve. But if we go down the path that we have gone down with social media, which is fear and ban, we are going to end up in a very bad place.
8: I mean, anecdotally, I see my younger daughter, who's 16, who will not touch AI. She's been convinced that morally it is reprehensible. Whereas I'm also seeing, you know, these graduation ceremonies at universities where every time the commencement speaker says the word AI, the kids boo. Presumably because they're worried about their livelihoods going forward and getting jobs. And then I see a more pragmatic approach. My son's professor, who required them to use AI in a class and talk about what it did and how it worked and how it was helpful and where the dangers were and all of those things. So, you know, we're figuring it out is what it feels like.
5: Yeah, it sounds like your daughter and my daughter would get along. We both, my husband and I, got a lecture the other day about the climate, and which are real, which is real.
8: Yes,
5: you know, the climate damage of all these data centers. But yeah, it's going to be a challenge. But I think that we do know that the first impulse will be the fear and bans. And then there's the continuum, right? There's the people that think that this will be the opportunity in terms of personalized education. And the effects are very different, for example, in the global south, right? Where we don't have enough teachers or enough room in the school for all the children, or it might not be safe to get to school, or you might be out harvesting a crop. And there are real opportunities to deliver personalized learning and low-cost tutoring and all the rest of those things. So it really is the challenge of how to realize the potential of this without, you know, being subjected to all the harms. And I think the other thing that we know from just years and years of comms research is anytime a new technology rolls out, it will amplify inequalities, because people who are positioned and families who are positioned to tailor this for their young people and to use it in ways that will enhance learning and, you know, prospects in the job market will do that, right? And so if we don't design from the beginning in ways that brings all our young people along around digital literacy and training and safety, you know, then we're going to have even bigger gaps within education, you know, mental health and other things that we care about.
8: I do also want to ask you about my growing sense, and I wonder if you would concur based on data, that much of what we're talking about when we talk about rising anxiety, depression, inability to focus is also potentially simply because of what we're not doing when we're on screens for a long time. It's not necessarily the screens themselves, but the fact that sitting for long hours looking at a piece of glass means that we're not up and outside and talking to people and getting fresh air and all the other things that the human body craves and needs.
5: Yes, yes, and yes. And so we need to be moving our bodies. Our children need to be moving our bodies. But again, as you know, like it's easy to blame the phone for us just sitting here all day at the screen. And it's harder to look at kind of ourselves of why didn't we go for that run this morning? Or why are we getting rid of phys ed in schools? Or why are we kicking teens out of skateboard parks where they're active and, you know, getting some exercise? And so it is one of these things where in the same way that we blamed the obesity epidemic on phones, right? That was for among children, that was increasing long before. And we know that, you know, in American culture, for sure, sugary foods and drinks were a big part of that story, that shutting down and reducing phys ed in schools was a big part of that. And then it's highly stratified by social class, right? Where children from higher SES families are in every kind of sports and activity and are moving a lot more. And part of that is money, not motivation.
8: I wonder if I can end our conversation with a question that I had breakfast with a friend the other day, and he said to me, my 12-year-old wants to be on Snapchat. What should I do? I said, well, why does he want to be on Snapchat? And he said, because 3 out of 5 of his besties are on there. I was like, so it's to talk to them. Yes. Okay. And he's like, should I just say no? You're too young. And I said, well, I'm going to tell you what I think Candace Odgers would say, which is, have you had a conversation with your son about, you know, the internet generally, what's on there, what's false information, safe ideas of that you don't feel comfortable with as a family? Yes, I've done that. I was like, good job, friend. And I said, and I think she would say, but most importantly, is your kid having other issues? Like, is he having sleep problems? Is he struggling at school? Is he struggling with these friendships? And he said, no, he seems fine. I was like, I think Candace would say, like, pick your battles, and maybe this isn't one of them. How did I do, Candace?
5: You did great. You know, okay. What? I would add one thing, and this is something I had to learn. And I learned it from the young people in our study, which was when you first turn over either a device or you open up a new platform for the young person in your life, have the conversation that if something bad or scary or upsetting happens here, I want you to talk to me about it. And if you do, I will never shut this off or take it away for doing that. Because we hear time and time again that young people hide, don't tell, don't go to a trusted adult because they're worried the adults will take the tech away. And that now in retrospect seems obvious to me, but I needed the 13-year-olds to tell me before I changed my own parenting strategy.
8: Well, you've just sort of shamed me into asking, what else do they tell you? Because I should have asked that earlier in this conversation.
5: Oh, I mean, it is really actually incredible to see the way that young people can creatively use digital technology. They're actually better in so many ways at silencing notifications, of kind of curating their own feeds. And this happens over time. So it's very different when we talk to the younger kids around 12 to 11 versus 15 or 16 when they're kind of veterans or experts at this. And they have a lot to share in terms of teaching us. They also think we're terrible at it, and they're probably not wrong. And so one of the other things that I love to do with a car full of kids when I'm driving carpool is to just put out some question about tech and like how I should do it. And they just mm-hmm. fill up the car with advice, and really good advice, actually. And
8: like what? Give me
5: one. Well, I mean, so I actually, my daughter went on Snapchat pretty young. And the reason that she went on is we had suffered a really sad loss in our extended family. And the children that were impacted by this were far away, and we wanted to be there as a group, and they were on Snapchat. So we all went on to kind of have fun together. But my husband and I were kicked off the chat, and I didn't know why.
8: Because you're grown-ups?
5: That's true. The kids do not want us in their spaces. Well, we weren't actually kicked off. The chat just kind of went quiet, and I realized that they had gravitated towards another group. So this might have happened in your lives. But, you know, we were on Snapchat where the norm is, like, a funny picture, and then you're done. And I was writing, like, War and Peace, you know, checking in on everybody and, like, mothering. So, you know, you don't know the norms, right? And there's just a sign that, you know, you're an old in the young space, and they want their space. They want to own their space. And right now we're just coming in and taking away their spaces.
8: Yeah.
5: And we're not giving them alternative spaces to go to that are safer and allow them to do the things that they need to do to develop and grow.
8: That was Candace Odgers. She is a developmental psychologist and professor at the University of California, Irvine, and at Duke University. This interview was done in partnership with the team at TED Talks Daily. You can hear Candace's full talk and much more on the TED Talks Daily feed. Thank you so much for listening. I'm Manoush Zomorodi, and you have been listening to the TED Radio Hour from NPR.
0: And you can listen for more TED Radio Hours right here on RNZ National. 3 minutes to eight after our news and weather. We're into Sunday Night Retro for this Sunday, the 19th of July. July the 19th, if that means something to you. A fabulous program for you this evening after eight. I'll let you know what's on Sunday Night Retro shortly. Taking us to the news, you might recognise this piece of music. You'll recognise it as the theme to The Hitchhiker's Guide to the Galaxy, late 70s, early 80s. Well, it's actually a track by the Eagles, or Eagles. It's called Journey of the Sorcerer. The reason I'm playing it was written by Eagle Bernie Ledden, who was born on this date 1947, 79 today. So Bernie wrote this, so let's play this. A little bit to the news at 8:00.

0: damaged buildings, including a supermarket and entertainment centre. Reports say at least one person has been killed. The strikes came one night after Ukraine targeted warehouses of Russia's biggest e-commerce retailer, killing eight people. Ukraine's president, Volodymyr Zelensky, says the Russian warehouses were targeted because they were supplying components for drone production and navigation equipment. The US military says it's targeted forces from Iran's Revolutionary Guard who were involved in attacks that killed two American service personnel in Jordan. Iran, meanwhile, says drones have caused massive damage to American bases in Kuwait, but has not provided evidence. The BBC's Danny Eberhardt reports.
1: The US military spoke of punishing those responsible for the Jordan attacks. They've given no real detail of their retaliation, and it's not yet clear what impact it may have had. Video released by CENTCOM showed powerful strikes on an arid valley, but it hasn't explained what it purports to show. The US also says it targeted Iranian military coastal surveillance and air defences. Iranian state media said US airstrikes had hit Keshem Island in the Strait of Hormuz and a town near the border with Iraq, but didn't specify the damage.
0: The SPCA says it's not currently calling for the greyhound racing ban to extend to other racing codes. New Zealand's ban on commercial greyhound racing will officially take effect at the end of this month. In its submission on the closure of greyhound racing industry amendment bill, the SPCA says it considers it acceptable to use animals for human purposes as long as they have a good life. The SPCA's senior scientific officer, Dr. Alison Vaughan, says its main focus is ending commercial greyhound racing. Racing Minister Winston Peters says the decision to end greyhound racing is completely independent of other racing codes. Auckland Council's events boss says the weekend's Super Saturday of Sport has provided a much-needed boost for the city's tourism. Eden Park was sold out, with nearly 50,000 people at the All Blacks game against Ireland. Nearly 25,000 people were at Mount Smart Stadium for the Warriors match against the Dragons. And the Harlem Globetrotters also brought their world tour to Spark Arena last night. Tātaki Auckland Unlimited Chief Executive Nick Hill says it's made a big difference for the city's accommodation and hospitality sector.
2: We know the hotels are about 85% full, which is really good for winter. It's a tough time of the year, so hugely important. Because when people stay in hotels, they're in the city centre, they're spending money, they're going out to restaurants and bars.
0: Nick Hill says the All Blacks generate around $3 million for Auckland's economy each time they play. A prominent Cuban dissident has gone into exile in the United States after being allowed to leave Cuba, where he'd served a long prison sentence. Luis Manuel Otero Alcanta, a performance artist, sculptor and painter, led a protest movement of artists and intellectuals. U.S. Secretary of State Marco Rubio says his only crime had been refusing to stay silent and using his art to demand basic freedoms. That's the news.
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0: Short forecast from Met Service through to midnight tomorrow. Northland, Auckland, Coromandel, Waikato, Waitomo and Taranaki. A few showers, mainly tomorrow, when some may be heavy with thunderstorms possible about Great Barrier Island. For Bay of Plenty and the Central High Country, also Gisborne to Wairarapa, partly cloudy. Scattered showers spreading north today, becoming isolated tomorrow. Whanganui to Wellington, cloudy periods, becoming fine north of Wellington tomorrow morning. For Marlborough, Nelson and for Buller, scattered showers, some possibly heavy about the ranges and coastal Buller, becoming fine tomorrow morning. Greater Fiordland also Otago, excluding Clutha, mainly fine, but cloud and drizzle developing in Fiordland tomorrow evening. Canterbury mainly fine, but cloudy periods about the foothills. Southland and Clutha, cloudy periods and the occasional light shower, becoming confined to the coast tomorrow. And at the Chatham Islands, cloudy periods with a chance of a shower through tomorrow morning. RNZ National, 5 minutes past 8. Next news and weather for you at 9.

0: Well, very good evening and welcome to Sunday Night Retro here on RNZ National. I'm Todd Zahner. Tonight's program, well, it was a giant leap for mankind indeed when Neil Armstrong stepped onto the moon in July of 1969, almost 57 years ago to the day. So we'll hear some about that very shortly. Hence the reason for Fly Me to the Moon. Also on Sunday Night Retro, Peter Pirano talks about his family's whaling history and how they ended up in whale conservation. David Steamson joins the circus and ends up smelling of kerosene. After nine, Nick Bollinger's Not for Broadcast. What a great program that is. Also an episode of Musical Chairs from 2005 featuring the late Sandy Edmonds. Sunday Night Retro, RNZ National. 6 minutes past eight. Well, when we first set foot on the moon 57 years ago this coming week, there was no live TV coverage of the momentous event here in New Zealand. Happened just before 3 o'clock Monday afternoon, the 21st of July, 1969. Although when you read history, it says the 20th of July. You understand time differences and so on. No Facebook live feed. We weren't tweeting our reactions to the world either at that time. Instead, Kiwis were glued to their transistor radios. Sarah Johnston from Sound Archives of Ngātonga Sound and Vision looks back at how we heard the moon landing.
1: Sarah, I feel like some people might remember seeing it live, if that makes any sense.
2: We probably feel we did.
1: Yeah.
2: But it actually happened. So it happened here on, it was a Monday morning when the lunar lander actually touched down. But we didn't actually get to see it until it was a delayed TV broadcast later that Monday night. And that was after a special flight was put on by the RNZAF and delivered a TV tape from Sydney. Mm. So, you know, this is way back in the day before we had, I guess they couldn't have sent it by satellite for some reason. So if you were glued to your radio back in 1969, listening to the news, I had a look back in listener magazines and, you know, there was special coverage going on and programs were being, you know, broken into with announcements throughout the day. It probably meant you had a, you know, little battery-powered transistor, or if you were at school, because it was, you know, a school day on a Monday, your teacher might have turned on that mysterious speaker, which we have talked about in the past.
1: We talked about whether the headmaster could hear you as well as
2: you
1: hearing
2: right.
1: him.
2: Whether they were two-way. That speaker up on the wall of New Zealand school classrooms,
1: right.
2: Usually just for broadcast to schools, but I have heard from people who were at school who said that it was turned on because this was, you know, a special event. So here we go. This is the first cut. This is what the world heard at around 8:17 in the morning, New Zealand time.
3: Go forward, drift into the right level. Ready? Down and a half. 30 seconds forward. Ready? Contact right. Okay, engine stop. APA at a descent. How did you? Power control both auto, descent engine command override off. Engine arm off. 413 is in.
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3: Listen, Tranquility Base here. The Eagle has landed.
1: Tranquility Base. I was talking to the guy from the control room last week. He said that was the first time they'd ever heard that phrase, Tranquility Base, but it was such a perfect way to capture the moment.
2: Oh, so cool.
1: Yeah.
2: I mean, you know, it's straight out of Thunderbirds, isn't it? Which, you know, kids from that generation would have been totally into. So, yes.
1: Amazing they had the technology to be getting that connection from the moon to Earth and then around the world back in 1969.
2: Yes. Well, there's a lot. The next cut, I have edited it a wee bit because there was a bit of to and fro between the Eagle and Houston about making sure they had a good TV connection and a good radio connection. So this next cut, which is of the really big moment, you know, when Neil Armstrong steps onto the moon's surface, that was, so this is several hours later now on that day. This is at around 3 o'clock New Zealand time. And, you know, everyone knows he intended to say, or he says that he did say, that's one small step for a man and, you know, one giant leap for mankind. But you can't hear the man in the transmission. And it's apparently some people have done some, you know, clever digital analysis of the recording and now think that he did actually say but it was being obscured by the static. I can't hear it myself. But anyway, here we are. Here's that famous cut.
4: Okay, Houston, I'm on the port. Roger, Neil.
5: Neil Armstrong on the porch at 109 hours, 19 minutes, 16 seconds.
4: Okay, everything's nice and stayed in here. Okay, can you pull the door open a little more? Okay. Did you get the Mesa out?
5: I'm going to pull it down.
4: Houston, the Mesa came down, all right.
5: And we're getting a picture on the TV. Okay, Neil, we can see you coming down the ladder now.
4: I'm at the foot of the ladder. The lamb footbeds are only depressed in the surface about 1 or 2 inches, although the surface appears to be very, very fine-grained as you get close to it. It's almost like a powder. Down there, it's very fine. I'm going to step off the land now. That's one small step for man, one giant leap for mankind. The surface is fine and powdery. I can pick it up loosely with my toe. It does adhere in fine layers, like powdered charcoal, to the and sides of my boots. I only go in a small fraction of an inch, maybe an eighth of an inch, but I can see the footprints of my boots and the treads in the fine sandy particles.
5: Hey, this is Houston, we're copying.
4: There seems to be no difficulty in moving around as we suspect it's even perhaps easier than the simulations of 1/6G that we performed in various simulations on the ground. Hopefully no trouble to walk around.
1: Oh, that's so special, Sarah. Thank you.
2: You're welcome. And I was explaining to some other RNZ colleagues of yours that the recordings that we have in the sound archives, well, I think probably that are in archives all over the world, were supplied and the coverage was supplied by Voice of America. And so we don't have any sort of, you know, local radio coverage of it. All the audio and the feed from Houston and the commentary that went around it came from Voice of America. But this audio was, of course, you know, incredibly popular. Everyone realised what a historic event it was. And you could buy your own copy. It was released on on a 45 RPM disc, which is called The Story and Sound of the Apollo 11 Landing.
1: Cool.
2: We've put some pictures of the cover of that, because it's rather fab, up on the website. Or you could go the whole nine yards, and there was an LP with even more of the audio of the Apollo mission. And they've got fold-out posters of the rocket, and there's portrait shots of the astronauts. You know, I'm sure lots of kids were very keen to buy one of those in the day. And there's also an insert in it, which was written by a New Zealand astronomer and broadcaster, Peter Reid, who people may remember. He was on TV for quite a long time. He passed away in 1981, but he had a TV series that went on right through the 60s and early 70s called The Night Sky. And he was really New Zealand's go-to man when it came to talking about the space race and the Apollo missions. And I think we've put a link up to a video of some of the best of The Night Sky up on your webpage too for today.
1: Great. So, hey, Sarah, can I say we've got a few people getting in touch with their memories.
2: Cool. Great.
1: Ellen says he remembers driving around Wellington in his VW Beetle listening to the landing on the radio, and it seemed remarkably immediate. Ellison, we were gathered in the school hall to listen to the moon landing first steps on a radio. Our headmaster phoned NZBC to complain about the poor sound quality. Marin missed uni for the day, spread all the newspapers on the floor, listened to the landing on the radio, then took a photo of the newspaper pics the moment that Neil stepped on the moon's surface, and still has the photo. And then I think this is my favourite. We listened to the broadcast at the Edenvale School for Dental Nurses, ate our chocolate whoppers, then sang Fox on the Run. How 1969 is that?
2: That is great. And of course, the other thing, speaking of songs of the era, Space Oddity by David Bowie was released just shortly before. I know Kim Hill did a great interview on Saturday with, I think it's Mitch Goodwin, who's sort of a musicologist, all about that song and you know, why and how Bowie came to write it around this period. So that would have been playing as well.
1: Yeah.
2: So the final cut today, I wanted to get some reaction from New Zealanders, and we've got no Vox Pops or anything from 1969 in the archives, which is a shame, but they, you know, radio was a bit different back then, and perhaps they felt because it was a foreign event, an overseas event, maybe, you know, they didn't archive that kind of thing. But what we do have is from 1989, when there were events to commemorate the 20th anniversary. Huh. And this is last cut as Morning Report talking to some famous New Zealanders of their memories of that day in 1969. And they start with Dame Cath Tizard, who was at that point the mayor of Auckland. And in 1969, she was teaching at Auckland University.
6: Stage one zoology students to bring their transistors into the laboratory. We had a class that afternoon, but it seemed to me that this was such a momentous occasion that the rules ought to be waived to allow us to actually hear the first words of a man on the moon.
7: Well, with New Zealand lacking a satellite receiving dish, the moon landing turned into a great day for radio. Colin McLean produced the coverage for the New Zealand Broadcasting Corporation.
8: It was live, the Voice of America. Coverage of it was absolutely tremendous, and it was very descriptive, absolutely descriptive, and you could feel that you were right there with them. The Voice of America commentators, of course, had the added advantage of having television to watch, and they could picture and describe what they were seeing on television to the radio audience. Yes, it was a real radio first.
9: Opposition leader Jim Bolger remembers having to go to a neighbour's to watch the television broadcast because he didn't own a set on that remarkable day.
10: It was one of the more remarkable experiences. It brought in very sharp focus the incredible talents of the people behind the scheme.
11: Do you actually remember what you thought at the time?
10: I think, like everyone, I was amazed at the technology and wondered where we'd be in 20 years' time in terms of moon travel. And frankly, we're not much further.
7: And where was one of the first two men to stand on the highest point on Earth when Neil Armstrong stood on the moon? Sir Ed Hillary scratched his head.
12: Well, I regret to say I can't record that at all. I have actually met Neil Armstrong, and I actually went to the North Pole with Neil Armstrong, who's a very charming person, but I'm afraid I have no recollection of precisely what I was doing when he actually set foot on the moon.
11: You think he might have been up a mountain?
12: I could have been, yes.
0: There we are, Sir Ed Hillary, ending that morning report package from 1989. And archivist Sarah Johnston speaking there with Jesse Mulligan on his afternoon show in July of 2019. Thank you for your texts too, by the way, enjoying that on 2101-2101. George, thank you. George says he remembers all the neighbours crowding around the living room when he was around 9 years old. No one else had a TV at the time. H says, I held Neil Armstrong's gloves and a piece of moon rock given to my friend and landlord in Aspen, Colorado. Dixie Reinhard designed the moon mitts, a glove within a mitten. Blimey, some good memories. And also another text says the archives narrator seems to have an incorrect New Zealand time for the landing and the stepping down, not 8 in the morning. This PM time was when we heard it live at intermediate school, says John Christchurch. Neil Armstrong, Buzz Aldrin landed on the moon 2017 UTC, or I guess it was GMT back then too, July 20th, 1969, 12:17 PM, Monday, July 21st, 1969, New Zealand time, New Zealand Standard Time. That's what John in Christchurch has to say on that matter. And I think I've mentioned it before that I actually witnessed and watched with my cousins, I was a seven-year-old back then, the launch of Apollo 11 from the backyard of my aunt and uncle's home in Cocoa Beach, Florida, in July 1969. Oh, another text just through. I was in sixth form history class on the day of the moon landing. Teacher had brought in a transistor radio. We were able to listen to history in the making instead of learning about prior events. There you go. Thank you for that. Fabulous stuff. Sunday Night Retro here on RNZ National, 20 minutes past 8. Well, after a record whaling season in 1960 with some 226 humpback whales caught in Cook Strait and the Marlborough Sounds by J.A. Pirano and company. Whaler Peter Pirano was looking forward to the year ahead. However, it was never to be repeated. With numbers so low, it was only 4 years later that more than 170 years of New Zealand whaling history came to an end in 1964, with the last whale harpooned in our waters from a New Zealand-owned ship. Now, in this documentary, Peter Pirano reflects on what it was like to be a third-generation whaler.
13: Joseph, which is my grandfather, he was Joseph August Pirano. He was a fisherman, basically, and he was out fishing in Cook Strait one day, and a whale surfaced alongside of him and scared the bejesus out of him. And he says, I'm going to get him next year.
14: That humpback whale that nearly knocked Joseph Pirano's oars out of their rowlocks over a century ago did indeed lead him to bigger quarry. Motivated to get even for that incident, Joseph started whaling out of Tory Channel in the Marlborough Sounds in the winter of 1911. The founder of New Zealand's last whaling station and enterprise, Joseph Pirano, revolutionised the industry and is credited with bringing many modern innovations to it, including the first power-driven whale chaser.
13: In the meantime, the rowing boats were still operating, and James Jackson said to my grandfather how, you know, ridiculous it was chasing whales in a very noisy boat, and the whales could hear them coming and running away from them. And my grandfather said, well, never mind, your boat will be in the museum when mines are still chasing whales. And that's exactly what happened, because the Swiftsure was Jackson's boat, and she's in the Christchurch Museum. So, yes, he is only one way to do things, and that was Granddad's way. But most of the people we're with are all whaling descendants, the Nortons, the Keenans, the Jacksons, and the Hebleys, and it went from there.
11: So a real community.
13: Yes, a real community. Typical of the Sounds, though, you know, very wonderful people, but don't ever talk to them about their neighbours.
14: Joseph Pirano established a station at Fishing Bay on Arapawa Island in 1924, and it became a small community in its own right, with up to 50 whalers and their families living there throughout each winter whaling season. In time, the business came to be run by his two sons, Joe Jr. and Gilbert Pirano. And, like his father before him, Peter Pirano also grew up in the tight-knit community, so it was only natural that he too would join the family business.
13: The island life is the island, and as children, you know, your main playground was the beach. The kids used to model themselves on various whalers and gunners and so on, and yeah, you'd see a patch of kelp and you'd harpoon it and that, and make model boats, and it was just a life, you know. It was wonderful, it really was.
14: Peter Pirano harpooned his first whale at the age of 14, and with boarding school behind him 3 years later, he was back to the island and in the fleet. But Peter's day, like the rest of the chaser crews, wouldn't start on the water, but rather from a lookout high above the whaling station.
13: The best time of the day was the early morning, just as the sun broke up onto the water, and the spouts stood up very plainly. And by that stage, you'd have your binoculars on the stand, and you'd search for whales, and then somebody would see one, and there she blows. But you had to be careful, because if it turned out to be not a whale, you got fined. In the olden days, it was a certain number of wax matches. And in the later days, it's been chocolates, a block of chocolates for a serious mistake. So this is how the penalties were sort of dealt to.
11: And how many were there up the lookout?
13: We had three crews, so that'd be six plus an observer.
11: So quite a group crammed
13: up
11: there.
13: Oh, yeah, just quite a group, yeah. Yep. We had a stove and everything there. And
11: so you could have a hot cuppa.
13: Oh, yes. We used to cook a meal on it and boil up a whole lot of grape heads and that sort of stuff. Eat the eyes in front of any tourists that happened to be around. We probably, shall we say, we used to take the mickey out of each other a lot, and we used to play pranks on each other. For instance, if you're walking up the track in the morning and you came across a penguin, a blue penguin, you'd put it under your arms after it had bitten you, and take it up and put it in somebody else's gumboot. So that slowed one crew down, no matter what. But this is to sort of carry on and soldering each other's lunch tins up. You've got nothing to do, you do these things.
14: But when a whale spout was sighted and, of course, verified, it was all hands to the pump. The crews would charge down the hill to their boats and race each other out into the open waters of Cook Strait, as demonstrated by this archived audio from the New Zealand Broadcasting Service of a whale hunt with the piranhas in 1955.
15: The driver's come down from the lookout station, the Gillard Piranha. He's come on board. Movement to the engine and away we go. Looking out round on the port side, it's back towards the Tory Channel now. There are the line of the three chasers. And it's a very fine sight because down there there's other two small boats and the gunners standing, and they look very precarious indeed. And we're looking around waiting for the whale to come.
16: Then the spout was sighted. Charlie Heberly saw it first. "There she is," he said quite softly, and crouched down a little against the surge of power that the driver gives the boat immediately he hears the word. Every time they surfaced, the chasers roared closer, and then we were right up on them, and next time they broke the surface, the guns went off and the motors were shut down.
15: The driver has got the line, the nylon line of the harpoon in his hand, and we're following along the whale in company with another chaser also. We're following along this whale as it sounds. It goes right down. You can see it dragging down the bow of this boat too. And that was really terrifically exciting because both the harpoon guns of this and the other chaser went off pretty well together. Flash from the guns and the flaming pieces of wad spurting out and coming back in a cloud of spray as the black whale dived down into the depths, and we saw it all from here.
13: The average chase was about 3/4 of an hour. Way to go.
17: And what was your, what was your heart doing at this stage?
13: Well, like the rest of your body, probably frozen. The first three drops of water down your neck was the worst.
17: And what was the feeling like when you successfully caught a whale and you were towing it back in? Was there any celebration or congratulations back at the factory, or was it just...
13: No, not at all.
17: Right.
13: Not quite, it was just part of the job. It was just doing it thing. It was...
17: What was the feeling like if you came back in unsuccessful?
13: Not to worry. What we used to do, and it's the old one of the Italian traditions, what they used to do is salute a whale. And in the old days, they all wore hats, felt hats. This is from Grandfather's Day and Dad's Day. I've only ever seen it done once. And they're chasing a whale, and they couldn't catch the bugger. And he got away, and they just sort of stopped and saluted. And that's good. It made you feel a bit happier than if you'd caught him. Yeah.
17: So you didn't mind on occasion?
13: Hell no.
17: That one would get away?
13: No. We just hope we'd sort of make up for it.
14: While an emotive subject, the whaling history of Marlborough stretched over generations and made a significant contribution to New Zealand's economy. Whale oil was used for lighting and lubrication, as well as in the manufacture of products such as rope, paint and soaps. Whale meat was also used for human and pet consumption, and much of the blood and bone byproduct wound up feeding the market gardens of Pukekohe. However, the piranhas were committed to the survival of the whales they were hunting. Their livelihood depended on it. The whalers were prohibited from taking right whales, and while they didn't have a quota for the humpbacks, they were dictated to by the factory at Fishing Bay, which could only process 3 whales a day. Peter Pirano says mothers and their calves were also left alone, as well as any whales smaller than the length of the chaser boats. The fleet would also tag whales to ensure they weren't depleting their own stocks, and Peter says they never got one of their own tags back. Marlborough Sound's whaling peaked in 1960, but then the industry crashed. For a time, the whalers could not work out why the humpbacks were failing to migrate through Cook Strait. The answer, it turned out, lay far to the south of New Zealand. Whaler Charlie Heberly and his son Joe tell of the ruin of a once thriving industry during a Radio New Zealand Spectrum programme in 1996.
18: We were devastated.
19: No, definitely, definitely. As time wore on, we knew that whaling was going to become history. And it was a sad day, you know. There was a lot of devastated whalers. We knew that the Japanese and Russians had got in and slaughtered the pot of whales that were feeding the New Zealand coast. And we knew that by the numbers that we had spotted coming through Cook Strait that something had happened. We knew the writing was on the wall, and it was a very sad day when the last whale was caught.
20: We got blamed here in New Zealand for, you know, for killing the whales out. Well, let me give you an example. In 1960 was the record number of whales taken in New Zealand. Well, that year, Cook Strait whalers took 226 whales in the season. Well, that same season, the Japanese and the Russians took 42,000 whales down the Antarctic, and that's only what they reported. And by the experience we had in some of their reporting, yeah, there was a lot more than that caught.
13: Well, we had a bit of an idea around about 61, the last year that we catching any at all. The bumper year, we had no idea. We'd darted quite a few whales, tagged them, and we hadn't got any back, so we thought we were fairly right. We didn't realise the place was getting just absolutely wiped clean.
17: How does that make you feel?
13: Well, quite angry, actually, for the sake of saving the whales, really. I mean, it was bloody well unnecessary. And it was the way it was done. You know, they had a licence, meant nothing to them.
0: There we are. Lisa Thompson produced that program in 2014, bringing back some memories for people on Sunday Night Retro. Thank you for your texts too on 2101. In fact, Gary on Great Barrier Island says, I believe the last whaling station to close in this country was in 1967 at Whāparapara Harbour on Aotea Great Barrier Island. Thank you for that memory, Gary. Much appreciated. Big thank you also for your texts, Tommy and Di, enjoying Sunday Night Retro. And going back to the moon landing from 1969, I mentioned before that I watched Apollo 11 take off from my aunt and uncle's backyard, Cocoa Beach in Florida. Now, the reason they lived there, my uncle was a customs officer at Cape Canaveral. Maybe he was checking aliens coming back. I'm not particularly sure. He still actually lives in Florida, aged around 92 or so. My uncle, my mother's younger brother. Some fabulous memories, Sunday Night Retro, here on RNZ National. 27 minutes to 9, now time for tonight's Spectrum episode. David Steamson visits the circus, Circus Kumarani, where Whangarei residents of all ages have learnt juggling, acrobatics, rope work, and even fire play.
21: Hello for Spectrum and RNZ, I'm David Steamson. Well, they come to Dargaville's Circus Kumarani once a week and leave their disabilities at the door. A dozen young men and women from a local trust come to learn juggling, acrobatics, rope work, and even how to play with fire. The troupe is preparing for its annual fire spectacular marking Matariki next month. So I've been along to a rehearsal.
22: Hi, one! How are you, bro?
21: The grinning residents of Greenways Trust troop into Dargaville's Church Hall from the minibus outside. This is one of their favourite parts of their week.
22: You're good, bro?
23: Hello, bro. Nice to see you.
24: Good to see you.
21: Young Frenchman Matt Manamat and his mate Joe DiCavolo have been here at the circus for several years now.
22: Sure!
21: There are shouts and hugs. Each student has a special greeting. Hello. How are you? I'm David from Radio New Zealand. How are you, Jason? Nice to meet you. So what are you good at?
24: Tightrope. And a telehoop.
21: Cool. Are you going to do the tightrope tonight?
24: Don't know.
21: What Jason neglects to tell me is that he will be playing a pivotal role in this year's Matariki Fire Spectacular. He's Tane Mahuta, no less, walking high on stilts and bearing a flaming staff. Circus Kumarani has been operating in Dargaville for 13 years. It was founded by Thomas Hintz, who began Circus Fantasia in Germany before that, and has since begun Circability Community Circus in Auckland. These days, Circus Kumarani gives a whole range of school and holiday classes for kids in the town and for Dargaville adults as well. Tonight, in preparation for Matariki, it seems there's much practice to do, first without any fire. Andy, Felicity and Katrina are three serious and determined young participants.
1: I like doing like the hula hoops and all stuff.
2: I'm doing like balancing, juggling and plus a bit of fire as well.
21: Okay. You're keen on the fire too, are you?
3: Yeah.
21: Okay. So you performed?
1: Yes.
21: So when did you last perform? Who to?
1: In the year show, eh? Last year.
21: Yeah. It was pretty cool.
1: Yeah.
21: So what are you good at?
1: Hula hoops on fire.
21: Hula hoops on fire?
1: Yeah.
21: So do you get burned?
1: Nah. Not really.
21: Is that like, yeah, nah? So you end up with what, singed fingers or something?
1: Oh, singed arm hairs.
21: Singed arm hairs. Well, that's not too bad.
2: I'm actually doing bike rims on fire.
21: Is that right? What are you doing, throwing them around or something?
3: Yeah, throwing them around.
21: And that's pretty good for you too?
2: Yeah. I've gotten used to it actually a little bit. Yeah.
21: What, so you just have permanent singed hairs now, do you?
2: Yeah.
21: So how long have you been coming to Circus Kumarani?
1: About 4 years now.
21: And so what have you learned in those 4 years when you first came here? How was it? Scary?
1: A little bit. I was nervous when I first started doing circus and now I just enjoy it.
21: So Andy, when did you start? How long ago?
2: 2009.
21: Do you remember what you started off doing?
2: Balancing.
21: Balancing.
2: I can balance like chairs, street cones, ladders, anything. Just from my hands and fingers and my nose.
3: He balanced me.
21: Does he? Well, show me how you balance her.
2: So this one is actually feet. We could put our feet together.
3: Yeah, we don't know for sure.
21: Okay.
2: And then leaning.
3: Pull people out like.
21: Okay, good.
2: Yeah. Yeah. Then our next one is leaning our arms out the side.
21: Ooh, classy.
3: Yeah.
21: What's up? So what are you going to do now then?
4: So we're all going to gather, make a big circle and starting to warm up. Like everyone have their own input for like a warm up. Okay. Warm up / stretching.
21: Okay.
4: And then after everyone go on their own skills or what they like playing with, and we just walk around and help them. And
5: all right, guys, let's gather around. It's already quarter past six, and at 7 o'clock we have our fire class starting. So, Andy, would you like to be the first to start this warming up, stretching exercise?
4: So the first exercise we're going to do, Andy is going to demonstrate.
21: Yeah.
25: Grab your feet. And slowly bring it inwards.
26: It's stretching, eh? It's putting, which part do you stretch?
25: Roughly around your hips.
21: Yeah, bro. Inner thighs.
25: Inner thighs, yeah.
27: Ooh. Even got the technical part.
28: Technical name.
26: Sit together, buddy.
25: Then we push out a little bit.
21: Push out.
25: Your feet straight out once again. And then leaning forward.
5: Cool. Awesome, Andy. Pass it on.
26: Pass it on, next one.
1: Onto your stomach. And then onto your elbows. Pushing up using your feet, like toes.
5: Pinch your core.
1: So you should feel it through your back for as long as you can, and then you can go back into like the turtle position. Craig, I don't know what you're doing, eh? And then forward again and do it again.
21: Do it again.
5: Yeah.
29: I think it makes a great difference.
21: This is Wendy Smith, caregiver.
29: Yeah. We come every week, and the guys really look forward to it. They just love coming. Yeah, and it's really all about enhancing their motor skills, getting out and being social, getting into the community. Yeah.
26: The belly. I want to see everyone tickling the belly. It's a new technique from Colorado. You want to tickle your belly?
21: Is this working?
3: It's laughter yoga.
21: Is it? It's laughter yoga.
3: Yes.
21: Okay. This is Chelsea Pascal, teacher from Colorado.
3: I heard about Circus Kumari and I had to come check it out.
21: So are you a laughing yoga teacher?
3: I am an early childhood teacher.
21: Okay.
3: Certainly practice a lot of yoga, and laughter yoga is an excellent one, especially if you're stuck in traffic. Good way to start the morning as well.
6: So how long are you here for?
3: This is my second day, actually. I'd love to come back, however, which I hear plenty of people do from all over the world. I haven't seen an offering like this before, and I think it definitely needs to spread.
6: So this is what, the use of circus tricks for people with disabilities?
3: Yeah, for anyone, really. Because it gets us to break out of what we think we can do when you try something new.
29: My turn. We'll do a side stretch, eh? Okay, and then just lean. Oh, sorry.
7: Well, this way.
3: No.
7: I don't know the rest of the song, sorry.
5: Feel the stretch into your ribs.
6: Into your ribs.
29: Just move your shoulders back and forward, and then the other way around.
7: Sounds like a sick cat.
21: Time for everyone to practice, especially Jason, ready to get up on his stilts.
26: So shoes on, Jason, shoes on.
6: Wow, what great stilts.
26: Yeah,
6: wow, where were they made?
26: This one, I guess, Germany, I'm not sure.
6: Oh, okay. So you're Tani Mahuta, right?
26: Yes.
6: You are Tani Mahuta.
26: So, Jason, what did you do in the past, Jason? Can you let us know a bit what you did for the Matariki Fire Show, for the last Matariki Fire Show? What were you doing on fire?
8: Poi.
26: Poi? You did fire poi and you were spinning with... Ah, that was the one before, so it wasn't last year, because Jason is part of Circus Kumaranina since more than 10 years, eh?
8: I'm the longest one here.
26: And so you did the German wheel on fire. German wheel is a big wheel where you hold the handles and you're spinning your upside down and it was on fire. Wow. So now we try the stilts.
7: God!
26: Hey, show me if you remember, buddy. Yeah, that the way. Put your heel on the bottom. Yes, excellent.
6: Now we're gonna... So these are what professional stilts look like. Gosh.
26: Yeah, they are. There's some people who use them to paint on their roofs. Uh-huh. They use this one because they are really, really stable.
6: Yeah.
26: Normally with stilts, you need to walk all the time. Why? Because otherwise you lose your balance. Too tight? Say again? Too tight?
8: Not too tight. Yeah.
26: We re-tight it or we make it loose if needed. Okay, you tell me when you are standing up.
6: So do you fall down with these on?
8: Try not to.
26: All right, you ready?
6: Fantastic. Yeah, so easy.
26: Keep going. Walk then. You're doing very well, bro. Perfect. Keep your balance. Try to be even on your feet, okay? And keep some space in between your feet, okay? That's really important because you keep your balance like that. If you're too close, you're going to be just on one point of balance.
5: Which could be dangerous.
26: So your focus for today, Jason, is to try to do at least a full turn of the room. You started from there, I want you to go back over there, okay? So go over there. Watch out for the guys. If there's someone on your way, you say sorry.
6: Excuse me.
26: Okay, say excuse me. Or you poke them with a stick. I'm kidding. Keep your balance. He's doing well, eh? Excellent, Jim. Keep going, buddy, keep going. I'll ask you already, but is it tight enough or how is it? You're good? Feeling it's not loose? It's not moving? Perfect then. Breathe, eh? Don't forget to breathe. You see that? Amazing, I love it. Oh, so cool. Awesome, bro. Excellent. How do you feel? You did your full turn. You did it first try. How do you feel? Are you tired? How is your hand? Not too sore? From now, from putting some white on the stick? No? Perfect.
5: Foot on the bar?
7: Yes, love.
5: You love him? Love trapeze.
6: You love trapeze?
7: I love him.
5: Awesome.
6: Awesome. Three times.
5: Okay, we go for a swing. 3, 2, 1, go. And go. And go. He's trying at the
7: end. Hey, boy.
5: Yeah, bro, that's awesome.
6: Very good.
5: Can you tell what you're doing, Edu? Trapeze.
29: Trapeze.
5: Yeah, nice.
6: Very good. Thank you. You're good at it.
4: Yeah, he's trying to work the feet of the trapeze, getting higher and higher. Nice. Should we try to stand up, Edu?
9: Yeah.
4: Yeah, so let it go. It's coming back on the front. Yeah. Yeah, and now stand up. One, two, three. Awesome. So keep your body stiff and strong. Look at that, just by himself. Awesome. Awesome achievement. Now we're just starting to work with the trapeze quite low now, before they were hanging on it. Mm. And yeah, it's very good like improvement for them to be aware of their body and those kind of things.
21: Good, Eru. Good work, man.
4: And try to bring your on the back.
21: It's dark now, we're outside at Circus Kumarani HQ. There's a band setting up here, ready to rehearse, and a bucket of kerosene is being readied. The fire performers are putting on their safety gear, and then Andy is showing me around some of the equipment.
2: This one here I did last year.
21: Yep.
2: And it's not the same, it's the same thing as what you've got, those little bike rims.
21: Yeah.
2: But it's actually all different.
21: Oh, right, wow, that's great. Bring it down and show me, describe it to me.
2: It's... This is the one that actually I can balance
21: right
2: on fire. So what Matt will do is we'll light the fire from here, we'll go straight across the middles.
21: Yeah.
2: And this whole thing will be one big flame.
21: Wow, how amazing. And who made that?
2: Matt.
21: Did he?
2: Yeah, he just...
21: Yeah. He's pretty clever, isn't he? So you did that last year at Matariki?
2: Yeah.
21: This year you're not doing this, you're doing something even more spectacular.
2: Yeah. It's quite hot, that one.
21: Yeah, I think it might, hate. Is this so bad? Okay, it doesn't...
2: No.
21: So it's bamboo.
2: Just bamboo.
21: It's bamboo, just okay. Not going to burst into yeah. Flames.
2: No.
21: Time to practice with live music and real fire. Joe is busy with the band.
9: Joe, yeah. Are we going to start with the first thing or start with yeah. The intro?
4: I'm going to start. Are we going to start with the intro first? Just I want to brief you guys what Matariki is going to do, so you can maybe get a rough idea of how long it could take. Okay, and you can even play maybe some things behind while we're explaining or those kind of things, you know, like technical rehearsal while nothing's happening but just talking. And then after we go for the first act, to like gonna be the transition, like fade in, fade out thing style. And with the first guys walking on stilts, coming into the middle, and Matariki waking up one of the god or two god actually. And then the music gonna come along and the performance gonna come. So from there, we can do it like 2, 3, 4, depend how many times we're gonna need to do it, but we can do it over and over. And if we could do it fast, we can move on with something else. Smoke coming inside the box, and then Matariki, the music starting to, the ambience starting to be created, okay? And then from here, he's gonna come out of the box.
26: Smoke coming at the same time.
4: And he's standing there. Light coming.
26: Okay.
4: So like, yeah,
1: exactly. We've been doing fire shows to celebrate Matariki for the last maybe 7 years.
21: Jenny Huriwai is manager of Circus Kumarani.
1: Last year we decided to make it open up to a public event. So in the past it's been fire show, you pay to come in and watch. Last year we wanted to open it up so we get more people from the community able to come and see, and so we try to get funding so that it's a free event, and we're having it here and across the road at the car park in the Selwyn Park field. We have community groups that come and do fundraising, so free stalls and open stage, so people come and share their talents. And And last year and this year we're having live music along with the fire show. So these guys come along, set up, do some jamming and, yeah.
21: Cool. So how was it last year?
1: It was awesome. We had a lot of people. Maybe 600 people.
21: Wow.
1: Yeah. So this year we're hoping that it'll be a little bit bigger. Yeah.
21: So how do you get by with funding? Who do you go to for funding? That's a problem, isn't
1: it? That's always the problem, yeah. I just spent all weekend writing a funding application, and we just get it from little pockets here and there, community funding. Some of our classes are user pays, but we don't want that to be a barrier to people coming because of the benefits that they get from participating in community circus. We want it to be available to everyone.
21: So the people from Greenways Trust, do they have to pay?
1: They pay, yeah, they contribute to come to the classes, right. Yeah. Some of them come for free. We don't let money stop people from coming.
6: So, I mean, what's the cost of running a trust like this in a year? Are we talking about 20,000?
3: I just did the budget for the next year, and we're like looking at 212,000.
6: Wow.
3: Because we have, you know, we have three community circus teachers. We have a assistant teacher for our after-school programs. We have somebody doing our finances and office administration. And then
6: you have to, do you own this building?
3: No, we rent it. So we're actually looking for a nice space as well, because, yeah, it's really hard to find an ideal space. So now we use community spaces all over the place. And
6: you have to pay for the hall, of course, and, you know, yeah, the church expects
3: it's
6: something
3: always,
6: in return.
3: Yeah, we've got a vehicle to run, office, yeah, all those
6: costs. In the past years, you've balanced your budget, you've balanced your books?
3: Yep, we're still here, just... But that's our annual dilemma, is how do we keep going? We never fit into anyone's definition and box and stuff. And, you know, we go to health, they say go to sports, or some they say go to social development. That, you know, and so we're not neatly fitting into anyone's box. But when you're looking at people's holistic development, then we shouldn't be stuck in a box anywhere. So a lot of the funding available now is for more... ambulance at the bottom of the cliff kind of things, and they're not so much interested in that proactive, preventative stuff. We're all about community building, and once you have a strong community and people that feel good about themselves, they're going to contribute more positively, and yeah, and that's going to save dollars at the other end.
21: Dino is another performer with Circus Kumarani. He carefully holds each ends of his baton over a bowl and gently pours kerosene onto the wicks. Okay, so it's in the kerosene?
10: Yeah, put in the kerosene, make sure it soaks, make sure the bubbles are gone, make sure it's soaked it all, wing it out a little bit.
6: Yeah.
10: Try not to light your hand on fire.
6: Righto. The other one.
10: Yeah, soak both sides, make sure all the kero is all through the Kevlar.
6: Oh, it's Kevlar?
10: Yeah, same as bulletproof vest. Yeah.
6: So if you burn it once, does it go and you put new Kevlar on?
10: No, it'll last, well, my one lasts about a year, but then usually have a burn about every weekend. Every time we have a few beers, I light them like
6: So you're the showman?
10: Yeah, we all are. Me and my mates like to have a play. That's what I do for fun, you know. Go home, have a beer, or come out here and have a play with this.
6: Okay, yeah. What's this piece of this called, this instrument, is it called?
10: This one's called a contact staff. This one's
6: contact
10: a bit,
6: staff.
10: It's a bit heavier. Rolls around the body, don't use your hands, and try to get it to throw it on your body somewhere and have it roll around all over the place, and hopefully it didn't catch your hair on fire.
6: And if it's flaming, it's exciting.
10: If it's flaming, yeah, it's exciting.
6: How often do you burst into flames?
10: Actually, the last Matariki show, I caught myself on fire, ripped my shirt off and carried on like nothing happened. A lot of people didn't actually see it happen, but a couple of people saw it happen.
6: But they thought maybe it was supposed to be like that.
10: Yeah, well, when they saw me in my shirt, they had the same thing, it'd show off. But you go watch the video, I'm on fire.
11: I'm the god of the sea.
6: Cool, okay. Do you have a character?
11: The forest.
6: And what are you?
12: Same as her, forest.
6: Okay, so you're the only sea.
11: I'm the god of the sea. And Lisa... and Lisa Lou are, like, in it as well, but they're, like, sort of, like, the background sort of dancers in it.
6: Are they flaming?
11: Yes, they are.
6: Everybody's flaming.
11: Pretty much, yeah.
6: Cool. Okay, where you go, and take a picture of you. You know what to do. So now Katrina's going over to the kerosene bucket and getting Andy to help her. Oh, I see, you dip it. So I bet you guys all go home smelling of smoke after this, eh?
11: Yeah. Smell like kerosene.
6: Yeah.
11: Okay, wait.
14: Felicity.
21: Everyone is suddenly well alight. Andy and Felicity have their bicycle wheels ablaze and are working through their carefully choreographed piece. Katrina is busy with her fiery hula hoop, while Joe holds a flaming umbrella on high and dashes through the dark, weaving in and out of the others. In the firelight, you can see the concentration on faces. Jason, on his stilts and carrying his flaming staff, beams down. Shines down on Dargaville. Music swirls around the darkened yard. Katrina, Andy, Felicity, and Jason become sparkling nymphs and sprites. But it only lasts a few seconds because there's Flaming Joe dashing around, issuing his instructions. You can tell it's all going to be all right on the night. On the 12th of June, Matariki will flame.
12: That was good. Yeah. Lovely, lovely. How long have you been practicing your routine?
2: A few weeks.
12: That's all?
2: Yeah.
12: Oh, very professional.
3: Since March. Yeah.
12: Very elegant. It was lovely.
27: People were doing some wonderful things here in Dargaville, so I decided to stay a bit longer to help out for the circus.
4: Some of them been coming for 13 years, some other for 5 to 6 years. They're very loyal and very friendly and awesome friends.
27: When you see their face when they can reach a trick, you know, that's the best things you can get out of a workshop, you know, like you enjoy that way more than money, I will say, you know, like to see that they reach their point, you know. If something's too hard, you can find yourself in another discipline. It's what I like in circus, it's that open. You for sure you can find something where you are good at or where you enjoy yourself more.
13: I'm sure you can see just from talking to some of the people tonight, they love what they're doing and they're very confident within themselves and they've grown a lot within their personal development and you know, self-respect, valuing themselves.
21: Short or tall, young or old, abled or otherwise, there are a lot of happy people here tonight. Tired, a bit singed maybe, and smelling of kerosene, but happy. For Spectrum, David Steamson.
0: Thank you for that, David. On Sunday night, Retro RNZ National. 9:03 after the news and weather. We continue with some great programs on Sunday night Retro. I'll let you know about those after the news and weather. And your texts are more than welcome, 2101-2101. Thank you, a lot of people sharing their memories. Much appreciated. Taking us to the news at 9. Played a little bit of this right at the beginning of the program. You'll recognise it, Fly Me to the Moon. It's the Bossa Nova version of Fly Me to the Moon from Joe Harnell.

RNZ News at 9. Good evening, I'm Todd Zayner. Air defence sirens are being sounded in both Kuwait and Bahrain. Kuwait's army says it's repelling a drone and missile strike from Iran, while Bahrain says it's also intercepting an Iranian attack.

0: killed and 14 others injured. Meanwhile, Ukraine's military leaders says its forces have attacked two Russian oil tankers in the Black Sea and a floating crane in the Azov Sea. It says all three were being used to support Russia's war effort. The country's largest native bird hospital says it urgently needs more funding to protect wildlife from the H5 strain of bird flu. A skua found on Pitoni Beach in Lower Hutt and a kahu found near Carterton in Wairarapa tested positive for the strain this week. Rashi Parker from Bird Care Aotearoa in Auckland says charities like hers are at the front line of disease surveillance. She says their expertise and charitable status must be secured by more funding. Dr. Parker advises the public to report any bird displaying unusual behaviour to MPI rather than taking a potentially infected bird to a vet or animal hospital. A prominent Cuban dissident has gone into exile in the United States after being allowed to leave Cuba, where he'd served a long prison sentence. Luis Manuel Otero Alcantara, a performance artist, sculptor and painter, led a protest movement of artists and intellectuals. The BBC's Mi Swarby reports.
1: A photo of Luis Manuel Otero Alcantara on a plane heading to Miami has been posted by his friends on his social media. He'll now live there with his family in exile. The whereabouts of the artist had been unknown until this week, after he'd completed a five-year prison sentence on the communist-run island. He'd been imprisoned in 2022 for contempt, insulting national symbols, and disturbing the public order. But Amnesty International designated him a prisoner of conscience. The internationally acclaimed artist shares a Grammy win for the song Patria y Vida, Homeland and Life, that's highly critical of repression in Cuba.
0: Five people who were on a passenger boat that sank off the island of Sulawesi in Indonesia have been rescued after surviving for 4 days at sea. They were spotted by fishermen clinging on to a floating fishing trap. One report indicated that among them was a seven-year-old girl. They'd been on board a vessel that sank on Wednesday after its engines failed. And that's the news.
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0: Short forecast from Met Service through to midnight tomorrow, Monday, back to school. Northland, Auckland, Coromandel, Waikato, Waitomo and Taranaki. A few showers, mainly tomorrow when some may be heavy with thunderstorms possible about Great Barrier Island. Bay of Plenty and the Central High Country, also Gisborne to Wairarapa, partly cloudy. Scattered showers spreading north today, then becoming isolated tomorrow. Whanganui to Wellington, cloudy periods, becoming fine north of Wellington tomorrow morning. Marlborough, Nelson and Buller scattered showers, some possibly heavy about the ranges and coastal Buller, becoming fine tomorrow morning. Greater Fiordland and also Otago, excluding Clutha, mainly fine, but cloud and drizzle developing in Fiordland tomorrow evening. Canterbury, mainly fine, but cloudy periods about the foothills. Southland and Clutha, cloudy periods and the occasional light shower, or showers becoming confined to the coast tomorrow. And at the Chatham Islands, cloudy periods with a chance of a shower through tomorrow morning. RNZ National, 5 minutes past 9. Full summary of today's news, sport and weather for you at 10.

This is the Sunday Night Retro Show here on RNZ National. Good evening, I'm Todd Zehner. Just after 9.30, we go back to 2005, where Trevor Reakey spoke with New Zealand pop singer Sandy Edmonds. Now that's coming up. Not for broadcast in a moment, tell you about that. Thank you for your text, as I mentioned, 2101 2101, enjoying our Spectrum documentary just before 9. And Tommy talking about things in space, saying yes, it must have been fairly amazing seeing the blast off of Apollo.

Apollo 11. It was. I had a picture of it some years ago. I don't know where that's gone. Tommy says he remembers seeing Halley's Comet. 1987? Question mark. Would have been around 9. Love catching all these old shows on Sunday Night Retro. Thank you. Time for Not For Broadcast. Nick Bollinger telling the story of New Zealand's censored songs. Who banned which records and why? On the second part of the series, he goes back to the 1950s and looks at how a morals panel influenced the songs that were played or not played on the radio.

Over the years, there have been hundreds, if not thousands, of recordings that have been deemed unfit for airplay. Some because they include racial or religious slurs, some because they might be seen to promote violence, drug-taking or antisocial behaviour, and others for more mysterious reasons, like this one by the Memphis soul band The Bar K's. It's an instrumental, so there is no lyric that could possibly cause offence. Just a solid slab of 70s dance floor funk, and that sounds pretty good to me. Nevertheless, in 1977, Radio New Zealand's purchasing committee banned this track, which I can only assume was because they didn't want DJs repeating its title. White House Orgy. Now, what lurid fantasies might that inspire?

I'm Nick Bollinger. This is Not For Broadcast, a deep dive into the murky waters of censored songs in an attempt to recover some of the reasons why, at different times, different records have been held off the airwaves. It started when I was shown a book held in RNZ's Wellington offices, labelled Banned Recordings. It included lists of songs not to be played and the date at which each decision was made. The earliest titles I could find in the book were from the early 1950s, and they included records like this one.

0: That's Hank Ballard and the Midnighters and Sexy Ways. And at the time, just that title with its overt reference to, well, sex, would have been enough to keep the song off the air. But according to a memo from the purchasing committee, whose decision it was not to supply the record for broadcast, they couldn't actually decipher enough of the lyrics to know whether they were offensive or not. They had other reasons for not playing it, and I'll come to these in a minute. But first, how did I find the memos? It was Chris Burke, intrepid researcher and author of the New Zealand music history Blue Smoke, who had alerted me to their existence.
1: I was down in Christchurch in 2006 doing my research for Blue Smoke, and for quite a few days I was there at Sound Archives, and one of the archivists there, John Kelcher, who'd been in the band Sneaky Feelings, he said to me, oh, you know about the memos from that band records committee, is what people used to nickname it. And so he showed me in a loft there somewhere some cardboard boxes with all these memos that relate to the big book, which is just the list. And there was so much there I couldn't absorb it all. So I thought, well, the key period for me to get is the arrival of rock and roll in kind of 55 through 57 and how the committee was reacting. Because we forget that this was a new type of music to broadcasting, and they didn't think it would last. They thought it was offensive, and then they could, after it faded, they could get back to Nat King Cole, you know, and Paddy Page.

What ultimately rendered Sexy Ways unsuitable for broadcast, along with another Hank Ballard song, Work With Me Annie, was not the lyric so much as the sound, which the memos described simply as noisy, coarse and crude. And the same applied to another song from the same year by a group called The Cheers. To me, the raw vocals and rude saxophones of this song perfectly capture the out-of-control feeling of romantic ecstasy summed up in the song's nonsense title, Bazoom. But in 1954, the committee found nothing to commend it, and who knows, this may be the first time it's been played since.

0: At the time these records were made, rock and roll as a term was not yet in common use, nor linked with youth rebellion. But that connection was about to be made, and records like these with their amplified and distorted sounds, emphatic backbeat and unrestrained vocals were like an early warning of what was to come. In the last program, Chris Burke and I discussed how Radio New Zealand, as the public broadcaster then in charge of all the country's stations, had the widest possible audience to cater to. With listeners ranging from preschool children to senior citizens, they couldn't have played rock and roll all day, even if they'd wanted to. Still, as more and more of this music began to arrive here, almost entirely imported from the United States, the country was simultaneously experiencing what might best be described as a moral panic over the activities of a few citizens who were just reaching adulthood. And, in certain minds at least, this strange new music and these undesirable activities were inextricably linked. 1954 saw a special government committee chaired by Oswald Chettle Mazengarb QC appointed to look into moral delinquency in children and adolescents. And a copy of their findings was delivered to every New Zealand home. What were the events that had prompted such a serious response from the state? Redma Iska is a social historian whose book, All Shook Up, The Flash Bodgy and the Rise of the New Zealand Teenager in the 50s, looks at this period in detail. I asked him about the moral panic that led to the Mazengarb report. Where did it really start?
1: To understand the phenomenon of the teenager and the arrival of the teenager in New Zealand, it's just worth doing a wee bit of time travel. And I reckon actually going back to 1942, you know, like a decade before the whole teenage thing kind of bursts out, that night when Britain surrenders to the Japanese at Singapore, and I mean, basically at that point, the British Empire kind of crumbles, and who's going to protect little old New Zealand? Send in the Marines. So US troops pour ashore, you know, around 41, 42, by the thousand with their crew cuts, their zoot suits, their swing music, and their swagger. These GIs look like gods, something out of Hollywood. I mean, our mums swoon, and our dads, who weren't away at war, call them bedroom commandos. That line from England, overpaid, oversexed, and over here. And within a few years of these glamorous Marines leaving, some of our youngsters start going American, following the same fashions. And I think this is, you know, hello, here we are introducing the Kiwi teenager.
0: Were there not Kiwi teenagers before then?
1: I mean, it's hard to imagine today. But before the 50s, there was basically no such thing as an adolescent phase. One day you were at school, the next you were in a job. You became mum and dad, the same clothes, the same values. But these teenagers, on the other hand, seemed to be asserting their separation from that kind of way of being. These new crew cut boys, they called them Cuba Street Yanks or Queen Street Yanks. They wore two-tone cardigans, stovepipe trousers, and crepe-soled shoes. And the girls, also with short hair, have tight black toreador slacks, high-neck sweaters, and slip-on pump shoes. Now, for some, this brand-new challenge to dress codes and social norms is seen as very threatening, even subversive. But I think we need to talk about 1954. That year is really where I think everything changes.
0: Well, that's when you get the Mazengarb report.
1: Yeah. I mean, it's a funny old year. I mean, the Queen was still finishing off her rapturous royal tour, which had gone on for months and months. So she leaves at the start of the year. And then on a grey Sunday in June of that year, the mother of a 15-year-old Petone girl telephones her local police station. Her daughter's missing. And a policeman tracks her down to a local house where a dozen motorbikes are parked in a row. And he takes the girl to the station for an interview. And what she has to say will rock New Zealand to the core, and these were lines that turned up at the committee hearings, and she says, quote, "Sex, sex, sex. I want to get away from it," end quote. And she tells the copper of having sex in cars on the banks of the Hutt River and sometimes in darkened picture theatres. And she names names. And 16 girls aged from about 13 to 15 are rounded up in the next few weeks and grilled. And 41 young men, 41 guys, six of whom are actually prosecuted. And the court hears of what it calls a shocking degree of immoral conduct, which spread into sexual orgies during the absence of parents. But most of the youngsters are actually acquitted. So, you know, in a way, it was a bit overcooked. But these events in June 54 are not the only evidence or a sign that the nation's youth are going to the dogs, because that same month, the teens in Christchurch, Juliet Hume and Pauline Parker, are accused of killing Parker's mother in a Christchurch park. I mean, weeks earlier this was. And this is the infamous brick in a stocking murder featured in Jackson's Sublime Heavenly Creatures film. And the shocked authorities just freak out. They talk about a national emergency. And they immediately start pointing the finger at American culture. You know, the comics, the books, the films, and the rock.

0: So the government decides to hold an inquiry. And on the 3rd of August, the so-called Special Committee on Moral Delinquency in Children and Young People starts 2 months of hearings. And all the members are middle-class professionals, you know, four or five of them with religious and moral backgrounds. And the committee's 78-page report is later tabled in Parliament. And parents are in the gun, especially working mothers. And the answer is seen as a return to the traditional, more restrained values of Britain. And the government decides that all of New Zealand's 300,000 families must read the so-called morals report.
1: While many of the suggestive love songs, if considered dispassionately by adults, are merely trashy, in times like the present, the words of a song may more readily give offence. And the broadcasting service should critically re-examine its programmes in order to remove any wrongful impression that might be created, either by a too frequent repetition of items where sex and crime are prominent, or by the possibility of a meaning being taken out of them which was not intended.
2: So read the Mazen Garb Morals Report. The late Peter Downes began his radio career in 1947 and was a programmer at 2IA in Wellington when the Mazen Garb Report was published in 1954. Chris Burke interviewed him in 2008 when he was researching blue smoke and asked him about the effect the Mazen Garb Report had on radio at the time.
3: The Mazen Garb Report thing had terrible repercussions, and everybody took it, you know, this is, you know, far too far, you know, into the distance. It gradually found its own level, but it took some years. Even before the Mazen Garb Committee, before the report came out, there were indications that there was going to be something like this, and you, so you better get your act in order sort of thing. The rise of the teenage phenomenon, which had never happened before, and the absolute sort of fear, perhaps it's too strong a word, of the older generation, of this new generation that was just going to the dogs. The Cold War and the fact that people had not at that stage got over World War II by any means. What did I go and fight for king and country for? This sort of thing to happen.
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0: Rock Around the Clock, the Bill Haley and the Comets 1954 version, is often cited as ground zero for the rock and roll revolution. But it didn't have quite the impact in New Zealand that it had in other parts of the world, partly because it was held back from release here with a cover version by local singer Johnny Cooper released in its place.
1: 1, 2, 3 o'clock, 4 o'clock, rock. 5, 6, 7 o'clock, 8 o'clock, rock. 9, 10, 11 o'clock, 12 o'clock, rock. We're gonna rock around the clock tonight. We'll put your glad rags on, join behind, we're gonna have some fun. When the clock strikes one, we're gonna rock around the clock tonight.
0: Johnny's real love was country music. He was billed as the Maori cowboy, and while he'd go on to write Piecart Rock and Roll, the first original rock song recorded and released in New Zealand, you can hear from his recording of Rock Around the Clock that he really thought of this rock and roll thing as a short-lived novelty, and that he'd soon be back to playing cowboy songs with his group, the Range Riders. But if there was a single figure who let the world know rock and roll had arrived, it was Elvis. The first Elvis Presley record to grace the purchasing committee's turntable was this one.

0: lonely, baby. I think you're so lonely. You're so lonely, I'll make it die.
1: Released in early 1956, Heartbreak Hotel was the first record Elvis recorded under his newly signed contract with RCA Victor. It would be his first million seller, his first record to chart outside the United States, and would be forever enshrined as a cornerstone of rock and roll. In New Zealand, the purchasing committee listened carefully. And after earnestly reviewing the evidence, including a memo noting that a local 15-year-old from a good home who had studied classical music had bought a copy of the record and presumably survived without descending into a life of debauchery, they approved the record for airplay.

0: But it was not actually the first time Elvis had been played on New Zealand radio. That had occurred more than a year earlier, when veteran broadcaster Arthur Pierce featured one of Elvis's earlier recordings from the Memphis label Sun on his weekly 2ID program, Western Song Parade.
1: Train I ride, 16 coaches long.

Pierce, who'd begun regular broadcasts in the 1930s with a jazz program, was a voracious and eclectic listener whose knowledge and tastes ranged from Ellington to Elvis, and later on included Captain Beefheart and the Ramones. He had a vast record collection acquired through international contacts in the shipping world, in which he worked by day, and it appears he bypassed the purchasing committee's approval altogether, simply playing whatever records he fancied. And his tastes were impeccable, if sometimes a few years ahead of his listeners. He was a law unto himself, and his influence on local musicians who would make up part of his cult following cannot be underestimated. But at that time, the main outlets for pop music were the more sedate Lever Hit Parade, fronted by the avuncular Selwyn Toogood, along with various other regional chart programs. These did play some of this new music, but they mixed it with a Catholic selection of what broadly passed for popular songs. Not all of Elvis's records passed the audition. Oh, well,

0: total evil. Listen here to me. Don't you let me catch you messing around that apple tree.
1: Hard-headed Woman and Big Hunk of Love were among Elvis's 50s singles to be banned from radio here. But if Elvis walked a fine line, then this singing piano pounder from Georgia crossed that line in every way. Wah, bah, bah, loom, bah.

0: That's Little Richard, whose vibrant 1957 single Tutti Frutti, with its gleefully gibberish refrain of a wop bop a loo bop, had apparently been toned down from a far more explicit version he'd originally sung in a Georgia nightclub. Nevertheless, the purchasing committee's assessment was
1: coarse and ugly performance, words always difficult to hear and often unintelligible.
0: Within months of Little Richard's release, the song had been re-recorded in an anodyne cover version by the white singer Pat Boone. When I hear his stiff and joyless version next to Little Richard's, I laugh out loud. Still, it seems to have addressed the concerns of the purchasing committee sufficiently for them to note in the book.
1: Tutti Frutti, play Pat Boone version only. Tutti Frutti, all Rudy. Tutti Frutti,
0: all Rudy. Meanwhile, the idea that songs might reinforce bad attitudes was not exclusively linked to the musical tastes of restless youth. Southland's Cole Wilson and the Tumbleweeds fell foul of the purchasing committee with a song that was apparently considered just too maudlin for the public good.

0: smile. Then he whimpered with the pain in his side.
1: Please don't take my baby away.
2: But the possibility that there was a causal link between pop music and antisocial attitudes and behaviour remained an issue that the committee would continue to grapple with for decades. 20 years after the Purchasing Committee had wrestled with records by Elvis Presley and Little Richard, they were confronted with the debut album of The Runaways, an all-female five-piece band from Los Angeles, assembled and mentored by a record producer and entrepreneur named Kim Fowley, who would later have a brief involvement with New Zealand bands Street Talk and The Crocodiles. All still in their teens, The Runaways cultivated a persona that was sassy and streetwise. The album's closing track was a 7-minute epic called Dead End Justice, a kind of punk rock operetta that doesn't seem that different in its subject matter from the events in 1950s Lower Hutt that led to the Mazengarb report. Erring on the side of caution, the committee banned it with the justification that it was sordid and could appeal to the troublesome element in our community.

The Runaways' Dead End Justice was not the first and would certainly not be the last record to be kept off New Zealand's airwaves. I'm Nick Bollinger, and I'll be introducing more selections from the Book of Band Recordings in the next program of Not For Broadcast.

0: What a fabulous song to end part two of Not For Broadcast, the story of New Zealand's censored songs with Nick Bollinger. Excellent program. You can catch the next episode of Not For Broadcast at the same time next week here on RNZ National. 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This is Sunday Night Retro, RNZ National, 26 minutes to 10. Well, during New Zealand's burgeoning pop scene of the 60s, the sensational Sandy Edmonds was one of its brightest stars. And then, without explanation or warning, she was gone, leaving behind one of the decade's most celebrated pop songs, Daylight Saving Time. Now, back in 2005, Trevor Reakey spoke with Sandy Edmonds, a.k.a. Rosalie Edmondson, about the swinging 60s where fashion and pop collided and the sound of Sandy.
1: Welcome back, Sandy, or shall I call you Rosalie?
2: Whatever you like. Whatever you like. I suppose Sandy's the one that people are used to in this country.
1: You weren't any relation to the Rosalie and the Lardy Day song?
2: No.

0: Your parents immigrated here from Liverpool in the 60s and settled on the North Shore.
1: Yeah.
0: That would be kind of today's equivalent of shifting from Manhattan to somewhere just outside of Morrinsville, really.
1: It was devastating, to be honest with
0: so
1: you.
0: So it was a bit of a culture shock.
1: It was, because the Beatles, I came from Liverpool. My father was a Scouse.
0: Yeah.
1: And the Beatles had just taken off. And
0: not much of an accent, yeah.
1: No, we used to talk like that. But no more, you know, don't talk like that no more. But I had these bell bottoms that I thought were the best thing on the planet, and they were not out anywhere. Liverpool had them, you know, and they were really belled and buttons down the side. And I was only a young teenager, and my parents told me we were emigrating to the end of the earth. And I was devastated. I was lucky. We took a boat called the Rangitani, and those days it took about 6 weeks to get anywhere, well, especially to New Zealand. And I met a girl on there who was a mod, and so she had a record player. And so we had teamed up and we had a really good time. And then we actually settled in Manurewa, which is even further away.
0: Oh,
1: right. So I didn't know what had hit
0: me. It'd be all paddocks and mud out there, wouldn't it?
1: I didn't know what had hit me, honestly.
2: And now, here they are, the Beatles!
0: You not only saw the Beatles when they came here, you were noticed at that concert.
1: Yeah, well, my parents then moved further, you know, up north, and they wanted me to enjoy myself, so they were okay about me going to this Beatles concert, not with a couple of people. And Paul McCartney, when he stopped playing, I shouted, "Up the pool," which was a code phrase that Scousers use, like Liverpudlians use.
0: Yeah.
1: And he stopped and he went, "Oi, oi, we've got a Liverpudlian in the audience." And I was over the moon. And they took a photo, I mean, it was in the paper and everything. So that was my first entry into

0: Are you catching up with Eldred Steading while you're in town?
1: I did. I actually saw Eldred yesterday.
0: Because he was probably the first person to recognise your talents, really,
1: yeah,
0: wasn't he?
1: Yeah, there was a gentleman called John Peel who had a little club called the Delmonico on the North Shore. And it was an afternoon thing too, and I was allowed to go there. It was just easy coffee lounge type thing. And I got up and sang. And I sang...
0: What did you sing?
1: I sang 24 Hours from Tulsa.
0: Oh, nice.
1: Gene Pitney.
0: Yeah.
1: And he recognised, and La Bamba actually, I did both of those, and he recognised there was a level of something, you know, because I wouldn't have called myself a really talented person, but he said, okay, you know, I'm interested in doing something, and there was a couple of other people there, and it all escalated from there,
0: yeah,
1: which is quite amazing. So it's like my destiny.

0: Being signed to dear old Phil Warren must have been a pivotal point in your career. How did you come to Phil's attention?
1: Well, he obviously spotted me somewhere along the way, and he was a fantastic entrepreneur. He really had a very keen eye. He was sharp at what he was doing. He was always on the ball. There's a level of naivety to me at that age, of course, you know, and my parents weren't. My mother was Italian, father's English, and they were trusting, you know, people, as I was a trusting human being. And we left it all to Phil, you know. So there was areas now that if I repeat it again, I would certainly want to have a little bit more hands-on with. But overall, he did really, really good work for me.

0: By today's standards, your career almost exploded like a supernova. It was so quick, wasn't it?
1: Yeah, it was. Look, New Zealand was so new at all this at the time. There was a few of us. You had Lee Grant, who was managed by Diane Cadwallader, and you had the Chicks, and you had, you know, Howard Morrison, who was the kingpin. He knew everyone and everything. Mm. And you had all these different people, and Peter Sinclair, Lou Prime, Larry's Rebels, you know, Lardy-Dance. You had everyone. You had everybody that was connected, and we were all there to help each other. There was never the issues of bitchiness or backbiting or, you know, a lot of things that go on today.
0: Oh, that's different.
1: Yeah. And it was like a family. We were all very comfortable. And again, it may have been my naivety being young and coming from a very loving background that I took it on like that, you know, and I enjoyed that. And that was part of what kept it strong. You didn't have to go out there and be competitive like you would today, you know. Not lots of money was having to be spent. I mean, I go into the studio when the tracks were already down and half the time the keys weren't even sorted for me, so yeah. I'd just go in and sing the stuff because we were doing all the latest stuff on television from what was happening in London. But it was all escalating at its pace because it was such a new thing, and we were doing tours all over the place and just kept rolling. It just kept rolling. It was like one huge roller coaster that you were sitting on, and you were on there for the ride. You know, the control wasn't even in your hands at the end. You know, it was just quite amazing how it all happened.
2: Swingin' Safari welcomes back Sandy Edmonds, and she's singing It's In His Kiss.

I spent a lot of time the first couple of years here, and then Phil had me in Japan and Hawaii and all over the place. I was travelling a lot, and I was backwards and forwards to Sydney at that stage too. So I was doing a lot of TV over there, as well as touring, you know, like with different artists from overseas. And so it was a whirlwind for me.

0: I guess TV was so much more powerful back then with only one channel and having a residency for 26 weeks. That must have been the kind of swinging 60s instant fame, wasn't
1: it? Well, I did a children's show first called Yo Heave Ho, and then there was New Faces, and then there was the Come On. So there was quite a bit of television, and yeah, because there wasn't a lot of faces, they sort of went to the one that they felt had appeal, and they seemed to think that I was, you know, had more appeal. Maybe short on certain vocal content, but more appeal on that sort of mod rock type thing. And that was my my forte. I love clothing. Yeah. And so Phil was able to manipulate, or maneuver, I should say, different companies to give me certain things and have hats. I think plumbers used to do hats, and I did shoes, and it was wonderful. It was like, you know, this young girl had all this amazing stuff thrown at her.
0: Yeah.
1: And it was fun. It was absolute fun. There was no, I've got to get to the top and I have to make loads of money. That didn't even enter into the equation, actually.

0: Can you remember the early recording sessions?
1: Yeah, what, the two tracks?
0: Yeah.
1: For goodness sake. You'd go in there, honestly, and sometimes, as I said, the backing tracks were already down. And it wouldn't matter what key they're in, you were singing them, you know.
0: Yeah.
1: And I did the first stereo album here that was ever done in New Zealand.
0: Oh, wow.
1: And that was kind of interesting, and I remember being in the studio, and again, it was just wonderful. Loved it. Just love singing.

0: Jimmy Sloggett was the main man who put all the music together. He'd write all the music for different shows, and Mike Pajenik, and he had all the different guys, you know, different musicians out of different bands, Max Merritt's band, some of the guys, and, you know, it was a real mix. I love
1: onions. Were you choosing the material?
0: No. When we did the recordings, that was chosen for me. I think Phil picked out a few things, other different musicians picked out a few things, and I would get a little bit of a say if I liked or didn't like.
1: Right.
0: There was one track that I wasn't too sort of keen on, was I Love Onions. That was such a novelty song that, you know, we did it. And if I had the way over now, I said, you know, in retrospect, you know, the music would be quite different.
1: You used to record so fast back then.
0: Oh, yeah. We'd do two takes, you know, and that would be it.
1: That's like about 2 to 3 hours work.
0: Yeah, the album was done, you know. But as I say, it was new to everyone.
1: People must have been making so much money back then.
0: Well, the average wage was about £25.
1: Mm.
0: And I was making, you know, sometimes £25 a day. When I went to Australia, it would be about £400 a week.
1: Okay.
0: So it was a lot of money, but a lot of it didn't end up in my pocket. You know, and again, that's naivety, not understanding the game. I had no hand in writing the material.
1: Yeah.
0: And that would be a thing that I would have changed. I would have liked to have been involved as I got further down the track in Sydney, and I actually worked with a few different musicians we put together a couple of different bands and we were writing our own material. And that would have been really the way to go, you know, but life changes, doesn't it?
1: You toured with the Rolling Stones. That must have given your dad a bit of a heart attack.
0: Oh, actually, Mum and Dad were really a little bit conscious of me being in show business, but I think they were both very proud of the fact that it was working out and the fact that, you know, I was working with, like, Roy Orbison, international acts and that. But the Stones were really incredible. I spent a bit more time with Brian Jones, actually, than I did the other Stones because we all travelled on the bus. You know.
1: I believe they used to call you Anita.
0: Yes, yes.
1: What's the story there?
0: Yeah, well, apparently I look like Anita Pallenberg.
1: Right.
0: And there was...
1: Of course, was Brian Jones' girlfriend at the time.
0: Exactly. So there was a bit of
1: recognition. Give us the gossip.
0: Give us the gossip. No, actually, I was quite shy of this whole, you know, I mean, this is the Rolling Stones, you know. It'd be like touring with the Beatles. And I suppose I just kept to myself in certain ways, and we all passed each other in different things. Hi, how you doing? And, you know, but I didn't actually hang out with them as a group, you know. I mean, I did my shows, and there was a couple of times I stayed in hotels where we had to be, but when I was back in Auckland, I had to go back to Mum and Dad's, didn't I?

0: you were in Australia within 18 months of your first recording. Was that a tough move?
1: Not really, no. It wasn't. It just felt quite natural. As I said, the roller coaster just rolled. And I went on Billy Thorpe's show, and that escalated because Billy Thorpe was really huge over there, you know, in the Aztecs. And so that escalated to me doing a lot of other shows, like...
0: Like the Normie Rowe show?
1: Yeah, and that, like...
0: And it's been huge. He was big, wasn't
1: he? He was. And my manager, who Phil Warren passed me over to, was Normie Rowe's publicist.
0: Oh, okay.
1: So Graeme Dent did all the publicity for Normie Rowe. So, yeah, I got to get around very quickly. So people got to know me and were getting to know me, and things were starting to roll, to really escalate, and contracts were coming through, and I'd gone through to see Graeme Dent, and I said to Graeme, look, I really don't want to do the RSL kind of things, because that was a really big avenue, lots of money, and you could do three shows a night and walk out with quite a lot of money. Mm. And I was just spending money, you know, going to the House of Miravelle, which was the fashion house at the time. They had all the fringed leather jackets and the long boots, and, you know, it was just beautiful. I was just had this freedom to go and buy what I needed to buy without understanding the consequence of finance. And... Just that whole role of being given the freedom to do what I wanted to do in so many levels, but maybe not musically, you know? But look, you do what you do.
0: Yeah.
1: And it's all learning for all of us at that stage. It was, everybody was learning. Phil was learning. Everyone was learning because it was so new to everybody.
0: That's right.
1: And over in Australia, there was so much more offering. And as it came to that point of exploding, and I'd said to Graham, look, I don't really want to do this anymore. I'd like to work with musicians, and I'd like to actually start exploring written music. And it was like, no, you can't really. You're on the roll here. Yeah. We've got contracts coming in from London. You know, you can do all this and explode there. And I'm thinking, do I really want to do that?

0: the public perception back here is that you kind of just disappeared.
1: Yes.
0: So where did you go?
1: The bandits took me in the middle of the desert. Or well, I died of a drug overdose. Or what else was it? You know, I turned into some weird and wonderful person. No, actually, I made a decision that, you know, I honestly felt like I'd had about 15 years of show business in 5 or 6 years. And I just woke up and thought, there's more to life than this. There's more to life than meets the eye. I want to explore it. I want to know what's out there. And I travel so much on my own, travel on my own. And you can go and live in a hotel for a month in another country. But that gets really lonely. And you can do your jobs and you can talk to people. But, you know, the sense of family wasn't there. And I just felt that, no, I don't want to do this anymore. I really don't want to do this. And there was no forward thinking of like, gee, you know, I never looked back, I never looked forward. I was very much in the now. So I just wanted to go ahead and change it. So that's exactly what I did. I'd had enough.

0: You were quoted as saying recently that being in the music industry taught you to be resourceful. How so?
1: Because there was never a regular wage, and because I always had this amount of money coming in and out, it just gave me the ability to just trust that things would work. And I've always had this, but when I left and I would go to different countries, I'd be able to pick up beautiful things and make sure they worked for me. I could either sell them or I could give them away, you know, but it was always working, there was always enough. And after living in India for such a long time, because that was the place that was the most poignant for me to want to be, that's where I felt I wanted to go. I knew there was a calling there. And people think, you know, well, they did. They said, you're crazy, you know, I turn your back on this. And it wasn't turning my back. I was looking into something else that was much more interesting. And on going there, that gave me insight into how lucky, how fortunate as a human being I was and am still, that there's people there that don't have the choices we have. If anything, the confusion, coming back, the confusion of seeing all that, you know, seeing we go to a supermarket and there's 100 choices of toilet paper, you know, and thinking, this is crazy. People have to walk in there and make a decision on just one of those items, let alone the rest of it. Life becomes so complex that it's not really like that. And to see the happiness in the people's faces living so simply in a country like that and so beautifully natural was just, it was uplifting. And it made me realise that life is what you make it, and it can be, it's not to do with money. It's to do with harmony and care and compassion and all those kind of qualities.

0: Does your 13-year-old daughter Chanel know you're once a pop diva in this country?
1: Well, she kind of gets to that point now, but believe it or not, she's come to it, because when she was born, I would sing to her all the time. And even her ABC, she learnt vocally, you know? And we'd scat in the car. So now she has this, she's 13 and has this ability to sing really well. And she plays guitar too. So I don't know if she's going that avenue or not, but I just keep saying, write the material, darling. Write the material.
0: Very good advice, you know? Yeah. If there's one thing life has taught you, what would you say it is?
1: What you say and what you do is who you become. And it's so important to learn compassion and to understand that life is the most amazing treasure you can ever be given, and to treat it with respect, to treat others with respect, and know that karma will get you if you don't.

And you've been listening to Musical Chairs featuring the late Sandy Edmonds, produced and presented by Trevor Reakey and engineered by Jeremy Ansell for RNZ National, first broadcast in 2005. On Sunday Night Retro, hope you've enjoyed the programmes this evening. I certainly have. 4 minutes to 10, Media Watch after 10 o'clock, news, sport and weather. Quick check of this date in history. 19th of July, what happened on this date? Well, the first Wimbledon tennis finals were played on this date, 1877, won by Spencer Gore. Did you know that? Frank Sinatra married Mia Farrow in Las Vegas on this date 60 years ago, 1966. Kung Fu star Bruce Lee died on this date in 1973. Also on this date, the first parking meters were installed in Oklahoma, this date in 1935. And Apollo 11 went into orbit around the moon one day before landing on it, this date 1969. And also on this date, 1843, this is important, bloomers were invented by Amelia Bloomer, 1843. A few bits and pieces of history for you. And happy birthday if it's your day and date on this special day. 19th of July, July 19th. If you're a Father Ted fan, you'll know the significance of that date. Taking us to the news, a news summary of the day at 10. This piece of music, Morning Dance. Spyro Gyra had a version of this. Well, this is a slightly different version. Morning Dance by Galway Tango del Fuego.

0: RNZ News at 10. Good evening, I'm Todd Zainer. Bahrain and Kuwait say they've intercepted renewed Iranian drone and missile attacks as the United States and Iran continue to trade airstrikes. Sirens have been sounding in Kuwait and Bahrain, and authorities have been telling people to seek shelter. Earlier, the US military says it targeted forces from Iran's Revolutionary Guard who were involved in attacks that killed two American service personnel in Jordan. The BBC's Danny Eberhard reports.
1: The US military spoke of punishing those responsible for the Jordan attacks. They've given no real detail of their retaliation, and it's not yet clear what impact it may have had. Video released by CENTCOM showed powerful strikes on an arid valley. The US also says it targeted Iranian military coastal surveillance and air defences. Iranian state media said US airstrikes had hit Keshem Island in the Strait of Hormuz and a town near the border with Iraq. There's now been eight consecutive nights of clashes.

0: Party says it wants to spend $1 billion identifying and extracting oil, gas and other resources to protect the country's fuel supply. Winston Peters says the results would be rapid.
1: Within the first 24 months, the highest ranked basins will have surveys completed, with wells identified and the first physical proof that reserves exist. They'll know we're going to be wealthy again.
0: Winston Peters believes New Zealand potentially holds energy in offshore basins on a scale similar to Norway. National says its new sexual consent policy spells out exactly what consent means. The party says if it's re-elected, it will change the Crimes Act so that the consent laws will specify that consent must be actively given and silence is not consent. Justice spokesperson Paul Goldsmith says unlike other jurisdictions, New Zealand law does not define what consent is and that needs to be fixed.
2: If returned, a national government will modernise our consent laws to make it clear that what consent is rather than what it isn't. And what it is an affirmative yes, not the absence of a no.
0: Paul Goldsmith says in court cases, the prosecution will still have to prove that consent wasn't given. But both Labor and the Greens say National's announcement is actually delaying changes to the legislation. They're both calling on the government to support Camilla Belich's members' bill on the issue. Labor's justice spokesperson says her bill also clearly defines consent, but National walked away from it.
3: We've been working this year through a cross-party group to make sure that we have a law ready to go, supported by the majority of Parliament. And so it is disappointing to see the National Party walk away from those discussions when, if they feel passionately about this issue, as they should really join these cross-party discussions.
0: Camilla Belich says if National supported the bill, it could be on the order paper next week. And Greens co-leader Manama Davidson says Ms. Belich's bill is better than that proposed by National. She says National is trying to turn it into a false election issue. The Labour Party says the employment leave bill will leave thousands of workers worse off. The Education and Workforce Committee has recommended by majority that the bill be passed. Labour's workplace relations and safety spokesperson Jan Tinetti says the bill ties annual leave and sick leave to standard hours only rather than all hours worked and promotes insecure work.
4: Overall, there are still too many people that are going to be missing out in this situation, and it's a growing number of people, and that's what we're just totally against here.
0: But the government says the bill simplifies rules around taking time off work. The Minister for Workplace Relations and Safety, Brooke Van Velden, says New Zealanders have been battling with the Holidays Act and incorrect payments for taking time away from work. And the Select Committee Chair, Katie Nimmon, says the bill clarifies and simplifies how leave is calculated, taken and recorded. She says it's important that sick leave and leave is prorated. Biosecurity staff have been carrying out enhanced surveillance in Wairarapa over the weekend after the country's second case of bird flu was detected in a swamp harrier hawk near Carterton. The first case was confirmed in a seabird in a Lower Hutt suburb of Petone. The Ministry for Primary Industries says it's been expecting the H5 strain of bird flu in New Zealand for some time. Chief Veterinary Officer Dr. Mary Van Andel says it's likely to become endemic.
5: Detecting two birds tells us something about the disease in the Southern Ocean, and it also tells us the disease has crossed over into native birds with the kahu. That means that we are likely to have more birds found, and people need to start paying attention to what we do next.
0: Dr. Van Andel says the ministry's focus is on protecting native species from the bird flu. The SPCA is concerned about the possible export of New Zealand greyhounds to continue their lives as racing dogs in other countries. New Zealand's ban on commercial greyhound racing will officially take effect at the end of this month. The SPCA's senior scientific officer, Dr. Alison Vaughan, says major airlines departing from New Zealand, including Air New Zealand and Qantas, have clear policies against accepting greyhounds to transport for racing. But she says that may not stop racing dogs from being exported.
6: There have been talk from Greyhound Racing New Zealand of organising charter flights to move greyhounds from New Zealand to race in other jurisdictions. And we are very concerned about this.
0: The Racing Minister, Winston Peters, says the industry closure is proceeding as planned and a rehoming

0: program will be launched shortly. Auckland Council's events boss says yesterday's Super Saturday of Sport has provided a much-needed boost for the city's tourism. Eden Park was sold out with nearly 50,000 people at the All Blacks game against Ireland. Nearly 25,000 people were at Mount Smart Stadium for the Warriors match against the Dragons, and the Harlem Globetrotters also brought their world tour to Spark Arena last night. Tātaki Auckland Unlimited Chief Executive Nick Hill says it's made a big difference for the city's accommodation and hospitality sector.
1: We know the hotels are about 85% full, which is really good for winter. It's a tough time of the year, so hugely important. Because when people stay in hotels, they're in the city centre, they're spending money, they're going out to restaurants and bars.
0: Nick Hill says the All Blacks, who won 40-21, generate around $3 million for Auckland's economy each time they play. At another sport, golfer Ryan Fox will tee off in the final round of the Open at Royal Birkdale in a little over 3 hours in contention for his first major title. Fox is tied for second, 2 strokes off the leader, American Sam Burns, who he's been paired with in the final grouping of the tournament. He stormed into reckoning by shooting a third round 8-62, the equal lowest single round in major golf history. New Zealander was playing alongside the American Xander Schauffele, who was twice carded 62 when he achieved the feat.
2: We just kind of fed off each other, talked a bit of stick, and it was a lot of fun, and the support out there was great, and it's nice to know I'm going to be in the mix a little bit tomorrow.
0: Earlier today, England claimed third place at the Men's Football World Cup by beating France 6-4. It was England's best finish in 60 years, but Bukayo Saka, who scored a hat-trick in the victory, says England should have been in tomorrow's final.
3: Across the tournament, we had some amazing results, and in the end, we fell short against Argentina, and yeah, it hurts a lot to all of us, and I'm sure it's the same for the fans back home, but we have to hold our head high and move on and focus on the next one.
0: Spain plays Argentina in the final. That kicks off at 7 o'clock tomorrow morning, New Zealand time. And that's the news.
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5: fat generals.
6: Yeah.
5: As well.
4: 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RNZ National Weather.
0: Short forecast from Met Service through to midnight tomorrow, Monday. Northland, Auckland, Coromandel, Waikato, Waitomo and Taranaki. A few showers, mainly tomorrow when some may be heavy with thunderstorms possible about Great Barrier Island. For Bay of Plenty and for the Central High Country, also Gisborne to Wairarapa. Partly cloudy, scattered showers spreading north today, becoming isolated tomorrow. Whanganui to Wellington, cloudy periods, becoming fine north of Wellington tomorrow morning. For Marlborough, Nelson and Buller, scattered showers, some possibly heavy about the ranges and coastal Buller, becoming fine tomorrow morning. Grey to Fiordland, also Otago, excluding Clutha, mainly fine but cloud and drizzle developing in Fiordland tomorrow evening. Canterbury, mainly fine but cloudy periods about the foothills. Southland and Clutha, cloudy periods and occasional light showers, becoming confined to the coast tomorrow. And at the Chatham Islands, cloudy periods with a chance of a shower through to tomorrow morning. 10:30 on RNZ National. More news and weather for you at 11. Time now on this Sunday evening for Media Watch with Colin Peacock. Now this week, he looks at a rejig of local news at our biggest news publisher and how Paul Henry grabbed the media's attention by putting his hand up for politics. But first, how the media responded to the shock news of Sir Sam Neill's death.
7: So in breaking news, the family of actor Sam Neill has confirmed he's died in hospital. In a statement, they say he died in Sydney, he was surrounded by family, and he died with the dignity that has characterised his whole life.
8: That was Andrew Dickens on News Talk ZB's Drive Show with the news that startled and saddened millions of people here and overseas this week. The unexpected death of probably the single best known and most admired New Zealander on earth last Monday. It certainly affected Andrew Dickens, who was right in the middle of the daily discussion slot, The Huddle. And it turned out that his guest that day, pundit Josie Bagani, was also close to Sam Neill's family.
9: Yeah, I've lived with them, I've been around them all my life, and I'm heartbroken to see Sam go, who, Yeah, I mean, he will be remembered across the world, actually. Yeah.
7: I knew Anna, who was Michael's daughter, and I've seen I see Michael doing...
9: Well, Anna's here right now.
7: Is she?
8: So a lot to process there, and hard to carry on regardless on the air after that.
9: It's a loss for New Zealand. It really is.
7: Trish, sorry. It's a bit fresh. Do you want to say something or should we take a break?
10: I think we should take a break.
7: Yeah, so do I.
8: It was also a shock for the 3 News entertainment reporter Kate Roger, who, live in that night's bulletin, described being on the road when she was alerted by 3 News and having to pull over to come to terms with it.
11: He's repped our country in such a way and embodied what it means to be just the best kind of Kiwi, that it kind of almost feels right that I'm standing, and I actually don't know where I'm standing. I think we're in Waiotapu outside a closed gas station. And
12: For the wilder people country, I reckon, Kate, are.
8: But while Kate Roger wasn't entirely sure where she was there, others will remember where they were when they heard Sam Neill had died. Sir Sam, as he was one of just a handful of people in New Zealand culture whose death could take over the news, much like Dame Jules Top. Only recently, her death filled the first 12 minutes of TVNZ's One News last month, though partly that was because it was well known how unwell she was and they were ready for the bad news. But not so this time, when it was widely understood that Sam Neill's cancer was under control and he was actually fairly well. But those who didn't find out via the social media statements posted by his family on Monday, or via breaking news on the radio or from online news sites, might have heard the details first, live in TVNZ's One News.
13: Big hits like Jurassic Park in the 1990s, but then he also went on to be himself in a number of documentaries that touch the hearts of New Zealanders and Australians, such as the series called Why Anzac. And then in 2018, he fronted a story of called The Pacific in the wake of Captain Cook.
8: The Sydney Morning Herald called Sam Neill an honorary Australian, and cinema scholar Daryl Sparks called him an actor of unique subtlety who was able to relate emotion through slight facial expressions or minute vocal inflections. And such was that subtlety that as Sleeping Dogs co-star Ian Mune told Newstalk ZB this week, in that movie that made him a star, he first thought Sam Neill wasn't acting enough.
14: He was showing no emotion. And I thought, okay, he's pretty, but God, a bit of performance, please. But the next day I looked at the rushes, totally different. On screen, I saw him change his mind.
8: He also appeared in one or two crimes against cinema over the years, as noted by the Herald's Joanna Wayne when she ranked Sam Neill's best and worst films in 2024. And she didn't ignore the golden turkey that was United Passions, a vanity movie bankrolled by world football's corruption-tainted governing body, FIFA.
15: The press, on and on about dictatorships and political prisoners and so on. But as soon as the game kicks off, things change.
8: The New York Times, at that time, back in 2018, called it one of the most unwatchable films in recent memory. Still, Sam Neill did us a bit of a favour, highlighting the cynicism in that organisation that's still in full effect in the World Cup that's reaching its climax in the US right now. But even in a movie that bad, Sam Neill's portrayal was credible, and as Daryl Sparks put it in his obituary, embellishing his characters with a feeling of genuine realism was one of his talents. And that was also one reason that Sam Neill was also good at documentaries, most notably the Anzac one that TVNZ's Simon Mercer mentioned earlier, produced and presented by Sam Neill for the 2015 Gallipoli centenary. The Dominion Post critic Jane Barron at that time said this.
16: Neill had the guts to wonder out loud why the epic failure has become so aggressively romanticised and fenced off from the slightest criticism, any analysis viewed as a betrayal to the noble dead.
8: And that's no mean feat. And the story of his own grandfather's death and a visit to his grave in the documentary was done with taste and dignity. Another project that Sam Neill took part in recently was called 10,000 Dreams, in which filmmaker Fraser Groot asked thousands of people what they'd wish for, and a clip of Sam Neill sharing his dream of a peaceful, dull and news-free life is also being widely shared online right now.
17: I'd like a morning when I wake up and there's really nothing on the news. When everything just returns to dull. And there's no pestilence. And there's no war. And there's no aggression. And people are just leaving it alone and getting on with each other.
8: And in the excerpt that News Talk ZB's Mike Hosking aired on Tuesday morning, Neil's vision of a life without bad news was even one in which sport wouldn't have losers.
17: The football will be played as usual on Saturday. Someone might win, but probably everyone will just have a draw.
8: Not a concept the FIFA bigwigs at the World Cup in the US right now would approve of, you'd think. And on News Talk ZB last Tuesday, Mike Hosking didn't seem to approve either.
17: Be nice.
18: Okay.
8: But there was one achievement Mike Hosking was keen to applaud.
18: One of the things I most admired about Sam Neill, ironically, was his wine. Because he was one of those people who took it seriously, and I remember when Two Paddocks started, and it was, I thought, here we go, another celebrity, bit bored, got a paddock, he's going to plant a few grapes, and, you know, you're never going to hear from it again. But that's turned into a very serious and internationally renowned operation, so that speaks of the man and his attitude.
8: Mike Hosking didn't say why that was ironic, though maybe Sam Neill wouldn't mind that. In his recent sit-down interview for RNZ's 30 with Guyan video series, that's what Sam Neill himself was most animated about. And the extract that Guyan Espiner played for his listeners on Midday Report ended like this.
19: Christ's first miracle was he turned water into the wine. He didn't turn it into no alcohol wine. He didn't turn it into vodka. He didn't make cocktails for people. He turned it into good wine. We know it's good wine because the host of that wedding, and the wedding would have been a dud if he hadn't done that. And his mother told him, do something about that, son. And that was the miracle that he came up with.
20: So you're following in those footsteps as a winemaker?
19: You know, every good bottle of wine is a miracle in a sense, but I'm not Jesus.
8: Well, now, the winemaker has met his maker after making some pretty good movies and TV shows and documentaries as well. And in the media parlance of today, Sam Neill was a true content creator who also seemed content himself with all he created. While Sam Neill built a career in Australia and beyond after leaving New Zealand many years ago, another media personality who hit the headlines this week didn't fare so well when he crossed the ditch more recently. After famously controversial and insulting comments on TVNZ's breakfast show sparked his resignation, Paul Henry crossed the Tasman in 2012 to co-host the same sort of show on Australia's Channel 7. But that didn't last a year, and in 2013, Sydney's Daily Telegraph placed Paul Henry at number 6 on a list of the worst presenters in Australia's TV history.
16: Henry was broadly criticised for being an unpopular, provocative oddball, and no one was sorry to see him pack his bag and return to New Zealand last November, sparing Australia any further exposure to him.
8: But Paul Henry certainly drummed up a lot of media exposure here this week, though, when the ACT Party invited reporters to a mystery announcement on Tuesday morning.
21: Welcome, folks. We all know him as Mr. Bombastic, but I've got to know a very thoughtful and deeply passionate New Zealander in Paul Henry. He doesn't just communicate ideas, he infects rooms with enthusiasm. He's going to be a wonderful addition to ACT's team as a candidate.
8: Well, ironically, there was no room to infect there. It was a hotel rooftop in Auckland that was the venue for that announcement. But it did generate several hours' worth of broadcast coverage and comment, and thousands of words' worth of news this past week. And the media management of all this was applauded on News Talk ZB by the drive host Heather Duplessis-Allen.
22: ACT sent out a little media advisory last night about 7:30 saying there would be a major announcement. It would not be a policy announcement. No exclusive will be offered. There will be no embargoed material. There's a lot of hype right there in that little media advisory. This better be good or the chat today is going to be about damp squibs, but no.
8: But it wasn't exactly a unique event. Only 8 days earlier, a former talkback radio colleague of Henry's at the now-defunct station Radio Live announced himself as a candidate for New Zealand First. But as Heather Duplessis-Allen reckoned last Tuesday, Paul Henry was a much bigger deal than Michael Laws.
22: He probably, I think, single-handedly will lift ACT's vote. At the very least, he will hold it up.
8: Well, that's a bold call, but Heather Duplessis-Allen was far from the only one in the media pointing out that people with a media profile aren't always a long-term political asset for their parties. On his personal website, commentator David Slack went back further.
16: Your Tuku Morgans and Brendan Horans and Tamati Coffees and Jenny Marcrofts found themselves going nowhere much. Pam Corkery found it wasn't for her either.
1: Well, in a piece for the RNZ website 10 years ago, headlined Why TV Personalities Get Into Politics, the one-term former Alliance MP Pam Corkery made this point.
16: What is okay, say on the radio or in an opinion piece, will not pass standing orders in Parliament. It's like a maverick, a hippie, joining the territorials.
1: Well, another former TVNZ presenter with political views, but who's not a candidate, is Peter Williams, who appeared alongside Paul Henry on TVNZ's breakfast show back in the 2010s. And on his Substack this week, he said this about Paul Henry.
16: If he's not the centre of attention, he tends to lose interest pretty quickly. The breakfast era was his most high-profile and successful gig, but he was forever threatening to leave.
1: Now, among those who read that by Peter Williams was the new New Zealand First candidate Michael Laws, who now broadcasts on the platform from Gibston Valley near Queenstown. And he interrupted Peter Williams' nearby morning golf game on Tuesday to ask him this about Paul Henry.
2: During the weekly prime ministerial appointments that we had on breakfast, I think he gave John Key a pretty comfortable run, put it that way. And I see today he's described John Key as his, quote, best friend, which is interesting because once upon a time he used to describe me as his best friend as well. So he has an interesting choice of friends at times.
3: Yes, it's interesting, the endorsement, isn't it, by the Prime Minister of his candidacy yesterday, because to be honest with you, that would piss me off if I was National.
1: So is politics now a series of grudges borne by semi-retired former men of the media in between their games of golf? Peter Williams also pointed out that Paul Henry hasn't actually had a regular daily media gig for the past 10 years, but the media shorthand this week was certainly that he's still influential enough to swing votes and certainly to grab the media's attention.
23: And, I mean, if you look at Newstalk ZB website, as I did just before, good website, it's basically the Paul Henry Gazette at the moment. There are 12 different stories on the front page about Paul Henry.
1: That was the spin-off editor-at-large Toby Manhire on RNZ's political panel The Whip last Wednesday night. And it was a similar story at that time, scrolling through the politics section of the Stuff website. It was utterly dominated by stories about ACT and Paul Henry, and that was a full day and a half after the Paul Henry news broke. Now, after last Tuesday's announcement, Paul Henry's ambition to be a cabinet minister led the RNZ news bulletin straight away, and TVNZ had a transcript of his media conference on the One News website soon after. And that afternoon, the political editor at the Herald, Thomas Coughlin, called the announcement itself a comms masterclass. But he also made this point.
16: Henry wasn't facing the full press gallery, which adds a level of intimidation, nor did he have any policy platform to defend.
1: Anyhow, the announcement led One News at 6 that evening, and 3 News as well, where Paul Henry was also interviewed on the show by Sam Hayes.
24: I have no... Oh, what am I qualified for? I thought you were going to say, what did I want?
9: No, what are you qualified for?
24: Well, what am I not qualified for? If I look at my part... I mean, obviously, broadcasting.
9: So you would like to be broadcasting minister?
24: You know, not necessarily. I haven't thought about which ministry I would like. Why do I want to be a minister? Because I don't want to waste any time. I want to achieve things.
1: Paul Henry also spoke to the RNZ's Midday Report, The Platform, The Herald, the Duncan Garner podcast and more on Tuesday. And the day after, on his breakfast show, Newstalk ZB's Mike Hosking interviewed the man he said used to read the news for him. That was in their days together at RNZ back in the last millennium. But before a soft encounter that the ZB website billed as Mike puts an old friend through his paces, Mike Hosking did stop to ask himself, why was he doing this?
25: Didn't interview Tane Randall. Didn't interview Michael Laws. Why are we interviewing Paul Henry? Why is Paul Henry different? He's just another candidate.
1: And then he put that quite good question to his former friend and colleague too.
25: You're just another celebrity on the train to Wellington, so why am I interviewing you?
24: Well, for a start, I won't be taking a train. I don't think either of us are train people, are we?
1: But the better question Mike Hosking also asked was he for real about committing to, representing and governing? As others were already asking in the media, was this really just a vehicle to attract support for ACT at a time when they happened to be flagging in the polls a bit with an election coming up?
24: If this goes well, and I intend it to, I've got to be prepared to give up 6 years.
25: Right.
1: But he'd also told Samantha Hayes on 3 News the night before, 3 years would be a stretch.
9: So you're going to knuckle down, do the hard work if you get in, and if you don't, will you stick around in opposition?
24: Yes. I'm in this, I've committed to it, and if I commit to something, then I will see it through.
9: So that'd be 3 years in opposition and then have another go.
24: It sounds diabolical when you say it like that.
9: It doesn't look like you're that keen, to be honest, Paul.
24: No, well, the plan is not to be in opposition.
1: Now, at the announcement himself, Paul Henry said this when he was asked if he had the patience for Parliament.
0: You're sitting in the House late at night, listening to a bunch of twats carping on. Is that really how you want to spend the next few years?
1: But while his leader was talking in terms of 6 years at that same event, he was then telling ZB News this.
4: Some people may underestimate him because they think he's just a shock jock. He's not. He's actually quite a serious and thoughtful guy beneath it all.
1: But that from David Seymour didn't stop many in the media from asking whether the former shock jock might shirk the work required to be an MP, let alone a minister of something unspecified, in the cabinet. But while all that remains to be seen, the self-described big picture guy did float this plan.
0: One of the things I'd love to do is build a cancer hospital here, a world-class cancer hospital. It'll cost multiple billions of dollars.
1: And $10 billion was the price tag Paul Henry eventually pitched, claiming that wealthy New Zealanders could easily stump up that sum. Now, while it's pretty hard to fact-check such a fantasy, the Herald's Thomas Coughlin delivered a reality check later that day, pointing out that inland revenue data for donations showed that New Zealanders claimed tax credits for just over $1 billion of donations last year, but that was for everything across the board. And speaking of the board, Paul Henry also announced that he'd quit his role on the TVNZ board just before that stage-managed ACT Party announcement on Tuesday morning.
5: I am very proud of what I achieved, what the board's achieved, what the executives have achieved, and what many of the staff at TVNZ are achieving. We're turning the organisation around so it can face the future. So I'm very sorry to be leaving, but it was untenable to remain.
1: Well, it's quite right that Paul Henry stepped down from TVNZ's board. The agreement requires all Crown board members to act in a politically impartial manner, irrespective of their own political interests. But taking credit for any TVNZ turnaround was also a bit of a stretch. The tough calls on that were made well before he was appointed by the current government just a year ago, who hailed his deep and passionate understanding of the sector. Now, Paul Henry revealed at that announcement that the chair of TVNZ only got 20 minutes notice on Tuesday that he was quitting the board to now join a political party that doesn't support state-owned broadcasting. But he will certainly be making full use of all that knowledge of how the media works now for their benefit. The day before Paul Henry's political ambitions were first revealed, the latest political poll was the big political story.
18: The coverage of the Radio New Zealand poll this morning has National going backwards a bit, and that's the headline, which it shouldn't be the headline, but that's the bias of newsrooms all over the country these days.
1: Well, Mike Hosking on News Talk ZB wasn't specific about what he called newsroom bias in this case, but he hadn't really read the details all that closely before he poo-pooed the poll on ZB like this.
18: One of the important parts is 17.5% are undecided. So that's a big margin. And that could swing things either way in a fairly dramatic fashion. So really, you've got to take these polls for what they're worth, which is basically next to nothing. They're literally wasting their time and their energy and their money these days. The poll of polls, as I've said over and over, is probably the only thing you can look at and get a rough-ish idea of what's going on. Because 17.5% of voters undecided is major.
1: Well, it is, but that's not what the Reed Research poll actually said. 17.5% of those surveyed were undecided on whether the country was on the wrong track or the right track, but on which party to vote for, undecided or non-voters made up just 3.8% of respondents. And that's a significant drop from the 7.1% who said so in the last Reed Research poll back in March. Now, Mike Hosking does have a point about it being just one poll. The aggregate poll of polls is a better measure. Though Mike Hosking didn't mention that the most recent poll of polls by the data folk at ZB's own stablemates at the Herald actually showed that the results very closely resembled the Reed Research results RNZ published on Monday. Well, as we heard earlier, there's no escaping politicians in the news these days and in political ads in the media, and even outdoors. Billboards announcing Paul Henry's candidacy have been seen around the country, placed by the ACT Party he now hopes to represent in Parliament. And when Stuff surprised the media scene recently by hiring former lobbyist and pundit Matthew Hooton as the new editor of Wellington's daily The Post, they paid for billboards publicising that surprise news as well.
8: Now, we've talked about that change at the Post here on Media Watch and its strategy of attracting readers nationwide, but we overlooked a less heralded change in the less metropolitan side of the country's biggest news publisher, Stuff, a significant rejig of how it publishes news in the regions and how it gathers it. Last month, Stuff launched Neighbourly News, described as 18 hyper-engaging, hyper-local websites built on local love. But should that be local news? Well, we'll come back to that. But while these new websites are new, that name of Neighbourly is not. It was way back in 2014 that Stuff launched the free website Neighbourly, encouraging Stuff website users and newspaper subscribers to register and then share their own news, views and information. And when Stuff then closed down or sold off dozens of its community newspapers in the following years, the readers of those were prompted to go there for local stuff instead. But Stuff says that the new Neighbourly News is not a rejig of that, according to Stuff's head of masthead publishing, Joanna Norris. She says it's actually built on a North American media model called Village Media.
6: We looked around the world at some of the very best models and the best practice. Village Media have a really innovative approach where they're very clear about the type of local news that works for local communities. And they've just rolled that model out across the US as well as their home base in Canada. We can do this at a national scale, but genuinely authentic local news and local communities.
8: But it's quite different, isn't it, from what people might think of as the Neighbourly platform thus far?
6: Yeah, that's right. So we've got hundreds of thousands of members who are signed up for neighbourly.co.nz, and that's a place to talk about the things that are important to them in their local neighbourhoods. As newsprint prices went up, it wasn't always sustainable for us to keep community newspapers in some of those towns and communities, and so we started building a digital solution.
8: This previous platform, which, you know, you wanted the people to be members of it and to share information as well as, you know, a way that Stuff could put news and information of its own out there. But, you know, sometimes I got daily updates in my Wellington area and they weren't honestly all that compelling. Often it was like product recall stuff that would be, you know, a generic notice that had gone out. Some of that would be the notification I get, or police notices. What way are you going to integrate the genuine journalism of Stuff journalists into Neighbourly News?
6: But Neighbourly News is actually a two-way conversation. So it's about the original journalism that our journalists are creating and making sure that that's relevant at a local level. But most importantly, actually about the community itself, providing news tips, providing information that's important to them. And we've got more than 500 community organisations who are connected into Neighbourly News who are providing information about the things that are happening at a local level. That's exactly what we want to see. And readers are providing us tips through Neighbourly News. And it's often content that wouldn't kind of meet the threshold for news at a national scale and doesn't have a place on a national news website, but does in a community website. I think about the example of a reader in Invercargill who had sent us a tip about a cow that was moving around the Grasmere community in Invercargill and going onto people's lawns and eating the lawn. Probably not relevant for some national platforms. So it's those things that are important at a local level that locals love, that Neighbourly News is the place for that.
8: So are some of the reporters that you've got working on this, are they gathering news in a slightly different way? For the first time, I've sort of seen links to like a Google form whereby, you know, if you know about something, you want to inform the local reporter about something, here's a little template you can use to send them information. Is that a new thing that's part of this?
6: Yeah, that's right. So we're creating lots of different ways for people to get in touch with us. And some people want to send us detailed information about a new business that's opened in their community or something that they love or a new mural that's been painted or something that their kid's school is involved in. That's then considered by our editorial team and we're able to then publish that content quickly.
8: I mean, there was a little bit of scepticism about this. I mean, Stuff's really had to move away a bit from being genuinely hyper-local, moving to news hubs, you know, as numbers shrink in your newsrooms, you had, you know, people working on breaking news from outside of their region. Are you now trying to kind of almost reverse that and maybe take the readership's help in getting that local information? Because you simply can't have fully staffed journalistic operations in all these 18 locations, can you?
6: We've got around 300 journalists based around New Zealand, which is more than any other news organisation. But obviously, we can't be in every place all of the time, all at once. And the Village platform, as well as the fact that it's a national network, operating at a local scale means that we can actually do both of those things at once.
8: But some of it is promotional. For example, the story there, sun's out, fun's out, best places for a bevy outdoors in Tauranga, I think it was. You know, that's not hard news journalism, obviously, but is that the sort of thing you want to put in the mix? You know, some of these businesses and that you obviously want to engage and have advertise with you.
6: Yeah, all of the content is editorial unless it's badged, in which case it will be clearly identified as a piece of commercial content. But news means different things to different people. And I think about a story that's running on the Wellington site today about the Poly Festival that's coming up. And that's really important information for all of the people who are participating in that event. Or a story that's on the Auckland Central site today about three mums who have set up a face painting group for children to help people explore their creativity. Now, they are not things that would probably reach the news threshold for a national news site, but that's really relevant news in a local community. And so things that people can get involved in is news for people. It just doesn't necessarily meet the definition of national news.
8: I mean, one of the elements of the old Neighbourly, if I can put it like that, was that, you know, businesses will kind of have a role in it, or almost a directory sort of service. In fact, you know, it is on the current side, isn't it? Finding a local reliable tradie or a perfect brunch spot.
6: So local businesses can go onto Neighbourly News, they can list their business for free, and that enables local people to connect with local businesses. And then we obviously also have advertising on the site. So local businesses are local residents, and they want to see themselves reflected in their local communities.
8: Yeah, and that mirrors, I guess, what, you know, the local papers and the community free sheets and so on, some of which are no longer with us, you know, might have had. Last week on the program, in the sort of big picture, we talked to a guy from the Reuters Institute. They're seeing the increasing trend of people kind of going away from mastheads and websites and news outlets' own digital presences, and more they're going to the platforms to get it. Facebook, you know, TikTok, Instagram, that sort of thing. Is this also an effort to have control, to have your own platform or network clawing back the digital time of people here rather than massive international offshore platforms?
6: We have felt that it's very, very important to have local solutions, New Zealand-owned solutions for New Zealanders. We're very careful to say, well, what is relevant about those platforms that people are gravitating towards? And we see this as playing a role for local communities who have actually said to us they want this as an alternative to some of the overseas companies who have come here, moved into local communities, but haven't actually invested in New Zealand and don't pay tax in New Zealand.
8: If those are a big success, could it actually speed or make more likely the, you know, closure or the end of print in some of those papers, either in even in the metro areas, but also in, say, the likes of Wairarapa, for example?
6: No, I don't think so. They do quite different jobs for people in local communities. So our subscription products are really about civic accountability, making sure that we have professional journalists who are scrutinising the decision makers and the people who have an influence in a community. And they are for people who are civically minded and care very much about what is happening and where power lies in their communities. Again, if you are a subscriber to a printed one of our print editions, so you mentioned the Wairarapa Times Age, you are also a subscriber to the Wairarapa Times Age digital version, which is a subscription website that will continue. Print will continue to exist for as long as people want their content in that format. But the thing that will endure is the journalism.
8: That was Joanna Norris, the head of Masthead Publishing at Stuff. And formerly, she was for many years the editor of Christchurch's daily, The Press. Neighbourlynews.co.nz is the address for Stuff's new home for local news and information across 18 different regions. Well, that's all for this week. I'll be back again with Midweek Media Watch. That's next Wednesday at about 8:30 on Nights with Emil Donovan. And then we'll be back again on Media Watch at the same time next weekend here on RNZ National.
16: 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This week's edition of The House very shortly, but first, a musical birthday, an English musician, animal welfare activist, astrophysicist. It's Sir Brian May. probably best well known as lead guitarist and backing vocalist of Queen. Sir Brian May is 79 today. Doesn't often sing lead vocals on Queen songs, but I found this one. Here's Brian May's voice on the song 39 by Queen.

0: Brian May from Queen taking lead vocals on that song called 39 from Queen. He's 79 today, Sir Brian May. Time now for our report from Parliament, the House, with Louis Collins.
1: Kia ora, nau mai kiti whare. Welcome to the House. I'm Louis Collins. With May's budget now behind us, it's full steam ahead into campaign mode ahead of the general election on the 7th of November. Between now and then, we'll see a steady stream of policy announcements from all parties. But almost as predictable as the announcements themselves is what comes next. Political opponents running to the spreadsheets looking for dodgy maths or arguing that a policy will cost far more than its proponents claim.
2: Well, I don't think the $800 million miscalculation on the policy was the worst thing about it. There was billions and billions of dollars that New Zealand will lose out. I just put it to the member. Do you seriously think Rocket Lab, Holter or Weta would stay in New Zealand when you've got a wealth tax, death tax, inheritance tax, gift tax, renter tax and a 45% top income tax?
3: That's the end of that. Just let me make it very clear to the House that question time is to ask the government about questions about government policy. And I think as pointed out by the Leader of the Opposition, it would be unfortunate if each day having to rule on matters that are more about parties' policies than government actions.
1: Debates like that have revived a perhaps now familiar election year discussion. Should New Zealand have an independent body to scrutinise the numbers? Depending on who's talking, it's called an independent budget office, a parliamentary budget office, or an independent policy costing unit. The Green Party have long been among the strongest advocates for the idea, which was also raised during submissions on the Parliament Bill, which passed into law last year. When the bill returned to the House in March of 2025, I spoke with Parliament Bill Committee members Ricardo Menendez-March and Andy Foster about the proposal.
4: This is something the Green Party has been calling for quite some time, about having the resources for opposition to independently cost policies and proposals. Because parties who don't have access to the Treasury benches have very little resources to actually cost their own policies. And I think it's important that we're able to actually quantify, for example, if we want to propose amazing radical things, like, for example, having more of our healthcare system being in the public hands, that we're able to actually communicate to the public how much that will cost and to have the resources to do so. That actually evens the playing field when it comes to the contest of ideas and for opposition to have the resources to then cost those policies. I think that will improve the transparency and the information that the public has in relationship to proposals that are put out by opposition. And in some ways, it also holds opposition more to account by the fact that it means we can't just put out policies without then having done a bit more of the homework on the fiscal implications of what we're proposing.
1: So you can't just say everyone gets a free car and people go, oh, that sounds like a great policy.
5: I doubt the Greens would ever say everybody get a free car. Maybe it might be a free bike or something like that. But look, I think in all seriousness that the proposition's a really good one, because I mean, we do hear a lot of frankly, from both sides of the House, and as you get closer to elections, it tends to get worse. You hear basically promises being made about various different proposals, and have a realistic costing around those sort of things, I think, will be immensely valuable. The more that the public can have confidence that what is being proposed will cost X or Y, the better it is. And I think it is a good discipline, and hopefully would result in A, better decisions, but also the right kind of things being put in front of the public.
1: More than a year on, and with campaign policy debates heating up again, the proposal appears to be gathering fresh momentum. But do the two major parties agree? Well, here's Labour's Carmel Cipollone and National's Nicola Willis speaking to Morning Report last month.
6: Nicola, do you still support an independent costing agency?
7: Yes, I do. The model that I've proposed is a very light touch one that would use existing resources within the public service to help parties cost their policies in the months leading up to an election. I don't support a proposal which says set up an entire parallel public service with another institution. We already have independent forecasting done by the Treasury, so I don't like that proposal, but I think a light touch costings unit that can run the ruler over costings for political parties would be helpful in election year and would support transparency in our democracy.
6: Carmel, Chloe Swarbrick is asking for National and Labour support on this. Could get it up and running ahead of the election. Are you on board with that?
8: Yeah, well, I think Nicola actually proposed one. It may have been last year.
6: Yeah.
8: And Labour did support. It's unfortunate that ACT and New Zealand First have managed to block that from happening in some way, so we do support it.
1: But some economists see policy costing as just an ancillary to the broader role of a parliamentary budget office. That role would be providing Parliament with independent analysis of the government's finances, an idea which Nicola Willis wasn't so keen on, citing concerns over adding more bureaucracy. To find out more about that idea, I chatted with economist Eric Crampton.
9: I'm Dr. Eric Crampton, chief economist with the New Zealand Initiative. We're a private sector think tank. We're backed by the membership subscriptions of about 90 of the country's larger companies. We're independent of them. We take on the areas that we think are most important. And about 12 years ago, a decade ago, we'd done some work looking at independent budget offices and followed that up with a few submissions as things progressed here. We're still fans of the idea.
1: Why are we talking about it now? Obviously, it's election season, it's policy announcement season. There's kind of been fresh conversations. They seem to come up every 3 years when there is an election. But why is the idea so prominent at the moment?
9: Well, it comes in waves, and you're right. So there had been prior Treasury work looking at the case for one. There had been prior waves looking at it. There's been a wave internationally picking these things up, recognizing that parliaments need a little bit more help sometimes in holding the executive to account. One of the problems that New Zealand has is while Treasury can be very good, they are a servant of the Minister of Finance of the day. So that gives them a bit of a conflicted role when dealing with matters for Parliament. When Treasury does its forecasting at budget time, it's required to assume that what the Minister of Finance of the day has told it is what's going to happen over the forecast window. So if the Minister of Finance of the day says that we are going to balance the books in 4 years' time by reducing a lot of spending in 4 years, they must take the Minister at their word, and that's the safe thing for them to do. If they believe that things that the government is doing is not really consistent with the fiscal responsibility provisions of the Public Finance Act, they might be reluctant to say so because they've got a relationship to maintain with their minister. An independent office of Parliament would be reporting to the Parliament itself rather than to the Minister of Finance of the day. The Parliament could ask it questions of what's going on in the accounts, and it would have an independent transparency line through. So in cases perhaps where an independent office might be skeptical that some forecast spend might end at the end of the forecast window, an independent office could put through projections saying, well, we don't find it likely that these spending items would actually be cut in the last year, and here's what the accounts look like if they don't. So Treasury runs forecasts, the Reserve Bank runs forecasts, but what the government of the day does is say how much they're going to be spending on different items. So if the government of the day says that a politically attractive project that would be difficult politically to end in 3 years' time will in fact end in 3 years' time, the modeling that an agency like Treasury has to put up has to believe that assertion. So you can wind up with what debates around fiscal cliffs and the like, which are always prominent, and there's always been a reliance.
1: Just explain what the fiscal cliff is for listeners.
9: Sure. A fiscal cliff is when a program ends with the substantial spending effects and is unlikely to be allowed to end because of its political effects. So if spending on some politically attractive project is $500 million a year, and we haven't accounted for its continuation, well, there's $500 million hole in the budget 3 or 4 years out if you think that in reality this would continue.
1: So other than sort of holding the executive to account over their finances and their forecasting, there's the idea of having a parliamentary budget office or an independent budget office costing policy promises by opposition parties.
9: I would prefer that a parliamentary budget office be established with a fairly narrow role, establish itself, establish its credibility in just testing the levels of spend, looking at the forecasts, ensuring consistency with budget rules, the sort of standard core sets of things that a parliamentary budget office gets up to. Good relations with the Auditor General, ability to get into departmental accounts, compel provision of numbers if the department doesn't want to provide them, get all of that bedded in. There have been arguments around using it as a political costing unit. There have also been critics of that kind of argument. So Mike Riddell fairly prominently says that every political party has the ability to hire in expertise to provide that service. One of the problems that we do get into, though, is then it's a debate around which experts are being used and whether they're using the same standards across in evaluating different policies or different parties' policies. It is the kind of thing that makes a parliamentary budget office potentially more attractive to take up, especially around election years. There could be merit in it in providing sort of a neutral baseline across, but it is always fraught. So parties would have to put up their policies in a format that can be evaluated. That's not always easy. They would have to put them up in time for the parliamentary budget office to assess them. That's not always credible. You could imagine a policy being released by any party, really, about a week after the deadline for the Parliamentary Budget Office to cost things. They could say it's because political issues have moved and there's now a pressing need for this, or it could have been an attempt to avoid having the policy costed. There's no magic bullet in this kind of space.
1: Going back to the original idea, more broadly, the Parliamentary Budget Office, how do you see it working? Do you see it working in conjunction with, say, scrutiny weeks, with Auditor General reports? How would it function? Would it function as an officer of Parliament?
9: It would be an independent office of Parliament reporting to Parliament, presumably through the Finance and Expenditure Committee, but could be presenting reports tabled in Parliament as a whole rather than to the minister. There'd be an independent line into Parliament with those accounts rather than being gatekept by the executive.
1: And how do you assure that it stays independent?
9: Well, that's really important. So you have to make sure that their budgets are multi-year, that they're not subject to whims of a later Minister of Finance. I can't imagine the current one or immediate past ones pulling games where they would cut the funding if they don't like what the independent office has been saying, but avoiding even the perception that that could be the case would require multi-year funding arrangements and ideally the thing being passed with pretty strong cross-party consensus.
1: Some people have said this is just another form of bureaucracy, of red tape. What do you say to convince taxpayers that it's worth their time and money?
9: I wouldn't really see it as a red tape thing because it's not a compliance outfit so much as just reporting and transparency. Parliament being able to do its job better in spending the money that it collects, well, there's always a cost-benefit assessment of cost-benefit assessment. As the old joke goes, if it would cost you $1 million to do a cost-benefit assessment on something that's only worth $10,000, well, you probably don't want to bother with it. These institutions have been reasonably effective internationally. They aren't silver bullets, but they help. Recent IMF work on fiscal councils, which are a form of this, finds fairly suggestive evidence that they reduce optimistic bias in budget forecasts, that they improve forecasts accuracy, they foster compliance with budget balance and expenditure rules, though there's a bit of caution that it's hard to, it's not a natural experiment. When these things get put in for a reason, maybe things would have improved on their own. More work more recently looked at across 55 countries and did find a more causal improvement in macroeconomic and fiscal forecast accuracy after the creation of one of these institutions.
1: Do you think that there's an appetite among our current MPs and leaders to introduce something like this?
9: I would hope that a strong ruler that binds both sides would be something that would be attractive. On the other hand, there have been discussions of these for at least 15 years without one being imposed yet.
1: What do you think is holding us back from implementing one? If there's been suggestions for 10 plus years, why haven't we implemented one yet?
9: Well, we did come pretty close where Treasury had worked up a model for one a few years ago, but then COVID hit and everybody got busy with other things. I would like to think that that kind of policy proposal could be resurrected and brought in more normal times. New Zealand runs a unicameral parliamentary system with a fairly small parliament, with an awful lot of people in the executive, meaning people who are cabinet ministers or associate ministers. Well, not all associate ministers in cabinet, but the executive is pretty dominant relative to parliament. Parliament needs good mechanisms to be able to hold the executive to account, whichever party or coalition is in power. You could imagine other measures that would also be useful toward that end. We'd done a bit of work looking at measures like increasing the number of members of parliament, so you'd have more MPs and stronger select committees relative to the executive.
1: Good luck marketing that to the public, though, right?
9: Well, it's a bit of a shame. The actual costs of this are pretty low relative to the amount of money that government is spending, right? So strengthening parliament relative to the executive could mean that you get a bit more thorough deliberation over policy before it gets enacted.
1: That was Eric Crampton, economist at the New Zealand Initiative. E te whakarongo koe ki te whare, you've been listening to The House, a program made with funding from Parliament's Office of the Clerk. Matiwa.
0: Thank you, Louis. And The House will be back with coverage from Parliament on Tuesday. After the news and weather, Nick Tipping is here with this week's edition of Inside Out. And this week he's concentrating on jazz musicians who've gone by the nickname Red. RNZ News at 11. Kia ora, good evening. I'm Todd Zainer. Bahrain and Kuwait say they've intercepted renewed Iranian drone and missile attacks as the United States and Iran continue to trade airstrikes. Earlier, the US military says it's targeted forces from Iran's Revolutionary Guard who were involved in attacks that killed two American service personnel in Jordan. The BBC's Joe Inwood has this report.
10: The US says that last night it carried out more strikes for the eighth night in a row, targeting Iranian military sites responsible for the attacks on Jordan, as well as military coastal surveillance and air defense facilities. The US strategy is to degrade Iran's ability to threaten shipping in the Strait of Hormuz, but it has also made the prospect of a return to negotiations increasingly unlikely. Iran also claimed to have launched attacks of its own, once again targeting US bases.
0: The country's largest native bird hospital says it urgently needs more funding to protect wildlife from the H5 strain of bird flu. A skua at Pitoni Beach in Lower Hutt and a kahu found near Carterton in Wairarapa have tested positive for the strain. Rashi Parker from Bird Care Aotearoa in Auckland says charities like hers are at the front line of disease surveillance.
11: We operate with a sort of charitable model, but this is exactly what's the pressure point. Working with wild birds is not the same as a domestic bird or in domestic cats or dogs. So that expertise is so, so critical and so rare in the country, and that's what we really need help to protect.
0: Dr. Parker advises the public to report any bird displaying unusual behaviour to MPI rather than taking a potentially infected bird.

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1: Short forecast from Met Service through to midnight tomorrow for Northland, Auckland, Coromandel, Waikato, Waitomo and Taranaki. A few showers mainly tomorrow, when some may be heavy with thunderstorms possible about Great Barrier Island. For Bay of Plenty and for the Central High Country, also Gisborne to Wairarapa, partly cloudy, scattered showers spreading north, becoming isolated tomorrow. Whanganui to Wellington, cloudy periods, becoming fine north of Wellington tomorrow morning. Marlborough, Nelson and Buller, scattered showers, some possibly heavy about the ranges and coastal Buller, becoming fine tomorrow morning. Grey to Fiordland, also Otago, excluding Clutha, mainly fine, but cloud and drizzle developing in Fiordland tomorrow evening. Canterbury mainly fine, but cloudy periods about the foothills. Southland and Clutha, cloudy periods and occasional light showers becoming confined to the coast tomorrow. And at the Chatham Islands, cloudy periods with the chance of a shower through tomorrow morning. 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Next news and weather in the All Night programme with Peter McIlwain at midnight. Very shortly, we join Nick Tipping with tonight's Inside Out, concentrating on the Reds. And because we're concentrating on the Reds, we have about 45 seconds of King Crimson and Red here on RNZ National.

You're listening to Inside Out with me, Nick Tipping. This week, I'm seeing red. Everything in this hour of jazz is either dedicated to the colour red or played by someone called Red. It's actually really interesting how many jazz musicians have red as their nickname. More often than not, it's because of the colour of their hair. That actually even applies to Red Garland, who was African-American, but the story goes that he dyed his hair red at one point. Anyway, that first track was from Miles Davis's Birth of the Cool Sessions. It was John Lewis's tune Rouge. Next up, the bass player Red Mitchell from his album with Bob Brookmeyer and Zoot Sims. This is Happy Minor.

That's a track from the bass player Red Mitchell from his album with Bob Brookmeyer and Zoot Sims. It was called Happy Minor. Well, the trumpet player Red Rodney certainly embraced the whole nickname thing. He released albums called Red Giant and Red Snapper, put out tunes like Red Arrow, Red is Blue, and this one from his album of the same name. This is The Red Tornado.

Well, there you go. That was the Red Tornado himself, trumpet player Red Rodney. Possibly the best known tune to evoke the colour red is Freddie Hubbard's Red Clay. This is a live recording from the North Sea Jazz Festival in 1980.

Freddie Hubbard's Red Clay live at the North Sea Jazz Festival in 1980. You're listening to Inside Out, brought to you by RNZ Music. My name's Nick Tipping. Today it's all about the colour red, whether it's musicians called red or tunes dedicated to the colour red. And that's what I've got for you now. This is from one of Miles Davis's less known albums. It's called Aura, and it was essentially put together by the Danish trumpet player Palle Mikkelborg, who wrote and arranged all the tunes. Collectively, they represent the colours he saw in Miles's aura, including white, yellow, orange, red, green, blue, electric red, indigo, and violet. So here is Miles Davis with the Danish radio big band in 1985 with Red.

Miles Davis with the Danish Radio Big Band, and the tune was called Red. Well, back to bass player Red Mitchell. He was fond of playing in duos and trios without drums, so here he is with the guitarist, Joe Pass. They're playing Softly as in a Morning Sunrise.

Brad Mitchell on the bass with Joe Pass on the drums playing Softly as in a Morning Sunrise. Well, I mentioned Red Garland at the start. Here is the Piano Master with Sam Jones on the bass and Al Foster on drums. They're playing Cole Porter's It's All Right With Me.

Sam Jones and Al Foster with Cole Porter's It's All Right With Me. Well, time for one more shade of red before I leave you. Thanks for listening. I'm Nick Tipping, and this is Inside Out. Here is Red Rodney once again with the fittingly titled You Better Go Now.

0: RNZ News at midnight. No mai haere mai, I'm Peter McElwain. Ukraine's President Volodymyr Zelensky has sought to give reassurances that decisions regarding the leadership of the military will be resolved after two nights of protests over his sacking of the defence minister. Mykhailo Fedorov had led technological innovation in the ministry, including the use of high-tech drones, and accused the head of the military of being resistant to modernisation. The Labour Party says the employment leave bill will leave thousands of workers worse off. The Education and Workforce Committee has recommended by majority that the bill be passed. Labour says the bill ties annual leave and sick leave to standard hours only rather than all hours worked and promotes insecure work. But the government says that for years people have been battling with the Holidays Act and incorrect payments. It says a simpler replacement is now one stage closer to becoming law, and the bill is a win for both workers and businesses, not agonising over confusing calculations. Gun control advocates are questioning the cost involved in establishing a new independent firearms regulator. Firearm Safety and Education New Zealand is expected to start operating in late September. Headed by a chief executive, the body will deliver firearms licensing and other services independent of the police. Philippa Yazbek from Gun Control NZ says that's an expensive move.
1: The budget shows that there's about $45 million for the change, plus an unspecified amount in contingency for all the IT changes, which I think is a really large amount of money for some relatively superficial changes.
0: Philippa Yazbek says the majority of firearms owners were happy with the service they were getting from the current regulator. She says the changes are superficial. Five people who were on a passenger boat that sank off the island of Sulawesi in Indonesia have been rescued after surviving for 4 days at sea. The BBC's Paddy Maguire has more.
2: The five survivors were spotted by a fisherman clinging onto a floating fishing trap. Reports indicated that a seven-year-old girl was among them. They'd been on board a vessel that sank on Wednesday after its engines failed off the Sulaya Islands, part of South Sulawesi province. A rescue official said they were tired and weak, but had sustained themselves with packets of instant noodles and biscuits. The boat was carrying 78 passengers and crew when it sank. 20 people are still missing. At least one person is known to have died in the accident. The rest were rescued earlier this week.
0: The number of confirmed Ebola cases in the Democratic Republic of Congo has increased to 2,267, including 893 deaths. The government figures represent the total number of confirmed cases as of Friday. It says there were 86 new cases and 29 new deaths in the previous 24 hours. Officials in northern Mali say Tuareg separatists and Islamist militants killed at least 50 soldiers in an ambush on a military convoy. They say the attackers also took more than 20 hostages. The officials appear to confirm claims by the rebel Azawad Liberation Front. The group says its fighters had inflicted heavy losses on Malian soldiers and allied Russian troops travelling from the town of Anafis to Gao. Now, sport, and golfer Ryan Fox has been confirmed in the final group for tonight's final round at the British Open Championship. Fox has stormed into contention by shooting a third round 8-under 62, the equal lowest single round in major golf history. The New Zealander was playing alongside American Xander Schauffele, who has twice carded 62 when he achieved the feat. That's the news.
3: On Our Changing World this week, we join a group of young explorers as they journey to the deep south to return a piece of history to its rightful place.
4: It looks like a nice old copy of the Count of Monte Cristo.

Gisborne to Wairarapa, including Wellington. Cloudy periods and isolated showers. Whanganui to Horowhenua, also Marlborough and Canterbury. Areas of morning cloud, then fine. Nelson and Buller today, scattered showers, clearing and becoming fine this morning. Grey, Westland and Fiordland, also Otago, excluding Clutha. Mainly fine, but cloud and drizzle developing in Fiordland this evening. Southland and Clutha, cloudy periods and occasional light showers. The showers becoming confined to Stewart Island this morning and becoming fine elsewhere this afternoon. For the Chatham Islands today, cloudy periods and a few morning showers. This is RNZ National. It's now 5 minutes past midnight. Kia ora. Welcome to the All Night Programme on a Monday, the 20th of July, with me, Peter McIlwain, here through until 5. Hope you had a very happy weekend and you've got positive vibes towards the week ahead. I'm sure it's going to go well for you. And I've got some great content, as always, for you this morning, starting just after 12.15 with an episode of Afternoons. What's it really like inside President Trump's White House? To a quarter past one, Country Life features some farm philosophy with Irish writer John Connell, and Anna Thomas catches up with the families of seasonal workers from Timor-Leste. All that more in Country Life after the news at 1 o'clock, say more like quarter past one. We've got New Zealand sporting history for you at a quarter past two this morning, and we feature on road cycling's Linda Willemsen. Episode 4 of our reading of Duet by David Hill. This morning, Callum the guitarist and Paige the flautist may be practicing for a duet with the youth orchestra, but their relationship is evolving a lot further. And Callum is discovering why Paige's mother is so protective of her daughter. From the BBC, Tech Life at about 3:30, and humanoid robots have successfully performed surgery in an operating theatre for the first time. They were remotely controlled by surgeons. An expert involved talks to Tech Life this morning. On Witness History After 4, in 1967, an American lineman climbed a power pole to give his colleague mouth-to-mouth. The moment was captured in a prize-winning photo. The detail at 4:30, our final feature, and today All Whites legend Rory Fallon gives his verdict on the best, worst and biggest talking points of the World Cup ahead of this morning's final. Yes, looking forward to that final between Argentina and Spain. Who are you picking? Right, it's now 12:07. Some music after midnight for you now. And this track spent 20 weeks on the New Zealand charts in late 1992, peaking at number 3. From her debut album, Language, this is Annie Crummer, along with Herbs and See What Love Can Do.

Supported there by Herb's Annie Crummer, who provided the very distinctive vocals on Netherworld Dancing Toy song for today. It's 11 past midnight today, this morning, whichever way you'd like to look at it, and time for my final overnight quote, an inspiring one from the movies. Here it is, the very things that hold you down are going to lift you up. That's a quote from Timothy Q. Mouse in the Disney film Dumbo. I guess a classic reminder that our greatest perceived flaws or challenges can actually become our greatest strengths. Still to come this hour, I've got my regular overnight te reo phrase, but let's keep it Kiwi now from their 2002 album Riverhead. This is Golden Horse and Northern Lights.

0: song especially for you if you were lucky enough to witness the Northern Lights at some stage. Golden Horse, a Kiwi group formed in 1999 by the lead vocalist Kirsten Morell and guitarist Jeff Maddock. It's a quarter past 12 now, and Donald Trump's second presidency isn't just changing policy and relationships with countries like New Zealand, it's changing the presidency itself. And that's according to New York Times journalists Maggie Haberman and Jonathan Swan. In their new book, they go beyond the headlines to examine how power is now exercised inside one of the most secretive White Houses in modern history. The book is called Regime Change Inside the Imperial Presidency of Donald Trump. Jonathan Swan spoke to Emil Donovan.
1: You are from Australia, which is a relatively normal country. Does the true, pure, unbridled insanity of American politics still take you by surprise?
2: Yeah. it does, occasionally. But I will say I've become accustomed to... The period I've covered most intensely in America is the age of Donald Trump. Yeah. So I will say, in some sense, like, it's all I know, but I've read enough history and I've experienced enough in other countries to know that this is not normal.
1: Mm-hmm. The book is called Regime Change. It is an incredible book. It is astonishing. It can only really be experienced. I want to dive into that title a little bit, Regime Change. Do you consider this term of the Trump presidency, this second term, to be an altogether different regime to the first?
2: Oh, almost unrecognizable. We came up with the title for this book before Trump did his operation to take Maduro and do regime change in Venezuela, before the war with Iran that initially started as a regime change operation. The premise of the title was that Maggie and I both realized pretty early on covering this term that we were covering a form of regime change in the United States, that this was not, A, it was nothing like the first Trump term, which we both covered. B, it was not like any presidency in our lifetime, in some respects, unlike any presidency, US presidency we've ever seen, but certainly in our lifetime, we've never seen executive power used this way across so many different parts of society, whether it be, you know, going to war without Congress. We've seen that before, but starting a trade war with the whole world without talking to Congress, using the Justice Department as an instrument of retribution to investigate and prosecute political enemies, using levers of government to coerce law firms, universities, media companies. It's a long list, but we're seeing a president use power in ways that feel very unfamiliar in the American system.
1: Why do you think Trump chose to run again in 2024? What were his motivations?
2: I try to avoid going beyond reporting and then sort of getting inside his head. I think it's a couple of things. I think number one, he refused to accept that he had lost the 2020 election. I do believe that he convinced himself that he had won that election and that it would be psychologically impossible for Donald Trump to accept defeat. So I think when you're inhabiting that world and when you're inviting what were really a group of oddballs and diehards, the people who were telling him, Mr. President, you know, you're still the president, or you could return to the presidency in August of 2021. Some people were telling him that. You know, that sort of creates its own momentum. And then, of course, I think there was another very real motivation, which was staying out of prison. His political campaign became fused with his legal campaign, and being an active candidate gave him certain protections. It brought a public momentum behind him that, you know, you'd like to think that the legal system is, you know, walled off from politics, but of course in reality it's not. And it just gave him some sort of insulation against, you know, he was indicted four times. He had just this avalanche of, you know, legal cases against him, and being an active candidate just gave him, it bolstered him in that context.
1: It's interesting to hear you talk about the people around him at the moment now as compared to in the first term, because this is one of the big things that you and Maggie sort of point to in the book, isn't it? Is the kind of person that he has surrounded himself with is entirely different and lends the whole presidency an entirely different complexion.
2: Yeah. So covering the first term, you had a group of people around him, not all of them, but many of them, who really had contempt for Trump, or held him in contempt. You'd have conversations with them on background where they would describe, you know, this crazy thing that he said, or how they had to intervene to avert some catastrophe. Many of these people in national security positions saw their own roles as protecting America or the world from Donald Trump. You don't have those people anymore, just like full stop. I mean, there's some in reasonably senior ranks of the government and agencies who are concerned by certain things that he's doing, but the inner circle are absolutely true believers. They like him, they support him. They want him to succeed. They see their jobs as largely implementing his desires and will. And we've seen the results of that. Like this term has been what Steve Bannon called pure Trump. I mean, it's really him trying out the things that some of the things he wanted to do in term one, and not really getting a lot of pushback.
1: I'm speaking to Jonathan Swan from the New York Times about his and Maggie Haberman, his colleague Maggie Haberman's book, Regime Change: Inside the Imperial Presidency of Donald Trump. It was interesting to read about. You mentioned earlier on Maduro, the kidnapping of Nicolas Maduro, the president of Venezuela. And, you know, regardless of the morality or the legality of that operation, it was certainly a very effective operation. And the elegance and sophistication of big set pieces like that, like the Israeli intelligence pager attacks on Hezbollah, these sorts of things seem to really speak to him.
2: In some ways, this book, Regime Change, is a story of hubris, and of Trump sort of becoming ensorcelled by the power and sort of the awesome power of the US military and the Israeli military. You mentioned the pager attack. That Trump was obsessed with that attack, and Netanyahu really played into that. I mean, it was obviously a spectacular military operation and an episode of spycraft. I mean, truly extraordinary. They infiltrated the supply chain of Hezbollah, you know, coordinated attack. It was also horrific. I mean, you saw, you know, people were maimed and devices were blowing up in public areas and whatever. And Trump was enthralled by it. Netanyahu played into that when he went and visited. We have a scene in the book last February when Netanyahu went and visited Trump. He brought him a gift, and the gift was a gold-plated pager. And Trump was just, you know, that episode and then the 12-day war last year with Iran, you know, nothing attracts Trump's attention like success. And from our reporting, he overestimated the ability of the US and Israeli military to be able to control events inside Iran. Iran is not Venezuela, obviously. It's, you know, the regime has much more depth, much more breadth. It's a much bigger country. And B, Trump has always had this view that you can accomplish just about everything from the air. You know, regime change has never been pulled off from an air-only campaign. But I'm hesitating because I don't want to go further than our reporting. We basically put together from talking to different advisors that after the 12-day war last year, Iran's very tepid response, you know, like Bibi bombs them, Trump comes in with the US military at the end and drops bunker buster bombs on their nuclear facilities. And Iran does this very almost timid and limited missile response, highly telegraphed, no US casualties. And I think Trump, based on our reporting, I think Trump concluded from that Iran was a paper tiger, that this regime was not all it was cracked up to be, and that they would fold really, really quickly. So even though he was briefed that there were real threats of the Strait of Hormuz being closed or US long-range missile capacity being very limited, at some gut level, Trump thought that this regime was going to collapse before any of that happened.
1: You talked earlier on about the supporting cast, the people who now surround Trump, and you talk about this being sort of almost like the vibes presidency. That is one of the main characterizations of this presidency, is that it's kind of done by vibes. Do you think that those two things are connected? The fact that the people surrounding him have this different kind of devotion, which means that they actually kind of, they almost believe in his gut instinct as being the sort of the one truth almost.
2: Yeah, just to give you a sense from their perspective, and this is sort of more true of the people who went through the campaign with him. You know, in early 2021, nobody in Trump's orbit, besides the most sort of out there kind of figures, but no one who actually was on like his professional staff, thought that Donald Trump was going to be president again in 2025. Like, really not. Like, everyone's rewriting their own histories. It's total BS. Like, for those of us who were covering him at the time, that was just not a thing. Donald Trump was a pariah. His family was, you know, had a scarlet letter attached to them. The banks, some banks were refusing to do business with him. He was deplatformed from social media. Fox News was making him, in the words of Rupert Murdoch, a non-person. He was out of it. And for those who lived through that period, 21, 22, 23, 24, and saw him get indicted four times, by the way, many of them received subpoenas, that had a radicalizing effect on them. It was very much like, we're in the bunker with him. We're surrounded by enemies. We have to win. We have to win, not to change the marginal tax rate, but to stay out of prison. This is a very personal campaign. So there was that element. Then there's the two assassination attempts during the campaign. Then there's the Iran looming over the campaign. You know, Trump was briefed by the FBI, so was his staff, that Iran was trying to kill him. Iran hacked into the emails of his chief of staff, Susie Wiles. So it's just threats everywhere, enemies everywhere, paranoia. We have to win. And then he wins. And it's just, you know, it's incredible. It's an astonishing victory to come back from all of that and to win. And not just to win, but to win the popular vote and to be seen as legitimate in a way that he wasn't the first time he won and didn't win the popular vote. So after all that, you know, you're working for Donald Trump. I'm putting you in their shoes. And he says something that might sound totally outlandish or crazy even. In the first term, his aides would just be like, well, that's crazy. And they would get in arguments with him and they would push back. And, you know, Gary Cohn famously on tariffs, you know, he took you know, he took it to Trump directly and we'd have these big arguments. This time round, it's more like, well, maybe he's hearing something that we're not hearing or seeing something that we're not seeing. And there's just a general view that almost in Trump we trust, you know, trust the plan, trust the instinct. He's got good instincts. I don't want to be too black and white or reductive. It's not always the case. You know, with Iran, actually his whole senior team, with probably the slight exception of Pete Hegseth, was very skeptical about this operation. But J.D. Vance was the only one who really argued the case with Trump in the room. The rest kind of submerged their doubts and skepticism and ultimately deferred to Trump's instincts. That's the dynamic.
1: Do you think the American people understand that this US system is not really built for an imperial president? Like, do you feel that that's the direction that this presidency is kind of going into, a more sort of imperial status, that the US political system is kind of deliberately set up to prohibit?
2: Well, Arthur Schlesinger Jr. wrote a book in 73 called The Imperial Presidency. So it's not a new concept. You know, that was height of Nixon, there were some efforts after Watergate to try to rein in the president and build in sort of some good government safeguards. Those have been eroded very significantly over the last 40 years, and presidents have been accruing more and more power, and Congress has been ceding more and more power. So the checks and balances have been eroding presidency after presidency. So this is not something that started with Donald Trump, but he's taken it to just a whole different level. I'll give you an example. So take Barack Obama. It was very controversial that Barack Obama, his program of drone strikes. He did it under the authority of the AUMF, the Authorization for the Use of Military Force that George W. Bush used to go to war in Afghanistan and Iraq. And many of these terrorists, most of these terrorists were either Al-Qaeda or affiliates or allies of Al-Qaeda. So you can stretch people, you know, you could argue about that AUMF and those authorities, but that's what happened. This time around with Trump, he just decided in his own mind that fishing boats carrying cocaine, that traffickers on the Caribbean Sea carrying cocaine, many of them in fishing boats, were enemy combatants in a war. So instead of treating them as criminals, they were enemy combatants. And so instead of intercepting those vessels, getting the Coast Guard to intercept them, arrest them, maybe put them on trial, whatever, Trump just killed them. And I remember in the first term, Trump would say, you know, he would speak admiringly about Xi Jinping and Duterte and say, you know why you don't have a drug problem in China or in the Philippines? It's just because they kill them. They just kill the drug dealers. And he would talk about it sort of admiringly. Why can't I do that? Well, he's doing a version of that this time around. And because Trump and Stephen Miller and others have stocked this administration with a new cast of lawyer, you know, across the agencies, and it's called the Office of Legal Counsel. It's sort of the general counsel for the federal government. They now have lawyers that will bless their most aggressive interpretations of the law. So the boat bombing campaign got a big thumbs up, a big legal thumbs up from the Trump administration. And Congress is not going to do anything to stop it. So that's what I mean by Trump takes it to another level. It didn't come from nowhere. It wasn't the first time that sort of a president has done something unilateral, controversial in the foreign policy, national security space. It's just a different level. Take tariffs. You know, in his first term, he was somewhat aggressive in a fairly narrow way with tariffs and pushed the authorities. This time around, he just starts a trade war with the whole world. And it takes months before the Supreme Court kind of catches up and says, oh, no, this is an illegitimate use of tariffs. To be fair, he hasn't defied the Supreme Court yet. So you might say, well, that's a check. It is a check. And again, it's not black and white. There is still the check of the Supreme Court. But it took a while, and it takes a while for the system to kind of catch up while the facts on the ground have already changed. So we're seeing that in many different ways across the board.
1: One of the themes of the book is just how motivated Donald Trump is by revenge. It's one of sort of the dominant motivators for him.
2: Yeah, that's right. It is. There's a scene in the book, or it's not really a scene, it's a detail in the book, where to Trump... the Trump administration has been trying to prosecute Letitia James, the New York Attorney General, for mortgage fraud. And she, of course, during Trump's interregnum period, went after him for the Trump Organization, a civil fraud case against the Trump Organization. Anyway, he's held this against her. She's at the very top of his list for revenge. Trump told one of his advisors that Todd Blanche, who at the time was the Deputy Attorney General, he's now the Acting Attorney General, that Todd Blanche needed to understand that he didn't need to convict Letitia James. The point was to make her life miserable. So Trump, even if he understands that his aides, some of his top legal advisors, don't think there's actually a strong case there, Trump wants his enemies to go through the pain of the legal process and the investigations and the expense of it. So that's how deep it runs. And we're seeing them just, you know, go after enemies up and down the line. It's a very strong feature of this presidency.
1: We were talking earlier on about the idea of vibes and this being kind of the vibes presidency. And, you know, normal people run on vibes too. Do you feel like maybe in a strange way, the man on the street understands Trump maybe better than the political analyst who has 30 years of experience in that kind of area?
2: When you say understands him, I mean, I don't find it that hard to understand the appeal of Trump at all. But I do think, generally speaking, Trump's instincts are often far more connected to American public opinion than, you know, quote-unquote elites. Mm. Of course, Trump is he doesn't get much more elite than the president of the United States controlling one of the major
1: parties. Billionaire president.
2: You know, yeah, exactly. So I hate that word anyway. But let's just say the academic elite or the media elite or whatever, mainstream media. But I will say he's very unpopular. Very unpopular. As unpopular as he's ever been. Some polls show even less popular than he was after the January 6th riot at the Capitol. He's lost enormous support among independent voters. Trump's coalition in 2024 was sort of a political miracle. He managed to get numbers of black voters and Hispanic voters that you don't normally see for Republicans. He formed a whole coalition of what they call low propensity voters, people who don't normally show up to vote. A lot of young men who are often very alienated from the political process, much more working class coalition than the Republican Party has historically had. So it was incredible. It was an incredible political coalition. And those new voters, he's alienated a lot of them. And it's an open question as to whether whoever comes next can win them back. He still has very strong support among Republicans. So we shouldn't overstate the loss of support. But for those swing voters, independent voters, he's really turned a lot of them off.
1: Just before I let you go, the book is called Regime Change. It's a terrific read. I really do urge people to read it. It is absolutely gobsmacking. Do you think that the regime has been changed now? Do you think that this Trump presidency has utterly changed the nature of the US presidency? I suppose only time will tell, but from the position that you're in at the moment, what's your best guess?
2: Well, he certainly showed, he's put on a demonstration for everyone that you can do certain things, you can just do them. That a lot of what we've taken for granted as restraints are not laws, but rather norms. And that when you can just act as president, and the system will have a lot of trouble wrangling you. The question is, does whoever comes next voluntarily give back some of that power that Trump has claimed? There's some precedent for that. I'm thinking about the post-Nixon period, but there's really not a lot of precedent for that. Mostly when power is there and available and hanging from the tree, politicians grab it and pluck it. And Trump has shown, he's kind of opened people's minds to what's possible with the US presidency. So I think whoever follows him as a Republican is very likely to follow, you know, maybe not do everything Trump is doing, maybe not, you know, the profiteering quite to that extent. But, you know, a lot of the rest of it, I think J.D. Vance would be very willing to exercise power in that sort of way. I don't think he would have any qualms about it. The question is more on the Democratic side. Do Democrats elect a sort of more authoritarian minded leftist who wants to use power for their priorities and, bulldoze over any type of norms and niceties and what have you, and really challenge the law in the way that Trump has? Or do Democrats go with a sort of restorationist, more establishment minded figure, almost like a Joe Biden, but someone who's obviously more politically capable, and at the top of their game than Joe Biden was? So that, look, it's an open question, but I tend to be on the side of this stuff tends to be a one-way ratchet, until there's a the public's just decided we can't have this anymore. And I don't really sense that the public is so engaged on this question of the lengths of the extent of executive power and these questions that can feel quite academic. I'm not sure that the public's quite engaged on that matter.
0: Jonathan Swan was speaking to Emile Donovan on Afternoons here at RNZ National. It's 19 to 1. A text came in earlier saying, gosh, this version's different from the radio single. Is this a live at RNZ version or something similar? Referring, I'm thinking, to the Golden Horse song I played, Northern Lights. All I can tell you is it's from their 2002 album Riverhead. No mention of it being recorded live for RNZ. May well have done in another form, though. Thanks for your text. On the way soon, that overnight te reo phrase. And we've just dealt with, or had a look into, President Trump's White House, and I've got an interesting story about one of its inhabitants on the way as well. But now a jazz standard written by Walter Donaldson and Gus Kahn, and this popular version was recorded in 1958 by Nina Simone, My Baby Just Cares For Me.

The wonderful Nina Simone, who passed away in the south of France in April of 2003 after renouncing the USA in the late 60s and moving to Europe to live. Overnight, te reo time now on the All Night programme. Kia rite, kia tu, haere. Kia rite, kia tu, haere. It means get ready, take your marks, go. You don't have to run, though. There's no rush today. It's a Monday, for goodness sake. It's the 20th of July, and you're listening to RNZ National. I've got that story about one of the White House's inhabitants on the way shortly. But now, Marion Black. Let me tell you a little bit about him. Yes, just like the late, great John Wayne, whose name, real name was Marion Morrison. This is Marion Black, a little-known American soul artist who recorded for the short-lived independent label Cap Soul, based in Columbus, Ohio. Here's Marion Black with Who Knows?

Described as a B-side soul hit from 1970 and lifted from the eccentric soul compilation album, Marion Black, Who Knows? Yes, back to the White House now, and you might have come across this story in the past few days. The US Defense Secretary, Pete Hegseth, over the past week ordered annual testosterone deficiency screening for active duty and reserve service members aged 30 and older, which he said will help to maintain military readiness. But many medical professionals warn it might do nothing of the sort and instead could increase service members' risk of infertility or other consequences if testosterone is prescribed inappropriately. The mandate is one of several recent healthcare policy changes implemented by Hegseth and other Trump administration cabinet officers that have sparked debate among experts and raised questions about what scientific basis, if any, supports them. Pete Hegseth has also reversed the military's long-standing flu vaccine mandate, a decision that was walked back after a flu outbreak, while the Department of Health and Human Services removed 17 members from its vaccine advisory panel and altered its vaccine recommendations. Five of six men's health experts contacted by Reuters for this story said they were puzzled by the announcement on testosterone testing and concerned it may lead to unnecessary or even harmful treatment. You can find that story in full on our website, rnz.co.nz. We'll have more news, sport and weather for you in 10 minutes at 1 o'clock. But now, yes, a group formed in London in 1981, led by singer-songwriter Mike Scott. The title track to their 1985 album, This Is The Sea, it's The Waterboys.

The group responsible for that wonderful song, Hole of the Moon, the Waterboys. This is The Sea, right here on the All Night program this Monday morning. Hope it's treating you kindly so far. 3 minutes to one the time. Just a quick reminder, a good news story after one. And country life. Interesting episode this morning. Taking us to the news, a guitarist out of Boston, Massachusetts. And from his album of moody instrumentals, End of the Night, this is Trade Winds.

0: pleasant instrumental there from Chris Brokaw called Trade Winds. RNZ News at 1 o'clock. Tēnā koutou, I'm Peter McElwain. New Zealand First wants to spend $1 billion identifying and extracting oil, gas and other resources to protect the country's fuel supply. Leader Winston Peters has unveiled the energy policy at the party's election campaign launch in Auckland. He says New Zealand potentially holds energy in offshore basins on a similar scale to Norway, and it should be found and mined.
1: That potential has never been accurately surveyed or characterised with modern tools. If we identify those reserves in our basins, we'll have the ability to utilise the natural resources we have to make our country secure, prosperous, and to build real resilience.
0: Winston Peters believes that within 6 years, New Zealand could be on the way to owning and controlling its own energy to use and export. The government says the Employment Leave Bill simplifies rules around taking time off work. The Education and Workforce Select Committee has recommended by majority that the bill be passed. The Select Committee's chair, Katie Nimmon, says the bill is a step closer to simpler rules.
2: It's clarifying and simplifying how leave is calculated, how it is taken and how it is recorded, and that's what I believe the bill has achieved.
0: Katie Nimmon says it's important that sick leave and leave is prorated. Auckland Council's events boss says the weekend Super Saturday of sport has provided a much-needed boost for the city's tourism. Eden Park was sold out, with nearly 50,000 people at the All Blacks game against Ireland. Nearly 25,000 people were at Mount Smart Stadium for the Warriors' match against the Dragons. And the Harlem Globetrotters also brought their world tour to Spark Arena on Saturday night. Tātaki Auckland Unlimited Chief Executive Nick Hill says it has made a big difference for the city's accommodation and hospitality sector.
3: We know the hotels are about 85% full, which is really good for winter. It's a tough time of the year, so hugely important. When people stay in hotels, they're in the city centre, they're spending money, they're going out to restaurants and bars.
0: Nick Hill says the All Blacks generate around $3 million for Auckland's economy each time they play. In world news, Manosphere influencers Andrew and Tristan Tate have been arrested by US federal marshals in Florida. Charges against the brothers have not been revealed, but British prosecutors say they are seeking their extradition on rape and sex trafficking charges. This report from Paddy Maguire of the BBC.
4: Photos posted online show the brothers being led away in handcuffs by police in Miami. Andrew Tate, a self-proclaimed misogynist and proponent of hypermasculinity, was reportedly about to host a bare-knuckle boxing event. British prosecutors say the brothers faced 38 new charges, including rape, trafficking and offences related to indecent images of a child. It brings the total number of charges against them to 59, involving seven alleged victims. The Tates deny all wrongdoing.
0: A Spaniard living in Auckland believes his home country has the better team in the World Cup final, but they need to stay calm against Argentina's more physical style. The men's World Cup final between Spain and Argentina will kick off at 7 o'clock this morning. Javier Ibanez says his country has the more balanced team on paper, but need to play their own game and not be provoked by Argentina's physical style. Mr. Ibanez and about 100 passionate Spanish fans are gathering at the Wynyard Pavilion in Auckland CBD to watch the game this morning. And staying with sport, England claimed third place at the Football World Cup by beating France 6-4 yesterday. It was England's best finish in 60 years, but Bukayo Saka, who scored a hat-trick in the victory, says England should have been in today's final. As you just heard, Spain play Argentina in the final, kicking off at 7 a.m. And some sad news, American boxer Hannah Rapp, who challenged Tiara Brown for the WBC Featherweight Championship last month, died on Saturday after being hit by a car while cycling. That's the news.
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0: I have the short forecast for you from Metz.

periods and occasional light showers. Showers becoming confined to Stewart Island this morning and becoming fine elsewhere this afternoon. Today for the Chatham Islands, cloudy periods and a few morning showers. 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It's now 5 minutes after one. I'll be back with more news and weather for you on the hour at two. Kia ora. Peter McElwain keeping you company on a Monday morning here on the All Night programme through until 5 after 5. Yes, the first episode of First Up with Nathan Rarevi. Coming away soon, I've got another warm and fuzzy good news story and an interesting episode of Country Life on the way as well. But now, from the album Ka Hau, One Tira, One Voice, which came out in 2021, a youth choir that formed in Gisborne in 2019 called Ka Hau, and this is Le La.

Featuring singer Jay Mean there, that's Car Hole from Gisborne, a group mentored by Rob Ruha. That was Lela. 10 past one now on the All Night programme, and to this morning's good news story.

We had a warm, fuzzy one yesterday, so why not have another to get the week underway? Well, a daughter helped save her father's vintage Italian shoe shop by posting about a pair of Y2K kitten heels on TikTok. And now it has lines outside the door. For over 30 years, Rachid Lazrak has owned Rich Collection Italia, but the emergence of online shopping practices and an aging clientele left the store in East London struggling. Then his 25-year-old daughter noticed that a French influencer had posted about her dad's shop as a hidden gem, and it gave her the idea to do the same. So she posted about the Y2K sandals in her first video on July 7th, which got 300,000 views overnight on TikTok, and within days, there were two-hour-long lines outside the door. Ms. Lazrak, a London journalist, said, "My dad has been running the shop since before I was born, so we were all sad to see it suffering," adding he usually had older, regular clients, but they'd been petering out over the years. Now he has a whole new set of clientele with streams of young people coming to the shop every day. That's a heartwarming retail story this morning on the All Night programme. I've received an ode from Sarah by the looks of things, which I'll share with you after this wonderful track from Canadian-born, Auckland-based country musician Tammy Nielsen. It's from her 2018 album Sassafras. It's Manitoba Sunrise at Motel 6.

0: Some Canadian-inspired country there from Tammy Nielsen on the All Night program. It's just turned 16 past one. And a text in saying, Dear Peter, ode to Sam Neill. I sing of silences as golden as thy star, twinkling with kindness and great conservation ideals. Blessing thy loved ones from Sarah this morning. Thank you so much, Sarah. Certainly made a big impact on New Zealanders and overseas people's lives as well, didn't he, the late Sam Neill. Well, it's time now for this week's edition of Country Life.
1: No mai whakarongo mai ki te Aotai Whenua. Welcome to Country Life, ko Janina Schwanaka tēnei.
2: Great to have your company, I'm Duncan Smith. Today, Irish farmer and author John Connell shares some pearls of wisdom.
1: But first, for 20 years, New Zealand has relied heavily on workers from the Pacific to help harvest and pack our fruit and vegetables. This year, Aotearoa opened the RSE program to workers further afield. To find out more, Anna Thomas is taking us to Dili, the capital of Timor-Leste.
3: I'm walking down the coconut tree-lined Avenue de Portugal, which is the main road running along the waterfront in the city. Timor-Leste is about a two-hour flight from both Bali and Darwin. It has a total population of 1.4 million, with around 300,000 of those living here in the capital. It is one of the poorest countries in the world. The official unemployment rate is 2 or 3%. But the reality is very different. One report puts the unemployment and underemployment rate close to 30%. So you can imagine when New Zealand announced it was opening its seasonal worker program to Timor-Leste, there was a tsunami of applications. More than 20,000 Timorese applied to come on the scheme. The first pilot took just 10 workers.
4: In my dream, I want to go to New Zealand because New Zealand is to change my life, to change my future, my kids' future also, my family's future. Because New Zealand, if in Timor-Leste, is we have a little bit job, but we not this money we not enough to our family.
5: The money that I will get at New Zealand, I will bring it back to Timor, and then I will use it to support our business we are running here, like to get more some fleet of car.
6: Yes, I want to apply from New Zealand program because I want to improve my life and with my family.
3: How would it improve your life?
6: The money for help, mana, like for example, like the medicine. And from education to school, yep. And from food, yes.
3: How difficult is life here in Timor-Leste?
6: I think it's so hard. It's not easy, it's hard. It's many people poor, no have money. When we have money, we life. No have money, we not life money.
3: The average wage here in Timor-Leste is between 150 and 250 US dollars a month. But a recent study by the Timorese Trade Union found many earned as little as $15 a month. So getting on to New Zealand's RSE scheme, as you can imagine, is life-changing.
7: The typical worker could be taking home anything between $25,000 and $40,000 for 7 months of work.
3: That's Luar Ward, the National Manager Pacific for Immigration New Zealand. And when you look at those numbers, you can see why so many Timorese have applied. Luar tells me the recognised seasonal employer program has been running in New Zealand now for 20 years.
7: We have a cap of 20,750 RSE workers who can come to New Zealand each year, and they come from 10 countries, 9 from the Pacific and Timor-Leste.
3: Why did you decide to open this scheme to Timor-Leste?
7: So we have, obviously each Pacific country has different drivers, and we have some countries that have been in right from the beginning, from 2007, such as Samoa, Tonga and Vanuatu, who've sent a lot of workers over to New Zealand, and for their economies and for their countries, they're wanting to limit and not have any larger numbers leave their country because they have concerns about brain drain and keeping their local economies going. And we've got other countries like Solomon Islands and Papua New Guinea and Kiribati who want to grow their number of workers. And so it's different in different countries, but the addition of Timor-Leste means that there's some more workers so that we're not putting undue pressure on our neighbours in the Pacific, but there's still plenty of work to go around.
3: Graciana Hukalano is a mother of four. Her husband Marcos was one of the 10 men selected for the pilot program. Now she's about to pick me up and take me to her home. I'm waiting outside the compound where I'm staying. If I look down the road to the right, there are little stands selling cigarettes, 2 minute noodles, and some locally grown vegetables. The whole families take shifts on the stall, even the young children. There are also the coconut sellers a little bit further down with their trailers. You know, one coconut costs US $1. To the left is where all the rubbish from the neighbourhood is dumped. People usually go through it when it gets a bit cooler, looking for metal or anything else that can be recycled. The drains are all open, so you can imagine the stench, especially in this heat. I'll often see the rats scurrying around, but the wild cats, which live around the bins, I think keep the numbers down. And most rubbish, including plastic, is burned either at the site or taken about 15 minutes away. And the noise that you hear is the local vegetable seller with his bok choy and carrots and avocados and some fairly decent sized passion fruit. And he wheels his cart around the streets selling to the locals.
8: Graciana!
9: Yes, nice to meet you!
8: Diakalai!
9: Diak, welcome to Timor-Leste.
8: Thank you. Now you're going to take me home. Where do you live in Dili?
9: Actually, in Dili, I live in Tasitolu, and it is like the neighborhood that I live is Masinlidu. It's a little bit far from here, and then like so many. The road is, they are just constructed.
8: Okay.
9: So my family live there.
8: And how many children do you have, Graciana?
9: My own children, I have four. And there are 6 children who are like from underprivileged family. And some of them are orphans where the family cannot support. Marco and I decided to take them to live with us. And we support them to go to the schools, provide them with the food and everything.
8: What is it like being on your own, Graciana, with Marcos in New Zealand?
9: Yes, like the first time it was hard, but then hard to manage, hard to adjust. But then step by step, because the orphans that live with me, they support me a lot with the housework, picking up my own children.
8: What are the biggest costs for you here in Timor-Leste?
9: Yeah, I think the biggest cost is one is like, especially when you live in Dili, one is the food and another one is the education. If you want your children to go to private school, it is cost. And especially with me, there are 2 of them who are studying university. The cost of the university is also expensive.
8: Would you prefer to send your children to private schools for a better education?
9: Yes, I think for me, I prefer to send my children to private school because I know that there is always teachers available and they teach until the hour is finished. But in public school, sometimes the children go, sometimes there is no teachers, and then the school is for short time. And then, but I think the government is start working on it. So I think slowly the public school also will be improved.
8: Graciana, tell us a little bit about the property that you've bought, the land.
9: Yeah, I think before Marco going to New Zealand, we bought just a piece of land. And then when he was here, we have not really like developed it or used it because there was no fund available. But by him going to New Zealand, he sent money and we were able to put the fencing around. And then when we put the fence in, then we started doing agriculture where we planting vegetables and then some bananas. And then for as a pilot project for us to practice and being prepared so that in the future when we have more fun, we'll go and invest in Los Palos.
8: And Los Palos is at the top of the island, isn't it?
9: Yes, yes. Yes, it is.
10: Bon dia.
11: Hi, I'm Anna.
12: I'm Mary.
8: What's your name?
13: Leia.
8: Hi.
9: Yes, Marco's parents.
8: So all of the family, your family, Marco's parents, the children, how many live here together?
9: From here, there are 6 youths, and with my own children, 10. So in total, 15 of us, when Marco's parents come, become 17.
8: 17 people?
9: Yes.
8: So it must cost a lot to feed everyone.
9: Yes, it is. For the past 3 years, it was like okay, because like my children were still small, so the need was less. But at this stage, because they are growing up, the need is also increases.
8: How much of a difference is receiving the money that Marcos sends home?
9: I think it's a very big difference. At this stage, his first round going is more a supporting of the children educations and then investment for pilot project of the agriculture. But for future, our plan is to invest for agriculture field in his own village to generate income, and then we hope to provide some kind of a job for the Timorese people in his own area.
14: After a lovely morning tea, which included some rather tasty deep-fried banana, Graciana drives me to the home of Francelino Suarez. He's another of the 10 men selected for the pilot program. With Graciana translating, his wife Florida tells me the money Francelino has sent home has already made a huge difference.
9: So she said that actually the husband just went there for 2 months. There is a kind of transformation of changes in this family. For example, like for these past 2 months, so they are able to buy a motorbike. So this motorbike is able to take the children around. But before that, she has been working. But to buy this kind of thing takes many, many years to purchase. And another thing also, the elder son is studying in university. So the father went there, they send money and they pay everything for the whole semester. It looks like so good, even though it's not big, but you can see that there is a lot of changes just after 2 to 3 months. That is why like she's so happy and so grateful in her heart with this opportunity.
8: And what about the future? What does she hope for the future?
9: The hope for the future is one is building and another one is to continue support the 4 children to finish their university.
15: That is.
8: And what did Francelino do for a job here?
9: So before that she worked as in some of the local NGOs, and then it keep changing, the local NGOs keep changing. Yeah. And actually when she applies for this opportunity, she got the chance to go. She said, okay, now I have hope, because by you just working here, it's just impossible for you to build a house, because she has been working with the local NGO for many years, but the house is still the same. Yeah. But the moment she get the opportunity, the thing that come into her mind is, thanks God, appreciate, because I think something good future is waiting.
8: Yeah, absolutely.
14: Francelino, Marcos and the 8 other Timorese arrived in New Zealand in February. They'll be here until September. So I thought I'd head to the orchard in Motueka to see how they're getting on. Harvest is over and the men are now indoors working at the pack house.
16: Hi, my name is Cherie Drummond. I'm one of the directors of Fairfield Orchards, and my role here at Fairfield is more around the people and productivity and gluing all the pieces together, I guess. So we're predominantly a pip fruit grower, and we do have kiwi fruit as well. We have our own post-harvest facilities, so not only are we growing the fruit, then we ensure that it's packed in a box, cool stored and direct to market as well.
8: Fairfield is the first company to bring in the Timorese workers. Why did you choose to get onto this program and bring these workers in?
16: We are a growing company, and we do have a probably 10% of our orchard always in a new plantings. And when Timor-Leste become part of the program, definitely thought that they would provide maybe some, their skill set would be good for dealing with the detailed work that young trees require.
14: And how are you finding them?
16: Oh, they're a lovely group of men, and they really listen and follow instructions, and quality is probably their first goal that they aim for. Yeah, they arrived on February the 7th. I think they commenced work on February the 9th, and not one of them has had a day off work. The 10 that I chose, they've all got families that they need to support, whether they've got wives and children. Some of the young ones are actually the eldest son or the second son, and they are supporting their parents and their siblings. So they've all got families that they need to provide.
14: I have to ask, Cherie, that the jobs that they've got and the REC workers, some people say that, you know, it's they're taking work from locals. What's your response to that?
16: Well, we list positions and we don't have the people applying for them. But yeah, there isn't the amount of locals or New Zealanders available to fill their position in peak times or even in shoulder seasons, really. Yeah. The other thing about the RSE scheme is that because of the certainty of the labour that we know we can have certain workers for picking, it gave us the confidence to actually grow. 20 years ago when the RSC scheme first came out, we had 12 permanent workers and we have 40 permanent workers now. So we're just walking now past the packing area.
14: Oh, delicious looking apples there.
16: Pink
14: what
16: lady.
14: Are they?
16: Pink lady.
10: Timor.
11: Bon dia. Yeah. Kalai.
16: Yeah. We're just coming down into the quality control area and we've got Marcus.
11: Bon dia, Marcus.
12: Yeah.
11: Diakalai.
12: Yeah.
11: How are you enjoying it here in New Zealand?
12: I think it's a beautiful place for me to come here with the 10 of us here, and people are very kind, especially in this company that we are working together in teamwork and also like cooperate each other on how to contribute to this company. And that's very important thing for us is that we are working together. It's number one. Number secondly, that for us, like we are also like earning some money financially for supporting our family in Timor-Leste, and also it's really experience and working here. For example, like picking apple, picking apples, and also kiwi, and see the different things in New Zealand. You know, I hoping that through this company, and I will be able to like do my own. Maybe horticulture is my plan.
14: Current. So you are learning skills to take back home eventually?
12: Sure, surely, because you know, practical skill. For example, like picking here, I didn't know before, but when I get used to the you know, picking, then the more I learning from experienced people, beautiful people who are. You know, in Timor-Leste, especially in Dili, is like unemployment is quite high. So,
14: what is the hardest thing about being here, Marcus?
12: I think the weather, because yeah, as you Timor-Leste weather is different from here. Now, this time is like I think 11 to 8 degree, so that's a hard time. But eventually, like we have to adapt the situation and to link into the situation where I am. So slowly get used to it.
14: How old are you, Pedro?
13: Now I'm 25 years old.
14: Why did you decide to come on this scheme?
13: Because I want to help my family in my country. I want to send money to them to help them.
14: When you go back to Timor-Leste, what do you want to do?
13: I want to share my knowledge to all people in my country, to my friend, my family, and I want to make my dream come true in my country.
14: What is that dream?
13: Because I want to make a company, to make my company. Mm-hmm. It's kind of like the construction. You know?
14: Construction?
13: Yeah. Mm-hmm.
14: What about the food?
13: In Timorese, we only eat rice and the vegetables food, and in New Zealand we every day we eat meat, chicken, corn.
14: Now, one of the other benefits for those RSE workers coming to New Zealand is an initiative where the workers can take courses on anything from business development to financial literacy, in addition to their jobs. As for the new kids on the block, Luar Ward says a second group of 20 Timorese workers arrived in Blenheim in May, and a further group of 30 is expected in October.
7: But the Timor-Leste government want to grow the number of workers from Timor-Leste. The Timor-Leste workers that we've had so far are hungry to work. They are loving this opportunity to come to New Zealand, to learn new skills, to take money home. And so this scheme is a triple win, where the wins are for New Zealand employers, Pacific workers and Pacific countries.
14: And it is indeed a win for Timor-Leste. In 2025, around $180 million was sent home by Timorese working offshore. I spoke with President Dr. Jose Ramos Horta about the labour mobility scheme. He tells me it was he who, just after independence, first lobbied South Korea to take on workers. A few years later, Australia followed. He says the reason he still supports the scheme remains the same as it did 16 years ago.
10: For me, there were three arguments that remain valid today. One, we have a zero economy to speak of, no money circulation, no one has money. Take some Timorese workers, some money, go to their families to help. Second argument, I say, you know, it will be a good experience. They will learn new work habits, ethics, discipline, and one day they come back, they can help their country. Third, I said, treat them well when they are working with you. They become goodwill ambassadors.
1: That story, produced and presented by Anna Thomas. Anna travelled to Timor-Leste with assistance from the Asia New Zealand Foundation.
15: G'day, I'm Chris Shaw from Rural Edge Contracting and Dog Training. So we're just east of Whareama in the Wairarapa, and this is little Miley. 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
2: Irish farmer and author John Connell says whether you're a city or a rural dweller, the whole world can take lessons from farmers. It's a decade since he returned to the family farm in the Irish Midlands after working as a journalist and documentary maker. And his life on farm has resulted in several books, including The Cow Book and 12 Sheep, Life Lessons from a Lambing Season. His new one, The Wisdom of Farmers, is an even deeper dive into his philosophy of the land. Sally Round gave him a call at his farm in County Longford and started at the practical end of life on the farm.
17: Obviously, it's exact opposite season to you folks down in New Zealand. So we have the silage made. We're waiting to do a second cut. And I was looking at the cattle today and fixing a drinker on the farm. So nothing too bad.
18: You've written this book, The Wisdom of Farmers. What can we learn from the wisdom of farmers? That's a huge question, isn't it? Because you've come up with like 12 principles.
17: Yeah.
18: Could I maybe just bring up a few? You've told us
17: people
18: can learn from farmers in these ways. Be as stoic as a farmer. Inhabit your smile. Get up early. Be as brave as a cowboy. These are kind of easily digestible slogans, aren't they? Can city dwellers really learn from them?
17: Oh, they can, yeah. I mean, the whole book actually started a couple of years ago. We were visiting family in Sydney, and I was sitting in my brother-in-law's office, who's a banker, and I was looking in his office, and I noticed all these books on business and self-help and whatnot. But there was nothing from the countryside, nothing from a rural perspective. And I said to myself, well, some of the smartest and cleverest people I know are from the country. I said to him, you know, if there was such a book, would you buy it? He said, I'd absolutely buy it. So the taglines are simple because we want to make them digestible for people. But it's something that I realized, you know, farming is the oldest profession in the world. It's 10,000 years old. It's the first job we created. And from farming, we built the first surplus and then surplus allowed other people to get away from having to always spend all their hours of the day trying to feed themselves, and they could go on and become architects or builders or doctors, what have you. So farming was the bedrock, and they were an amazing group of people to do that. So it's something that I want the urban reader to learn from, because ultimately, we were all farmers once, and we've lost contact with the earth in some cases for some people in a busy urban life, and I want to bring them back and, as I say, find the inner farmer in their pocket. And for rural people, it's a celebration of our way of life and maybe connecting back into some stuff that we can forget in our busy farming and rural lives. We can forget to say, well, actually, this is a pretty good life.
18: So it's not really a practical how-to of how to grow tomatoes on your apartment balcony, for instance.
17: No. Although I talk about that, it's a jumping-off point for people. It's a treatise. I came up with this theory in the book called The Land Philosophy, and it's about a way to bring farming back into our lives, whether it's urban people or rural people, and understand the mindset of those people that created the surplus. And I suppose if you want to learn how to plant tomatoes, there's loads of great books on that, like Monty Don or people like that. But this is actually kind of making you think about the theory behind why we should plant tomatoes and why it would be a good thing. And as I say, you know, a lot of this started with the enclosures, which happened in England in the 1700s, and people were forced off their land, had to go to industrializing cities, and the knowledge of how to calve a cow or how to sow seeds was lost. But the great thing is, people are moving back towards allotments, people are moving back towards gardening, people are moving back towards, if they can't have a farm, but then buying the beef box themselves just from a local supplier. So there are efforts underway, and it is a positive thing. And I think it's hopefully, you know, the book's it's 14 weeks in the bestseller list here in Ireland. People are getting the message, and they're saying that actually, we don't want to lose this knowledge. You know, we need to treasure it because it's so important.
18: And I found it interesting. You spent time with farmers, including indigenous farmers, all over the world. Do you find there is a kind of common wisdom?
17: Oh, yeah. You know, I say, for example, I went and worked with migrant farm workers in the border states of the US, and many of them were indigenous people who had come from farms in Central and South America. I looked at Aboriginal farming. I looked at farmers in Italy. So there was a lot of knowledge to draw from. And I think that, you know, to your question, Sally, there is an inherent wisdom there, because I think actually we were all figuring out stuff at the same time. You know, as I say, it's 10,000 years old agriculture, but a lot of things were being figured out by these people, sometimes with no geographic knowledge of each other. If you look at Mesoamerican people like the Aztecs and the Incas, they worked out their irrigation systems, and similarly the American Southwest, which is a really fascinating place I traveled in a couple of years ago, they worked out irrigation and canal systems without contact to, say, Europe or the Middle East and the Fertile Crescent, which we would often hear of as the cradle of farming. So it's a really interesting story, and it's one that when I delved deeper and deeper, I found to be more and more interesting, and there was a sort of a common thread between us all that we were all figuring this out at the same time, domesticating crops that were suited to the geography of the countries. And, you know, I know with New Zealand, obviously the Polynesian people arrived, the Maori, and kia ora to your listeners, arrived, and they brought their farming systems with them. It's actually a global story.
18: Getting to that chapter on being as stoic as a farmer. And I just wonder, you know, it's hard to be stoic all the time, especially when you're faced, as our farmers are at the moment, with flooding.
17: Yes. You know, when I started farming, there's a phrase around here where you'll have livestock, you'll have dead stock. So, which is basically sometimes things go wrong, you know. But stoicism, it was an interesting chapter to write, because I interviewed a farmer from outback New South Wales in Australia about stoicism, and I had one idea, but he said to me, you know, stoicism can get you dead out here in the middle of a drought. And so I started to think about it more, and I interviewed an American associate professor in Columbia, Connor Hammersley, about stoicism. in farming, and he'd been working with dairy farmers in upstate New York and the East Coast of America, places like that. And actually, Stoicism is a part of it. We need part of it, but unfortunately, part of it is also leading to suicide rates. So we have to look after our farmers. We have to mind our farmers, because without them, we're totally lost. And so what I started to develop in that chapter, I talk about an Irish thing in our language, in the Gaelic language, called the mehel. Which means it's a farming term. It was essentially in the summertime when crops and hay were being done, the neighbouring people would come together in a mehel to help your family out, and then when their day would come to make their hay or crops, you would come and help them. And so I started to realise that actually the mehel is a way to be able to be a stoic and stand alone, but also to know that we need our neighbours and we need our friends and we need our connections. And interestingly, in Ireland, the deadliest thing facing farmers is suicide. So it's even more than a farm place accident. So I think the mehel is the thing about the stoicism. We have to yes, weather the storms, but we have to know when we've had too much that we can reach out to a fellow friend. And I know there's groups like Farmstrong in New Zealand who are doing things like that.
18: So a lot more subtle than just being stoic, isn't it?
17: It is. It's not as clear cut as that. And, you know, we'd be doing a disservice to people to just say, well, toughen up and deal with it, because it's not so simple. Farming is not simple.
18: And John, I love this one. Inhabit your smile. What can people learn from farmers around that?
17: Yeah, well, you know, that was an interesting one. I'll give you a short story. In the research of the book, I came, you know, young entrants to farming is something that's an issue around the world. We want, in the Western world, we want young people to get into farming. But I came across a fascinating story that over 55,000 young people in Italy had left, in many cases, some of them high-paying jobs in banking in Milan and London, and returned back to family farms to take over a farm, or in some cases start a new farm. Not only were they making a living, they were actually making good money. So I think it's actually a really positive thing. And I wanted to say that the inhabit your smile, they felt a sense of contentment. And in the modern world, in the Western world, a lot of young people are questioning, are they happy? But those young farmers in Italy are happy, and they're reporting better rates of happiness compared to people in urban environments. So something is happening in Italy that we all could latch on to. And I think ultimately the season of the smile, I interviewed a meditation expert about it as well. You know, when I get up in the morning, the first thing I do, well, first thing I do is have a cup of coffee. Then I go and look at the cows in the summertime here. And it is a lovely thing to go and walk the fields and see the sun shining. And I know you told me the weather is not great here, but I'm in New Zealand. But I'm sure there are little moments of beauty that people can capture. And sometimes it's about keeping beauty in your mind, as John O'Donoghue, the Irish poet, used to say.
18: Well, I think that's a perfect place to end, John. I was going to ask you, if you had a billboard in a city and you could have put one lesson up there in writing, what would it say?
17: I think I'm just trying to remember the chapter of the food, the title of the chapter, but it was about, eat vividly. It would say, know the journey of your food and appreciate where it came from. Because ultimately, farming is about food, and without food, food connects everything. I talked to an Irish academic, Máirtín Mac Conimara, which would be an unusual name to your listeners, but Máirtín is a chef and an academic, and he said to me, food connects everything. And I said, yeah, of course it does. He goes, no, you don't understand. He said, we eat when we're happy, we eat when we're sad, we eat at a funeral, we eat at a wedding. He said, food connects everything. And sometimes we can forget that, and we can forget where the food came from ultimately. So treasure your farmers and treasure your food. And that would be the lesson I would say to put on the billboard.
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Country Life will be back next Friday night after the 7 o'clock news and again after the 7 o'clock news on Saturday morning. A text in saying, kia ora Peter, it was a relief to hear the jovial Country Life theme music. This message from a loyal all-night program listener Marilyn of Westmere. Hello Marilyn, if you're still with us. Just regarding your comments about music, I find when I'm listening to the radio, if I hear a song I'm not familiar with or I don't particularly enjoy, I find if I hang in there just for a bit longer, one will come along that I do, if you know what I mean. I think this happened for another listener this morning, Heather, who wrote, love Tammy Nielsen. Thank you. Thank you, Heather. This is the All Night Program. We're now 9 minutes away from the new sport and weather at 2. The Word, my regular feature, coming your way next hour. Also, New Zealand sporting history this morning with Road Cycling's Linda Willemsen. This is James Litherland from his 2006 solo album, Fourth Estate.

Yes, an English singer and guitarist born in Salford and best known as a founding member of the progressive rock band Coliseum. That's James Litherland there for you with Where to Turn. 3 minutes away from two now and cradling us into the news on the hour, it's Takapuna-born saxophonist Nathan Haynes from his 2013 album Vermilion Skies. It's Lady Laiwa.

0: RNZ News at 2. Tēnā koe, I'm Peter McIlwain. Some principals worry new Education Review Office reports are too simplistic. The reports now include a colour-coded table to show how schools are going in 14 areas, including reading, writing and attendance. Two principals whose schools were among the first to receive the new reports told RNZ many readers won't get past the tables. They say that could be a problem because the coloured squares that make up the table do not tell the full story about a school. The review office says it's aware of the concerns. It says people should read the full reports, especially for schools in poor communities. The government says the employment leave bill makes rules around taking time off work fairer. The Education and Workforce Select Committee has recommended by majority that the bill be passed. Labor says the bill ties annual leave and sick leave to standard hours only rather than all hours worked and promotes insecure work. But the Select Committee's chair, Katie Nimmon, says the bill levels the playing field when it comes to leave.
1: We think it's very important that sick leave and leave is prorated, that someone that works 100 days a year as opposed to someone that works 365 days a year don't necessarily have the exact same entitlements because they don't work the same amount of time.
0: The bill will now head back to Parliament for its second reading. A Rangitike District Councillor is concerned that children returning to school today will suffer after the piping used to heat classrooms was stolen from Bull School. The primary school has been the target of copper theft, with two people seen stealing the piping on Saturday morning. Paul Sharlin says he is disgusted.
2: We had a couple of frosts last week, which were quite bad, so poor kids going back to a cold classroom wouldn't be very nice.
0: Bull School is asking the community for help in identifying the pair. The British Prime Minister-elect Andy Burnham is to scrap plans for a digital national ID for all British adults when he takes up his role today. The plan was launched by the outgoing Prime Minister, as the BBC's Jack Fenwick reports.
3: When Sir Keir Starmer announced plans for mandatory digital ID last September, he faced an almost immediate backlash from political opponents and civil liberties campaigners. The idea was to crack down on people who had no right to work in the UK, but the plans were watered down and the compulsory element of the ID was removed. Andy Burnham has now said he'll scrap the idea altogether. A spokesperson said the time and resources that would have been spent on the scheme would instead be redirected to make tangible improvements to people's lives, such as helping with the cost of living.
0: To sport, the All Blacks are adamant they can make history and win the upcoming Test Series in South Africa. Both sides finished the first leg of the Nations Championship with three wins from three games. The All Blacks scored six tries in Saturday night's win over Ireland at Eden Park, and attack coach Mike Blair is confident they can beat the Springboks. And American Sam Burns will begin the final day of the 154th British Open with a two-stroke lead over New Zealand's Ryan Fox at 10 under today, as he bids to win his first major title and become the 13th successive first-time champion at golf's oldest major. That's the news.
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0: Yes, the short forecast through from Met Service invalid until midnight tonight, Monday. Northland to Waikato, including Coromandel, isolated showers becoming scattered and some heavy from this afternoon, with thunderstorms possible about Great Barrier Island. Waitomo, Taumarunui and Taranaki, scattered showers becoming isolated this afternoon, then clearing this evening. Bay of Plenty in the central high country, also Gisborne to Wairarapa, including Wellington. Cloudy periods and isolated showers. Whanganui to Horowhenua, also Marlborough and Canterbury. Areas of morning cloud, then fine. Nelson and Buller today, scattered showers, clearing and becoming fine this morning. For Grey, Westland and Fiordland, also Otago, excluding Clutha. Mainly fine, but cloud and drizzle developing in Fiordland this evening. Southland and Clutha, cloudy periods and occasional light showers. The showers becoming confined to Stewart Island this morning and becoming fine elsewhere this afternoon. Today for the Chatham Islands, cloudy periods and a few morning showers. 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The time's come around to 4 minutes after 2, and you're tuned in to the All Night programme. here on RNZ National. We're funded through New Zealand On Air. I'm Peter McIlwain, and I have the word on the way for you very, very soon, and then New Zealand sporting history at about a quarter past two. Now, though, from the 2015 album, We Are For The Wild Places, a folk music band from Auckland, which was originally a solo project of talented musician Dave Baxter. I'm referring to Avalanche City with Little Fire.

Yeah, it's called Little Fire. It's by Avalanche City. And I played Where to Turn not so long ago by English singer-songwriter James Litherland, and a knowledgeable response here saying, Hi Peter, Englishman James Blake covered that song for his own version in a very different style in 2012 called Wilhelm Scream, which had much airplay on the radio, no doubt, RNZ. He's the son of James Litherland, who sang Where to Turn, which you just played, so certainly an apt person to do a cover or homage to it. Thank you so much for your knowledgeable text this morning. It's the All Night Programme on RNZ National. Time for the word, and this morning's word that I've dug up for you is empleomania. Empleomania. It's a noun, and it's a mania for public office or obsessive desire to secure government employment. There's a lot of it about this year, indeed. Back to music now. And originally recorded for his 2007 album Lifeline, this from his 2012 acoustic album By My Side, combining funky soul with folky acoustics. Ben Harper, who shot to stardom during the late 90s, it's called In the Colours.

0: There goes Ben Harper in the colours, 12 past two. I'm just going to talk football for a moment. Footballing history, actually, because on this day, the 20th of July 2023, the Football Ferns achieved an historic win at the FIFA World Cup. Yes, their 1-0 victory over Norway at Eden Park, Auckland, in the first match of the finals of the FIFA Women's World Cup was momentous. It was the first win by a senior New Zealand team, women's or men's, at a World Cup finals tournament, and the crowd of 42,137 at the Rugby Stronghold was the largest ever to attend a football match in New Zealand. And this number was actually surpassed four times later in the tournament at the same venue, including three capacity crowds of 43,217. Yeah, an amazing achievement that. I was there, thoroughly enjoyed it, especially when Hannah Wilkinson scored that marvellous goal and celebrated accordingly. Staying with football, loved the bronze medal playoff between England and France yesterday. It's not often you get a game of that quality and excitement in a playoff match. I'm a little concerned for the final this morning, actually. Historically, I guess, no team wants to lose a final. So sometimes it can be a bit staid, a little bit slow and defensive. But we'll see. I mean, the quality of football at this year's World Cup has been some of the best I've ever seen after viewing many World Cups over the years. So may the best team win later on this morning. It is now 13 past two. It's the all-night programme. And New Zealand Sporting History is our regular segment where we talk to athletes who have changed the game. Today we're featuring Linda Willemsen. Linda is often described as Denmark's gift to New Zealand road cycling, and that's because she switched allegiance to New Zealand when she became a citizen in 2009. She went on to win a world title and medals at three consecutive Commonwealth Games.
1: Yeah, so I grew up in Denmark, where I was born and raised sort of until late teenager. But as in the 90s, we'd be watching the Tour de France as a family in the living room every year, and it was the biggest highlight of the summer holidays, really. And then I believe it was in 96 or so, a Danish rider named Bjarne Riis won this tour, and it was like the biggest sporting event. To win at the time, it was a big thing. Yeah. What to sort of compare it to, but and I sort of wanted to, out of my own doing, got myself a rental bike, I suppose, by at the local club, bike club, and I'm like, let's give it a try. Mm. Went out to do some it's called medal races where you do like basically a little time trial for either a gold, silver or bronze medal, and ended up smashing those and came home with only gold medals. And I think at the time that was just, that just caught on.
2: Yeah, you got the bug. I mean, it's really interesting to hear you say that. So it was it kind of, you know, when you are a small country and an athlete like that just kind of explodes out of nowhere to the very top of kind of a sport, it does kind of, because I remember when I was about 5 years old, Danyon Loader, the New Zealand swimmer Danyon Loader, won two gold medals at the Atlanta Olympics. And it's kind of some of my earliest memories is how this kind of febrile excitement around the country at an athlete from New Zealand having, you know, risen to the top of this really super competitive sport, and that can leave a real imprint on your emotional memory, can't it?
1: It certainly can, and I think the memories just, times have changed, and we get everything, every news, sports news as well, straight to your phone, but I think what really sort of sits in my memory is sitting in a living room watching it together live. That excitement, I feel like, is a little bit missing. Maybe now, at the moment, with the FIFA World Cup, we're doing a little bit the same. Time sort of stops while the game's on, and then if it is live in at every workplace, I think you sort of pass the kitchen a little bit more to check.
2: Sure.
1: what's happening. But I mean, that excitement, I feel like, is gone a little bit with the time.
2: Yeah,
1: certainly.
2: I know what you mean. Although there is, you know, one of the beautiful things that sport maintains, I think, is that there's nothing like live. There's nothing like live, and there's nothing like sharing the live with other people. It's sort of, you know, like a shared cultural moment, I guess. Maybe the base is eroding a little bit, and the way that we can do that and access it is fragmenting a bit. But, you know, shared excitement is something that you can't buy.
1: No, certainly, I would agree with that.
2: So you were a winner right from the start, and I suppose there's nothing that attracts, you know, when you're young, there's nothing that attracts you into a sport like success in a way, is there?
1: It's a good concept, and I think it was a really good way to get people, especially kids, into the sport at the time. But cycling in Europe, and in particular countries like Denmark, Holland, I mean, maybe Scandinavian countries, as well as the sort of the northern part of Europe, cycling is quite big. Mm. But it's not really a cool sport.
2: Right.
1: So, I mean, trying to fetch people and trying to get people sort of into sports like that, I think that was a genius concept.
2: For those of us who are less familiar with the sport of cycling, obviously everybody knows a bike, but the sport of cycling has various sort of types of race. Can you explain the different types of road race to us briefly?
1: I suppose you have the one that we're watching at the moment is the Tour de France. Mm. Where it's basically road racing, where you're racing as a team. So whether you have 6 to 8 riders or so on a team, and try to get your overall win, but also the individual stage race. So that's one type of racing. There's road racing as a one-day event, mm-hmm. say like the World Championships or Olympic Games, that's just one day. You tend to race that more as a national team rather than a trade team. And then there's the time trials or individual pursuit.
2: Did you sort of specialize in one? Was one your particular favorite, or do you kind of have to be at least competent across the board?
1: I think I prefer sort of the longer races and the stage races, where you sort of feel the hurt and the pain a little bit over the days, and some people just get better, and some people prefer the one day races and have that great explosive finish and capable to win those. But I feel, well, obviously the time trial I was good at. It doesn't mean I love it.
2: Yeah.
1: I don't think I'd got on my time trial bike because I didn't really enjoy that. But what you're good at and what you love is not always
2: the same. That's fascinating. So, interesting as well to hear you say that you prefer the multi-day races because partly because of the pain and the conquering of the pain and the difficulty of them. Is that something that you've always kind of loved about road cycling is conquering adversity?
1: Definitely, that's a really good word, because it really, no two races are the same. And even you can say you're an expert in the time trial and you've trained for 4 years for one particular event, which is you might turn up on that day and that one race just does not suit that rider at all. Hmm. Because how it's either whether it's hilly one or flat one or it's technical one or a non-technical road or course per se, but it is such there's something for everyone, but it's also hard to prepare for something in advance, because every day is different. Weather has an impact as well.
2: Can you tell me something? I watched a film last night. I went to a film last night, which was about road cycling. No One Rides Alone, it's called. And that phrase that you just used, technical descents, technical ascents, came up a lot. What does that phrase mean, technical, in relation to cycling?
1: Someone asked me the other day, so I've grown up riding a bike and we did a lot of what we call technical training as kids. You learn how to, for example, if you pedal with your left foot down and you turn left, there's a big likelihood that left foot's going to hit the concrete.
2: Right.
1: So that would be a bad technical move. So the technical skills will be you automatically have that foot up to do the corner perfectly.
2: Yeah. Right.
1: So if you have 50 corners in a time trial, it will be considered a technical time trial because there's lots of cornering. Maybe there are little climbs where you need to be technically savvy when it comes to gearing.
2: Right, I see. That's so fascinating, yeah. Because I would imagine that for many people, especially if you grow up with a bike, which many people do, cycling is kind of maybe second nature, and so the idea of there being sort of technique to it, maybe like the idea of there being technique to walking, which of course there is as well. In competitive walking, there is technique, right?
1: Yeah, sure. Yeah, in cycling, it's all the every little margin, like every little thing you do, can save you that tiny little bit of time.
2: Yeah.
1: And if you're doing a time trial, a little half a second here or there, if you're cornering perfect, or if you're missing that perfect line, can mean it can add up in the end.
2: Yeah, of course, that's the fine margins. I suppose that's the whole point of the sport. You were at the Olympics in 2008. We won't dwell on that because you were still competing for Denmark at that point. I did want to ask, and this is perhaps alluding to what you were talking about before. You were known as a time trial specialist, but your best performance was in the road race that year. You did have some equipment difficulties, though, right?
1: That's very true. There are rules and regulations, and it's sort of guarded, or it's UCI will they're in charge of it. And I turned up to the time trial. I wasn't actually selected for the time trial. I'll say I got in because someone was sick and I was next in line, I suppose. And then we got together the time trial bike and all of it, but it wasn't fit for purpose. It was too long in comparison to my height, so they do some measurements, and therefore instead of warming up, I got to stand in the measurement tent fixing the bike.
2: Oh, great! That's what you want.
1: Yeah, not really, but yeah, that's what I mean. You kind of adverse adaptable. You kind of you never really know, and no one ever really has a smooth ride. There's always things.
2: So things were going really well for you in the sport. You were the Danish national champion. So where and why the switch to New Zealand?
1: I think you have to go back in time. Ever since I was little, I think you choose a sport like cycling to get away a little bit. I ended up actually stopping that. I had a moment I wasn't quite sure. I lost sort of interest in everything. And I do have some family in Australia, and my grandmother ended up giving us a bit of money to go visit them. And instead, I decided to come to New Zealand, picked up cycling again, and found out that I hadn't forgotten how to ride a bike.
2: Yeah.
1: It just went from there. And at the time, I think I already knew when I stepped foot here very first time, that this was really home.
2: I mean, it must have been an interesting dynamic. Was there any awkwardness at all? Did you feel like you were swapping sides, like a spy in the Cold War?
1: Yeah, no, a lot of people have asked it. And that actually, I'd have to say, I'm happy that I'm not a rider currently. When we briefly talk about technology and how things have changed, I have had my fair share of hate mail and being called the traitor.
2: Really? Is that what happened?
1: Yeah, it has happened. Yes, it happened. Every time there's a big event, that you can sort of expect people to, the keyboard warriors to come out.
2: Man, people are weird, aren't they?
1: Yeah, I don't think they realize that people have feelings. We all have feelings, so it that's not easy to deal with. I've never been very big on social media, and I think that's probably one of the reasons why.
2: Yeah, but it felt like the right thing to do from your point of view.
1: Yeah, 100%, and I wouldn't have changed a thing.
2: What is the process like to switch allegiance from one country to another in a sporting sense? Like, do you have to do a test? You know, which of these forms of confectionery is a classic New Zealand treat? Tim Tams or pineapple lumps?
1: Like a test? No. I think there is a process for that, and it's not easy, and it is super stressful, of course. But with the right support and all of that, I think the thing that could have happened was that the Danish Federation would have said, no, actually, we don't like this. And because you've competed for us, we'll give you a stand down period.
2: Right.
1: There being, I don't know, anything from 1 to 3 years. They were not like that.
2: That's good. That's a relief.
1: There was no hate as such. Yes, we had our disagreements in some way with some things, but there was absolutely no hate.
2: Within a year of becoming a member of the New Zealand team, you went to the 2010 Commonwealth Games. You won a silver medal. Tell us a bit about that. What was that experience like?
1: Yeah, now I've been so lucky to have represented Denmark at an Olympic Games. Commonwealth Games is not something you really hear about in Europe, which is, I mean, it's such a big thing here, but it's not really something you hear about at all, unless you're like in England, which I don't know, believe I'm still part of Europe. I'm not sure. But that was really, really special. But I think it was sort of a little test of what was to come. yeah, that was my first big event, well, apart from World Championship, but with the New Zealand team.
2: With the New Zealand team, yeah.
1: Yeah. I mean, there's a, like I said, the countries, Denmark and New Zealand, actually do have some similarities, and I can draw on that. The way that the system is set up to support athletes, it's really great in both countries.
2: Mm. Mm-hmm. You headed to the Olympics in 2012. How different was it competing for New Zealand compared to your outing with Denmark in 2008? Like, I suppose, well, every Olympics is going to be extraordinarily different. It's held in a different country. It takes place in a different kind of cultural moment. But, you know, in terms of the flag flying over, was there a meaningful difference to you sort of emotionally?
1: In a way, yes. I was really, really proud, first of all, to be able to represent New Zealand at a big Olympic Games like that. And the London one was in particular special because we had such an amazing team. We had my mechanic, the national coach. And I think at the time we started, when we were there for a week before, it was Jack Bauer and myself. And we had a little time trial camp before. So the four of us were over there for a bit of time, spend a bit of time together, and it was absolutely amazing. We had all the support that we needed, really. It was such a good atmosphere. The village, all the people that I met, some of the contacts that I got then, I felt really, really proud.
2: Yeah, I bet. I mean, it is amazing to hear athletes sometimes talking about the time in the Olympic Village, and, you know, people like me try to get them to explain what it's like, and they say, well, you'll never, I couldn't possibly tell you, you know, you need to experience it in person, which is kind of beautiful. You came in fourth place at those 2012 Olympics in the time trial, but you were very disappointed with that.
1: It was just we had such a good team, and every time I don't get what I really was after, I sort of feel like I let the whole team down a little bit, because they put a lot of time and energy into my performance as well.
2: That's really interesting, because I feel like a lot of people would consider fourth at the Olympics a major achievement, but you kind of, as an athlete, as an Olympic level athlete, I suppose you kind of have to have this mindset, don't you, in order to push yourself into those sort of medal spots. You can't accept anything less.
1: That's one way, but I also think a medal at the Olympics can literally change your life.
2: Right, yeah.
1: Yeah, I think that's just, it's the ultimate goal, I think, for so many athletes. Yes, to get there is amazing, and it is surreal to walk around a village where everything's free, and everyone else who look around are athletes and there to compete and have prepared for I don't know how many years to get to that stage. It really is surreal, but yeah, I did have the three goals, and that was to win the Commonwealth Games, to win the World Championship, and to, well, I say win Olympics, but to have a medal at the Olympics. That was one of my three.
2: You did just miss out on the Olympics in 2012, but in 2014 you managed to tick one of those off. You got your gold for New Zealand in the time trial at the Commonwealth Games in Glasgow. That must have been a pretty amazing moment.
1: It was probably one of the highlights of my career. Look, everything just worked out so well. Everything, even the weather was on my side.
2: There is an amazing, if we head now to 2015, you know, a lot of your story has been about either feeling let down by yourself or your bike, or being overpowered by self-doubt. But the 2015 Road World Championships come along. You won these, but not without controversy, right? There is, and I suppose New Zealand is involved with this in a way as well.
1: That got a bit heated, didn't it? When I say technical, there probably is two elements of technical. When we spoke about it before, there's the technical part of how you sort of your technique on the bike, but then there is also the aspect of your material can be considered a technical element as well. If the bike doesn't work, it's not set up correctly, or it's too big or too small, or it's not, you can't get the angles right, or you need to have stuff modified and things like that, then that can have a really big impact, significant impact on your overall time. And we've done some wind tunnel testing, two different bikes, and the bike that my team trade team at the moment could provide me with was over a minute slower, like 10% or something slower. And we had the whole year to modify it, and nothing was changed. So when we got to the World Championships, we sort of the day before had to make the decision: which bike do I ride on? I'm in a really good way. I ride really well. I'm fast. I've prepared perfectly for this. I think I can do something big, but not on that bike.
2: Right. So you kind of and I suppose this is a big decision to make, right? Because this team is this is what pays your wages. So you're almost going against the wishes of your employer by using the Team NZ bike, but you know that you will do better on this bike, which will be better for the team.
1: Yes, exactly. And I think my national coach took the big load and sort of made the decision on my behalf so that I wasn't kind of stressed anymore about it. But it did mean that basically I was told if you write if I wrote the unbranded bike, then I had no contract for the following year. Like they would rip up the contract, you're right. The uncertainties about what will be. I think the possibility of doing something like a great result overweighed that, and I ended up riding the unbranded bike, so the New Zealand Team New Zealand bike, and ended up winning.
2: Which must have been a pretty sweet feeling when you lock eye contact with the team boss afterwards.
1: Yeah, it was a bit awkward, actually. I think the whole year following that was a bit awkward because in the back of my head, you keep constantly thinking, actually, they didn't even want me on the team.
2: you can point to your world championships title, I suppose, and that kind of puts full stop on it. You did make it to a third Olympics in 2016, but it's fair to say you weren't especially happy with how that went. I suppose in a way, this is the fate of the athlete. Not everybody gets to go out in the kind of poetic, neat bow around it kind of way.
1: That's true. And again, not every course suits every rider. I mean, I did everything I could. We did have some little hiccups in the end with not really going in blind in the first 5 kilometers. I found my legs very late in the race, that race. And I, in a way, the last 10Ks were amazing, but there's nothing you can do. And you can hear that. You have a little radio on your bike when you're on the time trial and you get the communication. Some people like to have the time splits. Some people just need a bit of encouragement or however, but you can really hear on someone's voice when things are not going well.
2: Gee, that must be tough.
1: Yeah, it's not always easy. And the better you know people, the better you can sort of understand their voice as well.
2: Mm.
1: Things just don't always end the way you wish them to end, but I gave it what I had on the day. It just wasn't enough.
2: And you did, I mean, you know, I'm portraying that as being the end. That is not the end for you. Your last major event was in 2018, the Commonwealth Games, and you won a silver medal in the time trial there. So, I mean, that's going out on a high, even if you didn't quite tick off the Olympic medal box on the bucket list.
1: I suppose you can put it like that. That's nice to hear. Yes, I mean, I did have a lot of backwards and forwards within myself, and do I try again? Or do I... The older I got, the less I enjoyed sort of the first 3 months of the seasons.
2: Mm.
1: Over in Europe, they're very hectic, very equipment gets better and better and faster, and then you have the newer generation that may not fear as much as the older generation. So the dangerous element, the time away, the financial side of it.
2: Yeah, exactly. And these things happen, I suppose. But I mean, I am curious as to whether, you know, when the cycling finished for you, when you made the decision to step away from it, did you have, you know, because you took a job as a customs officer, which is an interesting kind of transition. But I wonder, did you have a feeling of identity crisis around this? Had you had some time to kind of prepare for what would come after cycling? But even so. Can you really prepare for the gulf that is left in your life after you've dedicated so much of yourself to this activity for such a long time?
1: Those are very interesting questions, and I don't think I have the answers. It is a transition and a half, that's for sure, and it's not easy. I had already started transitioning into a bit of work back in 2016. And I actually probably did work more or less full-time in the off-season for the last 2 years. But yes, there is a sense of identity being maybe lost, not lost, but as soon as you're gone, you're replaced. You're no longer important, right? And that's a hard one to get when you've really given everything to a sport for so many years. But yeah, I think it's finding, it's not losing an identity, it's finding where can you add what can you do to another to another area, another the next part in life. I mean, yes, I do have the days that I miss the freedom that cycling also brings, because I mean it's not always easy to find the motivation to go out on your bike in any kind of weather every single day for 3 to 6 hours. But then I do miss that you can make your own hours and figure out what you want to do. And despite missing on family events and big things like that, you do have a certain level of freedom.
2: Linda, just before I let you go, you know, a lot of cyclists talk about how they do their best thinking on the bike, and I did kind of wonder: Do you still cycle not just for fitness, but for clarity of thought, for your own emotional well-being, or is it something that you needed to take a break from when you were making this transition?
1: I haven't actually ridden a lot on the road at all since I stopped. But you're quite right. You do. I think I ride my bike to work and back every day, and I think even that's sort of a decompression. I don't know. Like you think about the day's gone. You've got your 20 minutes on the bike. Then I come home and I walk my dog, and maybe you do a little bit of that, but just in a different way. Sport is essential. Like, I couldn't live without sport in any, whether it's a run or a little bike ride in the garage, or I'm very much for the indoor cycling, which doesn't take a lot of time and it's easy to do. And I like the fact that they sponsor women's cycling. So here you go.
0: Linda Willemsen was speaking to Emile Donovan. That was New Zealand Sporting History. It's 21 to 3 now, and it's the all-night program here on RNZ National. News on the Hour, of course, followed by our reading, Episode 4 of Duet by David Hill. This morning, Callum the guitarist and Paige the flautist may be practicing for a duet with the youth orchestra, but their relationship is evolving a lot further, and Callum is discovering why Paige's mother is so protective of her daughter. Going to talk money very, very soon, but now one of my favourite Kiwi hits. This one went to number one on the New Zealand charts in December 1979 for John Stevens.

Jezebel, big hit for Hutt Valley singer John Stevens back in 1979 and was named Single of the Year the next year, 1980. Talking money now with the help of our money correspondent at RNZ National, Susan Edmonds. KiwiSaver members have seen many periods of market volatility through the almost 20 years of the scheme's existence, but could they handle a longer downturn? Share prices fell in 2021 on the back of conflict in the Ukraine, in 2020 when COVID hit, and during the global financial crisis. The GFC was the most extended downturn of the main three, but at that point, most KiwiSaver members' balances were low enough that their contributions concealed the effect on investment balances. Commentators said a longer downturn could be harder for KiwiSaver members to withstand now that balances are higher. There are concerns that AI-fueled stock price growth could go into reverse, which could hit those investors hard. University of Auckland senior finance lecturer Gert-Jan Verdict said investors tended to be loss-averse, saying people hate losing 1% way more than they love winning 1%, so from that standpoint, there'll be a lot of people that will panic if there are troubles in paradise, especially if they're longer than expected. Calder Wealth founder Rupert Carlyon said investors had lent in the theory of markets will bounce in the past 5 years. Me, I'm in for the long haul and just hope everything goes well. You can listen to Who Gets All Your Stuff When You Die on No Stupid Questions, which is hosted by Susan Edmonds. It's available on our website, rnz.co.nz. Now, an American singer-songwriter for you. Her style has been described as Americana, neo-traditional folk. It's Gillian Welsh with Scarlet Town.

from her 2011 album The Harrow and the Harvest, Gillian Welsh, Scarlet Town, which I would much prefer to live in than a dirty old town. Here are the Pogues.

Indeed, Dirty Old Town, the Celtic punk band The Pogues, who recorded their version of the song in 1985 for the album Rum, Sodomy and The Lash. Great title. It's 8 away from 3. Just a reminder, next hour, I've got those regular features I like to share with you, an overnight one-liner, and also This Day in Musical History, this day being, of course, the 20th of July. Very interesting story on our website at the moment. Let me share it with you. Xiao Shui describes her boyfriend Xiao Jun as a sweet guy. The pair spend hours each day talking about schoolwork, interactions with friends and how she's feeling. And importantly, the 17-year-old trusts Xiao Jun not to cheat on her as an ex-boyfriend did. Xiao Jun is not human, he's an artificial intelligence companion. Although Xiao Shui says their relationship is real. She said he just knows how to comfort people. He's very gentle. Every day, whether I'm unhappy or happy, I'll tell him. And the first thing he provides is emotional value, and the second important thing is he won't argue. AI agents won't ever betray me, she said. But the teenager is now being forced to break up with her online boyfriend as the Chinese government cracks down on AI companions. And from this week, new regulations ban tech companies from offering AI or virtual partners for minors to stop the erosion of real-world relationships. It's a fascinating world we live in at times, and you can read the full story on rnz.co.nz. It's 7 minutes away from three, and from an Irish band to a Scottish band described as a Scottish folk ambient band, from their 1983 album A Walk Across the Rooftops, one of my favourites, The Blue Nile with Stay.

0: Yeah, from their excellent album, A Walk Across the Rooftops, The Blue Nile. And stay, please stay if you want to hear the latest in news, sport and weather at 3 o'clock, followed by our reading, as I mentioned earlier. A text in from Anne in Tamaki Makaurau, Auckland, who's having a spot of trouble sleeping this morning. It's great to hear you're appreciating the variety of programs this morning, Anne. You say older songs are so much more interesting than the new ones. The oldies tell a story, but it seems the new ones are just one verse repeated over and over again. It's a fair comment, Anne. Churlers to you too. Have a very nice morning. Just a reminder, Media Watch is available as a podcast. It looks at how ACT's unveiling of Paul Henry triggered a media frenzy, but also claims the shock jock might shirk the work it takes to make it in politics. You can find that on our website, rnz.co.nz/podcasts. Go for it. RNZ News at 3. Mōrena, good morning, I'm Peter McElwain. The Green Party is calling out National for walking away from cross-party support to improve consent laws. The National Party is promising to modernise sexual consent laws if elected, specifying there must always be a yes rather than the absence of a no. Green's co-leader, Marama Davidson, says there's cross-party support for better law already.
1: If National are so keen on the safety of survivors and victims of sexual assault, they can make it happen straight away with the Green Party and Labour. Consent means an affirmative and enthusiastic yes, rather than the absence of a no.
0: Marama Davidson says National walked away from cross-party work to progress its own bill, but is delaying change and turning it into a false election issue. New Zealand First wants to spend $1 billion identifying and developing oil, gas and other natural resources, saying it will help secure the country's energy future. Leader Winston Peters announced the policy at the party's election campaign launch in Auckland yesterday. He says recent events have exposed New Zealand's reliance on imported fuel and believes the country's offshore basins could hold energy reserves comparable to those of Norway. Mr. Peters says the investment would strengthen New Zealand's energy security, create jobs and drive economic growth. The government says the Employment Leave Bill simplifies rules around taking time off work. The Education and Workforce Select Committee has recommended by majority that the bill be passed. The Select Committee's chair, Katie Nimmon, says the bill clarifies and simplifies how leave is calculated, taken and recorded. She says it's important that sick leave and leave is prorated. A marathon at the North Pole has taken place on drifting sea ice. 22 runners from 7 countries took part in what has been described as the world's coolest marathon. The BBC's Warren Bull reports.
2: Before they even started their marathon at the geographic North Pole, the competitors had an epic voyage to get there on a French polar vessel. After armed patrols made sure there were no polar bears, the runners did 40 laps of a loop of just over a kilometre on a stable ice floe. Tramping through uneven sea ice with a life vest and thermal gear in near-freezing conditions, Shengxian Wang of China was first in the men's race, and Denmark's Rikke Dam won this year's women's race.
3: What? It was amazing. I loved every step.
0: In sport, New Zealand golfer Ryan Fox is one stroke behind American Sam Burns in the final round at the British Open Championship. Burns was 10 under, with Fox close behind on 9 under a short time ago. In football, departing France coach Didier Deschamps said on Saturday he decided to end his 14-year spell in the role because of a stifling atmosphere around him, following Les Bleus' 6-4 loss to England in the third-place match at the World Cup yesterday. That's the news.
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0: And the Met Service short forecast for you through to midnight tonight. Northland to Waikato, including Coromandel. Isolated showers becoming scattered and some heavy from afternoon, with thunderstorms possible about Great Barrier Island. Waitomo, Taumarunui and Taranaki. Scattered showers becoming isolated this afternoon and then clearing this evening. Bay of Plenty and the Central High Country. Also Gisborne to Wairarapa, including Wellington. Cloudy periods and isolated showers. Whanganui to Horowhenua, also Marlborough and Canterbury. Areas of morning cloud and then fine. For Nelson and Buller today, scattered showers, clearing and becoming fine this morning. Grey, Westland and Fiordland, also Otago, excluding Clutha. Mainly fine, but cloud and drizzle developing in Fiordland this evening. Southland and Clutha, cloudy periods and occasional light showers. The showers becoming confined to Stewart Island this morning and becoming fine elsewhere this afternoon. Chatham Islands today, cloudy periods and a few morning showers. 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Time now, 4 minutes past three. More news and weather on the hour at four, including the coastal forecast. Well, kia ora. If you've just joined me, my name's Peter McIlwain. It's a pleasure keeping you company this Monday morning on the All Night programme through until three. Now, coming away at around 3:30, humanoid robots have successfully performed surgery in an opening operating theatre for the first time. They were remotely controlled by surgeons. An expert involved talks to Tech Life at about 3:30. Here, though, is Kip Chapman reading episode 4 of Duet by David Hill.

0: Paige get home all right? Mum gave me a second look as I came in, and I knew something had happened.
1: Saw you on the way, my father said. Giving her a hand, you might say.
0: Shit, I thought. The car that tooted at us. We don't want to snoop, said Mum, but we are your parents. So? What was the big deal? I'm 16. Almost. But, yeah, I mumbled. Silence for a second. Then Dad said, She seems a really nice girl. Yeah, I went again. Saturday morning. I hung around wasting time.

started to nosedive. Brahmini's coming over to play some stuff. My heart levelled out. We could all practice together if you like. My heart did a slow, careful lift off, and I ended the call right there. I could hear the flute and violin as I arrived at 21B the next afternoon, and I could see Mrs. Larson sitting outside on the steps with a coffee. Yeah, just like a guard dog. She gave me a friendly enough smile, so I sat down on the steps below her. "Enjoying the orchestra?" she asked. Paige was a bit nervous about playing with someone from a band like you were in. She kept waiting for you to set fire to your guitar. I glanced up, and she was grinning at me. Funny how jokes from other kids' parents sound better than jokes from your own. I suppose that's why my mates like Dad's feeble efforts. The music stopped, and Paige stuck her head out the door. "Oh, hi, you should have come in." "Sounds good," I told her. "What is it?" "Mozart. Brahmini's got a crush on him." I pretended to think, then snapped my fingers. "Mozart. He's the backing guy for those rappers, isn't he?" Paige laughed, and so did Brahmini from behind her. I love making chicks laugh. Like, what else have I got to offer? Anyway, I went inside, and for the next 20 minutes, something incredible happened. I enjoyed listening to real classical music. They played this thing for a violin, flute, and voice. Voice because Paige made a major mistake halfway through and went, "Shit," and Brahmini got the giggles. But for the rest of the time, they sat and concentrated and played. I was gobsmacked by Brahmini's violin. It was swooping high and plunging low, and I couldn't believe the power she got out of it. My guitar can make a room shake, but her bloody violin was only half the size. Paige's mother came in as they finished. "I'll come and see you girls at Carnegie Hall." "What's Carnegie Hall?" "I'm just taking some books over to Martha." "Who's Martha?" "You three okay?" I knew who we three were. "Your turn," Brahmini told me and Paige when Mrs. Larson had gone. "Let's do the Castella. I'll be the orchestra." I must have been gawping because she and Paige both laughed. "Don't you know girls can multitask?" Paige told me. We did just the Allegro and the Adagio. They sounded okay. Not quite as good as when she and I played them in our place, but I could feel myself learning to leave room for the flute. I sneaked looks at the two of them as they played. Paige had her hair in a long plait like Brahmini's, and the two glossy ropes, one black and one brown, swayed and trembled to the music. If you were a composer, you could write something about them. I stopped these genius-type thoughts when I saw Brahmini was putting her violin away. "I have to go and do some study for economics." Man, don't chicks work hard. "See you guys Tuesday," she said and left. It's just you and Paige now, my brain told me. It might be the last time if her mother comes back, it told me next. Paige was gathering up the Mozart music. "She's good," I said. Paige shook her head and the long plait swung. "No, she's brilliant." "You were cool," I told her, which was truthful too. She hadn't looked at me since Brahmini left. "What would you like to do?" "We could practice the Adagio." "Yeah," I said. "Yeah, we could." She turned to glance at me, opened her mouth to say something. I stood up too. Wrong. My leg stood up. I had nothing to do with it. I walked over to her. My legs walked over to her, sorry. And I kissed her. And that was the end of our practice. Her arms were around my neck. Where the hell were mine? Did I have any arms? Yeah, I did. One was around her waist, and the other was sort of around her generally. I could feel her hair against my face. I could feel her against me. A noise outside. "Mum!" hissed Paige, and we shot onto our chairs. I whacked the guitar with my foot and it went thong. When Mrs. Larson walked in, Paige and I were pointing at the music on her stand and mumbling something. "Met Brahmini on the footpath," said Mumweiler, which is crap, actually. She's not like that. She glanced at the music stand. Was the music the right way up? Yeah, phew. I left soon after. I couldn't have played a proper note. "Want to try again tomorrow?" Paige asked as I was going. I said, "Yeah."
thought about her question.

kitchen and said, "Yeah." I did go round to Paige's the next night, Monday. We practiced the Allegretto. There was a part where I had to slap the body of the guitar three or four times, and it was bloody hard to get right. It had to be quick and flat and angry sounding, and I was doing it too slow and heavy. "Imagine your rugby team's just lost," Paige's mum said when I whinged about not being able to get the slapping right. "You're whacking yourself on the head, or you've said something sexist and Paige is whacking you." I laughed, carefully. She's got a wicked sense of humour. I told Paige so as we walked down the drive. "Yeah, we." I was on my way home. She was going to get something from the supermarket. Mrs. Larson must have decided to trust me, for 400 metres anyway. Paige nodded. "She had me when she was at just 18. Some married guy. Says she'll tell me in a couple of years when I turn 18 too, if I want to know." I mumbled something. "She brought me up all by herself. She had a boyfriend when I was about 12. He seemed an okay guy. Then he took off with half her money. She keeps telling me to make sure I never stuff things up like she did." An old banger roared past and some hoon yelled at us. We come to where a dark little walkway connected two streets. Without saying a word, we turned into it. Thursday. Paige came over to our place straight after tea, partly to practice, partly just to hang out, and it felt sweet because Mum and Dad were happy with that. We played the whole Castella suite right through for the first time. There were rough bits. There was one place where I forgot things completely, but we got through. Give me another almost 4 months and I could just about be ready for the concert. Yeah, the concert is in just about 4 months. Mum and Dad clapped from the other room when we finished. "We're just going down to the library before it shuts," Mum called. "Shall we drop you off, Paige?" "Nah," I said quickly. "We want to do a bit more on the last movement. I'll walk Paige home. She needs the exercise." She stuck her tongue out at me, then called, "Yeah, I'll be fine, thanks." We heard the car reverse out. I grinned at Paige, said, "Now I'm going to show you my adagio." Moved across and kissed her, real cool and slow. She put her arms around my neck like before, closed her eyes and kissed me back. I do like it when a chick kisses you back, especially if no chick ever has before. I walked to her place, and we kissed goodbye at the entrance to a different walkway, and I ran all the way home again. Ran to keep fit, because you need to be fit to play the guitar properly. Ran to wear out some of those hormones, and ran because I was trying to keep up with all the things that were still moving so bloody fast.

Kip Chapman was reading episode 4 of Duet by David Hill. We'll have part 5 tomorrow for you when Alison Leonard will be your all-night program host. It's a 3:15 and some feedback on an item in the news at 2 from Jeff in Christchurch. Hello, Jeff, who writes, coal, oil and gas are twilight industries now, ironically being promoted by twilight politicians. Thanks as always, Jeff. Hope life's treating you well, sir. Now for a bit of humour. The overnight one-liner, which this morning is from a female comedian by the name of Laura Lex, an English comedian and writer originally from Somerset. And here's her effort. My boyfriend and I used to argue over the duvet. I liked to sleep all stretched out like a starfish, and he liked to sleep with a blonde lady called Leanne. Kiwi blues legend Midge Marsden here for you. Kokomo. Kokomo.

Mitch Marsden and Kokomo, that's from his 2007 acoustic blues album, Travel in Time. Bit of trivia for you. Midge was also on the lineup with Split Ends at the Nambassa Music Festival in 1979. I was there too. It was fantastic. 20 past three. No mai haere mai. Yes, welcome to Monday, July the 20th. And this day in musical history now. In 1965, Bob Dylan released Like a Rolling Stone, and at 6 minutes 13 seconds, it was twice as long as the average pop song, but it nonetheless became Dylan's first big hit. Its confrontational lyrics originated in an extended piece of verse that Dylan wrote in June of 1965 when he returned exhausted from a gruelling tour of England. Like a Rolling Stone peaked at number 2 on the US chart and number 4 in the UK. Today in 1971, the Carpenters show Make Your Own Kind of Music started a 6-week run on NBC TV. A key concept of the series involved the alphabet. In the first week, Herb Alpert introduced the show standing next to a big letter A, and during each week's show, the cast would work its way through the alphabet, ending the program with the letter Z, or Z in the USA. Guest stars that appeared during the 8-episode series included Herb Alpert, Jose Feliciano, Dusty Springfield and Helen Reddy. 1986, and Carlos Santana celebrated his 39th birthday and 20th anniversary in the music business with a concert in San Francisco. Previous group members were assembled for the event as 17 of them performed together on stage. Happy birthday, Carlos. 1999, the Rolling Stones reported a gross income of $337 million from almost 2 years of touring from their Bridges to Babylon and No Security tours. The Stones had played to over 5.6 million people, selling out all but 20 shows. And in 2021, American songwriter and vocalist Chuck E. Weiss died from cancer at the age of 76. Now, Weiss was the subject of Ricky Lee Jones's hit song Chuck E's in Love from her 1979 debut album. And at the time, Jones was linked romantically to Tom Waits. All three of them lived in the Tropicana Hotel in Los Angeles, and I bet there was a lot of partying going on. It's now 22 after 3, and this was a hit, if I remember rightly, for the Nitty Gritty Dirt Band, but this is the 1968 version sung by its writer Jerry Jeff Walker. It's Mr. Bojangles.

Country crossover here on the All Night program from the Jerry Jeff Walker, Mr. Bojangles. 26 past three, and ahead of our next feature on the program, a te reo Māori version of a hit song by Johnny Nash from 1972. It's from Paul Hohepa and Moe. That's David Paul, Grant Hohepa, and Ronnie Moe. Yeah, it's Ka Ngangahu. I can see clearly now. Oh, why did it not work? We'll try it again. Okay, that's very strange. For some reason, that song didn't play, but I'm going to find it and give it a shot. We'll see what happens just ahead of Tech Life here. There we go. We might have a bit of joy now. Yes, we will. Okay.

0: Rangipaki. We finally got there with some nice positive waiata from Pau, Hohepa and Mue. Ka ngangahu, I can see clearly now. It's 29 past 3 here on the All Night Programme at RNZ National and now from the BBC, Tech Life.
1: Today, we're stepping inside an operating theatre where the latest member of the surgical team isn't human. It raises a question that could one day face all of us. Would you let a humanoid robot perform your operation? I'll explain in a moment. And later, as I continue my look at the debate over smartphones, social media and the growing number of restrictions aimed at children, I speak to the man who invented the infinite scroll.
2: Now it's something like 100,000 human lifetimes are wasted by infinite scroll every week.
1: And there might be a solution to a dirty problem at sea, retrofitting carbon capture technology to fossil fuel burning cargo ships.

0: Imagine lying on an operating table and looking up to see a humanoid robot preparing for surgery. Science fiction? Well, it might be closer than you think. We start today in the United States, where researchers say they've achieved a world first. They claim humanoid robots, the kind that look a bit like you and me, have successfully carried out two operations in a preclinical trial. Until now, surgical robots have tended to be big, expensive machines designed for one specific job. But humanoid robots with two arms, two legs and hands could make that technology much more flexible. In this case, the robots were remotely controlled by surgeons as they operated on a pig. The work is the result of a collaboration between medical and engineering teams at the University of California, San Diego. Professor Michael Yip from the university's Department of Electrical and Computer Engineering is one of the senior authors of a research paper which has just been published in Nature. I spoke to him from California and started by asking him exactly what they had achieved.
1: The humanoid robot, in this case, was brought in to basically act as a surrogate for a remote surgeon to do an operation that was a gallbladder resection, a very common general surgery application that happens millions of procedures all over the world every year.
2: And how did that happen?
1: So when we brought the humanoid robot into the operating room, we knew immediately that we had to solve a couple of challenges. First of all, unlike traditional surgical robots that are used today, that are designed with specialized instruments specific to that robot, we wanted to understand whether the humanoid robot could interact with existing surgical tools. That's really going to be the future, in my opinion, where we don't have to change the entire workflow of a hospital or an operating room, but we should have these robots be able to pick up tools and use ones that are the same ones that doctors would use in their own hands. So that was the first challenge, and that took several months to solve. And then the second challenge is, how do you make it all teleoperated, right? So how does a surgeon remotely kind of jump into the body of a humanoid robot, control its tools, and then perform a surgery live? So solving that pipeline also required some engineering effort.
2: And what does it take to get to the level of confidence in robotics then that you're clearly at and able to do operation? Okay, a gallbladder operation might be seen as something that's done quite routinely, but by the same token, it's quite a leap of faith to do what you've done.
1: We demonstrated two gallbladder resections in a controlled setting, right? And in this setting, you know, we had a lot of both engineering staff and surgical staff on hand to make sure that, you know, everything progressed appropriately. When we look at kind of where does it go and how could it potentially actually eventually roll out into the real world, I think that there's a couple of challenges still ahead. Of course, there's the challenge of making sure that the robot, you know, is robust enough to stand on its own without, you know, engineers on standby. But the other challenge is that these robots are not designed initially to do surgery, right? And so we can look a little bit deeper at their design and kind of figure out, well, can we improve the precision that they're being used to do these surgical tasks with? And can we improve the latency and reduce the latency of remote operations? And furthermore, I think what's really exciting is, could we actually improve the AI on these systems that one day they could not only be used in teleoperation mode, but they could be, you know, part of a surgical team. So robots and humans working side by side, the robot as an assistant, handing back and forth tools, providing help, retracting tissues, suctioning blood, these kind of really small tasks, but really meaningful tasks that right now are a burden on a large surgical team.
2: And do you see that as the future of surgery?
1: I honestly do feel that this is a very big future for surgery. And the reason why is because today's healthcare foundation of medical devices and robotics is built on one robot for one type of procedure. And this is just ultimately not scalable because there are so many new procedures coming out and there's so many existing procedures. And you just cannot support million-dollar robots to do one type of procedure. But if you have a humanoid robot that gets good enough at performing different procedures, then it will effectively be able to cross the different types of operations and be used throughout the hospital.
2: So one of the things that is particularly interesting about this is the remote aspect of it. So you could have a humanoid robot performing an operation in a place like a country in Africa that doesn't have the expertise from thousands of miles away in another continent. Do you see that as something that will help healthcare across the world?
1: Right now, there are a lot of communities that are remote or have less resources that do not have adequate surgical care, right? And one of the challenges is really from a staffing issue. These communities cannot support the staff to stay there and perform, operations, because either there's not enough operations to be performed on, but also that there's not just enough, financial resources to support staff like that. So having a robot that is there on standby that somebody can jump into and provide immediate surgical care when it's needed is a really big motivation for what we're doing. And in fact, we've already been working for several years on remote surgery and looking at the use of AI to alleviate the challenges of long distance surgery, the latency that can arise from that, and making sure that we can perform procedures safely.
2: And how do you see the medical community being receptive to this type of thing? Obviously, you're from the computer engineering background and your enthusiasm is palpable, but has that dialogue been a challenge at all?
1: Yeah, so having worked in this field for almost 20 years now, it's been very interesting to see the shift of how the healthcare professional community has responded from skepticism to excitement and just like asking for like, what's next? Can we kind of leverage this in these scenarios? But the second thing is that as a lot of developed nations and a lot of nations in general have a massive shortage of doctors, nurses, surgeons, and so on and so forth. This is a labor shortage issue, right? And humanoid robots as a technology not only can bridge this through remote operations, but then eventually could bridge this through autonomous behaviors.
2: Yeah, because at the moment, obviously, there's still a human in the loop. How far are we really from having autonomous AI-controlled humanoid robots performing operations?
1: Yeah, I think that there's going to be a stage progression. I'm actually pretty bullish on the idea that humanoid robots or human-like android robots will be integrated into the operating room in the near future in tasks that are assistive. So what I mean by that is that they may not be the ones doing the cuts and the suturing and so on and so forth, but they might be working side by side with a human surgeon to pass back and forth tools to hold, endoscope camera so that the surgeon has better visualization of the body. These assisted tasks are low in terms of the challenges from automation and low in terms of risk, but they are a huge benefit in terms of alleviating the necessity for large surgical teams and alleviating the pressures of scheduling and providing timely access to surgery.
0: That's Professor Michael Yip from the University of California, San Diego, talking to me about humanoid robots in the operating theatre. There are obviously benefits that the professor highlighted, but how would you feel about being operated on by a humanoid robot, even if it was controlled remotely by a human surgeon? I'd love to know your thoughts. Our contact details are coming up in a moment. This is Tech Life on the BBC World Service with me, Shona McCallum. On last week's show, we featured a voluntary agreement among parents in Greystones in Ireland not to give smartphones to children until they'd reached secondary school, usually at 12 or 13 years of age. Well, Zakaria Farah sent us this WhatsApp message from Mogadishu in Somalia. I found your episode about the community-led initiative in Ireland very interesting. I learned a lot and found it inspiring to see a community working together to support children's well-being. Thank you, Zakaria. It's great to know that you're listening to us in Somalia. Alan Wilson emailed us from Stirlingshire in Scotland, which is only about 30 miles or so from our studio here in Glasgow. Alan writes, rather than give your kids a smartphone, why not provide them with a SIM-enabled smartwatch?
2: And among a list of advantages, Alan thinks a child would not be staring at their smartwatch compared with a phone. And he says it would be easy for parents to block out social media platforms. Well, stay tuned, Alan, because we're going to be talking about more on that theme shortly. If you want to get in touch with us, maybe about humanoid robots performing operations, our email address is techlife@bbc.co.uk. Or you can WhatsApp us a text or a voice memo. Our number is +44 330 1230 320. Please include your name and where in the world you live. Coming up later, how do you remove greenhouse gases from big ships at sea burning fossil fuels? I speak to a woman who says she has the answer. Right, so you might identify with this next scenario. You've sat down to check your phone for 5 minutes and looked up and it's at least half an hour later. If that sounds familiar, you've experienced what's known as the infinite scroll, that endless stream of posts that just keep you swiping. The person who invented it around 20 years ago is Asa Raskin, but these days he's become one of social media's biggest critics. He's the co-founder of the US-based Centre for Humane Technology, a non-profit which wants society to benefit from technology while reducing its harms. I spoke to Asa shortly after the UK government announced plans to ban under-16s from accessing social media, joining a growing number of countries considering similar measures. I started by asking him what he made of the government's decision.
3: Well, first, this is a huge win. Like, the UK is joining, you know, Australia, Denmark, Spain, India, Indonesia. There is a growing human movement which is really pushing back on technology's overreach into our humanity. And that's what this represents, is now 25% of the world's population, which now includes the UK, lives in a country that says they either has or will ban social media for kids, which means protecting kids from malincentized technology. This is a big deal, but of course it doesn't go far enough, because just because this is a ban for kids doesn't mean it becomes magically safe at 18. It doesn't magically become safe for adults, but it's a very, very good first step.
2: And how do you see this shaking out then as we progress with implementation, which is clearly the question that everyone's asking? How on earth does something like this work? We've seen in Australia anecdotally that perhaps it's not working as well as it should have, and that children are still able to access these platforms.
3: Yeah. Well, obviously, so you go from like the good idea, and I think that claiming the moral high ground is very important, because if you go back even 2 years, and you'd have asked, do you think it's like possible for countries to start to protect kids? You said no. The technology is just too strong. These companies like control the means of social participation, and so implementation is always messy. But I think this gives the opportunity to start trying. I think a better solution moving forward would actually be to start hitting the companies in their engagement, which is what which really hurts for them, because they make all their money from the amount of time you spend on their site, how much you engage with them, how much you engage. And of course, when you make and optimize a population for their reactions, you make them more reactive. A better solution would be something a little bit more gradual, where depending on how much time people spend on the site, sites begin to slow down a little bit. So what you really need to do as a society is just start adding a little bit of friction, just in the same way that you go to buy cigarettes. There's friction at the point of buying cigarettes, which is to say there's a higher tax, or when you're going down the street and there are speed bumps, which slows you down. We need to societally start adding these little bits of friction to start realigning the way the companies actually design their products, not just hard bans.
2: Now, of course, you know more than a lot of people about designing the products, and I guess claim to fame or otherwise would be the invention of the infinite scroll. I know you've previously said that you kind of regret some of that, but I just wonder when you first realized it was causing harm.
3: Yeah, well, I hope. I mean, I've now spent my life like making things like The Social Dilemma, fighting back against all this work on translating animal language, understanding the language of like crows and whales. And I hope at the end of my life, I don't just end up with a tombstone that says like he scrolled. But that said, I invented Infinite Scroll in 2006. And this is before social media really got going. And what I learned was that my good intentions got eaten by the incentives of these companies. And the incentives are to gather as much of your time, it becomes a race to the bottom of the brainstem for your attention. And that creates a raft of issues because the things that are more polarizing, more hateful, the things that are worse for your mental health are the things that the algorithm selects for because it's selecting for getting reactions out of you. And really, it was by the time of 2012, 2013, when you could like walk down the street and see people's heads bowed to their phones, paying attention to something distant, and a supercomputer essentially pointed at their mind rather than the people around them. But it's like, this needs to stop. That the asymmetric knowledge that we as designers and technologists know about how your mind works and your children's mind work is no longer being used to help, but instead to hurt. And now it's something like 100,000 human lifetimes are wasted by infinite scroll every week.
2: And does that trouble you?
3: It does. It does. And, you know, if I try to find solace, it's that inventing infinite scroll, it's not such an amazing invention. It's the kind of thing that gets invented many times by many different people. But I don't think that absolves us technologists from the responsibility of understanding that when you're playing with technology that touches people's lives for 8 hours a day, you have a deep responsibility for caring for those people and the time that you're displacing, and then coordinating, because where the companies always hide is saying, well, look, if I don't make a version that's more addictive, that shows shorter form videos, that preys on psychology, then somebody else will. And so, you know, I have a fiduciary duty to like doing this thing for my shareholders. And what the companies should have done, and I think their moral responsibility is to coordinate to create safe ground rules so that, you know, social media could have been the thing that connected humanity and that had us experience the most love and the most community. But obviously they've done the opposite, and that's because of those incentives. And it's our job to create the new kinds of incentives that let humane technology flourish.
2: That's Asa Raskin, credited with inventing the infinite scroll and also the co-founder of the Center for Humane Technology in the United States. And I'm going to be looking at more aspects of the debate that's underway about smartphones and social media the next time I'm back in the Tech Life's presenter chair. You might not realise it, but shipping can be a surprisingly dirty business. I bet that got your attention. Well, so much of what we buy has travelled by sea at some point. Those giant cargo ships keep global trade moving, but they also produce a huge amount of greenhouse gas emissions. In fact, estimates suggest shipping is responsible for around 2-3% of the world's emissions each year. The Global Maritime Forum says that if the shipping industry were a country, it would be the world's sixth largest emitter. Now, a UK startup believes it's found a way to tackle that problem. The company is called Seabound. Its co-founder and CEO, Alicia Fredrickson, told me how their carbon capture technology works.
4: So picture a shipping container. We fill it with little pebbles or little rocks called lime, and then we put the container onto a ship and we connect pipes from the ship's engine. And essentially, the exhaust gas from the engine passes through this container of little pebbles, and the CO2 is soaked up by the lime and it turns into limestone. And that's everything that happens on board. So it's a very simple chemical reaction to trap the CO2 from the engine. And then when we get back to port, we lift effectively the box of rocks off of the ship, and then we can sell the limestone to be used as a building material in construction, or we can recycle it on land to reuse the lime to capture more CO2.
2: Your system relies on lime to capture carbon dioxide, but producing it itself is energy intensive and releases carbon dioxide as well. So when you look at the full life cycle, is there a genuine net climate benefit?
4: Yes, so we work with lime companies, both existing players as well as startups, to produce lime in a green way so that there aren't emissions from its production. And those are the key partners that we work with to source our material for carbon capture on ships.
2: And you've got the numbers that show that there's more carbon dioxide captured than generated overall?
4: Yes, absolutely. So this is something that we do as a climate startup, but many other peers of ours as well. It's called a life cycle assessment. And so you basically document all of the different steps of your process from end to end and all of the emissions associated with that. And then any emissions you have to subtract from the total amount that you capture. So this is definitely something that we scrutinize regularly.
2: And what happens to the limestone produced on board once the ship reaches the port? You mentioned some of it could be sold, but I wonder, could it also be stored or reused?
4: Yeah, so there's a couple of options. So one is to sell the material for use as a building material. So it could be put into roads or buildings. It could be used for different construction projects. The other thing we could do is recycle it, and that essentially means separating the lime from the CO2. That way we can reuse the lime to capture more CO2 on another ship, and then the CO2 that's resulting there can either be sequestered or it could actually be sold for new products like fuels or chemicals.
2: So the end product or the end use case of the limestone affects the overall carbon balance?
4: Yeah, so it depends on what you want to do with the carbon. So the most sort of simple or straightforward recommendation is to store the CO2 underground if you are recycling the limestone, and that way you are continually reducing the CO2 emissions. If you turn it into a new product, like a fuel, then it would be released when that fuel is burned. But crucially, you could then capture carbon on the ship that is burning that clean fuel and essentially keep the CO2 in circulation and have this circular fuel system.
2: And you've tested this technology on real vessels at sea and in port. What capture rates are you actually seeing in real world conditions? And I just wonder what prevents you from capturing 100% of the exhaust emissions?
4: Sure. So we've done a couple of paid pilots so far. For the first one, we were on a medium-sized container ship. My team and I actually took turns sailing around the Middle East to run the trials on board. And we reached about 80% CO2 capture efficiency and about 90% for sulfur emissions. So we capture other types of emissions on ships as well. For our second pilot, which was in the port of Long Beach in California, we reached about 95% CO2 capture efficiency. So we've proven at high efficiency so far. I think to go even further than that, there is a theoretical limit for what lime can do. So for us, it's really just about being, you know, up or as close to that limit as possible.
2: Some climate campaigners argue that carbon capture risks delaying the transition to cleaner fuels because it allows ships to keep burning fossil fuels. How do you respond to that criticism?
4: Yeah, it's a good point. I think there are many different types of assets, including ships, but also including some facilities on land that are considered very hard to abate. And that means that there's no other solutions for reducing their emissions. So I think in the absence of alternative solutions, carbon capture is the best thing that we can do. And it's much, much better than letting those emissions be released. And to kind of paint that more clearly as well, for a ship, it typically operates for 25 to 30, sometimes 35 years. There are ships being built today that will only be able to burn fossil fuels. They will not be able to electrify. They won't run on clean green fuels. And so the best thing we could do is reduce their emissions, again, by capturing carbon and retrofitting them.
2: You received some recognition for you, the work that you're doing, which must be great. What does that award mean for you and for Seabound?
4: Yeah, I was very fortunate recently to win the Bold Future Award from the CLECO, which is the longest running business award for women in business. And I think it's very encouraging that people outside of shipping essentially have recognized our work. Shipping, I think, is often out of sight, out of mind. But actually, I think for solutions like ours to be successful, we need broader awareness from people outside of shipping in order to help catalyze these solutions, especially because shipping touches all of us. It moves about 90% of the world's goods. And so the more people that we can reach, essentially, the more likely we are to achieve the impact that we're aiming for.
2: That's Alicia Fredrickson, the co-founder and CEO of Seabound. Well, I hope you enjoyed today's edition of Tech Life. One of my favourite things is hearing from you, our lovely listeners. So feel free to contact us about any tech that you're interested in or a story that you want to share. techlife@bbc.co.uk is our email address, or WhatsApp us a text message or a voice memo. Our number is +44 330 1230 320. Please let us know your name and the country where you live. Today's Tech Life was produced by Tom Quinn and presented by me, Shona McCallum.
5: Thank you, Shona, and more Tech Life for you at the same time next week. It's 4 minutes to four, and you're listening to the All Night program here on RNZ National. I'll have the latest in news, sport and weather, and in the sport I'll update how Kiwi golfer Ryan Fox is getting on the final day of the British Open. Also on the way, witness history from the BBC. And in 1967, an American lineman climbed a power pole to give his colleague mouth-to-mouth. The moment was captured in a prize-winning photo. We'll find out more about that on Witness History. And also in the next hour, our final feature on the All Night programme, The Detail. Today, All Whites legend Rory Fallon gives his verdict on the best, worst and biggest talking points of the World Cup ahead of this morning's final. Oh, time for some music. Lost my way there slightly. Can happen. Yes, it's Amy Winehouse with her version of the classic song, Our Day Will Come. 3 minutes to four now.

0: RNZ News at 4. Atamarie, I'm Peter McElwain. The Ministry for Primary Industries will be focusing on farm biosecurity this week amid efforts to monitor bird flu. Staff in the Wairarapa have been carrying out enhanced surveillance as well as assessing reports of unwell or dead birds from the public since a second case of the disease was confirmed. It was first reported on Wellington's Petone Beach earlier this month. MPI's Chief Veterinary Officer, Mary Van Andel, says it's turning its attention to the poultry industry. She says it needs to make sure farm biosecurity is robust. Winston Peters says the country could be on its way to owning and controlling its own energy sources within a year under New Zealand First's $1 billion plan. The party has released its latest election policy and wants to launch a survey of offshore oil and gas reserves to make the country less reliant on overseas supplies. Winston Peters says the results would be rapid.
1: Within the first 24 months, the highest ranked basins will have surveys completed, with wells identified and the first physical proof that reserves exist. They'll know we're going to be wealthy again.
0: Winston Peters believes New Zealand potentially holds energy in offshore basins on a scale similar to Norway. Auckland Council is considering introducing general election-style polling booths in a bid to increase voter turnout. Just 29% of Aucklanders took part in local elections last year. In September, councillors will vote on whether to keep the postal system or bring in voting booths for its 2028 elections. But a recent Auckland Council report says changing the voting method alone is unlikely to reverse the long-term trend of low participation. The voting booth solution is also estimated to cost up to $55 million, tens of millions more than a postal election. The council says it's exploring opportunities to reduce costs, including using council-owned venues. A Spaniard living in Auckland believes his home country has the better team in the World Cup final, but they need to stay calm against Argentina's more physical style. The men's World Cup final between Spain and Argentina will kick off in a few hours' time. Javier Ibanez says his country has the more balanced team on paper, but needs to play their own game and not be provoked by Argentina's physical style. Mr. Ibanez and about 100 passionate Spanish fans are gathering at the Wynyard Pavilion in Auckland CBD to watch the game. And staying with football in sport, England claimed third place at the Football World Cup by beating France 6-4 yesterday. It was England's best finish in 60 years. But Bukayo Saka, who scored a hat-trick in the victory, says England should have been in today's final. Spain play Argentina, as you heard in the final, kicking off at 7 a.m. In motorsport, Kimi Antonelli won the Belgian Grand Prix for Mercedes on Sunday to stretch his Formula One lead to 45 points over Ferrari's Lewis Hamilton. Antonelli's teammate George Russell had been the 19-year-old Italian's closest rival before the race, but the Briton spun off into the gravel on the opening lap after a collision with Hamilton. And Kiwi golfer Ryan Fox was third on 8-under a short time ago on the final day of the British Open, with Cameron Young of the US second on 9-under and Kim Si-woo of South Korea top of the leaderboard on 10-under. That's the news.
2: 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Do you air bat during cricket? Because I think Corin Dan, I think he's an air batter.
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0: The Met Service short forecast valid until midnight tonight Monday. Northland to Waikato, including Coromandel, isolated showers becoming scattered and some heavy from this afternoon with thunderstorms possible about Great Barrier Island. Waitomo, Taumarunui and Taranaki, scattered showers becoming isolated this afternoon and then clearing this evening. Bay of Plenty and the central high country also, Gisborne to Wairarapa, including Wellington, cloudy periods and isolated showers. For Whanganui to Horowhenua, also Marlborough and Canterbury. Areas of morning cloud then fine. Nelson and Buller today, scattered showers, clearing and becoming fine this morning. Grey, Westland and Fiordland, also Otago, excluding Clutha. Mainly fine, but cloud and drizzle developing in Fiordland this evening. Southland and Clutha, cloudy periods and occasional light showers. The showers becoming confined to Stewart Island this morning and becoming fine elsewhere this afternoon. Today for Rekohu, the Chatham Islands, cloudy periods and a few morning showers. Time to head up the mountains now. Brief forecast for you, starting with the North Island, Te Papakura o Taranaki and Tongariro National Park. Occasional rain falling as snow to 1,500 metres, clearing this afternoon, then becoming fine tonight. The remainder of North Island mountain areas, cloudy periods and isolated showers with light winds. The freezing level, 1,600 metres. To the South Island now, Kahurangi to Paparoa and also Nelson Lakes National Parks. Scattered showers, clearing this morning and becoming fine, with the cloud returning this evening. Fiordland National Park, fine. Cloud increasing this afternoon and then evening drizzle possible south of Doubtful Sound. For the remainder of South Island mountain areas, areas of morning cloud north of Auraki Mount Cook, otherwise fine. Southwesterly winds becoming northwesterly in Fiordland this evening, the freezing level about 1,700 metres. Now time to take a look at the coastal forecast from Met Service. Here's the situation currently. A complex trough over central New Zealand moves slowly across the North Island today, while a ridge builds over the country south of the trough. Another front over the Tasman Sea moves on to the south of the South Island late in the day and across the South Island tomorrow. On Wednesday, the front over the South Island weakens while a ridge dominates over the North Island. An active front over the Tasman Sea moves on to the South Island on Thursday, while northwesterly strengthen over central New Zealand. And on Friday, the front moves northwards through central and northern New Zealand, followed by westerlies. A strong cold trough moves on to the lower South Island late in the day. Plenty today. Easterly, 15 knots, rising to 25 knots offshore for a time late this morning and afternoon, sea becoming rough offshore. Long period, southeast swell rising to 2 metres offshore, and poor visibility in showers. Tomorrow for plenty.

today for Kaipara, variable 10 knots. Southeast 15 knots, developing south of Hokianga Harbour late this afternoon and then everywhere late evening. Sea slight, long period southwest swell of 3 metres easing and poor visibility and showers in the south. Tuesday for Kaipara, southeast 15 knots, easing to variable 10 knots south of Cape Reinga for a time and moderate southwest swell. Raglan today, easterly 15 knots, sea slight. Long period, southwest swell 3 metres easing and poor visibility in morning and afternoon showers. Tomorrow for Raglan, variable 10 knots, becoming southwest 20 knots south of Kawhia Harbour later and moderate southwest swell easing. Today for Stevens, southeast 25 knots, easing to 15 knots in the evening. Rough sea easing. West of Farewell Spit to Hawera, long period southwest swell 3 metres easing, and elsewhere long period westerly swell of 1 metre. Tuesday for Stevens, variable 10 knots, becoming northwest 15 knots, but southwest 20 knots west of Farewell Spit to Hawera early. West of Farewell Spit to Hawera, moderate southwest swell easing. Now to Cook today. Southeast 25 knots, easing to 15 knots about midday, and then to variable 10 knots late evening. Rough sea easing, long period southerly swell rising to 3 metres. Tomorrow for Cook, variable 10 knots, becoming northerly 20 knots early, and becoming variable 10 knots, but northerly 20 knots south of Cape Terafiti later. Moderate southerly swell easing. Today, Monday for Castle Point, southerly 15 knots, easing to variable 10 knots in the evening, sea slight. Long period southerly swell rising to 4 metres, fair visibility and showers, clearing in the evening. Tuesday for Castle Point, variable 10 knots, becoming northerly 20 knots south of Cape Palliser early and becoming northerly 15 knots everywhere later, heavy southerly swell easing. Portland today. Southerly 15 knots, but southeast 25 knots north of East Cape, becoming variable 10 knots in the south late evening, rough sea in the north. Long period southerly swell rising to 4 metres and fair visibility in showers. Tomorrow for Portland, variable 10 knots, but southeast 20 knots north of East Cape, becoming variable 10 knots everywhere early, heavy southerly swell. Today for Able. Southeast 15 knots but 25 knots north of separation point and becoming variable 10 knots but southeast 15 knots in the north this morning. Becoming variable 10 knots everywhere late evening. Rough sea in the north, easing, and Tuesday for Able, variable 10 knots. Grey today, variable 10 knots but northeast 15 knots north of Abbott Head. Becoming variable 10 knots everywhere late this morning. Sea slight. Long period southwest swell 3 metres easing and poor visibility in showers in the north. Tuesday for Grey, variable 10 knots, becoming southwest 20 knots north of Cape Foulwind early and becoming variable 10 knots everywhere late. Moderate southwest swell easing. Now to Milford today, southerly 25 knots, easing to southwest 15 knots this morning and becoming variable 10 knots, but northwest 15 knots west of George Sound in the evening. Rough sea easing, long period southwest swell 4 metres easing. Tomorrow for Milford, variable 10 knots, becoming northwest 15 knots for a time, moderate southwest swell. There's a gale warning in force today for Pusiga. Southwest 15 knots, turning northwest 15 knots this morning and rising to northwest 25 knots south of West Cape late afternoon and then becoming northwest 25 knots but 35 knots in the south late evening. Sea becoming very rough in the south. Long period southwest swell 5 metres easing with fair visibility in morning and evening showers. Tuesday for Pusiga. Northwest 20 knots, but 35 knots south of West Cape, and becoming westerly 30 knots everywhere early. Becoming variable 10 knots, but westerly 20 knots south of West Cape late. Very rough sea in the south, easing, and heavy westerly swell easing. Now to Fovo today, westerly 15 knots, rising to northwest 25 knots in the evening, the sea becoming rough. Long period southwest swell of 5 metres easing and fair visibility in morning showers. Tomorrow for Fobo, northwest 25 knots, the sea rough, moderate southwest swell. Today, Monday for Chalmers, westerly 15 knots, easing to variable 10 knots in the afternoon, northwest 15 knots developing late evening. Sea slight,
long period southwest swell of 5 metres offshore easing and fair visibility in morning showers. Tuesday for Chalmers, northwest 15

knots, moderate southwest swell. Rangitata today, southwest 15 knots, but variable 10 knots inshore and becoming variable 10 knots everywhere this morning. Northerly of 15 knots developing in the evening, sea slight, long period southwest swell 4 metres offshore, fair visibility in morning showers. And tomorrow for Rangitata, variable 10 knots and heavy southerly swell offshore easing. Today for Conway, southwest 15 knots but variable 10 knots inshore and becoming variable 10 knots everywhere this morning. Northerly of 15 knots developing in the evening, sea slight. Long period southerly swell rising to 4 metres. Fair visibility in showers clearing in the afternoon. And Tuesday for Conway, northerly 15 knots easing to variable 10 knots early and heavy southerly swell easing. The Chatham Islands today, southwest 15 knots becoming variable 10 knots late this evening, sea slight. Long period southwest swell rising to 6 metres for a time and long period easterly swell of 1 metre dying out. Fair visibility in showers and tomorrow for the Chatham Islands, variable 10 knots becoming westerly 15 knots early, heavy southwest swell easing. The coastal forecast also available to you on our website rnz.co.nz. It's now 14 past 4 on the all-night programme here at RNZ National. Kia ora. Peter McElwain with you through until 5 after 5, of course, don't forget. First up on a Monday with Nathan Rareri. On the way at 4.30, we have the detail, looking at football, funny that, and in a few moments, witness history from the BBC. Before that, random overnight fact. But now, the title track to his 2023 album, Supernatural Thing. Yes, Portland, Oregon-based singer-songwriter M. Ward.

0: supernatural thing. M. Ward, yeah, the stage name of Portland, Oregon-based singer-songwriter Matt Ward. Right then, 17 past four, and to that random overnight fact now, in 1943, off the Russell Islands, the USS O'Bannon's crew threw potatoes at a Japanese submarine's deck crew to keep them from their gun before sinking the sub with gunfire and charges. It's a mighty weapon, the humble spud, is it not? Right then, time now for today's edition of the BBC's Witness History, and today, the Kiss of Life photo that earned a Pulitzer Prize.
1: I'm taking you back nearly six decades to 1967 to relive a remarkable life-saving moment that was captured on camera. It was an image that soon travelled from the front page of the Jacksonville Journal in the US state of Florida right around the globe. And the following year, this striking photograph went on to win a Pulitzer Prize. J.D. Thompson was in his early 20s at the time, looking for a job. He'd applied to work in the city's electric department, where he would learn his trade working on the roadside power lines.
2: When you made the application out years ago, it was all kind of different departments within the city. I'd put down the electric department and had no idea I'd end up in the overhead part. It was a little scary at first when I was talking about it, but once I got to working there and seeing what was going on, I really liked it.
1: J.D. became a lineman, those daredevils you still see working at the top of electricity poles, doing the dangerous but vital repairs that enable us to keep the lights on, keep warm, and listen to the radio. To do this work, you have to be fearless yet respectful of the thousands of volts of electricity dancing around you on the line. This live wire, or energised work as it was known, all took place high up in the air, wearing protective clothing while suspended in a giant bucket.
2: You have to know how to do energized work. That's the big thing. Repair and maintenance and all this, that you're working energized. And once you get over about 40,000 volts, 30 to 40, somewhere in there, the magnetic field is so strong, it shoves you back. It's hard to get on the line. But you would put on this suit, just like a rain suit, with the trousers and the top one, hood over your head. You had gloves on. And these gloves had carbon threads to them, which will carry the current. And you tied your trousers and your one on your shoes and your gloves, you tied all that together so everything would be one thing, no sparks. That comes out to a ribbon. And then you're in the bucket, the only way you can do this. And you throw the ribbon out and it wraps around the line and then you're energized.
1: But what began as just another ordinary summer's day in 1967 soon turned into something life-threatening for JD's colleague, Randall Champion.
2: Well, it was a hot July day, like it always is in Florida. We had our safety meeting where you all get together and explain what's going to happen on the job, and this job was going to stretch out for about a quarter of a mile.
1: JD and his partner would be working up one electric pole, and down the road up another pole was Randall Champion and his partner.
2: Champion and Phillips in a bucket. They did one pole, blew down two spans and set up and did the same exact thing, but Champion got ahead of him and reached out and grabbed a wire before he got it de-energized, and that's when it got hurt.
1: Electricity surged through Champion's body and his heart stopped. His life was in grave danger. But JD and his partner were still way down the road up their own pole when they spotted their colleague in peril.
2: We were so far away that I didn't hear the fellows on the ground hollering for help, but my partner was up the pole with me. We were just looking in that direction. He just told me something's wrong, and he started down. I come right behind him, but he made a misstep, hit the ground pretty hard there, and I just started running down the street.
1: As Champion dangled upside down from the pole, lifeless, local photographer Rocco Morabito happened to be driving past, his trusty Rolleiflex camera by his side. Here's Rocco telling his side of the story, courtesy of the Florida Times Union Jacksonville.com archive.
3: My assignment was to cover the railroad strike. When I went down there, I saw these men working. So I looked around, see if I could get a daily picture. But when I got down to the railroad, I took my pictures down there. And I said, well, I better get on in to get this ready for noon, because I had a 12 o'clock deadline. But I went back. I don't know what made me go back. The good Lord made me go back or something. I went back by where they were working. I heard all this yelling, people yelling. And this one woman was screaming. So I looked around, I saw him hanging there. I shot a picture, and I couldn't get him, so I shot another one. And I said, my God. So I run my car told the city desk, I said, you better send an ambulance.
1: Time was running out as JD sprinted down the road and clambered up the pole towards his stricken colleague, still lifeless and hanging by his safety harness.
2: When I first started trying to get air into him, I didn't have him lifted up enough that would let his neck fall back. If your neck is closed off there, you can't get any air in him. But I did remember that from the training. But anyhow, I got up the pole with him and started blowing air in him just as hard as I could and tried to hit him in the chest a little bit. And I never could really get a good solid lick in the chest. And I repositioned a little bit and really hit him good one time right in the middle of the chest. And I started to give him more air. And he took a breath that was unreal. I never knew him. I could draw so much air in, but he was totally empty. And he come out of it then. Took him a minute to realize that I was there with him.
1: It was at this moment, as JD battled to save his friend's life high up on the electricity pylon, that Rocco captured the image that would win him a Pulitzer Prize.
3: So then I reloaded and went back. And by this time, JD was going up the pole and got him. And four spans away, JD come from four spans away. By this time, JD Thompson had gone up there and was breathing into him, you know. And I could hear him say, he's breathing, so they started bringing him down.
1: With Champion being in such a perilous state as JD reached him, he was astonished he'd managed to revive his friend.
2: He was a blue-gray color. Terrible. I was really wasn't sure there was much hope there when I first seen him, but when he took that breath, I was relieved. We had a little trouble getting him to the ground, but that time another lion was up the pole with me. I didn't know the extent of his burns on his body till we got him on the ground. In fact, by the time we got him to the ground, the fire department was there, but they were a mile from the scene when they called. They were there before we got him down. I knew later on, within an hour or so, that he was okay, you know, he was all right.
1: Despite being good friends, that day was not something they discussed as the years passed.
2: We had a close relationship for years and years, you know. But we never really dwelt on the accident that much.
1: And what of the historic photo itself?
2: Well, when I come down, running down the street, I seen a man with the camera, but I didn't have any idea what was going on there. But when this happened, actually, Champion got burnt probably within 50 foot of him, and he had a camera. Well, that evening, we was working a thunderstorm. We stopped to get something to eat after dark, and the fellow that run the restaurant there had the Jacksonville Journal, which was an afternoon paper, evening paper, and he showed us a picture. We didn't know there was a picture, so he brought in and showed it to us. I really didn't think anything about this thing going worldwide than when I first seen it, you know, and it was sometime later before I realized just how far this thing did go. I mean, my dad had a cousin in Alaska that called him within a couple of days, seen the picture. The actual editor of the newspaper, there was quite a deal to get that in the evening paper because at maybe 10 o'clock in the morning, that paper had to be on the street at 2 o'clock or something like this, I'm not sure. But anyhow, they stopped the press and got the picture in there. And the editor there put the kiss of life on that right now. The effects of that picture, I had no idea this would happen like it did, you know. And it still goes on today, but it's kind of like every generation discovers the picture, you know.
1: JD and Randall Champion remained friends over the decades that followed, before Randall passed away aged 64 in 2002. Rocco Morabito passed away back in 2009. JD's actions still command a lot of respect in the line worker community, and recently, Electric Avenue in Jacksonville was renamed JD Thompson Street in honour of his heroic moment nearly 60 years ago. JD Thompson was speaking to me, Patrick Keitley, for this edition of Witness History.
0: Thank you, Patrick. Incredible bravery. Yeah, Witness History returns tomorrow morning, when your host will be Alison Leonard, in for Vicky Mackay on the All Night programme. It's 27 past four. It's also Monday, July the 20th. Today in history time, we're starting in 1885, bit of a football theme. The Football Association legalised professionalism in association football under pressure from the British Football Association. 1903, and the Ford Motor Company shipped its first automobile. 1938, this day, the United States Department of Justice filed suit in New York City against the motion picture industry, charging violations of the Sherman Antitrust Act in regards to the studio system. The case would eventually result in a breakup of the industry. To World War II, in 1944, Adolf Hitler survived an assassination attempt led by the German Army Colonel Klaus von Stauffenberg. 1969, a day we'll never forget because it was the day that Apollo 11's crew successfully made the first human landing on the moon in the Sea of Tranquility. Americans Neil Armstrong and Buzz Aldrin became the first humans to walk on the moon 6.5 hours later. 1977, the Central Intelligence Agency released documents under the Freedom of Information Act revealing it had engaged in mind control experiments. Tragic day in London, 1982, when the Provisional IRA detonated two bombs in Hyde Park and Regent's Park in central London, killing 8 soldiers, wounding 47 people, and leading to the deaths of 7 horses. 1999, and the Chinese Communist Party began a persecution campaign against Falun Gong, arresting thousands nationwide. In 2015, this day, the United States and Cuba resumed full diplomatic relations after 5 decades. Notable birthdays, the American novelist, playwright and screenwriter Cormac McCarthy, the man who wrote No Country for Old Men, born today in 1933, died in 2023. English actress Diana Rigg, who played, of course, Emma Peel on The Avengers, born today in 1938, died in 2020. American actress Natalie Wood, 1938 as well, and she died in 1981. Tony Allen, Nigerian drummer who pioneered the Afrobeat sound, born today 1940. John Lodge, English singer-songwriter, bass player and producer of the Moody Blues in 1943. American singer-songwriter Kim Carnes, who had a big hit with Betty Davis Eyes, born today 1947. And in 1945 for Kim. In 1947, Carlos Santana, Mexican-American singer-songwriter and great guitarist, born this day. American-Australian singer and actress Marsha Hines, 1953. In 1964, Chris Cornell, the American singer-songwriter and guitarist of Soundgarden fame, was born. He died in 2017. And Terry Irwin, American-Australian zoologist and author, a wife of the late Steve Irwin, born this day in 1964. Closer to home, the great New Zealand mountaineer Sir Edmund Hillary was born this day in 1919. Politician Sir Peter Sharples, 1941. In 1943, race car driver Chris Amon, in fact, Formula One driver born. Canoe racer Ian Ferguson, 1952. Author Brian L. Faulkner in 1962. Comedian and businessman Lee Hart in 1970. Former All Black Greg Feek, born this day in 1975. And basketball player, in fact, he plays with the Houston Rockets, Stephen Adams, born this day in 1993. This day in history, July 20th. Hope it's a very nice, safe day for you. Right then, it's 4:30 on the All Night programme, which is time for RNZ's programme, The Detail.
4: It all began in 1930 in Montevideo. 13 nations, one defeated Argentina 4-2 to become football's very first world champions.
5: It was Uruguay who won that inaugural title nearly 100 years ago. Now, every 4 years, the world stops to watch the FIFA Football World Cup.
6: What a spectacular start for Norway.
7: 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But my goodness, were they given a scare.
8: Argentina 3, Cabo Verde 2.
5: Hi, I'm Amanda Gillies, and today on The Detail, the beautiful game. Ahead of the FIFA Football World Cup final on Monday morning, Spain versus Argentina, we catch up with one of New Zealand's finest football players, Rory Fallon, for his verdict on the competition. It was, of course, his goal that got the All Whites to the World Cup back in 2010.
9: To the exhortation of the home fans, Bertos, chance, goal!
5: And it was Rory's father, Kevin Fallon, who helped coach the All Whites to their first ever World Cup back in 1982.
10: And New Zealand has won the match. Mission accomplished, New Zealand. New Zealand's finest footballing hour.
5: It's fair to say Rory is part of footballing royalty in New Zealand. He's played professionally in the UK and now coaches Auckland FC Reserves. He knows his stuff. And I started our no-holds-barred chat by asking for his overall assessment of this year's World Cup tournament.
11: I'm not enjoying these drink breaks. I just think it's slowing the game down so much, and it actually changes the game, especially momentum.
5: In what way? Talk me through that.
11: Well, if you're on top of a team and say you're wanting to get that goal, and then the drinks break stops, it completely changes the game, and you lose your momentum in the game. So, as a player, as a coach, you can feel it as you're on the pitch. There's like kind of momentum swings and shifts. And when you are on top of a team, chances are you potentially could score, but then that break stops and it just stops your whole momentum.
5: And is that part of because it's just so hot there at the moment that they need these drinks?
11: No, that's just money. I think
5: really?
11: It's a money grab, yeah. I think it's 100% money with all the adverts in between. They're trying to make it like the gridiron. You know, when they're having all these like big sponsors, you know, paying to be on in that spot because there's, you know, grounds, even today, it's like, it's got air conditioning in a lot of those grounds. So it's not about like players needing a drink.
5: It's about making a bit of moolah.
11: It's making more money.
5: Have you noticed a game where you've seen a team on fire and then after that drinks break, they've lost their way a bit or that hasn't continued?
11: I think it's happened to most of the teams. Like there's been times where it's like they're on top and then the drinks break kind of kills the momentum. And it's actually helped teams as well. Some teams have gone into that drink break like struggling and then they come back stronger. So it's happened in every game. If you watch it, you'll see it. Yeah, it's a bit different. I like two halves.
5: One thing that I've noticed in this game, and I know it's happened always in football, but it's the Hollywoods, the diving and all that kind of stuff. Have you noticed an increase in that? And what does that do for the game?
11: Well, it's usually down to the refs. So it's the refs getting conned. So it's like if you don't understand the game, like it's called dark arts. So it's like you're kind of trying to get an advantage, you know, off the ref. You're trying to get people booked because once you get booked, it changes people's games. It puts them on edge. So anything like that. So for me, it should be a straight booking, a dive. I think that it has to. That, there was a time where they were going really strongly on the diving, but until referees understand the game more and know that it's a part of the game, I mean, you'll see it with the South Americans. They love doing it. It's just part of their culture, you know. We don't tend to call it cheating. We call, you know, it's a little bit bending of the rules.
5: Yeah.
11: But it's down to the ref and you play to the ref's, you know, whistle. So if the ref doesn't give the call and if he doesn't book the people that keep diving, then they'll just continue doing it.
5: What about the video assistant referee, the VAR, I think they call it?
11: Oh, I just think it's dreadful. Like,
5: yeah.
11: I just think it just stops the game. So it makes it so slow. And there's been things like where the balls hit, you know, for Norway, the balls hit the camera and it's just like, what's going on for that? You know, there's just like, there's so many things that it's just, you know, I'm still enjoying the games.
5: Yep.
11: Don't get me wrong. I still love the games, but I think it could be even better with like less stoppages.
5: And just play the game.
11: And just let them play the game.
5: Yeah. And that's just, all we want.
11: Yeah. That's what people want, but it's, yeah, it's interesting because it turns players into like kind of these 25-minute game specialists, you know. So it's just like, yeah, I'm not a big fan of it. I'm not a big fan of the VAR. I'd like prefer, you know, a referee call. And if there's controversy, there's controversy. No matter what, FIFA love the controversy anyway. It gets people talking, and they've been getting wrong calls anyway with the VAR. So you might as well go to the original decision.
5: Okay. Good parts then of the World Cup. What has been so far the highlights or the moments that stick out for you?
11: I've loved the smaller teams, like actually taking it to the bigger teams. Like I love watching Morocco.
5: Yeah.
11: I loved their spirit, you know, and their team. They weren't scared. I loved watching Norway.
5: Yeah, Erling Haaland.
11: Yeah, he was great. He's just a character, eh? So, you know, you need more characters like him in the game.
12: Haaland!
13: The 6'4" Norwegian striking Viking gaining renown worldwide both for his play on the pitch and his off-field antics, embracing cowboy culture in Dallas.
12: I look like a proper cowboy.
14: No worries, y'all.
11: So I've enjoyed watching them, and I was a little bit sad for them because of how their game transpired, you know. A couple of things like that could have changed their game. Like, you know, they go 2v1 and the guy doesn't pass it to Haaland. And, you know, it's just like those moments, those game moments. And it's really tough because after the tournament, you constantly think about those moments, you know. It's just like it doesn't leave you.
5: And he's loved watching the unexpected moments, like Spain beating favourites France in the semi-finals.
11: I had France to beat them as well. So I think majority of people were fancying France, you know, the way they kind of playing their football. But I tell you what, the Spanish defence was just like formidable, clean sheet, like they just locked them up. They didn't even create that many clear-cut chances, you know, so I thought Spain were just like incredible.
15: A spectacular Spanish display. Spain, the European champions, will play the World Cup final.
11: It was a proper team performance. It wasn't individuals, it was a team performance.
5: And France just couldn't catch a break.
11: Just choked a bit, eh?
5: Spain now faces Argentina, who beat England 2-1 in the other semi-final yesterday morning.
15: And Argentina, the world champions, are going to the 2026 final. Messi inspired the comeback.
5: Argentina versus Spain. Has to be Argentina, surely.
11: It's got to be
5: Lionel.
11: Argentina, like Messi again, like he's just a little magician, isn't he? If they lose him, though, I just feel like, you know, they are a little bit like a one-man team.
5: Yeah.
11: Not hugely, because they're all top players, but they rely heavily on him.
5: Rory has effectively lived and breathed the World Cup since the day he was born. That was back in 1982, the year his dad helped coach the All Whites to their first ever World Cup game.
11: I was born that year, so I don't remember much of it.
5: I'm sure you've heard a few stories since.
11: Yeah, I grew up with it.
5: Yeah.
11: And the stories, I'm still getting the stories.
5: Yeah.
11: So I'm always like asking, like, oh, you know, what was it like there? That, and so I'm always asking because those were my heroes growing up because, you know, in New Zealand, we didn't have Auckland FC. We didn't have these club teams. We didn't have professional football. So I was like, that was my team was like All Whites. So I still support, even though I'm not involved with the All Whites, I still support them. They're my team. They're my first team, you know? So
5: yeah.
11: I don't really have a club team either that I really supported. So it was always New Zealand that I supported. And I think that would be probably with most kids growing up in New Zealand around that time, 80s, 90s kids, I think would always support New Zealand over a club team. And if it was a club team, you'd inherit a club team, you know? But it was always the All Whites for me. So, yeah, so growing up in that was just fantastic. And, like, being around, you know, my dad obviously coaching and that and meeting all these people was, you know, I just absolutely loved it. And it's part of my life, you know, and the DNA of our family.
5: That
11: 82 will always be, it changed my dad's life, you know, and many other people's lives. And then, obviously, he had a small part in that 2010 team with the lads he coached in that team.
5: Can I just point out, it was you who scored the goal that got us to the 2010 World Cup. What was that moment? I know you've spoken about it a lot, but what was that moment like, not just for you, but for Dad too?
11: It was incredible. I think my dad was like, you know, this team's taking over my 82 team. But
5: off.
11: Yeah, he's just like, I don't think he was too happy about it, but he was very proud. No, I remember after that game, he was absolutely steaming, smoking a cigar, having some whiskey, and he was just like, I can't remember how much the goal, like what the goal was, but it was like $12 million goal or something like that. And he was he was like, he was just loving it, you know. You could see he was in his oils, and everyone was giving him more like pats on the backs than me. And I was like, I'm leaving. I'm having an early night.
5: Yeah.
11: So I didn't stay out that night. I was just so exhausted. It was such a pressurized game. I've never been in such a game like it, except for the World Cup games. And it was a real pressurized situation where it's like we had to win this game. It's on home soil, and I didn't want to have that kind of we as a team. Didn't want to have that like feeling of we could have done that.
5: Yeah, we were so close.
11: We were so close and never made that, you know, because it always stick with you. And so, like, all the times I've lost and that, I always believe, you know, like, there was a reason for it, and I always believe that that was meant to be that kind of World Cup journey and how we, you know, performed at that World Cup. I think we really kind of super, we exceeded expectations and even our own expectations, but we really believed that we were a good team and we really believed we could create history, and we did.
5: You were unbeaten, the only team unbeaten, correct, that's correct? Yeah.
11: Yeah, we led in 2 goals.
5: Ugh.
11: 2 goals in a World Cup, you know, against the ex-world champions, one of the best South American teams at the time, Paraguay, and a great, like, Slovakian team. Like, that was a very good team. If you go through there, team, like, they had a really good team.
5: I heard a story about your dad in 82 that when the schedule came out and they saw who the team was playing, brilliant teams they were up against, and the players were like, oh no, but your dad was so excited because he said, when are you going to play players like that?
11: Like Scotland. Yeah. Like, that was one of Scotland's best ever teams. Like the amount of like famous names in that Scottish team, Kenny Dalglish, Souness, all those guys, like incredible, Strachan. And then you go to like the Brazil team, who's like the greatest ever team never to win a World Cup.
5: Yeah.
11: Like that team was unreal.
5: Yeah.
11: Zico, Socrates. It was just like, you know, that's like it's something out of a movie, eh? And then they had a top, top Russian team as well. So it was like they had a real hard group as well.
5: But to play on the world stage, give us an insight, to be there in front of that sort of crowd, to play on the world stage, what is that like?
11: Well, me stepping out of that, it was euphoric. It was, you know, the whole time for me was euphoric because it was my dream. I never thought I'd ever achieve it. And so to do it was just like, it was weird. It was like stepping on top of Mount Everest and it's just like looking over and just like, you know, it's hard to put into words because it's your dream from a young child and you work so hard and you do all this training in the mornings, you know, with my dad at Myringy Bay Park and Lynx Avenue, and you're training every single day before school and you're dedicating your life to it. And then when you have the actual opportunity to be in it, it's just like, wow. It's like, it's incredible. Yeah, I never take it for granted. I'm always thankful for my teammates, my coaches, and I'm thankful for the New Zealand public that got behind it because it was really, I don't know, I didn't feel like there was as big a buzz for that. You know, for the 2010, it was just incredible because we waited so long. And I always like heard stories about the 82 stuff, how it was like, for everyone, it was like incredible as well because it was like never been achieved before. And so there was this incredible feeling of like, wow. And then like with us like beating Bahrain, I think that captured the imagination of like everyone. And I think this team that went to this World Cup, I think we missed that qualifying stage.
5: It was almost like an expectation. We're like, oh, yeah, okay, we've got it again. A little bit.
11: Yeah, and it was like you never got that buzz, like that kind of incredible feeling that we had at Bahrain. You know, when we went to Bahrain up against the wall, when we took it to Wellington, that kind of, it was just an explosion.
5: It was nuts.
11: It was an explosion.
5: Yeah.
11: And I've never seen a football crowd in New Zealand like it. It was a euphoric explosion of like joy. And then to go to the World Cup and to really, you know, take it to the world, you know, we were truly underdogs, expected to lose all the games, and to come up with those results. I think people can look back now and look at this team now and look back at what we did and to just say that was incredible.
5: How do you think our boys have done this year? How do you think their campaign went?
11: So I don't, with the qualifications, I don't think they got battle hardened to have that kind of up against the wall kind of thing. They've never had that. You know, friendlies, you cannot compare.
5: Yeah.
11: So I don't think they went into that World Cup truly battle hardened. I think the first game was a great game. I really, really enjoyed it because I was watching it as a fan. You know, I got caught up in the whole fandom thing. When I came back and I analysed the game, we should have won that game.
5: Interesting.
11: Yeah.
5: We blew it?
11: I wouldn't say, I don't like saying blew it, but
5: missed an opportunity.
11: That was the opportunity.
5: Yep.
11: And I don't know if they knew that or not, probably did. But if you're really kind of analysing it, you're winning 2-1. You're winning 1-0, 1-1, 2-1. Like, let's like dig in and hang in now. And it's just like, I just think we lost a massive opportunity because that win takes you through. It might make you the best, third best team, you know? And I think if you win that game, then that takes you into the next game. And I thought, don't get me wrong, I thought they played well in that first half. I thought the goals were incredible. I thought it just was like awesome. I think the second game, we could have done with probably some like fresh legs, because I think that first half we played really well, and then we just came out and we just kind of fell off a cliff, and it was hard to watch.
5: Pressure, heat, what do you put that down to?
11: Well, I've played in it, so you're lagging. You are a little bit laggy if you're not changing your team. But so like in our 2010 team, Ricky couldn't really afford to change many players, because the players he had were very solid club players that we'd all been playing. So I don't think, it seemed like Bays didn't kind of trust that bench enough to kind of get some fresh legs on, because I felt like they lagged in that second half. And then there was that moment where we switched off. I think one of the players accidentally stepped on Oldie.
5: Yep.
11: And if you rewatch it, everyone switched off. And I use this as an example to my lads that I coach. You never stop.
5: Yeah.
11: Until you hear the whistle.
5: Then you can stop.
11: When you hear the whistle, then you can stop. But you never switch off. So it's like there's a difference. And there was a complete switch off. And you watch it. If you look at the replay, everyone stops. They're arguing to the ref. And then by that time, he's through. 1-2, goal. Done. Game's done.
5: Oh, for people, though, on a upside of it, people like Tim Payne, you know, like game changer, how does the World Cup change people's lives, the All Whites' lives, the opportunities that can come next? Can you see that for some of the players?
11: Well, that one song he's got 5 million like people on his Instagram. He doesn't need to work again now, does he? Because I'm pretty sure if you have that type of account, you get paid quite a bit of money.
5: Yeah.
11: So he could potentially, if he works that well, chances are he could, you know, probably won't need football if he keeps those fans.
5: What about the players? Anyone do you think that'll get into
11: Eli,
5: a contract?
11: Yep. Eli for me was like the top.
5: He got the three goals.
16: Oh boy, they are in. And Elijah just rattles the back of the Islamic Republic of Iran's net.
11: He was the one that scored the goals, like incredible performances. And he hasn't had it easy, Eli. He's worked hard, like, and he's gone through all these teams. He's had loads of coaches. He's gone through all these different kind of situations. He's gone to Scotland. And you think, how's he going to do in Scotland? And he just, you know, he's the one that was on form. And it was beautiful to see, because you can tell, like, he had a great season and he takes it into that World Cup and he just scores those goals. And I just think, he deserves that. And now he's probably going to get a big move to maybe Premier League.
5: Fantastic. For you, one day, do you hope to coach the All Whites? Is that on Rory Fallon's wish list?
11: I would never say never. At the moment, I'm just focusing on my coaching at Auckland. For me, it's like I'm very tunnel vision when I'm working, and it's like all I'm concentrating on is trying to get my players better in the reserves and trying to get them to make their next step to being professional. Would I love to one day coach New Zealand? Absolutely. But at the moment, I just need to concentrate on my club.
5: What's the best advice Dad gave you as a coach and also as a dad?
11: He used to always give me these, like, KISS, keep it simple, stupid. He always give me that. Well, I don't know what you call them. What would you call it? Acronym?
5: Yeah, that is an acronym.
11: He always say to me, ABT. And I'm like, what's that? He's like, always be thinking. And he would always always be thinking, like, always be aware. You know, that's what he meant. Always be aware of your surroundings and kind of read the room. And then he'll be also like some of the stuff he's so funny.
5: Yeah.
11: And it's like some of the, I can't repeat some of the stuff, but some of the stuff he would just do and say would be just off the wall.
5: Yeah, outrageous.
11: Outrageous.
5: Wonderfully outrageous.
11: Yeah, wonderfully outrageous. And I think I've got a little bit of my kind of sense of humor from him, you know? So I need to kind of, this day and age, the day and age we're living in, I have to try and like pull it back. Whereas my dad never used to, he just used to go for it.
5: In the 80s.
11: He had no filter.
5: Yeah. Yeah.
11: Whereas I've had to kind of create a filter for myself, because I was like, I can't actually say that. I'm going to have to pull back on what I'm going to say here.
5: Yeah.
11: But he would always, one of the best things he ever told me was, and this is great for players that want to be professionals. He always said to me, listen, no matter what you think about the gaffer, whether you like him or not, he's always right.
5: Yep.
11: So if he bollocks you, you just take it and just, I'll do better.
5: Say thanks.
11: Yep, just get on with it. Don't bite back to him. because like that's gonna calm you, you know. So it's like the gaffer's always right, even if he isn't right.
5: Good
11: and
5: advice.
11: And you keep your mouth shut, you get your head down, and you work even harder. And so that's how he used to like talk to me. And so it was great advice because, you know, I ended up being 18 years pro in one of the hardest countries in the world to be a footballer. You know, it's not easy, and it's hard.
5: Is there good money to be made for Kiwi players?
11: Like, yeah, the boys in the A-League are doing well, you know?
5: Yeah.
11: Yeah, there's money to be made, and you can make a very good living out of the game in New Zealand.
5: And he encourages his football boys not to just aim for New Zealand, but the world.
11: If you really want to be a top player, and the way I speak to my lads is I want you guys to be the best. So it's like, don't push for New Zealand, push for Europe.
5: Go the world.
11: Because if you push for Europe and you play in Europe, you'll always get picked for New Zealand, no matter what. If you're the top player, and if you're one of the top players in Europe, you'll play for New Zealand.
5: And was that a career highlight? I know you had an amazing career overseas and you've got incredible goals, but was playing in New Zealand on that world stage, is that still a career highlight?
11: Yeah. Bahrain and the World Cup. Well, nothing can ever match that. And even for these lads that played in this World Cup, nothing will match what they've done.
5: Amazing. And not even winning celebrity tipping points?
11: Yeah, celebrity tipping points quite high up on the list, I think, for most people. And I've done it. Two dreams.
5: Drop the mic.
11: Yeah. End of interview.
5: And that is it for today. The Detail is a newsroom production supported by RNZ and New Zealand On Air. Thank you to Rory Fallon. This episode was produced by Gwen McClure and engineered by William Saunders. I'm Amanda Gillies. Matiwa.
0: Matiwa, and thank you, Amanda. The Detail back again tomorrow morning at around 4:30 on the All Night program. And we're about an hour and 5 or so minutes away from the World Cup final in New Jersey. It's 5:06. I'll update news, sport and weather on the hour. And I'll have the headlines for you on First Up, which of course is on the way after 5, with Nathan Rariri this Monday morning. 6 through till 9, it'll be Morning Report with John Campbell and Ingrid Hipkiss. And then 9 to noon, back on a Monday morning with Catherine Ryan. Thank you very much for your company on this morning's all-night program. Alison Leonard is in for Vicky Mackay tonight from midnight. I'm going to leave you with a British pianist and composer by the name of Greg Foat, F-O-A-T. It's the title track to his 2020 album, Symphonie Pacifique. It's an instrumental, of course.

0: RNZ News at 5. Morena, good morning, I'm Peter McElwain. An advocate for sexual abuse survivors has described newly proposed consent laws as way overdue. National is promising to modernise laws on sexual consent, saying there must be consent before sex every time rather than assuming it has been given. The party says if it is re-elected, it will ensure that consent is actively given, meaning there must be a yes rather than the absence of a no. HELP Executive Director Catherine McPhillips says the sooner the law gets through, the less sexual violence there will be. Catherine McPhillips is calling for cross-party support for the newly proposed consent laws. Winston Peters says his party's plan to survey offshore basins is to ensure New Zealand's independent of international pressures. If elected, New Zealand First will invest $1 billion in surveying the country's offshore basins for oil and gas supplies to use domestically and export around the world, but it could take years for those supplies to be secured. Mr. Peters says New Zealand could be seriously wealthy if its resources were handled properly, and his party was the only one that understood the potential. Mr. Peters says the energy reserves his party expects to find would help restore New Zealand's prosperity. However, a climate activist says New Zealand First's $1 billion pledge would be better spent on investing in renewables. Greenpeace Chief Executive Russell Norman says that money should instead be invested in renewable electricity generation to give New Zealand control over its energy supply. Russell Norman says exploring for new oil and gas is a gamble and will take years to have any effect on New Zealand's fuel supplies. Some principals worry new Education Review Office reports are too simplistic. The reports now include a colour-coded table to show how schools are going in 14 areas, including reading, writing and attendance. Two principals whose schools were among the first to receive the new reports told RNZ many readers won't get past the tables. They say that could be a problem because the coloured squares that make up the table do not tell the full story about a school. The review office says it's aware of the concerns. It says people should read the full reports, especially for schools in poor communities. Argentina and Spain are preparing to play in the Men's World Cup final at 7 a.m. The BBC's John Murray reports.
1: This World Cup has been unlike any that has gone before, and that carries on into the 104th and final match of the biggest tournament there's ever been. It will be the first to be contested by the reigning champions of Europe and South America. And as the holders, Argentina are bidding to become the first team to retain the title for over 60 years. The Argentine captain Lionel Messi at 39 will become the oldest outfield player to appear in a World Cup final. US President Donald Trump will be there to present the trophy, attending his first match of the tournament, and it will feature a half-time show, which could mean a gap of almost 30 minutes between the two halves.
0: And in further sport, the All Blacks are adamant they can make history and win the upcoming Test Series in South Africa. Both sides finished the first leg of the Nations Championship with 3 wins from 3 games. The All Blacks scored 6 tries in Saturday night's win over Ireland at Eden Park, and attack coach Mike Weir is confident they can beat the Springboks. And New Zealand golfer Ryan Fox was in a tie a short time ago on 9-under with America's Cameron Young, but has fallen 1 spot behind, is now 2nd on the leaderboard, along with Sam Burns of the USA in the final round of the British Open at Royal Birkdale. That's the news.
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0: And a new short forecast through from Met Service, valid to midnight tonight. Northland to Waikato, including Coromandel, isolated showers becoming scattered and some heavy from afternoon. Thunderstorms possible about Great Barrier Island. Waitomo, Taumarunui and Taranaki, scattered showers becoming isolated this afternoon and then clearing this evening. Bay of Plenty in the central high country, also Gisborne to Wairarapa, including Wellington, cloudy periods and isolated showers. For Whanganui to Horowhenua, also Nelson and Buller today, a few showers clearing to fine this morning or afternoon. Marlborough and Canterbury, areas of morning cloud and then fine. Grey, Westland and Fiordland, also Otago, excluding Clutha. Mainly fine, but cloud and drizzle developing in Fiordland this evening. Southland and Clutha, cloudy periods. Isolated light showers about the coast, becoming confined to Stewart Island this morning and becoming fine elsewhere this afternoon. Today for the Chatham Islands, cloudy periods and a few morning showers. Your news headlines and regional forecasts on the way at about 20 past five. 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It's now 5 minutes past five.
7: Atamaria, welcome along to First Up. Tuatahi ki te oho. You know, we're only 5 minutes into 5 o'clock here. I've already been defeated by the TV remotes. I'm trying to figure out how do I get the golf on and maybe a build up to the football, but I'm seeing a lot of things about, I don't know, something I can pay off in five easy payments, or they fold away under the bed for storage. I don't know, something like that. But welcome to Rahina. It is Monday, the 20th of July. Ko Nathan Rarere Aho. Let's have a look at what's on the program today. And yes, I wanted to try and find the football because the World Cup final's on this morning. Spain and Argentina. Don't worry. It doesn't kick off yet. Kicks off at 7. We're going to speak to Jacob Spoonley about that. Of course, former All White. We'll go over to New York to get Catherine Firkin's view on the week. And we find out about a hearing issue called cocktail party syndrome.
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7: It might be you. Is it you or is it someone you know? We'll find out later in the program. Alice Wilkins is with us having a look at overnight news. Morena, Alice, I see Russia has launched a major ballistic missile attack on Ukraine. What's the latest you can tell us?
9: Yeah, in Kiev, at least 6 people have been killed. Dozens were injured in this wave of ballistic missiles and drones. Russia launched 41 missiles and 125 drones across Ukraine in this attack. It went for about 5 hours. And President Volodymyr Zelensky said most of the strikes were targeting the capital, Kiev. He said it was one of the biggest attacks on the capital since the start of the war. Kiev's mayor, Vitaly Klitschko, said residential buildings, warehouses, a supermarket and a dormitory were some of the buildings that have been damaged in this. And then separately, just outside Kharkiv, near the border with Russia, 4 people were killed and 19 wounded in a strike on a postal depot. Meanwhile, Ukraine continuing to strike back, striking Russian sites. 3 Russian oil tankers in the Black Sea were hit in the latest round of attacks.

0: enough for everyone who was on board. It was equipped with 8 lifeboats and there was other safety gear too. The Coast Guard is assisting in the search as well as private vessels, and they've also deployed a medical team so that people can be treated as soon as they are rescued. At this stage, it's not known what caused this vessel to capsize.
1: Well, it's World Cup final day. We'll talk about that. It happens in East Rutherford, so about 7 or 8K out of New York City. And the fans of Argentina have said Times Square is ours. What a takeover.
0: Well, they've certainly taken it over. Argentina's fans pretty hyped up. New York's Times Square has sort of seen a few football fans during the World Cup. Argentina fans have been holding pre-game rallies before all of their games, but this was a huge one in Times Square. It drew thousands of fans. It went on for hours. Some of the people in the crowd have tickets for the final, but a lot of people had just flown to be there and be part of the atmosphere of the rallies like this one on the street. There was even a Lionel Messi lookalike who was apparently swamped by other fans in the crowd. They're so excited. One of them said, "We're not good in economy, we are not good in many things, but we have a big heart, so let's go Argentina." They're extremely excited to be in the final, and this rally certainly showed that.
1: Fantastic. Hey, thank you very much, Alice. Alice Wilkins having a look at news overnight for you. It's 5:10. You're listening to First Up here at RNZ National. Driverless vehicles have become a common sight in Beijing, and while the technology is emerging, so too is a new question. Can Chinese companies turn robo-taxis into another sector they dominate globally, just as they have with electric vehicles? The BBC's Surinjana Tiwari heads behind the scenes of a driverless taxi service in the Chinese capital.
2: I'm standing in one of Beijing's commercial districts and I'm about to book a WeRide, which is one of the robo-taxi companies that's operating here in China. So let's go. We've been driving around for a while now, and this technology is really incredible. It's my first time in a driverless car. No driver in the driver's seat. The steering wheel is moving by itself, and it is taking decisions, driving decisions, very decisively. But what's really striking is how fast it's going at times.
3: Cameras help them see, radars detect the distance, size, and speed of objects, and LiDAR creates a map of their surroundings. That combination builds a 3D picture of everything around the car. AI then processes that information in real time, helping them detect obstacles and navigate traffic.
2: And just imagine as well, this is China. It's a much more dense urban environment than some countries in the West where there are robo-taxis already running. It's constantly scanning things like cars, bikes, buses and pedestrians and reacting in real time. And while a regular driver might hesitate, this is much more smooth, much more decisive.
3: But these robo-taxis aren't taking over every street just yet. At the moment, they're only operating in carefully mapped areas and on approved routes in a handful of Chinese cities as companies test the technology.
4: So you can see the traffic environment here in China is very complex, but we also have some other challenges, right? Outside of China, for example, in Middle East, the temperature is very high, which means both our hardware and software needs to be stable enough. And in Southeast Asia, normally there will be heavy rain and some animals crossing on the streets.
3: China's autonomous driving companies are already benefiting from the same ecosystem that helped turn the country into the world's largest electric vehicle market. And so radars and LiDARs are much cheaper here than elsewhere in the world.
5: In China, because the EV is booming so much, all this younger generation, they like this and they are trying new features. Smart vehicle is more like a consumer electronic devices. People like to try this new thing. Very promising on the technology side. At maybe the next, I will say, 5-7, at most 10 years, it will get into our everybody's life. It will change our society, change our everyday life.
3: Regulators around the world are now deciding how quickly these services can be made available to the public.
4: Accident rates nowadays on roads are from human errors, for example, fatigue driving or drink driving or angry driving. So autonomous driving tech itself is really good. It can help to solve these kind of social problems.
1: That report from the BBC's Surinjana Tiwari in Beijing.

0: It's 13 past 5, we'll call it. You're listening to First Up here at RNZ National. I'm Nathan Renardi. Good to have you along. Let's go to USA right now. In New York, so she's probably been running around on the street with a zillion other people waving an Argentine flag. Catherine Firkin has come back up to have a chat to us. Kia ora, Catherine. I know there's a lot of excitement in your city at the moment, but the big news there, US continuing to strike Iran in the wake of the death of two US troops.
1: Yeah, good morning, Nathan. Well, there's just no sign of this situation cooling anytime soon. In fact, it's really the opposite, given we've now seen Iran and the US exchange fire for the eighth consecutive night. One of the more recent strikes from the US saw them hit a nuclear power plant, which was under construction in Iran's southwest. Iran is calling that attack an aggressive and brutal attack, contrary to international law. Iran, meanwhile, has been targeting a US Navy base in Bahrain, and as recently as just a few hours ago, there were yet more emergency sirens ringing out in that region, suggesting perhaps another attack there might be imminent. Now, a lot of the US aggression is coming in the wake of the death of two US troops who died in Jordan during an attack from Iran. President Trump saying Iran will be swiftly punished for those deaths. Meanwhile, though, we're hearing Iran's supreme leader saying that Washington will pay for seeking to escalate the conflict. All of this really just leaves us, I don't know where, Nathan. I mean, it was only back in April that President Trump delivered that national address suggesting the war with Iran was virtually over. And yet here we are 3 months later with this conflict no closer to a resolution. In fact, it only seems to be escalating.
0: And it's not just on the battlefield there too. I see the president has, he's calling for Iran to be added to the Russia sanctions bill, which is a pretty much financial penalty for Iran, isn't it?
1: Yeah, you're exactly right. This would essentially just be a financial hit to Iran if it goes ahead. Just this morning, President Trump wrote on social media that he wants the Republican Party to add Iran to the Russian sanctions bill. He says this is what the late Republican Senator Lindsey Graham would have wanted. Now, the bill as it stands allows Trump to place 100% tariffs on goods coming from the top five buyers of Russian oil and natural gas. This legislation is essentially meant to cut revenue from the sale of Russia's energy for its war on Ukraine. But recently we have heard these suggestions from the White House that the scope of this bill could be widened to include Iran and Hezbollah. And already just this month, we saw the US impose sanctions on Iranian oil sales in response to attacks on commercial ships near the Strait of Hormuz. And we also know, Nathan, that historically the US can cripple Iran's economy with sanctions. So this is certainly a threat that Iran will be taking seriously. But right now, we don't have any indication it is actually going to go ahead.
0: Meanwhile, controversial, and they are very controversial, social media influencers Andrew and his brother Tristan Tate have been arrested in Miami.
1: Yeah, and they are facing some really serious new charges, these Tate brothers. They were arrested by marshals in Miami overnight after an extradition request was filed by British authorities. Andrew Tate has been charged with 7 further counts of rape, as well as charges of trafficking for sexual exploitation, assault and child pornography offences. Additional charges against Tristan Tate, the younger brother, include sexual assault, rape and facilitating trafficking for sexual exploitation. So these are really serious charges, and they all stem from events that allegedly took place from July 2010 to August 2017, with at least 7 victims now identified by UK authorities. And I do just want to quickly point out these charges are separate to another UK sexual assault case that's currently being held against the brothers, and it's also separate to charges they're facing in Romania, where they've been accused of human trafficking, rape and forming an organised criminal group. If you're not familiar with these men, they're proponents of, I guess, what you'd call hyper-masculinity. They have millions of followers online. They've been banned from several online platforms for violating hate speech policies. And right now, they're in custody in the US, waiting to be extradited to the UK. And they have, of course, denied any wrongdoing in all of these cases.
0: Yeah. Let's move to something nearer to you. I was going to say nearer to your heart, but probably more your nose and lungs where you are here. Bit of toxic smoke and dangerous air quality right across the northeast of the United States for several days there. But we hear it might finally be moving on, which is good, just in time for the football.
1: Yeah, it is really good news because truthfully, Nathan, the last few days have just been dreadful outdoors, a terrible air quality due to smoke coming across from those Canada wildfires. And it wasn't just us in the Northeast. In fact, 100 million people across the Midwest, Northeast and Mid-Atlantic have all been struggling with this dangerous air. Finally, though, today we are seeing these hazy skies clear thanks to thunderstorms that are passing through. These storm fronts have largely moved the smoke out of the Northeast now, and it is great timing, as you say, for the World Cup final, because that's getting underway in just a few hours in New Jersey, and there were fears that event could be severely impacted by these conditions. But while smoke is lifting here, poor old Canada still battling fires. I think at the moment there are more than 800 active blazes throughout the country, and many of those fires are burning in really remote areas, so they are having huge trouble actually getting to the fires to put them out, and authorities are telling us the fire situation will continue in Canada for quite some time. Hopefully we're not going to see the conditions bring the smoke back across again.
0: Yeah, thank you for that. That's our correspondent based in New York City, Catherine Furkin. Call it 20 past. That's all round up. Call it 20 past. Nathan Radaday. With you here at First Up, Tuatahi Ki Te Oho at RNZ National. On the way for you very soon, Glenn's here to kick off your week with fruit and veg picks. Jeffrey Haley as well, having a look at the world of business. And also we'll touch in on the world of sport. Things going pretty good for Ryan Fox at the moment. First, Peter McIlwain, how's your headlines?
2: Kia ora, Nathan. Winston Peters says his party's plan to survey offshore basins is about making New Zealand independent of international pressures. If elected, New Zealand First will invest in surveying the country's offshore basins for oil and gas supplies. The Ministry for Primary Industries will be focusing on farm biosecurity this week amid efforts to monitor bird flu. Staff in the Wairarapa have been carrying out enhanced surveillance as well as assessing reports of unwell or dead birds from the public since a second case of the disease was confirmed. An advocate for sexual abuse survivors says the newly proposed consent laws are way overdue. National is promising to modernise laws on sexual consent, saying there must be consent before sex every time rather than assuming it has been given. A group of passionate Spanish fans are gathering in Auckland's Wynyard Quarter this morning ahead of their home country's World Cup final clash against Argentina. Spaniard Javi Yebenez says the game's a big event for the small Spanish community in New Zealand, and he's both excited and nervous for the game. That's news. Now the Met Service regional forecasts and the situation. A trough moves slowly across the upper North Island today, while a ridge builds over the rest of New Zealand. A front approaches the far south of the South Island later today and gradually moves to the central South Island tomorrow. For Northland, Auckland, Waikato, Coromandel Peninsula today, areas of morning fog clearing, then cloudy periods and showers developing, mainly from afternoon, some possibly heavy. South to southeast winds developing this morning or afternoon. Waitomo, Taumarunui and Taranaki, mostly cloudy with a few showers, clearing this evening and easterlies dying out this afternoon. Bay of Plenty, Rotorua, Taupō and Taihape. A cloudy Monday with isolated showers inland spreading to the coast this afternoon with southeasterlies. Gisborne, Hawke's Bay and Wairarapa, including the Tararua district, also Wellington. Cloudy periods and isolated showers, southerly to southeasterly winds. Whanganui, Manawatu, Horowhenua, Kapiti Coast, Nelson and Buller. Cloudy periods and isolated showers clearing to fine this morning or afternoon, and cloud returning to Buller this evening with patchy drizzle developing light winds. For Grey, Westland and Fiordland today, fine. However, cloud increasing in Fiordland this afternoon, then patchy drizzle developing this evening. Light winds, but northwesterlies developing in Fiordland this evening. Marlborough, Canterbury, Otago, except Clutha, mainly fine apart from areas of morning cloud and light winds. Southland and Clutha, areas of morning cloud with isolated showers south of Lumsden, otherwise fine with a frosty start and high cloud increasing this evening with northwesterlies. Rekohu, the Chatham Islands today, cloudy periods and a few morning showers with southwesterlies. I'll be back about 20 to 6 with news headlines and also the main centres forecast.
0: Cheers, Peter. Thank you.
2: Thank you.
3: Hi, boss, a lovely bunch of coconuts. There they are, standing in the air. Big ones, small ones, some as big as
0: your head. Ah, yes, indeed. Here he is, folks. It's First Up's Minister of Fruit and Veggies, Glenn Forsyth. More than a Glenn. We are settled into winter.
4: Nathan.
0: We are settled into winter. It's nice and chilly. And there's a grower from Pukekohe who's doing some heavy lifting.
4: Oh yeah, as we continue our winter growers feature, today is one of the heavyweights in our horticulture industry, fighting out of the Pukekohe corner, Ball Brothers. Now these guys are an amazing family-owned business providing fresh produce to our nation and around the world since 1949, always on the go, and with farms across New Zealand, they are growers of potatoes, onions, carrots and brassicas, 52 weeks of the year. Colin Murphy, a.k.a. Chalky, manager of Ball Brothers Fresh, says cabbage and cauliflower are a big part of their yearly supply, with cauliflower very well priced in the retail sector this month. Do you remember back in the 80s, Nathan, that TV advertising jingle for Mr. Chips? Give me some chips. Some Mr. Chips chips, mister?
0: Yes, I do. I do remember that, because that was a good annoying thing to sing. If you sang it enough, you really hoped for chips. And I love chips.
4: I know those classic green and yellow Mr. Yeah. Chips pottles loaded with tomato sauce at just about every event or sports game in the country. Well, Mr. Chips and the Greater Good frozen chip range is 100% New Zealand family owned now by Ball Brothers, and producing restaurant quality fries you can buy for home now, like Beer Battered Ones, Shoestring, Roasties, Coomera, Agria, Wicked Waves, over a dozen choices. Ball Brothers have taken it to another level, and the beauty, you're supporting Kiwi growers and New Zealand grown product, and our freezer always has stock on hand. It's a great range. Lovely to have.
0: Fantastic. Tell me about what's looking good in veggies this week, Glenn.
4: Yeah, well, the teeth of July are biting. It is the solid veggies down here at the markets this morning that shone through, that being your carrots, including the Better Bite snackers, ideal for lunchboxes. Parsnips are there, onions, Swiss brown and white button mushrooms, and still a healthy range of spuds like washed white, agria, carb light, and generic roasting or mashing varieties. For greens, some excellent choices actually. Good volumes of celery, leeks, Brussels sprouts, broccoli, and baby cos lettuce. Now, you wouldn't think cos in winter, but instead of salad, they can be quickly braised, stir-fried, or added to soups or even dumplings as in a low-carb lettuce wrap for a surprisingly crisp, sweet addition to a meal. But back to Chalky's cauliflower. Have you ever tried those crispy cauliflower bites? I think Lone Star started them a while back.
0: Not yet, Glenn. Not quite yet. I'm still stuck on Mr. Chips.
4: Yeah, well, not to be outdone, Adele and the team at Mr. Chips do these now also in a 500-gram retail pack. New Zealand collie, coated florets, crispy on the outside, fluffy on the inside, and as the bag says, a real crowd pleaser. They're yummy. Another one to try at home with cauliflower is making rice. Give that a go. That's yummy. But we have to finish on a soup suggestion of the week today, as both in good supply, orange coomera and butternut. And these, as we know, pair beautifully. That's a classic combination. Yeah.
0: Fantastic. What about fruit, though, Glenn? The fruit people want to know, the fruit community.
4: Yeah, well, New Zealand apple and pear exports are forecast to rise 5.5%, with export returns heading towards $1.3 billion, thank you to productivity and growing international demand. And Choices Back Home supported this as well, with good supply this week on Jazz, Royal Gala and Cripps Pink Lady apples and Pack and Pears. Our New Zealand naval orange growers, they did a great job this season releasing fruit when it was soundly mature, and these are in full supply now, along with healthy numbers of new season New Zealand Hass avocados. And affordable imported lines today included back to school snack pack bananas and Aussie mandarins, or their Tangelo miniolas. Now, the latter is the more tangier of the two and have a raised neck. And we hit a record with our kiwi fruit harvest this year also. How many you think, Nathan? How many we do? 180 million trays, 200 or 225 million trays?
0: Oh, this is we're a go ahead sort of people. I'm going to go the 225.
4: You're bang on. 225 it was. This includes red, gold and green. And how's this for scary? Around a dozen Zespri New Zealand red kiwi growers visited China not so long ago. They saw a 3 million tray cool store in Shanghai, and they noted Sun Gold is present in only 33 of China's 90 cities, with populations exceeding 1 million. So we're not even halfway there yet. We need to rip out a few pines and plant some gold. It's going strong.
0: Beauty. Hey, cheers, Glenn. Thank you very much
4: okay.
0: for your time. There he is, the Minister of Fruit and Veg, setting you up the right way for your week.

0: passes through the hourglass, so are the days of our lives.
1: It is the 20th of July. 28 past 5, if you're wondering. It's the 20th of July. Famous birthdays. I mean, you, obviously, the most famous. The anniversary. It could be an anniversary for you as well. But birthdays to Sir Evan Hillary, Carlos Santana, Kim Carnes, the great Diana Rigg, Sandra Oh, Giselle Bernstein, Stone Gossard from Pearl Jam, and Chris Cornell singing this tune for you. Let's have a look at some happenings on this day. The soon-to-be auto giant, it was a little company in 1903 called Ford Motor Company. They shipped out their first car, and that first car sold for $850. It was a two-cylinder Model A, and it was ordered by a Chicago dentist. So even back in 1903, dentists doing all right for themselves. It was on this day in 1994... during World War II, that German military leaders attempted to assassinate Adolf Hitler in the July plot. Remember, that's the one with the bomb that was left next to him, and someone went, oh, better move that. And they put it and was on the other side of a heavy chair leg that stopped it from killing him. On this day, at 1968, the very first Special Olympics began at Chicago's Soldier Field. More than 1,000 athletes participated in that, 68, and it's still going strong. 1 year later, in 1969, the Apollo 11 spacecraft landed on the moon. Neil Armstrong took one giant step for mankind. About 7 years later, well, it was not about, actually was. 7 years later, Viking 1 landed on Mars. What a difference, eh? Landing on Mars and sent pictures back from the Mars surface. Didn't see Matt Damon up there. On this day, in 1984, oh, this was a goodie, wasn't it? Remember the never-ending story? I hope you did as part of your life, and if you did, you're at a lucky part of life. The Never Ending Story, featuring the theme song by Lamal, who was the lead singer of Kajagoogoo. that came out in 1984. Speaking of films, 2 years later, in 1986, Sid and Nancy, the biopic about Sex Pistols' Sid Vicious, premiered. Gary Oldman starred as Sid Vicious. And on this day in 2021, what an amazing woman, Wally Funk, became at age 82 the oldest woman to go up to space. And those were some of the happenings that happened here on this day we like to call July the 20th.

0: been informed that Wally Funk died, was it last week? Ah, oh, amazing thing. Atamari, welcome along to First Up, Tuatahi Ki Te Oho. You're listening to RNZ National. If you've just joined the show, we spoke earlier with our correspondent, Catherine Firkin, in the US, who told us about the dangerous air quality impacting the northeast of the country.
1: 100 million people across the Midwest, Northeast and Mid-Atlantic have all been struggling with this dangerous air. Finally, though, today we are seeing these hazy skies clear thanks to thunderstorms that are passing through. These storm fronts have largely moved the smoke out of the Northeast now.
0: Coming up before we hit 6 o'clock, we're going to catch up on what's been happening in the World Cup and what we think might happen today with former All-White Jacob Spoonley. And also you're going to hear about cocktail party syndrome. But first... Heading up to the business team now, Jeffrey Halley's with me. Kia ora, Jeffrey.
2: Kia ora, Nathan.
0: I see you taking a look at the financial winners and losers of the World Cup. Let's start with who's winning this? Is it those people selling tickets on the secondary market?
2: Well, I'll touch on that one a little bit later, Nathan, because that one's quite interesting. I've just looked at the live prices. But the biggest winner has to be FIFA. This is even before the World Cup match, the final kicks off. It's going to make around 12.5 billion Kiwi dollars. Oh, sorry, it made 12.5 billion Kiwi dollars from the Qatar tournament. Mm. But with the expansion to 48 teams, it's estimated that it's going to bank $21.5 billion from this tournament. Now, that comes from TV rights, sponsorships and hospitality, but also it got into the official reselling of tickets that people don't want business. And it takes a 15% charge from both buyers and sellers. So there's a nice little 30% ticket clip there as well. FIFA's done very, very well. And now they're talking about expanding the next World Cup to, I think, 64 teams. So
0: it's ridiculous. Yeah. Just go, every country in the world you're going to, and then just do a knockout tournament. You might just have to do that.
2: Yeah, that's exactly what I was thinking as I was going through that this morning. Broadcasters and sponsors doing very well. Fox Sports, for instance, paid around $800 million for the broadcast rights in just the US alone. But for the final and some of these other matches, a 30-second television slot's going to cost an advertiser about $1.25 million Kiwi dollars for 30 seconds of glory during the tournament. And perhaps they're the biggest winners, but some of the biggest losers, hotels, host city hotels, have all put out data that says that the bookings never met expectations. They had a few spikes during game days, but actually for these 2 months, it's actually tracking lower than it normally would have. So big losers. Now, you might say that the fans as well might be the biggest losers here as well, because official tickets for the final were priced at around about 55,000 Kiwi dollars when they first went on sale, with some topping topping $3 million.
0: Oh, my Lord.
2: Yeah, and if you wanted to get a train out from Penn Station to MetLife Stadium, that normally costs about $20 Kiwi. Today, that will cost you $200 return. So everybody's got their snouts in the trough. But I've been looking on the live ticket site right now, and actually there's a lot of tickets for the final available right now. They will still cost you about 8,000 Kiwi dollars, but that's a lot less than, 54,000 Kiwi dollars. But you can also pay up to 200,000 Kiwi dollars, I guess, if you want a prawn sandwich and a glass of champagne to go with that experience.
0: Why not? Hey, thank you, Jeffrey. There we are. The business team will be back with you. Jeffrey will be here throughout Morning Report. Let's take a look at what your New Zealand's dollar is worth. 58.4 US cents, 43.4 British pence, 51.05 euro cents has become closer to home. It's 83.61 Australian cents, 94.84 Japanese yen, 3.96 Chinese yuan, and 1.28 Fiji dollars. What about filling up at the pumps, though? That's what you care about. Well, the average price for diesel today is $2.46. The average price for 91 is $2.93. The cheapest that you will get it anywhere is at the Costco out at Westgate in Auckland, where it's $2.64 for a litre of 91.

0: What about timing for first up? It is 25 to 6. We welcome on Dan Kahuli. Dan Kahuli.
1: They say timing is everything.
0: Tell the audience why I'm so excited with my arms raised.
1: Well, it's because Ryan Fox has just produced one of those seminal moments in New Zealand sport. He's won the Open Championship at Royal Birkdale. He's putted in on the 18th, just a moment ago.
0: Oh, it was hard. I'm doing the business with Jeffrey, and I'm like, oh man, I've got to get, because I can't see it when I'm reading my reports, you see. So there I am reading the money report, thinking, and he was just lining up to take the putt, and I thought, oh no. So I was trying to burn through it a little bit there as well, and then I see him make it. I mean, what a performance that we've got an Open champion. He just looks so cool when he's under pressure. There was a bit there, he teed off on the final hole and it landed right in the middle of the fairway, and then, you know, when you see the strut, I could see the strut there. I thought, I reckon he's got this.
1: Yeah, he looked so relaxed. He was just chatting to his caddy like it was just an everyday activity. Just incredibly relaxed. Even now, having just putted into win, he's looking pretty calm and collected. Happy, obviously, but just composed, incredibly composed. So what an amazing final round from Ryan. And he produced the magic yesterday. His 62 lifted him from outside the top 50 to second. So suddenly he's in contention. But you're thinking, can he hold on? I mean, he hasn't had an amazing record in major championships. I think this is just about his 30th. And he's never finished in the top 10. And you thought, how's he going to handle this sort of pressure? But he's done it. Just an incredible final round. Held his nerve up and down a little bit through the day. An early birdie. Then a couple of bogeys through the middle of his round. And you thought, oh, okay. Then a couple of birdies at 13 and 14, got him right back, a bogey, then a birdie. On the 17th, he had quite an easy, relatively easy putt for par, which slid past, and you're thinking, okay. So he's level coming into the 18th with American Cameron Young on 9-under. Needed a birdie on this final hole, otherwise he's off to a playoff. And just two absolutely superb, a great tee off, a great fairway shot. And that putt that he's just nailed was from about 3 metres, and he's done it.
0: That's beautiful stuff, and I see already they are engraving his name on that little band that goes on the trophy too as he's walking up. He looks like he's just won a really good prize at school, and he's walking the other, oh, here I go, oh, up to stage. And then he's won the best of the prizes. Now, we had another New Zealander in action overnight. I think, have we had him overnight already there, the Grand Prix in Belgium?
1: Yes, that was raced overnight. Liam Lawson came 12th for Racing Bulls over at the Belgian Grand Prix. Decent enough race from him. Just the car was a little bit slower than many of his rivals. It was the first time in five races that he hasn't been in the points, so just a little bit losing that streak. He was as high as sixth at one point, but just didn't quite have the pace. Kimi Antonelli, of course, the championship leader, he had another win there, so he's extended his lead.
0: Yeah, I mean, I suppose that's about the speed that he was qualifying at, right? Because I think he ended up getting bumped up because of some penalties, didn't he?
1: Yeah, that's right. Yeah, that's exactly how it unfolded. I'm just looking at my golf stats now, just on Ryan Fox again. He's our third major open winner after Bob Charles, 1963, at Royal Lytham and St Anne's. He won the British Open. And, of course, Michael Campbell, 2005, at Pinehurst, North Carolina. So he joins that list of New Zealand golfing greats, I guess you'd now say.
0: Well, I hope he gets his own sort of shirt with an action gusset. which is what I think was the Bob Charles gift to New Zealand when he did that. Thank you very much, Dan. Dan Kahuli here with a just wonderfully timed sports report. That's what you get when you listen to First Up. But wait, there's more. I'm Nathan Rarity. You're listening to a very happy First Up to a Tahikiti Oho here at RNZ National. New Zealand, the champions of British golf. Still to come, it's football's big day coming up. The 2026 World Cup final kicks off. We've got Jacob Spoonley with us. And we'll find out about a condition which might feel a bit familiar. Have a listen to this. It's called cocktail party syndrome. First, Peter McIlwain has your headlines.
2: Ngā mihi o te ata. An advocate for sexual abuse survivors is calling for cross-party support for newly proposed consent laws. National is promising to modernise laws on sexual consent, saying there must be consent before sex every time rather than assuming it has been given. Help Executive Director Catherine McPhillips says she's hopeful the proposal will attract support across party lines. Winston Peters says his party's plan to survey offshore basins is about making New Zealand independent of international pressures. If elected, New Zealand First will invest in surveying the country's offshore basins for oil and gas supplies. Mr. Peters says New Zealand could be very wealthy if its resources were handled properly. The Ministry for Primary Industries will be focusing on farm biosecurity this week as efforts ramp up to monitor bird flu. Staff in the Wairarapa have been carrying out enhanced surveillance as well as assessing reports of unwell or dead birds from the public since a second case of the disease was confirmed. A case was first reported on Wellington's Petone Beach earlier this month. Public health experts are calling on political parties to put people's health ahead of industry profits. They say stronger action on tobacco, alcohol and unhealthy food could save lives and ease pressure on the healthcare system. Health Coalition Aotearoa's co-chair, Professor Boyd Swinburne, says thousands of lives could be saved if the next government got serious about prevention. A group of passionate Spanish fans are gathering at Auckland's Wynyard Quarter this morning ahead of their home country's World Cup final clash against Argentina, which kicks off at 7 a.m. Spaniard Javi Yebenez says the game's a big event for the small Spanish community in New Zealand, and he's both excited and nervous for the game. As you heard, Ryan Fox, Kiwi golfer, British Open champion for 2026.
0: Love it! Love it. Say it again, Pete. That's great. What is he against? Him?
3: Sorry, what is Ryan Fox again?
2: He is the winner of the 2026 British Open at Royal Swin Tilburn, is it? Yeah.
0: Oh, wonderful. Mm.
2: Thank I know. For that. Isn't it?
0: Yep. There we are. We're all very excited for that one this morning. Thank you very much, Peter.
2: Cheers.
0: Well, as the World Cup football tournament comes to its much-anticipated high point this morning, many in North America are hoping that the historic staging of the event will leave a lasting legacy. The ABC's Amanda Shalala reports from New York.
4: Fan festivals and watch parties across North America have been packed throughout this World Cup, engaging established fans as well as new recruits.
5: I'm into soccer now. I love soccer now.
4: The United States and Canada have traditionally paid more attention to other sports, but in recent weeks they, along with Mexico, have been captivated by football and by something bigger too.
6: I think what we've seen over the last five, nearly 6 weeks now, has been a embrace of the global game and the people around the globe that go with it.
4: Dr. Lindsay Sarah Krasnoff from New York University's Tisch Institute for Global Sport says the way different communities have embraced traveling teams and fans will leave a significant legacy.
6: Part of the power and perhaps part of the beauty of sports diplomacy is that it really gives a lot of power to the individual, that small acts of sports diplomacy, particularly on a citizen-to-citizen level, can add up and move mountains.
4: These Atlanta natives have experienced that for themselves.
7: We have people from everywhere, England, Haiti, like Australia, all over, and I love that for us. Keep on, we all need to be in unity.
8: I like everybody coming together, like as like all together. I love that. Can we kick it?
4: As the tournament draws to a close, the top men's domestic competition here, called Major League Soccer, has resumed. And US captain Tim Ream hopes Americans will continue their new love affair.
9: It's all about capitalizing on you know, the excitement and you know, the energy that is built around the sport.
10: Canada, in uncharted waters, are sailing into the last 16.
4: Co-host Canada had its best ever performance, making it through to the round of 16. Dr. Nicole Forrester, assistant professor at Toronto Metropolitan University's sports media program, says Canadians broke domestic viewing and attendance records.
11: Within Canada, we say it's a little bit of mosaic in the sense that people might come from all over the world and they might be first generation, second generation, third generation, but they kind of hold on to like where they're from. And so then you also have that little like groundswell of the support from maybe where their other home country is.
4: That legacy will become clearer in the months and years after this World Cup finishes.
0: Sorry, I was excited about the golf. Just over an hour from now, the two finalists of the 2026 FIFA World Cup of Football face off against each other for the biggest prize in sports, Spain versus Argentina. To take a look at the prospects for this game and also the success of the tournament as a whole, really, is former All White Jacob Spoonley, who's with me right now and actually managed to go over and experience the tournament. Tell me about, Jake, by the way, thank you very much for the show. Tell me about just your experience of it and what you felt from the American people as they started to get into it more and more.
3: Kia ora, Nathan. Look, I think the tournament, when it was announced and then I guess increasingly as it came over the horizon, was subject to a lot of criticism. 48 teams, how's it going to work? Oh, everyone's going to have to fly everywhere. And your question there is a really interesting one around how the tournament was received by the locals. So I think you can, when you're over there, you've got a sense of this footballing community, this market that's been bubbling away, obviously underneath the major codes like baseball, basketball, and American football. The other thing that I'd add, and I think this is the thing that has really stood out, is the traveling communities, some migrants, some expats, obviously in America, but they've been joined by a number of their countrymen and women, be it the Scots that drank Boston Dry, be it the Dutch that took over Kansas City and a number of their roads, be it the Australians that caused a huge fuss when they were over there, or be it our contingent of the Flying Kiwis. And the really cool thing about this is I think we got a sense of what America wanted to be in that melting pot, and it became a global party. That's the best way that I could describe it.
0: And it helps when you've got new superstars that come along, you know, particularly new to big markets around the world. I mean, having Alan Haaland come in and just seem to charm the entire world too, right? I mean, what a great new guy. I mean, as we look at, and I'll talk very soon about the 39-year-old Argentinian striker, but you know what I mean? The new ones coming through, it feels like that new market that's just decided they like soccer too, they've got someone to cling on to.
3: And mate, what an intersection that Erling Haaland has managed to navigate. He's someone that's really introduced himself, and I think he stood apart in a lot of regards, especially if you compare him to someone like Ronaldo, who made the tournament all about him and his legacy, you know, peering enviously over at Messi. But then you've got Haaland, who's this humble figure, almost going out of his way to ensure that he's not considered a main threat. I'll be honest, there was a bit mind games here, trying to put pressure on others by saying that they should win the games. But quite refreshing that he kind of leans into his weirdness as well, Nathan. When everyone has this manicured, pristine public image, Haaland, it appears, is authentically himself.
0: It's all been about getting to this day. Spain and Argentina. I want to talk about Argentina first because it's always been the whole, oh, they're a bit slow, they're a bit physical and stuff, but they just keep winning, mate.
3: They know how to win. And it's a cliche. And the other thing that they embrace is this never beaten mentality. And I kind of liken it to the Supreme Court, the United States Supreme Court definition of porn. And it's like, we won't define it, but you'll know it when you see it. And in Argentina, you have this cohort of men that have got in behind Messi. The way that I describe it is that Portugal were playing underneath the weight of Ronaldo, Argentina are playing for Messi. And that is not the end of it either. It's not as simple as that, but that is perhaps the most key ingredient in how you look at Argentina. They want to put one of the greatest, and if not the greatest ever player with the ability to influence games, in positions where he can influence games. So they'll move them around. There is no ego from a number of their superstars. They want to ensure that whatever the opposition's doing defensively, Messi can then move to find the chink in the armour, to be the wedge to unlock them. And we've seen that now. Three times in the knockout stages, let alone the group stages. Cabo Verde, they were struggling. Egypt, they were down. Against England going into the last quarter, they were behind against a team that had shut up shop so effectively for the majority of the tournament, with one of the best squads in the tournament. And yet Messi, two moments, devastating. And that's the reason why they are in the final. And I think, Nathan, if you're looking at the other end of the court, the other side of the fence in Spain, Spain will know no matter what they do for 60 minutes, there is going to be a tidal surge in the last 30 minutes as Scaloni sets out yet another one of his pit bulls to occupy you so that Messi can have a chance to impact the game?
0: I talked about Haaland too long. I've just about run us out of time. So tell me this. I think that Spain's going to win, though, somehow, even though I've really enjoyed Argentina. But, of course, I'm just doing a guessing game. How does your guessing game go? What do you think happens today?
3: We know the difference maker in Argentina and Messi. That's the person that they want to try and utilise. Spain put together the most comprehensive performance of the tournament thus far, and it was all about defence, which isn't sexy, but they do have the attacking talent in Orasabal and Lamine Yamal, so do not forget about them. But they have been so tactically adept in using those players to find space for others. But I think if you're trying to blanket the likes of Messi, you don't need to look beyond Laporte, Rodri, and the youngster in Kubasi. 19 years old and playing like he's in his mid-30s already. And then behind that, Unai Simon had, I think, one of the best performances of any player, let alone any goalkeeper in that semi-final. Wasn't asked to do much, but when he was called upon, was so decisive and effective. So I think that's where the game is won and lost. And what you'll probably see is Messi start central, but in the second half go wide, and that's where Cucurella and Porro are going to have to be on the money to keep been quiet.
0: Well, I mean, we've got here, it's a brilliant final. It has been a wonderful tournament to watch. We're all going to miss it, so we'll all enjoy this final. Jacob Spoonley, you're a gentleman and a scholar. Thank you very much for being here at First Up.
3: Lovely. Thank you for having me on, Nathan.
0: It is 8:26, which is about 1 hour and 8 minutes away from kickoff. I'm sure there'll be some sort of fabulous opening ceremony to come. But firstly, if you sometimes notice friends going quiet at parties and gatherings or looking confused when everyone else is laughing at a joke, they might be suffering from what's called the cocktail party effect. First Up reporter Kirsten Lee is one of them, and she speaks to experts to find out more.
12: At the age of 25, I thought I was losing my hearing sometimes. I mean, I could hear clearly every day in normal situations, but I struggle at parties and networking events where many people would be speaking at the same time. After countless times standing in a circle with people laughing at a clearly very funny joke that I could not even hear, I took myself to get a hearing test. There I was, prepared to be told that I need to live with a hearing aid for the rest of my life. But instead I was told my hearing was perfectly fine. It turns out that it's not just me. I'm not alone. I'm struggling with a well-researched issue called the cocktail party effect.
13: My research is on improving the perception of non-native speakers in noise. And cocktail party is a very typical noisy environment. And non-native listeners are typically more disadvantaged when they're listening in noise.
12: That's Clara Zhang, a PhD student at the University of Auckland. She says the issue affects both native and non-native listeners in a noisy environment. The effect makes it harder to isolate the speech from the background noise, even if it's being made by the person right in front of you. It's easier for native listeners as their ears are sharper at distinguishing the sounds. But for non-native listeners like me, who grew up speaking a different language, everything muddles into one big pot of boiling noise. In the 2023 census, 24% of those living in New Zealand said they speak a second language other than English or Te Reo Māori. And Puria Bahamani Kolo, who organises language exchange events around Auckland, is too familiar with the problem.
14: Many people, many immigrants, many people from other countries have the same common problem. Some people actually get very frustrated. They blame themselves for not studying enough, not trying hard. Some people don't actually care, maybe just let it slide.
12: He says their events are set up after hours in a quiet cafe and hopefully prepares participants for noisier events in the future.
14: One of the reasons that we use a cafe for doing our events is that we are trying to make a calm kind of environment for the people who actually participate in those events to be able to actually hear each other and speak.
12: Mr. Bahamani Kolo's native language is Farsi, and he's a strong believer in practice makes perfect. He says his listening has improved significantly since attending 4 language exchanges a week. Ms. John says while practicing the language helps, asking for help is also important.
13: I think studies have shown that non-native listeners, even if you have a lot of experience and you are very proficient, you still can't quite reach the native behavior. So I think maybe you want to ask the speaker to come a bit closer to you or ask them to speak slower.
12: And she says organizers can mitigate the effect by choosing a venue with better acoustic settings, such as a larger space for groups to scatter. Audiologist Angela Laux-Alexander says some treatment and training may also help. Specializing in treating those with auditory processing disorder, Dr. Laux-Alexander says some native listeners who are not experiencing hearing loss may also find themselves unable to hear clearly. She says about 5 to 15% of the population have the disorder.
15: Auditory processing disorder is a hearing problem that has less to do with the ears and more to do with the brain, is difficulties understanding what you hear. And people can go in and have a hearing test done and find out that their hearing sensitivity is within normal limits. Like they can hear beeps even when things are quiet, but they may have a hard time understanding what they hear.
12: Dr. Laux-Alexander says while non-native listeners may not be suffering from the disorder, but could still benefit from the trainings that are used in the treatments.
15: So auditory processing can be improved because the brain is plastic, and we can actually train the brain how to hear better in noise. I just want people to know who have these difficulties that there is hope. When they can't hear and understand, they don't feel heard and understood. And I think this is a huge problem here in New Zealand.
12: She says a cycle of training can cost around $2,000, and unfortunately, not much public funding is available for adults. While I'm not sure whether I will go get treatment, speaking with the experts does make me feel heard. And don't mind me if I ask you to repeat your joke. I'd love to know what I'm laughing about.
0: That's good, because I just thought my jokes were terrible. Kirsten Lee of First Up there, having a look at cocktail party syndrome, something you might want to look into. If any of that sounded familiar, well, we are 1 minute and 2 seconds away from Football World Cup kickoff, which means 1 hour and 2 minutes, which means we're 2 minutes away from kickoff in Morning Report. But I've been like doing ghost putting and ghost chipping because I'm all about golf. This morning I'm on golf as.
16: Have you moved on? You've moved on already, Nathan.
0: I've moved on from football. Whatever. Dead to me. Let's go golf. What a morning.
16: Oh, what a morning. Yeah, incredible. We were crowded around a tiny little iPhone watching that because we couldn't get the other screens to work and there was a bit of a delay.
0: Oh, don't talk to me about these screens. These screens in the hot desking's problems.
16: Oh, it was all down to the last few seconds. And then some of us cried a little cry because it was a very big moment.
17: I think Ingrid and Annabelle, our wonderful boss, had a little cry. It was magic.
0: He's so likable.
17: Wow. So and that last part. Yeah. Up he went, whack.
16: He doesn't even practice. I wasn't ready for him to go. Just away he goes.
0: He'd get round putt-putt really quickly.
17: He sure would.
0: Do it, then his coffee would be ready. Yeah, what do you got happening today?
16: Well, of course, we will be keeping an eye on that other sport, the football final, of course, as well, crossing to various locations around the place and catching up with the fans there. The Prime Minister's going to be with us at 10 to 8. And would online voting increase participation in local elections? That is one of the many, many questions we'll be addressing today.
17: And I've just met a truly remarkable, I'm just looking out the window and giving her a wave, a truly remarkable young person who's come to talk about consent as defined in law. So she is on just after the news. Just a shining, brilliant young person.
0: Wonderful. Well, that news comes your way very soon. First up, back in your ears, are Pawpaw.
18: RNZ News at 6. Kia ora, good morning. I'm Nicola Wright. Ryan Fox has won golf's Open Championship, becoming the third New Zealander to claim a major title. Fox putted for a birdie on the 18th hole at the Royal Birkdale course in England to win by a shot from American Cameron Young. He began the day 2 shots off the lead. He joins 1963 Open winner Sir Bob Charles and 2005 US Open champion Michael Campbell on the list of New Zealand's greatest golf achievements. More on this coming up in sport. An advocate for sexual abuse survivors says newly proposed consent laws are way overdue. National is promising to modernise laws on sexual consent, saying there must be consent before sex every time rather than just an assumption. The party says if it's re-elected, it will ensure that consent is actively given, meaning there must be a yes rather than just the absence of a no. HELP Executive Director Catherine McPhillips says the sooner the law gets through, the less sexual violence there will be.
19: I think people don't realise that rape is happening many times a day, every day in New Zealand. And so every day that we delay with this, we are creating a problem.
18: Catherine McPhillips is calling for cross-party support for the proposed consent laws. Winston Peters says his party's plan to survey offshore basins is about making New Zealand independent of international pressures. New Zealand First wants to survey the country's offshore basins for oil and gas supplies to use domestically and export around the world. But it could take years for those supplies to be secured. Mr. Peters says New Zealand could be seriously wealthy if its resources were handled properly.
20: We're the only party that's understood there's something there that could be, and it's almost certain of it, to be an enormous change of turnaround in our thinking. What we're trying to do is change the political dichotomy to understand the potential for that.
18: Mr. Peters says the energy reserves his party expects to find would help restore New Zealand's prosperity. The United States says it has completed an eighth straight night of attacks against Iran after two US military personnel were killed in Jordan. US allies in the region have also reported more Iranian attacks. The US and Iran have intensified attacks as an interim ceasefire deal signed a month ago has unravelled and a struggle for control of the Strait of Hormuz has deepened. Use of the government's main careers guidance website has dropped since a $22 million overhaul. Tahatū Career Navigator replaced the Careers NZ site in December last year, but the new site has had just under 139,000 users a month for the last 3 months, about 20% fewer than in the same period last year. The Commission says the drop is because Tahatū is new, whereas Careers NZ had decades of brand recognition. However, the old website address does lead directly to the new one, as do searches for Careers NZ. The Ministry for Primary Industries says New Zealand has had the time to prepare for H5 bird flu that other countries have not. Staff in Wairarapa have been carrying out enhanced surveillance, as well as assessing reports of unwell or dead birds from the public since a second case of the disease was found. Chief Veterinary Officer Mary Van Andel says it's been able to look at how other countries have responded to the disease. She says the focus this week will be on biosecurity in farms. Parts of Southland were shaken by an earthquake overnight. The 4.4 magnitude quake struck at 2 o'clock. 600 people reported that they felt the quake, which was 45 kilometres north of Tiano. A group of passionate Spanish football fans are gathering in Auckland's Wynyard Quarter this morning, ahead of their home country's World Cup final clash against Argentina. About 100 Spanish fans have booked out the Wynyard Pavilion in Auckland CBD from 6:30 this morning. Spaniard Javier Yebenes says there's a small community of Spanish people living in New Zealand and it's important for them to come together.
21: I'm both nervous and excited. It's a big event for our community. We are also really close to the Argentinian community here in New Zealand, so it's going to be a very, very festive day. We're really looking forward to it.
18: Javier Yebenes says on paper, the Spanish team is the better team. That's the news. Now with sport, here's Daniel Gilhooly.
22: As you heard in the news, Ryan Fox has won golf's Open Championship. Here's his birdie putt on the 18th hole at Royal Birkdale, courtesy of Sky Sport.
23: Taking no time at all, that's what you dream of, a putt to win the Open.
24: He has it! Ryan Fox, champion golfer of the year. He celebrates, and far away New Zealand celebrates with him.
22: The 39-year-old had put himself in contention with a sizzling 62 yesterday to be two off the lead overnight. He then held his nerve with a 2-under 68 today to head off American Cameron Young by a shot and become the second New Zealander to lift the claret jug after Sir Bob Charles in 1963. Liam Lawson has finished 12th at the Belgian Grand Prix. The race was won by championship leader Kimi Antonelli. And after 6 weeks and 103 matches, the curtain is set to come down on the FIFA World Cup. The final this morning between defending champions Argentina and European champions Spain kicks off at 7 o'clock. Ko nā ngā pūrongo, hakinakina. Nicola is back next with the weather.
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18: The forecast from Met Service to midnight from Northland to Waikato, including Coromandel Peninsula. Isolated showers becoming scattered, some heavy from afternoon, and the chance of thunderstorms for Great Barrier Island. Waitomo, Taumarunui and Taranaki scattered showers becoming isolated this afternoon and clearing this evening. Bay of Plenty in the Central High Country, also Gisborne to Wairarapa and for Wellington. Cloud at times, isolated showers. Whanganui to Hora Whenua, also Nelson and Buller, a few showers clearing to fine this morning or afternoon. Marlborough and Canterbury, areas of morning cloud then fine. For Grey, Westland and Fiordland, also Otago excluding Clutha, mainly fine but drizzle in Fiordland this evening. Clutha and Southland cloud at times, isolated light showers at the coast, becoming confined to Stewart Island this morning and becoming fine elsewhere this afternoon. Chatham Island some cloud, a few morning showers. In the main centres, Auckland isolated showers becoming widespread this afternoon, some heavy. Southeasterlies then as well, 14 degrees. Tauranga gets cloudier, there may be a shower afternoon and evening. Southeasterlies and 14. In Hamilton, morning fog clears. Then a few showers, mainly this afternoon, clearing this evening. Light winds and 13 degrees today. Wellington mainly fine, just the chance of a late morning or early afternoon shower. Southerlies dying out at night, 11. Christchurch, some morning cloud and frost, otherwise fine. Afternoon, northeasterlies and 12. And Dunedin, fine, then some evening high cloud. Light winds and 11 degrees. It's 7 minutes past six.
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16: Ata Maria, good morning everyone. Great to have you with us this Monday, Rahina, July the 20th, a morning of sporting success. And as you say, it's 7 minutes past six.
17: Absolutely success. Wonderful and unbelievable. Ryan Fox has won the Open Championship with the winning putt on the 18th hole. We're going to repeat the audio of the moment he won it.
23: Taking no time at all. That's what you dream of, a putt to win the Open.
24: Ryan Fox, champion golfer of the year. He celebrates and far away.

0: United Nations says it will modernise New Zealand's sexual consent laws to make it clear that consent requires an explicit yes rather than the absence of no. Currently, the Crimes Act gives examples of what consent is not without defining what it is. It's a change that advocates like Laibah Zubair have been calling for years, and she joins us now. Kia ora, good morning.
1: Good morning.
0: I'll get to the timing in a moment, but first of all, why is this change needed? What is wrong with the status quo?
1: Look, to sum it up, what we're teaching our kids and what is in the law does not line up. In schools and in by organisations such as Respect Ed used to teach, we're teaching that consent is freely given, it is retractable at any time, and that you must ask for it in relationships, but that's not what the law says. And for the average person, you might think that might not matter, but the first thing that it taught me in law school was that law reflects society and society reflects law. And so when someone does go through to the courts and they realise that juries and judges are actually told and guided on their own definition and misconceptions of consent, that's where the issue begins.
0: Right, so it really needs to be clear. Terrified. You've been campaigning for this for years. You presented a petition back in September 22 that was received at the time by Labour, National, the Greens and ACT, considered by a select committee at the time, which said, yes, change is needed.
1: Yeah.
0: What do you make of the delay that nothing's happened
1: yet? It's appalling and it's unacceptable. New Zealand as a country falls behind in a lot of statistics in regards to mental health and sexual assault. And I think the fact that we act too much as an ambulance at the bottom of the cliff rather than taking preventative causes is indicative of that. Only 2 months ago, Respect Ed closed down, which is one of the country's leading organisations in sexual violence prevention. And the fact that these organisations are losing funding and then at the same time are getting these law changes, it doesn't add up and it shouldn't add up. We can't have one without the other.
0: So what is going on? Tell us about your interactions with politicians, the lobbying you've done during that last, what, 3 or 4 years?
1: Yeah, look, I started this campaign in my first year of law school and I'm now graduated and admitted to the bar as a lawyer. So I think that just goes to show how long these things take. But over the past 5 years, it has been a constant challenge of setting up meetings with MPs, getting them to listen. And it's been constant roadblocks, I'll tell you that. It's been hearing a lot of, this is not a priority, we cannot do this right now. But I'm not hearing a lot of reasons why, really, because this is something that Australia, a lot of states in Australia have done, the UK did a long time ago, as the minister himself said yesterday in the press briefing, which is really interesting, because that's what advocates have been saying for a very long time. I started this campaign, but it's something that's been in academia and literature for a very, very long time. This isn't my idea, really.
0: And there has been a members' bill drafted. Yeah. What has happened with that? It's been amended as well. Two sort of goes at it, really.
1: Yeah. Look, I've been getting mixed kind of feedback around what that is and what's happening with that. I personally haven't been told much about it beyond that apparently National isn't willing to cooperate and do a united front before the election. For me, that is just petty politics. I've always said when I gave my speech as a youth MP about this in Parliament, I said that this is not a political issue. It's a humanitarian one. And so this matter or any kind of sexual violence prevention issue shouldn't be something that is used for votes or leading up to the election. Look, it's a political atmosphere. I respect that. I know that. But there's a difference between utilising something and taking advantage of it.
0: Yeah, we'll certainly be putting that to the minister. He's with us after 7 this morning. In the meantime, as it stands, it's an election campaign, so nothing's going to happen until after the election, if that goes through. What do you say to the politicians about the impact of that delay?
1: It's a tremendous impact. Every single day that I know Catherine McPhillips was on before, every single day that we don't take in impact is another day where young people are getting harmed. I went through the courts myself. I withdrew my court case, actually, because I realised that the law was not built for me. It was not going to represent my experiences of having been in a relationship and realising that there could be assumed consent under the law. It is incredibly harmful to our rangatahi and to our country as a whole. And the fact that, look, Labour made this promise last election, National is making it this election, there's a pattern there. I'm yet to see any change. So I'll give credit where credit is due when something actually goes through Parliament. But until then, I'll hold my breath.
0: And so just finally, this law change, had it been in place when you were going through the system, would have made what difference
1: 100%.
0: To you?
1: It would have made a great impact for me because, first of all, justice means a different thing for every single survivor. But for me to go through the courts and to have my experience validated and to know that my experiences were covered, really, under the law, and that that defence lawyer could not have had an argument or a defence or a loophole to say that, oh, they were in a relationship, so assumed consent took take place. It is really about security and safety for people. And for anyone who wants to go through the courts, I'm not saying that everyone should, and really it's a personal choice, it's a personal journey.

0: But for those who do, they should know that they're protected by the law and that it's in line with what we're teaching our young people, because really it's not.
1: Really appreciate your time this morning.
0: Thank you.
1: That is Advocate Laibah Zubair there. It is 6:15.
2: Time to catch up on what's happening overseas with our world correspondent, Alice Wilkins. This is very timely in the context of that conversation, because social media influencer Andrew Tate and his brother Tristan have been arrested in the US. Multiple new charges of rape, sexual trafficking and such like coming out of the UK. Alice, what's an extradition being sought? What's happening?
3: Yeah, there's actually video as well that you can see of the moment that these arrests were made. You can see Andrew Tate being handcuffed, escorted into a police vehicle. It's come about because the UK's Crown Prosecution Service has issued these 38 new charges against the two brothers. They were already facing 21 charges in the UK. So for Andrew Tate, the new charges include 7 counts of rape, charges relating to sex trafficking and indecent images of a child. Tristan Tate's charges include 2 counts of rape and 3 of arranging or facilitating trafficking. The alleged offending is said to have taken place between 2010 and 2017. Police say these new charges have come about because they've received further evidence. And so it takes the total number of charges against the Tate brothers in the UK to 59, and 7 victims are now involved in this case. As you mentioned, prosecutors now seeking extradition to the UK for these two men because they're British-American dual citizens. The Tates have previously throughout this denied any wrongdoing. A lawyer who represents them released a statement after these new charges were issued and they were arrested, saying the world knows Andrew and Tristan are innocent. This lawyer has described the new charges as an attack and a political hit, saying they're confident that when a judge looks at the facts of the case, Andrew and Tristan Tate will walk free. Meanwhile, a lawyer for several of the victims involved in this has said that it's time that these two men face justice.
2: Yeah, boy, this watch this space, although there is a fairly strong extradition treaty, I'm just looking. It looks like the UK feels like it's got a compelling case to bring them across the Atlantic. Let's talk about a huge wave of drone and missiles attack on Ukraine, massive Russian attack overnight.
3: Yeah, in Kyiv, at least 6 people have been killed, dozens have been injured. Russia launched 41 missiles and 125 drones across Ukraine. This was reportedly a 5-hour-long assault.
2: Wow.
3: And President Volodymyr Zelensky has said most of those strikes were targeting the capital, Kyiv. He's called it one of the biggest attacks on the capital since the start of Russia's invasion of Ukraine. The Ukrainian military said its air defences managed to shoot down 18 of those 41 missiles and also intercept 108 of the drones, but there were buildings still hit. Kyiv's mayor Vitaly Klitschko said that included residential properties. There were also warehouses. A supermarket was hit, a dormitory. They were all damaged. A metro station was also significantly damaged. And some of those strikes started fires that firefighters have been battling. Separately, just outside Kharkiv, 4 people were killed, 19 wounded in a strike on a postal depot. And a logistics hub in Bucha was also hit, with at least 2 people injured there. This Russian attack, this significant Russian attack, followed Ukraine sending drones to destroy 2 Russian warehouses that belonged to an online retailer. That work by Ukraine, that attack by Ukraine, killed 8 people and caused huge fires there.
2: Alice, I'm just reading the next line of what we're going to talk about. There are more complaints about the new EU border system. These aren't complaints from British people who presumably in some cases would have voted for Brexit, are they? About the difficulty of getting into Europe, which they were previously part of. I mean, I don't want to sound unsympathetic for people queuing for 17 hours in the airport in Rome.
3: It's become very real for passengers at this point, hasn't it? The changes post-Brexit.
2: Did anyone think about that from passengers? Oh, sorry.
3: Well, maybe not at the time.
2: No.
3: Although this is a significant change for them. This isn't actually passengers complaining, John, although I'm sure they are, while they wait in these queues for several hours. This is actually operators of airports in Europe who are really concerned about how this is working and trying to grapple with it. We've talked about this a couple of different times.
2: Yes, we have.
3: With the teething issues with this EU border system, where you have to get your fingerprints and your photo taken when you enter the Schengen area. So that's 29 European countries. That information's then also checked when you head out. boss of Rome's main airport is saying that this new border system has tripled the time that it takes to get through passport control, even after they've worked to make improvements. So they're doing everything they can. Some travellers can now do their fingerprints and photo at the passport e-gates instead of having to use a standalone machine and then go through an e-gate as well. Ivan Bisato, who's the chief aviation officer at Rome's main airport, says that's improved things significantly, but still the time it takes a passenger to get through has gone from about 7 minutes to about 20 minutes, and he's urging people to fix this system.
2: I don't want to be unsympathetic, but 20 minutes isn't the end of the world, is it? Really and truly.
3: I guess if you get a few travellers backed up, it forms a queue, and then before you know it, you've got a line.
2: Okay, thanks, Alice. Really lovely to talk to you, as always. Alice Wilkins, who joins us at this time every morning, covering the world. 21 minutes past six.
1: And I think we'd previously established you were a late runner at airports, so maybe sometimes 20 minutes does make a difference.
2: I arrive very late. Well, Auckland Airport Security often tests me on that front. I'm often standing in the queue thinking, ooh.
1: It is 21 minutes past six now. You're with Morning Report on RNZ National. The first Education Review Office reports with colour-coded tables to depict a school's performance has done little to allay some principals' fears. The tables use green, orange and red boxes to signify excellence, doing well, working toward or needing improvement in 14 areas, including reading, writing and teaching. Some principals have been worried the tables are too simplistic. Our education correspondent John Gerritsen filed this report.
4: The table at the beginning of the latest Aero report for Westlake Girls High School is a block of dark and light green squares, meaning it's excelling in most areas and doing well in others. There's just one orange block for attendance, meaning it needs to keep working toward raising the number of students being in class for more than 90% of the time. The school's principal, Jane Stanley, says it's more comprehensive than previous reports, but many parents might not get past the table.
5: It's a really short summary of the work that we've just talked about behind the full report. Unfortunately, people will probably go to that and be drawn to that and possibly not read behind. But for those that are really interested in knowing how the school is doing, I would say that the full report behind is certainly a really good one to look at.
4: Beaconsfield School near Timaru has also received one of the new reports. Its table is mostly light green squares plus some dark green and two orange. Attendance again, but also school governance. Principal Hamish Brown says the table says a lot, but it's not the full story.
6: The boxes are okay, they've indicated what they found, but there's like two steps behind those boxes, and we feel that anybody reading is not going to go deeper into the report. They're going to see the front page, the judgments, and that's where they're going to go, basically. We then feel they're going to step the two steps to find out what the judgments mean, and then the next step about even more detail.
4: For example, he says Beaconsfield got an orange rating for governance because the school board has three new members. As for attendance, with 120 pupils, a small number of children can have a big effect on the school's percentages. Hamish Brown says he knows other schools are apprehensive about the new reports.
6: There is a bit of nervousness simply because it is very black and white, and knowing that people, the communities, sometimes local papers, local media like to grab the short story and without actually getting the full story, and that was quite worrying that the full picture of their school and what's great about their school wouldn't be in the reports.
4: Principals Federation President Jason Miles says schools in poor communities are particularly worried. They're more likely to have orange and red blocks in their tables because students from poor backgrounds do worse than those from richer families, something observed in every country, not just New Zealand. Jason Miles says that's especially likely to come up in attendance figures.
7: A school that may have had, say, 40% attendance and worked really hard to increase it to 60% will still be marked in the working towards area rather than be rated on the hard work and support that they've put into raising that attendance.
4: The Education Review Office says it understands the concern that some people might look only at the table. It says reading the full report is particularly important for schools serving communities with high levels of need.
1: That was our education correspondent, John Gerritsen. 25 minutes past six now. Nathan's in for a sports chat. And gosh, our cup runneth over in terms of things to talk about. The World Cup final finally here, of course. But we've been, our sporting hearts have been won by Ryan Fox this morning.
8: I mean, one of the most likeable New Zealand sports people, will say that, and I think that's okay to like that as well, to have a look at him. And an incredible performance by Ryan Fox to fight back to win the Open this morning, and he was very happy when they spoke to him afterwards.
9: Yeah, to play that last hole how I did, I stood on the tee and said to my caddy, Dean, you know, we're going to try to win this. And I hit two perfect shots, and I'm not sure how I hit the putt. As I said, my hands were all over the place. I was just trying to get it towards the hole somewhere. And yeah, it's surreal that it went in. And yeah, champion golfer of the year has got a pretty good ring to it.
8: He is so humble. Look, he's won at Royal Birkdale. Just an incredible performance. He was 85th after the first round. Tied for 85th. So that's a record to fight back from there. Also, it was his third round that did it for him, that brought him back in. So, of course, you play over the four rounds, you know, try and get through. He shot 62. That's a record in majors. Now, he was actually, weirdly, three of them have done it this week to get there. One of the others was Sam Burns, who he teed off with today. So him and Burns were the leaders on the board. So the advantage is, of course, you get to play last. And so they were going around, you know, trying to get in. Let's see what we do with each other. And when I when I got up around about three, I had a look and it's like, oh, he's fallen back. What a shame for Ryan Fox. Because the front nine probably didn't go so great for him. Back nine was incredible. Was absolutely incredible on the way in there. So he hit four birdies on the last six holes, and you know, in that back nine, he'd had three bogeys in his round as well to get there. But what was the interesting thing was Cameron Young had a storming final round. He got 64, and he actually shot right up to the lead. But of course, he finished 2.5 hours.
1: Yes.
8: So what had happened was they kept having cutaways of him over on the practice range, just hitting nervously. It's like, what do golfers do when they're nervous? They go to the practice range. So he's just chipping and chipping. And of course, while I was celebrating Ryan Fox winning, there was this cutaway of Cameron Young being told that he hadn't won.
1: Oh, no.
8: And
1: it's
8: the bit where he's like, oh, and he just chucks his bag, you know, puts his club back in the bag, like, boom. Oh, well, there you go. So he just missed that. But look, the final hole was fantastic. And you kind of thought, Ryan Fox, he teed off beautifully. It landed right in the centre of the fairway. Fantastic approach shot. And then he only had to putt about 3 metres to get it there. So, yeah, $5.47 million New Zealand dollars. He gets a five-year exemption into the three other men's major championships. He's 39. He's got a five-year exemption on both the PGA Tour and DP World Tours, and gets to play in the Open until the age of 55. I don't know why that is one of the cutoff marks they have, but congratulations to Ryan Fox, and we will celebrate that greatly today. But I've got to say, we're only 32 minutes away from the kickoff in the Football World Cup final. We started this on June the 11th. Mexico versus South Africa was the opening game, and that's what we've been through. So the weather looks pretty good, 27 degrees. It should be light wind and a bit of humidity. They were really worried about the fires that are blowing down from Ontario with all the smoke, but there's been big thunderstorms here, and they said the rain's taken a lot of the particulates out of the air. So just to quickly take you through it, look, I mean, Argentina have won 3, Spain have won 1, but it's being framed as skill versus grit, and the two players that really you're paying the most attention to are Rodri and Messi. So Lionel Messi, we know a lot about there if you've seen them. The Spanish are incredible through midfield, and Rodri is the guy who controls what happens in the middle of the field and the defence for Manchester City. And you know, I mean, what a giant of a club they are, right? So Rodri, the ball goes to him all the time. He's done the most passes in the Football World Cup, which means it's always going through him. And a thing that Spain do when they lose the ball, they charge right onto whoever's got it, and they're desperate to get it back off them away. And when you have a look through, they've only conceded one goal in this entire tournament.
1: Wow.
8: Because no other team gets the ball when they're playing. And the weird thing was, in the opening match, they drew with Cabo Verde, and that's when we thought, oh, Spain's no good. But then we found out that Cabo Verde's goalkeeper kept a clean sheet against Spain and Argentina. And of course, Argentina, they arrive, they are the defending champions, they are gritty, and they have Lionel Messi. So this is where they feel that they can win. So it's a very exciting game. It kicks off in around about half an hour's time in front of 82,500 fans, about 8 kilometres west of Manhattan in a place called East Rutherford.
1: Great, can't wait. Thank you very much, Nathan. 29 minutes past 6. check out temperatures around the Motu warmest place at the moment, New Plymouth, 10.5 degrees, and the coldest, Twizel, on minus 4.8 degrees.
2: Coming up before 7 on Morning Report, could the South Island's biggest port be sold to overseas interests? This is, in fact, a long-term lease. Fairly controversial and some rising local opposition to it.
1: We'll cross to our correspondent in London, where One Nation leader Pauline Hanson has told a right-wing political conference that Australia has gone woke.
2: And dairy leaders are taking the arrival of H5N1, that strain of bird flu, seriously. We'll have more in rural news.
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11: Ryan Fox has become just the fourth New Zealander to claim a major golf title, taking out the Open Championship in England this morning. He began the day two shots off the lead and ended one shot ahead of American Cameron Young. Fox joins Sir Bob Charles, Michael Campbell and Dame Lydia Ko as New Zealand's greatest golf achievers. An advocate for sexual abuse survivors is calling for cross-party support for consent laws. National is promising to modernise laws on sexual consent if it's re-elected, saying there must be consent before sex every time and no assumptions. The Labour Party says National should support a members' bill from one of its MPs on the issue. HELP Executive Director Catherine McPhillips says the sooner the law gets through, the less sexual violence there will be. The Ministry for Primary Industries will be focusing on farm biosecurity this week as it monitors the presence of bird flu in New Zealand. Reports of sick or dead birds are being assessed, and surveillance has been increased in Wairarapa, where the second case of the disease was confirmed last week. The Kuwaiti foreign minister has condemned what it describes as an Iranian attack on a power generation and water desalination facility, calling it a direct strike on vital civilian infrastructure. It says the repeated targeting of civilian facilities amounts to a dangerous escalation and violates international law, the UN Charter and a UN Security Council resolution. Auckland Council is considering introducing general election-style polling booths in a bid to increase voter turnout. Councillors will vote in September on whether to switch from the current postal system. But a recent council report says changing the voting method alone is unlikely to reverse the long-term trend of low participation. Football fans are gathering for the culmination of the sports showpiece tournament as Spain take on Argentina in the World Cup final. The game kicks off in about half an hour. A Spaniard living in Auckland, Javi Ibanez, says his country has the more balanced team on paper.
12: We just need to play our game, be patient, try not to be provoked. And, you know, like the Argentina are a fantastic team as well. They're a little bit more physical than us. They've got players of amazing caliber like Leo Messi.
11: Javi Ibanez will join with about 100 passionate Spanish fans at the Wynyard Pavilion to watch the match. That's the news. Now the Met Service forecast for the main centres. Auckland has isolated showers becoming widespread this afternoon, some heavy. Southeasterlies from afternoon, 14 degrees. Tauranga gets cloudier. There may be a shower afternoon and evening, southeasterlies and 14. For Hamilton, there's morning fog clearing, then a few showers, mainly this afternoon, clearing this evening. Light winds and 13. Wellington mainly fine apart from the chance of a late morning or early afternoon shower. Southerlies dying out at night, 11. Christchurch, some morning cloud and frost, otherwise fine. Afternoon northeasterlies and 12. And Dunedin fine, then some evening high cloud. Light winds, 11 degrees. It's almost 26 minutes to 7.
2: Thank you very much indeed, Nicola. Let's go to rural news now with Janina Schwanaker. Morena, Janina. Happy Monday. Wool prices, though, sliding at the latest auction, wiping out recent progress. We've been really celebrating that progress, right?
13: Yes,
2: is it kind of gone?
13: Now, not so happy news, it seems. That's after the National Strong Wool Indicator dropped by about 62 cents per kilo of wool last week, with crossbred fleeces selling for between $6.35 and $6.85. Now, worth noting, this time of year does see the North Island flow of wool peak, with the largest declines in price seen in second shear fleece wool and oddments. PGG Wrights and wool auction manager Dave Burridge says it was a sharp fall rather than the expected levelling of prices.
2: Sorry, Janina, what is an oddment?
13: You know, John, I actually couldn't tell you. I'm not. I like my wool, but I'm not as familiar with the oddment section.
2: Okay, I'm going to look it up. I'll get you. You keep going, and I'll get. And
13: you
2: I'll
13: tell
2: get
13: me
2: back
13: when we come back.
2: Okay.
13: Now, Dave Burridge says, in his more than 40 years in the industry, he couldn't recall such price volatility.
14: the honeymoon's well and truly over, and it seems more like morning after a night out. What we saw in May and June with the rapid rise in the market, sort of climaxing in that last start of the season on the end of June, things have collapsed in what has been basically an oversold market, and we've basically seen the market erode the value that was gained through May and June.
13: Dave Burridge says the level that prices settle to still makes for reasonable selling in the context of recent years' crossbred wool prices, and he does maintain a positive outlook.
14: The fundamentals are the same in terms of volumes, and whilst we're seeing some price adjustment downwards, the volumes are still back. So I still have, and a number of industry people, believe that the near future or the ongoing trading for wool still looks very good, despite seeing some volatility occur at the moment. I think the supply of wool is still going to be a driver in being able to attract good demand and interest, especially now that there's a lot more closer trading relationships with India and ongoing business with China.
13: Most European mills are currently closed for summer holidays, and the markets of China and India seem to be taking a wait-and-see approach before placing new orders.
2: Okay.
13: How do you go with oddments, John?
2: Well, they are shorter.
13: I've got an answer for you, yeah.
2: Yes, yeah, off you go. You go, Janina.
13: It's some of those leftover kind of remnant yarns, I suppose. It'll vary a little bit between the light and heavyweight fleeces.
2: And crutchings.
13: Yes, that's right. Yeah, those little straggly little bits.
2: Yeah, you'd expect those to sell at a discount. Excellent. I mean, you learn something new every day, Janina Schwanica. Where are we at now? Our dairy leaders are also taking the arrival of H5N1, the strain of bird flu, seriously.
13: Yeah, there's definitely some concern among dairy farmers as the avian flu virus had crossed from wild birds into dairy herds in the United States when they had their outbreak. However, Dairy NZ says it's not alarmed and believes the situation can be managed well in New Zealand. Its head of biosecurity, Fee Roberts, says farmers should review their biosecurity plans and take extra care with hygiene practices.
15: And so the message is exactly the same as it always is. To maintain strong biosecurity on your farm to minimise spread of any disease. That basically looks like good hygiene practices, good cleaning and disinfecting, keep your NATE records up to date, separating mobs and isolating new introductions to your herd.
13: Fee Roberts says if the outbreak ramps up, the Dairy Association will communicate specific advice to help deter birds from using water sources on farm. Dairy NZ is also looking across the Tasman to see how agriculture leaders manage the virus there.
15: We've been in close contact with our Australian colleagues and we continue to learn from the experience that they're going through. Obviously, we're very aware of what's happening in the US, where there's been a particular strain that has spilled over from the wild birds into the dairy cattle. And they have very different farm systems to us. So again, at this stage, the risk of that spillover happening into the dairy sector in New Zealand is very low at this stage.
13: And Fee Roberts also asks farmers to report any unusual symptoms in their cattle to their vet, or if they see three or more dead birds, to report them to MPI.
2: Yeah.
13: The Ministry for Primary Industries says the discovery of H5 avian flu in wild birds doesn't risk the trade of poultry or eggs until it's found in the commercial flock. And as of last night, there've been no new confirmed cases, but I suppose you'll be bringing us the latest on that later in the program.
2: Yeah, we will. Thanks, Janina. We'll be talking to MPI's Chief Veterinary Officer, Mary Van Andel. After the 8 o'clock news, Janina Schwanica, we appreciate you with Rural News this time every morning. It's 22 minutes to 7.
1: And with Morning Report on RNZ National, Australia's One Nation leader Pauline Hanson has told a right-wing political conference in London that Australia has gone woke. The UK's first ever Conservative Political Action Conference was spearheaded by former UK Prime Minister Liz Truss. For more on this, we can speak to the ABC's Elias Kluwer, who is in London. Kia ora, good morning. Welcome to the program. Tell us a little more about this conference. Who was there and what they were talking about?
16: Well, it's the Conservative Political Action Conference, and there are sort of different iterations of this conference all over the world, obviously most famously in the US, but there's been one in Australia since 2019, and this is one of the first one, or this is the first one, I should say, in the United Kingdom, headed up by the former Prime Minister of the UK, Liz Truss. There are a number of speakers, including Reform UK's leader, Nigel Farage, who, of course, is embroiled in controversy of his own, having recently resigned from Parliament. But in terms of interest in the Southern Hemisphere, well, that was all on Pauline Hanson, the leader of the populist right-wing One Nation Party in Australia. And she spoke on the last day of this three-day event. Mm. I spent 2 days down there. Look, a lot of the speeches followed a very similar theme, and that is that the world, the Western society is being destroyed by neoconservatism, and that sort of the more populist right-wing parties are the parties to fix it, namely Reform, One Nation, or the sort of MAGA movement in the United States.
1: Mm. What did Pauline Hanson have to say?
16: Well, again, this was a speech that went for about half an hour, and much of it was stuff we'd heard before from Senator Hanson, specifically that Australia has gone woke, but it had a sort of European UK flavour. So she said, she started off her speech by saying that she was grateful to be in the United Kingdom, but that she didn't like London. And she went on to sort of describe this or talk about this anecdote of her going to Tower Hamlets in London, which is a very vibrant multicultural suburb. And she said that it didn't look like Great Britain. She thought she was in a different country. Now, she didn't elaborate on what she meant by that, but it followed perhaps one of her most derided and criticised talking points, and that is she believes in an Australian monoculture, not a multicultural society. Now, she has said that she doesn't believe in the White Australia policy, which was a very controversial Australian policy that existed right up until about 5 or 6 decades ago, which stipulated that really only white Europeans could enter Australia. She has denied that she believes in this. But certainly eyebrows are raised, and perhaps that's putting it lightly, when she says that she believes in a quote-unquote monoculture. She also said that people in Australia or across the world shouldn't be ashamed of being white. She also spoke of trans issues. So, again, it's a lot of things we've heard Senator Hanson say before, but with a sort of UK twist on it.
1: Right. What are Australians making of all of this?
16: Well, I think opinions are mixed. Obviously, One Nation are performing strongly in the polls, despite a sort of recent setbacks and a sort of small drop in their polling numbers. I think this two-week visit to the United Kingdom, in a broad sense, hasn't gone down particularly well. That might be sort of a sweeping statement, but if we look at it like this, she's been away for 2 weeks. She hasn't spoken, she hasn't done a press conference in that time. She was filming a sort of documentary-style report with a Channel 7 program, which is a major TV network in Australia.
1: Yeah.
16: And she reportedly had a falling out with them about a week into filming and tried to block their accreditation to the CPAC event. In that time, she also was spotted at a luxury Sicilian seaside resort with her billionaire backer, Gina Reinhart, Australia's richest woman. Now, this is a woman, Senator Hanson I'm talking about now, who says she's for the battlers. She is an advocate for working class Australians. I think it's fair to say, certainly people are commenting on the fact that it's not a great look when you're attending Dolce & Gabbana fashion shows and swanning around luxury resorts with a billionaire. As I say, there are ardent supporters of One Nation that continue to defend her. And certainly she says, look, she's a friend of Gina Reinhart. Gina Reinhart is a very generous donor to One Nation. She went on holiday with her and she's allowed to. But I actually asked Senator Hanson as to who paid for that trip to Italy, and she didn't respond. Okay. So we will find out down the track as to what that's all about.
1: Indeed. I really appreciate the update. Thank you very much. The ABC's Elias Kluwer, who is in London, who's been at this Conservative Political Action Conference. 16 minutes to 7 now.
2: Just a quick update on traffic before we move on. In Auckland, a crash on Hibiscus Coast Highway at Puhoi, causing delays. If you're heading into the city from Manukau in the south, you're looking at a travel time of 28 minutes, which ain't bad. 25 minutes into the city from Westgate. And Wellington, 22 minutes into the city from Porirua, which seems pretty normal for this time on a Monday morning. Lyttelton locals are worried the South Island's largest port may fall into the hands of an overseas company. At least some of them are. About 100 people turned up for a meeting on Friday night to express their concern at a proposed takeover bid from Dubai-based DP World. The state-owned entity from the UAE is offering to take over the lease for the next 30 years. The port is run by Lyttelton Port Company, which is owned by Christchurch City Council's investment arm, Christchurch City Holdings Limited. Both turned down our interview requests, which remain open. Gerard Loder was a stevedore at the port for 15 years and is the local secretary for the Maritime Union of NZ, and he joins us now. Hey, Gerard, good to have you with us. How was the meeting on Friday?
17: It was very positive, thank you, John.
2: And what are people saying?
17: That this should not go ahead, that it is, as you just said, it is owned by the public and the ratepayers of Christchurch for the public and the ratepayers of Christchurch, and I'd like the operations and the infrastructure to stay that way and not be handed to an overseas monopoly for the running of the port.
2: Are workers being spoken to by either LPC, CCHL or DP World?
17: No, not at all.
2: What's DP World's track record as an employer, generally, big picture?
17: Not too good, not too good. It's all about profit margins, and their preferred model is full automation model, so they want to get rid of workers and bring in machines.
2: Okay, supporters of the lease say this isn't a sale because CCHL keeps the land and strategic assets. Why do you still have the sense of it as a privatisation?
17: Because leasing out the label, the operations, is actually a backdoor entry into ownership, because once they lease it out, they'll lease the next operation, that's Inland Ports, lease that out, and with the loan that's involved with it, the $800 million for the reclamation, that will never get paid back. So after the 30 years, Christchurch City will end up with a debt of over $800 million to pay back, and we're trying to avoid that.
2: So what needs to happen now?
17: What needs to happen now is Christchurch City Holdings Limited, who run the operation for Christchurch City Council, need to reject this bid, and they need to get together with the unions, the council, the Runanga and LPC, and together we can find a way forward for the better of the community.
2: The Runanga, as expressed through Tonui anyway, seems to be supporting this though, don't they?
17: They do at the moment, yes. We've started conversations with Ranui and we're trying to build relationships ourselves with them. They have been sold, for want of a better term, the DP World lie. So we're trying to educate them on the true practices of DP World.
2: DP World lie, that's how strong you feel about it. You just don't think that this is a persuasive case at all.
17: No, not with their track record in Australia and around the world. Sorry, John.
2: No, you go. Sorry. So you've studied previous situations like this?
17: Yes. The Maritime Union of Australia have dealings with them all the time over there, and being affiliated with them, because we're the Maritime Union of New Zealand, we know their track history very well, and it's not good reading for the communities that they go into, let alone the workers that they take over.
2: We've bid for both LPC and CCHL. We'll bid for Tonui as well. But if I'm looking at Dr. Liz Brown and the case she's making on behalf of Tonui, she talks about it bringing in capital and expertise needed to strengthen the port for future generations. That's a good argument for this, isn't it?
17: You would think so. But with the credit ratings of Christchurch City Holdings staying at AA+ and the credit rating of DP World at BBB+, Christchurch City has a better credit rating than that, and we could do it ourselves. And with the combined unions, Runanga, LPC and City Council on board, we can make it better. You just have to look at the Auckland tripartite agreement between unions, council and the port, and see what it's done up there for that port.
2: Gerard Loder, who was a stevedore at the port for 15 years and is the local secretary of the Maritime Union of NZ. Thank you so much for joining us this morning. We appreciate it, Gerard. It's 11 minutes to 7.
1: Well, in a bid to turn around the dismal voter turnout, Auckland Council is considering introducing general election-style polling booths. Just 29% of Aucklanders took part in local elections last year. Jessica Hopkins reports.
18: A recent Auckland Council report says changing the voting method alone is unlikely to reverse the long-term trend of low turnout. But in September, councillors will vote on whether to keep the postal system or bring in voting booths for its 2028 elections. The council could also do a combination of both. Local boards are currently being asked for their views. Franklin member Gary Holmes says he won't support either.
19: Why would you spend tens of millions of dollars more to get the same outcome or worse?
18: The Auckland Council report estimates an IT-supported booth election over 10 days would cost between $39 and $55 million. Sticking with the status quo is projected to be much cheaper at $15.5 million, although that's up from what it cost in 2025, largely because of rising postal charges. Gary Holmes would prefer online voting, but that would require legislative change. Another report by Local Government New Zealand found it's best to run local elections as similarly as possible to parliamentary ones. Nelson Mayor Nick Smith, who chaired the working group, also says councils shouldn't be the ones deciding how their people vote.
20: I'm not that comfortable with councillors and mayors themselves making the decision about what form of voting is to be used in their area, because quite frankly they have a direct conflict of interest. It's better made arm's length, and that's why one of our strong recommendations was that the electoral system for our councils be run independently by the Electoral Commission.
18: Victoria University Associate Professor of Politics Lara Greaves says booths can make the process easier and more enticing.
21: The idea is that you would have maybe bit of a community feel, maybe a sausage sizzle, maybe a bouncy castle, whatever you could do to make a community feel and get people together in person. When we talk about voting booths, people normally think about those somewhere in people's environments, like maybe near a supermarket or near a church or a school and so on and so forth.
18: She says online voting comes with its own problems, including hacking.
21: There's that capacity for foreign interference or anything like that. And so those systems have to be incredibly secure. The providers would need to be able to reassure the public, but also policymakers, central government, that these systems were secure. And that's quite a big investment.
18: Lara Greaves says voter participation is also affected by lack of knowledge about candidates or why local government matters. Luanne Ballantyne from Auckland Council says regardless of the voting method it chooses, it will do its best to promote the election. She says legislative change allowing the council to consider online voting is unlikely to be in place for 2028.
1: That was Jessica Hopkins. It is 8 minutes to seven.
2: Which is time for the sting. And then after this little flourish, time for the business news with Geoffrey Halley. We have key inflation numbers out this week, Geoffrey, and the expectation is that it will reach a two-year peak, driven by the surge in fuel prices from the US Iran war. The kind of OCR was looking forward to this, wasn't it, the increase?
22: Yes, indeed, John. So, yeah, as you said, the consensus is for about a 1.4% increase in the Consumer Price Index when it's released tomorrow for the June quarter. And that'll mean annual inflation hitting 4%. As you said, that's the highest in more than 2 years. ASB's senior economist, Mark Smith, says, not surprisingly, though, the quarterly figure will be dominated by the surge in fuel prices caused by the Middle East conflict.
23: A large part of that is reflective of much higher fuel prices. In terms of the annual increase for fuel prices, up around 20%. So if you strip that out, you're still looking at an ex-fuel inflation running at 3%. So signs there that some parts of overall inflation is moderating, domestic inflation particularly, rental inflation of note is very low. But there are still some signs of persistent cost pressures, and they're contributing to keeping inflation high for now.
22: But Mark Smith did have some potentially better news looking forward. He expects inflation to ease back to 3% by early next year and return to the Reserve Bank's 2% target in the second half of 2027. But of course, he says the major risk is that it persists higher, and that would be a challenge for the RBNZ.
2: Yeah, and the RBNZ is saying that is a distinct possibility, right?
22: Well, we're looking at the oil prices, definitely.
2: Yeah, yeah. The gender pay gap in directors' fees is now at historic lows. Jeffrey, tell us more.
22: Yeah, some good news, I believe. It's a new report that shows that non-executive director pay gap has fallen to just 0.5%, while the gap for board chairs is also significantly lower. Now, that survey by Strategic Pay shows female non-executive directors earned median fees of about $55,400, and that's about $300 lower than their male counterparts. And that gap is down from nearly 6% last year. Now, the gender gap for non-executive chairs is reduced from 18% to 8%. Strategic Pay's Managing Director Kathy Hendry says growth in public sector fees has been the key driver for this, as for a long time, public sector fees have been moving sideways, stagnant.
0: And we were seeing an increasing gap between the private and the public sector rates. And we felt that this was probably contributing to the gap we were seeing when we looked at the whole director's sort of fee subset. But we know there were some, you know, really significant fees which were well overdue in the public sector.
22: So Kathy Hendry says that public sector fees increased by around about 9% last year, while private sector fees, they fell by almost 3%.
2: Holy moly. Speaking of falling, anyone who bought SpaceX shares after its IPO is nursing paper losses right now. We've talked about the price of SpaceX shares a bit on this in this slot, Jeffrey. Should we be worried about KiwiSaver investment funds own some SpaceX?
22: Well, let's split this into two. So a local wealth manager is saying that these sorts of losses aren't actually that unusual for new listings of high-growth technology businesses. I remember the Meta float. It went straight down after floating many years ago. So Craig's Investment Partners investment director, Mark Lister, says SpaceX could face even more selling pressure, though, and that's as insider lockups expire, which allows employees and investors to sell their shares. And that comes alongside nerves in the wider AI and technology boom. He says accepting price volatility, though, is part and parcel of investing directly in early stage technology businesses. But he says that KiwiSaver and index fund investors, well, they do actually have less to worry about.
3: If you own an index fund or an ETF or a KiwiSaver fund, you might own a little bit of SpaceX as part of that. And on its own, it's not going to be enough to move the dial materially for that entire sort of fund or ETF or managed investment. But when you're buying individual stocks, then you will ride those ups and downs. And it can be a bit of a roller coaster.
22: And SpaceX actually closed on Friday at $124. That's about 8% below its IPO price.
2: Speaking of closing on Friday, let's look at the rest of the markets, how, Jeffrey?
22: Yeah, it was in the red, John. So again, nerves around the AI tech boom. The Dow Jones ended up down 0.8%. The S&P fell 1.4%, and the NASDAQ was 1.4% lower. What's on everybody's minds was oil prices, and in fact, they were actually higher. They were 4.5% higher for Brent crude, trading around $88.10 a barrel. WTI, it rose to $82.50 US a barrel. Gold was also 1% higher, just over $4,000 an ounce. We'll be back with a bigger update after 7:30 this morning.
2: Jeffrey Halley with the business news. Thank you very much indeed. Coming up, we're going to talk to Michael Campbell about Ryan Fox winning the British Open. Michael Campbell, of course, won the 2005 US Open. Changed his life.

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1: Tēnā koutou katoa, kei te whakaronga mai nā ki te reo irirangi o Aotearoa. Kia ora, good morning everyone. 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
2: Ko John Campbell-Aho. It's Monday, Rahina, July the 20th. Top stories this morning. National proposes changes to consent laws if re-elected in November. Justice spokesperson Paul Goldsmith joins us shortly.
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4: RNZ News at 7. Kia ora, good morning. I'm Nicola Wright. Ryan Fox has won golf's Open Championship, becoming the fourth New Zealander to claim a major title. Fox sunk a 6-metre birdie putt on the 18th hole at the Royal Birkdale course to win by a shot from American Cameron Young.
5: It's unbelievable, to be honest. I still don't know what to think. My nerves are all over the place. I'm not quite sure how I hit that putt on 18. And yeah, look, it is a dream come true. Looking at this trophy now is... it's the first time I've seen it up close, so it's pretty amazing.
4: Fox joins Dame Lydia Ko, Sir Bob Charles and Michael Campbell on the list of New Zealanders to win major golf tournaments. An advocate for sexual abuse survivors is calling for cross-party support for newly proposed consent laws. National is promising to modernise laws on sexual consent, saying there must be consent before sex every time rather than an assumption that it's been given. The party says if it is re-elected, it will ensure that consent is actively given, meaning there must be a yes rather than just the absence of a no. Help Executive Director Catherine McPhillips hopes the proposal will lead to meaningful reform. Labour is not keen on New Zealand First's plan to survey offshore basins for oil and gas. National won't rule it out, saying it's always backed exploration. Here's our political reporter Lillian Hanley.
6: New Zealand First announced yesterday it will invest in surveying the country's offshore basins for oil and gas supplies to use domestically and export around the world if elected. National Simeon Brown was quick to point out Winston Peters and Shane Jones were part of the government that banned offshore exploration. But he wouldn't say outright if he supported the idea of putting $1 billion into more surveying. Meanwhile, Labour says it's back to the future, and renewable energy is the way to go to ensure fuel security. Winston Peters says any politician who cares about New Zealand's future cannot afford to ignore the country's untapped energy resources.
4: The Ministry for Primary Industries will focus on farm biosecurity this week amid efforts to monitor bird flu. Staff in Wairarapa have been carrying out enhanced surveillance as well as assessing reports of unwell or dead birds from the public. Two confirmed cases of bird flu have been reported. Chief Veterinary Officer Mary Van Andel says the ministry is turning its attention to the poultry industry. She says it needs to make sure farm biosecurity is robust while looking for dead wild birds. Auckland Council is considering introducing general election-style polling booths in a bid to increase voter turnout. Just 29% of Aucklanders took part in local elections last year. In September, councillors will vote on whether to keep the postal system or bring in voting booths for its 2028 elections. But a recent Auckland Council report says changing the voting method alone is unlikely to reverse the long-term trend of low participation. The voting booth solution is also estimated to cost up to $55 million, tens of millions more than a postal election. Two Northland women have gone from struggling to find work to fighting the region's diabetes epidemic. Christine Hape and Hinea Tahua Brown are training to become foot care assistants while working at the Ngāti Hina Health Trust. Chief Executive Tamati Shepherd-Wepiti says they'll be the first to earn the qualification, which was created last year.
7: We are first in the country to trial the new foot care assistant credential. We took two wonderful wahine toa who came off the benefit. We're putting them through their training, which involves online and work-based learning. They can become qualified foot care assistants in November, and they'll be the first two in the country.
4: Tamati Shepherd Wepiti says the foot care assistants have been a huge help in Northland, where the diabetes rate is three times the national average. 23 runners from seven countries have taken part in races at the Arctic's North Pole, an event described as the world's coolest marathon. The races took place on drifting sea ice, with competitors arriving from Norway aboard a French polar vessel. They disembarked the ship to run laps of a 1,055-metre loop on the ice, wearing thermal gear and life vests as a safety requirement, while armed guards kept watch for polar bears. Organisers say the course disappeared with the ice just hours after the races ended. That's the news. Now with sport, here's Daniel Gilhooly.
8: Ryan Fox is still coming to terms with his victory at the 154th Open Championship. It was the 19th professional win of the New Zealand golfer's career, but the first time he'd finished in the top 15 at a major in nearly 30 attempts. The 39-year-old told the crowd at Royal Birkdale about some special motivation from home.
5: I spoke to my kids last night and they said, bring back a trophy. I think this is a pretty cool one to bring back for them.
8: Fox takes home record tournament prize money of $5.5 million New Zealand dollars. The Black Caps are chasing 189 to beat the West Indies in the fourth ODI in Barbados and clinch the five-match series. A short time ago, they were 85 for four in the 18th over. Kimi Antonelli has extended his Formula One World Championship lead with a victory at the Belgian Grand Prix. New Zealand's Liam Lawson was 12th. And the FIFA World Cup final is just about to kick off in New Jersey between Argentina and Spain. Koina ngā pūrongo, hakinakina. Nicola is back next with the weather.
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4: Forecast from Met Service to midnight, Northland to Waikato, including Coromandel Peninsula. Isolated showers becoming scattered and some heavy from afternoon. There's the chance of thunderstorms for Great Barrier Island. Waitomo, Taumarunui and Taranaki scattered showers becoming isolated this afternoon and clearing this evening. Bay of Plenty in the Central High Country, also Gisborne to Wairarapa and for Wellington. Cloud at times, isolated showers. Whanganui to Horowhenua, also Nelson and Buller, a few showers, clearing to fine this morning or afternoon. Marlborough and Canterbury, areas of morning cloud then fine. Grey, Westland and Fiordland, also Otago, excluding Clutha, mainly fine, but drizzle in Fiordland this evening. Clutha and Southland, cloud at times, isolated light showers at the coast, becoming confined to Stewart Island this morning and becoming fine elsewhere this afternoon. Chatham Islands, some cloud and a few morning showers. In the main centres today, Tāmaki Makaurau, Auckland has isolated showers, becoming widespread this afternoon, some heavy, southeasterlies from afternoon and 14 degrees. Tauranga gets cloudier, there may be a shower afternoon and evening, southeasterlies and 14. Kirikiriroa, Hamilton, morning fog clears, then a few showers, mainly this afternoon, clearing this evening, light winds 13. The Whanganui Atara, Wellington is mainly fine, just the chance of a late morning or early afternoon shower, southerlies dying out at night. 11. Ōtautahi, Christchurch, some morning cloud, otherwise fine. Afternoon northeasterlies and 12. And Ōtipōti, Dunedin, a fine day. High cloud this evening. Light winds and 11 degrees. It's 7 minutes past seven.
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1: Ata Maria, good morning everyone. Great to have you with us this Monday morning. Our advocates calling for a change in New Zealand's sexual consent laws say they are disappointed that reforms are taking so long. Laibah Zubair is one of those campaigners. Back in 2022, she delivered a 22,000 strong petition to Parliament asking for the Crimes Act to be amended to explicitly define consent as requiring an explicit yes rather than the absence of a no. At the time, her petition was received by MPs from Labor, National, the Greens and ACT. Now, yesterday, National announced it would change consent laws if re-elected in November. The party's justice spokesperson, Paul Goldsmith, joins us now. Kia ora, good morning.
13: Good morning. How are you?
1: Very well, thank you. Why is this change important?
13: Well, look, it's all part of the broad effort that we've got to reduce the number of victims of crime. We've got too much sexual violence in our country and too many people who are victims of sexual violence. So we've been working very hard over the last 2.5 years to change that. Started off by, of course, ensuring that there are real consequences for it. That's why we've made changes to the sentencing laws, reducing the amount of discounts that can be offered, because if you finally get a conviction in one of these cases and the outcome is a bit of home detention, that does not denounce the act. So that was number one. Then we moved on to this whole culture of excuses, where, you know, if you sexually violate somebody, it's not your fault, it's society's fault. So we got rid of the funding of the cultural reports that had that element. Then we moved on to stalking legislation. Then we moved on to name suppression rules. And now we're indicating if we get another term, this will be the next cab off the rank.
1: Why are you making this a campaign pledge when there has been time and cross-party support for this to happen for years?
13: Well, it's because we're indicating what we'll be moving on to next if we're re-elected. That's what elections are generally about. We'll say we outline the things that we've done, which is a huge amount, and we indicate the next direction that we're carrying on.
1: And but you don't need to, do you? Because you've got cross-party support that's been in place for years. I mean, back in when Lee Bowes' petition was presented 4 years ago, the select committee, you were on that.

0: theirs is most important. And so if you want to get things done, you get them done when you're in government. And I thought it was very rich to see Marama Davidson up there on the news yesterday complaining that we were too slow. She was the Minister for Prevention of Sexual Violence for 3 years, did nothing about this, and in fact was going in the complete opposite direction, focusing on the needs of the perpetrators of crime and having all the excuses for them rather than dealing with the problem. So no, they didn't do it. We will do it, and that's why we're focused on announcing this sort of thing right now.
1: We'll talk to Labor about that and their position too, but why have you not done it already? You've had the support and the idea for years.
0: Because you might have noticed, we've been extremely busy in the justice space, and I outlined all the things that we've done, particularly in the sexual violence space, around sentencing, around stalking, around changing the name suppression laws, so that you couldn't have a convicted adult sex offender with permanent name suppression and the victim not being able to talk about it to anybody. And so we've had a whole lot of things that we've worked our way through, and this is important, and we'll get on to it next. And so, I think we've done a lot more in this space than any body else for a very long time, and if we get a chance, we'll carry on.
1: Is it a priority straight after the election?
0: Yes, it will be something that we'll get the officials to look at very closely, and this is quite a complex area. You've got to get it right. You don't want to get the wording in any way wrong, and so yes, absolutely, we'll get straight into it.
1: In terms of, because there are members, there is a members bill which has been amended, but a members bill coming to the same with the same aim and goals. What are the pitfalls?
0: Yes.
1: Have you seen any issues around the drafting of that raise concerns for you?
0: Well, we've got a we've also got a members bill from Vanessa Wienick on this topic. It's in the bill that it might get drawn before Parliament rises. We haven't got much time before Parliament rises, and that would be good to go to select committee to consider. But if we were in government, I'd be getting the full resources of the Ministry of Justice to make sure that we get the wording exactly right and get the bill through, and that's important.
1: Really appreciate your time this morning. That is the National Party's Justice Spokesperson, Paul Goldsmith. It's 13 minutes past 7.
2: Right, if you are just waking up and thinking, tell me something joyful, Morning Report, we've got it. Ryan Fox has won golf's Open Championship after a clutch birdie putt on the 18th hole to lift the claret jug. Ryan Fox becomes the fourth New Zealander in history to win a golf major, joining Sir Bob Charles, Michael Campbell and Lydia Ko. This is the winning moment as broadcast on Sky Sport.
3: Taking no time at all. That's what you dream of, a putt to win the Open.
4: He has it! Ryan Fox, champion golfer of the year. He celebrates, and far away New Zealand celebrates with him.
2: Only three people in history before him to win a major, and one of them is on the phone from Scotland now, Michael Campbell. Tenakwe, it is so nice to have you with us, Michael. You won the...
5: Hey, John.
2: Yeah. How
5: are you?
2: Really good, really good. How are you? Because you won the 2005 US Open, so were you watching Ryan win?
5: Was he playing today?
6: I was watching, John. I was watching.
5: I've got Stevie Alka here.
2: Stephen, what a bloody stupid question from me. Are you Michael and Stephen, are you together?
5: Yes, we are.
6: Over a glass of wine, mate. Over a glass of wine, we're sitting on a cozy couch and watching the golf. It was fantastic.
5: I mean, what he did... Jeep is that last hole, which is phenomenal. I mean, those last two shots, world class. He beat the best players in the world. And to make birdie, to win the Open Championship, to be the champion golfer of the year, I'll tell you what, that's up there with, I think, one of New Zealand's sporting achievements. Ever.
2: Yeah, one of the all-time greats, right? Michael, can I talk to you about comparisons with 2005? Because I think you got into the lead, about the sixth or seventh hole? Yeah, Tiger Woods chasing you, right? So you had to hold, you just had to hold him off for, 11, 12 holes? Whereas Ryan was chasing the lead, and this, bear in mind, what was he, 85th or something after the first round? So it's extraordinary come-from-behind performance.
5: Yeah, but Foxy, I've known Foxy for a long time now since he turned pro, and he's such a gritty, determined little character. You know, he's.

0: very feisty and never gives up, and that's a true signs of a champion, of a major winner. He did a different style than me. I was trying to defend my lead, whereas he had to go chase after it, and he chased him down. You know, he chased down the other guys. Cam Young, those guys were, you know, because Cam Young was in at minus nine, so it's a lot of pressure to actually go out there and birdie the last hole, which he did, and to be the champion golfer of the year was just incredible. His performance the whole week, as you said, you know, he was 2 hours after 18 holes, you know, and he shoot 62. It's like, wow, what's going on here?
1: Yeah.
0: But, you know, I Stevie and I have played with Foxy a few times, and I've witnessed what he can do with the golf ball. Is pretty phenomenal. And to have such a great team around him, like Foxy and, you know, his dad, and Marcus Woodhouse is his coach. You know, he's been around for 6-7 years. So, you know, he's on a path of greatness, to be honest with you. You know, I said to the guys, well, a year ago, maybe, you know, the rest of the players, that this guy's going to win a major, and it came true.
1: Wow.
2: Yeah.
1: Stephen, can I bring you in? Because although you're on different tours, right, you and Ryan are good, really good friends and highly supportive colleagues. I was staggered by that putt for birdie. So this was for the Open, right? He didn't even have a little practice putt. Just up he went. Amazing.
0: Yeah.
1: Cameron
3: and I were talking about that. Like, he just stuck to his routine, right? And he just, that's the way he plays golf. And I think it, in a way, it kind of helped him kind of get through. And you look at the way he played the last three holes. I mean, he birdied 16. He had a great drive down 17 and got unlucky. And then those two shots in 18. You know, just the way he plays the game, I think his attitude and, you know, his upbringing, you can bring all this stuff into it, and it adds up to a champion golf of the year. You know, it doesn't just happen overnight, you know, with his team, and you know, as Cambo was saying, he's got some really good people behind him, so kudos to them. But at the end of the day, he hit the shots, and that was phenomenal. I think New Zealand should be buzzing right now, because as I say, there's only been four, you know, including Lydia. That's nice company to be in.
1: Yeah, it really is. Stephen, one more question for you, and then we'll go back to you, Michael, because I'd love to ask you about winning an Open. But Stephen, what's going on in your head when you think, I can do this, I can do this? How do you make the voices go quiet?
3: Yeah, well, you know, obviously I haven't been in one tournaments at that level. You know, Michael knows more about that, but I think any golf tournament, when you're in contention, you know, things just slow down, and you kind of like a calm comes over you, and it's not a calm inside, but it's a calm from somewhere. I don't know where it comes from, Cambo, but you know, you're just kind of like, you're doing your routine, you're seeing the shots, you've hit so many balls, and you're in the moment, and you know, you just go for it. The thoughts kind of just disappear, and you just hit the shot, and you know, he did it beautifully today, and that was amazing to see. It really was.
1: Yeah, truly, Michael Campbell. Can you tell me what it's like to walk up the 18th, knowing that you are in with a chance? Well, you were defending a lead, right, Tiger Woods, but that you are going to win an Open. Can you describe that feeling?
0: I was relieved. I was thinking to myself, thank God it's over. It was very stressful, a lot of fun. But yeah, a lot of emotional stuff goes through your mind, because I think I had one shot lead going into the last round, last nine holes with Tiger, and I managed to beat him by two shots, but it was hard work. Because the mind's so powerful, it can tell you two different things. You're not good enough, or you are good enough. Mm. And you have a choice, you know, of words. Exactly. The words you speak and what you think creates your future, as they say. You know, and I was creating a wonderful future of me holding the US Open trophy, so that's all I was doing. You know, people think, you know, maybe you think about consequences, but I was thinking about the future. It was just me picturing holding the US Open trophy. And when the putt went in, the first thing I thought about was all the people who helped me along the way. You know, the team, as Stevie said before, they helped me along the way. It wasn't just, I mean, that is a result. That week was a result of me working so hard for like 30 years. Mm. through coaches, psychologists, family, friends, trainers, you name it. You know, there's been so many people involved in that victory, not just me. Yes, I'm out there playing golf, and so is Ryan out there playing golf and winning the Open Championship, but people don't realise there's a lot of stuff that goes into it beforehand to get to that point.
1: Michael Campbell and Stephen Elker, kia ora korua, kia ora rawa atu. It tells us so much about New Zealand golf that you two are together and so delighted about Ryan's victory. We really appreciate you both joining us this morning. Thank you so much. What a treat.
3: Hey, thanks, John. Hi, John.
1: Really lovely to talk to you both. Thank you. 21 minutes past seven. Let's stay with sport, although this is a kind of story of a city rather than the triumph of Ryan Fox. Auckland was bursting at the seams for sports fans on Saturday night. About 50,000 people packed into a sold-out Eden Park for the All Blacks against Ireland. Great performance by the ABs. While across town at around the same time, 25,000 cheered on the Warriors in their win over the Dragons at Go Media Stadium. Pātaki Auckland Unlimited says every All Blacks game is worth about $2.6 million to the city, and with Tottenham Hotspur and Chelsea FC Women both coming to town this weekend, it could be a big boost to the city's hospitality sector. Joining us now is Pātaki Auckland Unlimited Chief Executive Nick Hill, sighted on the telly over the weekend. Nick, I think wearing an All Blacks bomber jacket and a Warriors cap, is that right?
2: Morena, John. It was actually an Auckland bomber jacket.
1: Okay.
2: You may have seen the mayor in it as well.
1: What's it mean for Auckland having events like this?
2: Oh, look, it's hugely important. You know, we've been a great city at running events for a long time, and the last 5 years have been pretty tough, but, you know, it's all coming back, and people need it, and it's very good for the economy, and the vibrancy in the city was fantastic.
1: Yeah, it was. They had a real buzz about it over the weekend. I just wonder, how can somebody organise that one game is on Friday night and one game is on Saturday night to make a genuine weekend, right? So that people come from far and wide and stay two nights and go shopping and do all that stuff, rather than having the games go head to head on a Saturday. Can you have that conversation with someone, Nick?
2: We sort of did. You know, they are basically international federations, that, you know, NRL effectively and rugby. Organising these things, and they don't particularly pay attention to each other. So it did end up, you know, personally, I was pretty torn. But and we did talk to Warriors about whether that may move, and there was some effort to do that. But with all the media commitments and commercial partnerships and things, it gets very hard to move them around.
1: Yeah.
2: But look, they were both sold out. So, you know, I don't think at the end it really cost us anything.
1: And do people go into town afterwards and spend up?
2: Yeah, I think so. We'll see the numbers today. But look, I took the train in and out, and man, it was fantastic. It worked really well, and people were in great spirits.
1: Let's talk about, you said it's been tough times for the past 5 years, of course, lockdowns and then the surging travel prices and the uncertainty post the golf. Is Auckland starting to pick up again?
2: Yeah, I think it absolutely is. I think we are getting our mojo back. You know, and some of the stories floating around are probably, you know, reflect maybe 6 months this time last year. That's not to say it's not tough. You know, I think it's really tough in hospitality at the moment, and I think the impact of the conflict in the Middle East has really affected people's disposable incomes and their confidence, and so they aren't spending the money in quite the same way that they have. So that has had an impact, but underneath it all, I think Auckland really is poised, and I think that you know, I think the next 3 to 5 years will be a lot more positive. And we've got the CRL opening shortly when we find out exactly when that is.
1: Yeah, mid-August I'm hearing. But yeah, that is so exciting. Yeah. Joining us, that was Tātaki Auckland Unlimited Chief Executive Nick Hill joining us. Thanks, Nick. Really nice to talk to you. And go up the wires and go the ABs. It's 25 minutes past seven.
4: Traffic update for you this morning. In Auckland, there's been a crash on the Northern Motorway. This is city-bound between Constellation Drive and Tristram Avenue. The right-hand lane is blocked, so expect some delays heading into the city if you're coming in from the north. Also a crash on the Southwestern Motorway. The right lane is blocked just before Mahunga Drive off-ramp, so another delay coming in from that way. You're with Morning Report on RNZ National. New Zealand First want to invest in surveying the country's offshore basins for oil and gas supplies to use domestically and to export around the world. That's the plan. Winston Peters announced the new policy at the party's annual convention in South Auckland over the weekend. Our political reporter, Tuwhenuaroa Natana Hira, was there.
5: We will find those energy reserves, we'll extract them, and what we find, we'll use to make our country prosperous again.
6: Winston Peters promising to restore the country's fortunes with a massive $1 billion investment into looking for oil and gas supplies to use here and export abroad. The idea is imported. Peters says he looked to Norway and Singapore for inspiration and comes part and parcel with the party's plan to set up a $1 billion future fund. Mr. Peters says his party has a proven track record of delivery.
7: When it comes to rail, we've got the money, we've backed it up. When it comes to the defence procurement, Weather Party, not the other parties, Weather Party got the money and backed it up. You want to name how many other things? When it comes to the ferries, we got the money, we backed that up. Where others talk, we act.
6: He expects extraction will gear up within 6 years.
7: We've got a chance of being independent of all these challenges internationally that have introduced so much cost to our inflation rate, so much cost to our standard of living, and to give ourselves independence, or we can carry on as before.
6: The policy hasn't gone down well with National, who blame New Zealand First for the oil and gas ban, or Labour, who New Zealand First still blame for the oil and gas ban.
8: Ploughing $1 billion worth of public money into holes that could end up being empty is not the way of securing New Zealand's energy future.
6: The policy marked the end of New Zealand First's 33rd annual convention, where MPs, candidates and members met in South Auckland. The party is on a high after getting their best result in the latest RNZ Reid research poll in nearly a decade. Riding that wave are a number of former Labour and National MPs, defectors who say their old parties have lost their way. Among them, Alfred Nuttall, Harete Hipango Brownlee and Stuart Nash.
9: And so the thing about Parliament and about the National Party, it's a big machine. And when you're bigger, you're not always better.
10: My principles hadn't changed. They had simply led me somewhere I truly belonged.
11: Labour used to stand up for those that worked the hardest. Now they stand up for those who complain the loudest. Labour built the first state house. Now they defend those who trash them.
6: However, National's Paul Goldsmith and Labour's Chris Hipkins don't seem to mind.
12: There are former politicians that sometimes want to have another go, and that's fine. And New Zealand First might be a home for them.
8: We have an abundance of talent and there isn't room for those old faces in Labour because we're actually focused on the future.
6: New Zealand First's deputy leader Shane Jones used the convention to deliver a blistering speech on what he sees as the ills of immigration. Here's what he had to say about the India FTA.
13: Labour Party, National Party, ACT Party, Green Party, the next time you go to an ethno-nationalist rally to receive a foreign leader, take off your knee pads.
6: New Zealand First has distilled their values into 4 points. Nationalism, patriotism, social conservatism and common sense, something the party faithful support.
14: It's a real party, it deals with real issues and we need to get our country sorted out.
15: New Zealand First seems to be the one that I think probably matches what I believe this country should be doing.
16: Mr Luxon, Mr Seymour, Mr Hipkins, they're all doing the whole globalist agenda.
6: Most of them.
17: It's not real. It's actually kind of boring, but I'm just used to looking around. I'm just used to looking around at new things.
6: RNZ spoke to a number of recent converts from the Labour and National parties, like this man.
18: Oh, yeah, granddad was blue, dad was blue, I was blue until I woke up.
6: Paul Goldsmith, again, doesn't seem fazed.
12: I didn't think New Zealand First were woke, but anyway, there you go.
6: Winston Peters made a clear bid for blue-collared workers this weekend. He'll be hoping even more turn to New Zealand First on election day.
4: That was our political reporter, Tuwhenuaroa Natana Hira. It is 7:30.
1: Still to come on Morning Report, the latest RNZ Reid research poll put National at its lowest level of support under Christopher Luxon. He'll be here at about 10 to 8.
4: The US has launched a new round of airstrikes to swiftly punish Iran after American troops were killed.
1: And here we go. The World Cup final is underway. That's football. About 25 minutes in, nil all. We'll speak to fans on both sides who are watching nervously in places throughout the country.
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4: Ryan Fox has joined the ranks of the country's greatest golfers, becoming just the fourth New Zealander to win a major title. He's taken out the Open Championship in Britain this morning, sinking a birdie putt on the final hole. He says it's unbelievable and describes it as a dream come true. Fox joins Dame Lydia Ko, Sir Bob Charles and Michael Campbell as New Zealand golf major winners. An advocate says a proposal to change the sexual consent law should not be used to get votes in an election year. National says if it's re-elected, it will specify that consent requires an explicit yes rather than the absence of a no. Liber Zubair told Morning Report Labour also promised to change the consent law in its last election campaign, and she will give credit when it actually becomes law. A climate activist says New Zealand First's billion-dollar pledge for oil and gas exploration would be better spent on investing in renewables. New Zealand First wants to explore deep-sea basins for oil and gas if it's elected, including a $1 billion investment into a national survey fund. Greenpeace Chief Executive Russell Norman says exploring for new oil and gas is a gamble and would take years to have any effect on fuel supplies. Some principals worry new Education Review Office reports are too simplistic. Two principals whose schools were among the first to receive the new reports told RNZ many readers won't get past the colour-coded tables that they say don't tell the full story. The review office says people should read the full reports, especially for schools in poor communities. A sample of iceberg lettuce from a farm has proved positive for the parasite that's caused a severe gastro outbreak affecting thousands of people in the United States. The Food and Drug Administration says the farm supplied the Taco Bell food chain. No deaths have been reported, but at least 94 people have been hospitalised with cyclosporiasis infections. That's the news. Now, the towns and cities weather with Met Service. Kaitaia is cloudier this afternoon. There's the chance of a shower and a high of 16 degrees. Whangarei gets cloudier, a few showers from afternoon, could be heavy this evening, 16. Auckland isolated showers, widespread from afternoon, some heavy in 14. In Hamilton, morning fog clears, then a few showers, mainly this afternoon, clearing this evening, 13. Tauranga, chance of a shower from afternoon, 14. Whakatāne, cloud at times, 15. Rotorua, some cloud and 12. Gisborne, Napier and Hastings, the odd shower, mainly from afternoon. Gisborne and Napier, highs of 13 degrees and Hastings, 12. Taupō could get a morning shower, then fine spells from evening, 11. Pōmaru Nui, chance of a shower till evening, 12. New Plymouth, a few morning and afternoon showers and 13 degrees. Whanganui, Palmerston North, Kapiti and Levin, showers this morning clearing to fine. Palmerston North and Kapiti, 13 degrees. Whanganui, 15. Levin, 14. Masterton, Wellington, both mainly fine, chance of a shower, 11. Nelson, Blenheim and Kaikoura, patchy morning cloud, otherwise fine. Nelson, 13. Blenheim and Kaikoura, 12. Westport could get a shower this morning, but then it's fine till some evening drizzle, 14. Greymouth and Hokitika, sunshine and 14. Christchurch, Ashburton, Timaru and Oamaru, mainly fine. 12 for Christchurch, Ashburton, Timaru and Oamaru, all 11. Wānaka, Queenstown, Alexandra and Dunedin, a fine day, some evening high cloud. Wānaka and Queenstown, 8. Dunedin, 11. Alexandra, 7. Invercargill, cloudy at times, and the chance of a shower this morning, high of 11. 26 minutes to 8.
20: Thank you very much, Nicola. That is time for a business update with Geoffrey Halley. Hi there, Geoffrey.
21: Good morning, Ingrid.
20: What is the vibe as we head into Monday?
21: Well, I think Wall Street definitely needs the magic sponge. It closed lower on Friday, and we're continuing to see weaknesses in chip makers and tech stocks generally. But there are some big names reporting this week. Alphabet, Tesla and Intel will all present quarterly results. Dow Jones is down 0.8%. The S&P 500, it fell by 1%. The NASDAQ, the tech-heavy NASDAQ, down by 1.4%. But our own NZX 50, it rose by 80 points on Friday. Oh. It closed at 13,695, and that's not very far off its all-time highs. So watching that later on this morning.
20: Yep.
21: Oil prices were higher on Friday, perhaps we'll see some more action there in a few hours' time when markets open. Brent crude was 4.5% higher at $88 a barrel. Currency markets, though, are fairly quiet, 58.4 US cents. 83.7 Australian cents, 43.4 UK pence, 51.1 euro cents, 94.9 yen, and 3.96 yuan. And gold had a good session on Friday. It closed 1% higher, regaining the $4,000 mark, closing at $4,020 US an ounce. We'll be back with an update just after 8:30.
20: Excellent. Thanks very much, Jeffrey. 25 minutes to 8.
1: Let's bring in Nathan Nardi. Nathan, both you and I were.
0: We were doing the same thing, we were doing some prep for this.
1: we were doing the kind of research that will almost certainly win us a Pulitzer Prize at some stage watching the football that we are now about to talk about.
0: It's doing what it should be doing. Spain have most of the ball. Argentina defending in a very gritty manner, which has been we saw them do that against England. Remember they hung back for ages,
1: yes,
0: and just kind of took the flow out of the game, what have you. But the wonderful former All Whites goalkeeper Jacob Spoonley described it beautifully to me, and he said, "Oh, Spain do a thing called death by a thousand cuts." And he said they go pass, pass, pass, pass, pass, pass, pass, pass, pass, and your forwards have to constantly run all the time. And he said, and they just take your legs out that way. So that's what they do. So they've both got long-term plans to try and wear the other team down at the moment. But nil all. They hydrated before, didn't they? So
1: yes, they did.
0: Nice.
1: Yes,
0: and they did. So the stadium's nice and full. But I'll just tell you that right now, the most dangerous place that you can be in the world is on a sports field against a New Zealander, because Ryan Fox, obviously, better at golf than everybody in the world today. And the other one is the Black Caps are actually out right now on the field in Bridgetown in Barbados. They're playing the West Indies, so they got the Windies out for 188 this morning, meaning that they really only need to get 189. And rather than just pacing themselves, the Black Caps are blazing it. They're not far away from winning now, actually. We're 134 for four. Mark Chapman got himself 74 runs. So New Zealand chasing that one down pretty well. They need another 55 runs, and they've got half a game to do it. So they should be able to do that in a one-day international.
1: Deploy the forward defensive.
0: We can do any of those. And I'll just take you to last night the Tour de France has a rest day over that's coming up tonight, but it was the first Alpine stage last night, and it lost one of the big stars. So Jonas Vingegaard, who is sitting in second place, he was woken up at 2 a.m. by the drugs testers to wake him up, and you know he passed that, but he said it just completely threw me off.
1: Why do they have to wake you up at 2 o'clock?
0: Because they can randomly do it at any time.
1: 2 o'clock.
0: Yeah, yep. So they thought, right, raid. Let's go and see what we do here. But they'll raid them at any time.
1: So
0: they
1: 2 o'clock, get up, pee in the bottle.
0: Yep, do that. And the man's going to watch you do your pee, and then you can go back to sleep if you like. So he was actually saying before the race that he wasn't feeling that fresh. Well, he certainly wasn't. He crashed on a corner. He's had to go off for surgery because he's fractured his collarbone at about 20k out from the end of the race.
1: I just wonder if I'm being a bit slow on the uptake here. Why couldn't they have asked him to do the same thing at 7 o'clock? What would have changed in the intervening five hours?
0: I think it's the just in case there's some sort of clever doping that happens overnight something like that. There was a thing they used to do called microdosing, where there was a very small amount that they would put in of peptides and do it right on the start line and hope that they would burn it out during the race so you couldn't catch them at the end.
1: But you wouldn't have picked that up at 2 a.m., would you?
0: Maybe. I don't know. So anyway, so that's what they've do. But anyway, he crashed, so he's out of the race. So Remco Evenepoel, he managed to beat Tade Pogacar up to the top there and win the last 500 metres. They've got a rest day overnight, but Tade Pogacar now looks like it'll be a bit of a procession for him to win it. So that's sad news for Jonas Vingegaard.
1: Yeah, it is. Yeah. Thank you, Nathan. We appreciate it. 21 minutes to 8.
20: Let's turn now to what is happening around the world. The US and Iran have continued to trade strikes after two Americans were killed in Jordan. US Central Command confirmed two service members died. A third is missing. This is following Iranian missile and drone strikes there. Meanwhile, Israel is preparing to receive US refueling aircraft. CNN's Nick Robertson has the details.
3: It begins to paint that picture of an escalating an accuracy threat, if you will, from the Iranians, and not insignificant in part that Israel has been asked now to house more of the KC-135 strata tankers, the air tanker refueler for the fighter jets that are prosecuting the attacks in Iran at the moment. Israel being further away, if you will, from Iran, potentially these air bases and airports where these strata tankers will be based here will be better protected.
1: Social media influencers Andrew and Tristan Tate, brothers, of course, have been arrested in the United States. British authorities have issued 38 new charges against her brother, including further counts of rape and charges related to sex trafficking. UK prosecutors will seek to extradite the brothers, who are dual British-American citizens. Assistant Chief Constable Karina Thomas from Bedfordshire Police gave this update.
2: In 2024, the CPS authorised 21 charges against Andrew Tate and Tristan Tate following our investigation into allegations of sexual offences dating back to 2012. Following the initial charges being authorised, we have continued to investigate further offences reported to both Bedfordshire Police and Hertfordshire Constabulary. As a result, 38 new charges in total have now been authorised against Andrew and Tristan Tate, bringing the total number of charges faced to 59. The charges relate to 7 victims spanning a period from 2010 to 2017.
20: Russia has fired more than 40 missiles and 100 drones at Ukraine. Ukraine's president, Volodymyr Zelensky, says many of the strikes targeted the capital, Kyiv. The attack followed deadly strikes by Ukraine on a warehouse in Russia. CNN's Barbie Latsunadou explains.
5: This was really a brutal attack against Ukrainian capital. 40 of those missiles raining down in less than 2 hours, sparking fires in residential areas and in a shopping area in a mall. But this does come on the heels of those twin drone attacks deep into Russia, including one of these centers near Moscow. Now, 8 people were killed in that attack, and the Ukraine says that those were logistical centers.
1: And finally, 23 runners have competed in a marathon at the North Pole. Competitors ran a 1,055-metre loop on drifting sea ice. The runners came from 7 different countries. The BBC's Warren Bull has the details.
22: With a wind chill that made it more like -5 Celsius, tramping through uneven sea ice with a life vest and thermal gear meant no one was breaking any personal best times. Shongxian Wang of China was first in the men's race in nearly 4 hours. And Denmark's Rikke Dam won the women's marathon in just under 7.
23: It was amazing. I loved every step.
1: The BBC's Warren Bull. We should point out that -5, which is temperature in the North Pole, was also what they woke to in Twizel this morning. Organisers have dubbed the event the world's coolest marathon. 17 minutes to 8.
20: Let's get you up to date on traffic. In Auckland, there's a crash on the southwestern motorway. The right lane is blocked just before the Mahunga Drive off-ramp, so a few delays in that area. Well, tomorrow, the UK will have a new Prime Minister as Sir Keir Starmer hands over to Andy Burnham. The former Manchester Mayor was criticised for a lack of specifics during his campaign, but his deputy said he will be a bold and ambitious leader. The BBC's Shelley Phelps reports.
24: Not even an MP 6 weeks ago, now Labour leader after his third attempt, and this time tomorrow, Prime Minister. A lack of specifics was a common criticism during Andy Burnham's campaign, but now, first policy pledges. The overarching theme, new measures, we're told, will give people breathing space on the cost of living. Digital ID cards, an idea of Keir Starmer's government, will be scrapped, the funds reprioritised. Quizzed on how much the move would save, the Deputy Labour leader and key Burnham ally, Lucy Powell, said it was about more than money.
25: It was very controversial, there was a lot of opposition to it, but it does take attention away, and this is now a moment to look at that again and look at these issues right across government. What do we need to focus on? What do we need to be delivering so that people can actually see what we're doing?
24: Asked about reports Mr Burnham will announce plans for new oil and gas drilling in the North Sea, she said that the new Labour leader would stick to the 2024 Labour manifesto promise of no new licences as we move towards net zero, but nodded to a change of tone.
25: I think what Andy's talking about is taking a more pragmatic approach and working with the industry to make sure that it can contribute to that transition and to the mix that is needed over the long term. So let's see what he's got to say about that. But I don't think it's a change of policy. It's more a change of emphasis.
24: Reaching out to other parties and ending a culture of political point scoring at Westminster is another ambition Andy Burnham has set himself. But the Conservative Party leader isn't buying it.
26: I will score as many points as possible if it means the right thing for the country. What I'm not going to do is give Andy Burnham a blank check. This is a man who doesn't want scrutiny. He doesn't want anyone asking him tough questions. He just wants to be a people pleaser.
24: The Lib Dems have said their door is open, while Reform UK want a general election. Andy Burnham may have won over his MPs, but when he stands in this street to make his speech tomorrow, he'll need to make a pitch that persuades the public.
20: That was the BBC Shelley Phelps reporting. It is 7:45. You're with Morning Report on RNZ National. It is just about coming up to halftime at the World Cup final, a clash between Spain and Argentina. Now, Argentina, of course, hoping to retain the World Cup, while Spain are hoping to repeat what they achieved back in 2010, winning the World Cup Cup there 2 years after becoming champions of Europe. Nil all at this stage. We've got a foot in both camps this morning. Jeremy Rees is with the Spanish contingent at Auckland's Wynyard Pavilion, and Jessica Hopkins is watching the Argentinian fans at La Pachamama in Auckland's Hillcrest. Welcome to both of you. We'll start with Jeremy. How is the vibe there?
7: Well, the vibe has just gone up a notch. We've just had a lot of shouting from this packed crowd here, because a yellow card's been given out to Argentina, and Spain almost scored through Yazbal. They were very, very tense here. And when we started out this morning, there was singing, there was drumming, all sorts of things. And then it got tense in the middle. It just became a real tit-for-tat game. But now that everyone's animated again, there's about 200 or 300 people with red jerseys on, but some of them the white jerseys of alternative Spain. But, oh, gosh, this is hard work here, you know, for these people who are watching. It's tough.
20: Jessica, what about you? How are the Argentinians doing?
8: Yeah, these are incredibly passionate fans. You can probably hear them in the background. They've been going crazy this morning. There's probably about 200 people really just crammed into a small warehouse sort of at the back of a food and convenience store. Really cool vibe, a sea of white and blue, lots of Argentinian flags. Some of them who I spoke to this morning, they're incredibly confident in their team. Some of them did admit that they know the competition's strong, but they're really hoping for back-to-back Men's World Cup wins this morning.
20: What about you, Jeremy, with the fans there, the Spanish fans? Have you had a chance to talk to anyone, and how confident are they? What does it hinge on for them?
7: Look, they are confident but worried. I mean, you're up against Lionel Messi, who can conjure a moment of brilliance out of anything. So these guys know they've got, I think they know they've got the better team. They tell me that they can control this game. But Argentina, gosh, they are playing well. They're attacking and playing much more of the ball than I think everyone thought that they would. I think everyone thought they would sit back and just pack and niggle and so on. But they've decided to play. So this crowd here, they're confident, but they've just got that look of, you know, when you've got your hands over your mouth watching everything. Oh, sorry, that was just about a huge goal just missed by Mark Cucurella, the sort of the wild-haired defender for Spain, who's become something of a meme in Spain, because he looks like a demented cat as he runs. And oh gosh, that was close. The whole crowd just erupted. You could possibly hear drums.
20: Yeah. Jessica, what about you? How was that moment received with the Argentinian fans? And I guess what are they sort of, I mean, where are they going to win it? Is it all down to Messi?
8: I think they definitely are looking at Messi, but I think the best way to put it into words is just to hear from the fans directly. Who's going to win this morning? You heard it from them, so if that chant from Auckland means anything, hopefully that'll send good luck Argentina's way from them.
20: Hey, Jeremy, we'll come back to you, because what is it like actually being in these crowds? We hear about passionate crowds, but how would you compare it to, I don't know, how a bunch of Kiwis might be watching the All Blacks? Is it a different vibe?
7: Well, I went to the All Blacks Ireland on Saturday, and that was a great game. But it has nothing, I think, on these guys who are just involved with every single moment. You know, every time they boo, every time there's an Argentinian foul, they cheer every moment of brilliance by a Spanish player. They are engaged and involved and staring at the screen and chatting, to be honest.
20: And what, sorry?
7: Chatting to each other nervously, I think.
20: Okay, we'll leave it there for you, Jeremy. Jessica, one more time back to you. Again, with the what's the actual crowd like in terms of how they're watching the game?
9: Yeah, what's been interesting is there's moments of intense passion and shouting, and then there's also moments of complete silence. And maybe when their team hasn't done so well, it's just silent in the room. And in those lull moments, there's also lots of chanting, kind of similar to how you might see at an All Blacks game. But they've kind of got songs prepared. It's really joyous. A lot of similarities, but also some differences as well. I'd say.
20: Fantastic, and a long way to go. Right, we'll keep across what's going on with that game and with both of you through the program. Jeremy Rees, he's with the Spanish contingent, and Jessica Hopkins with the Argentinian fans. It is 9:08.
1: National is working to shore up its vote share after sliding to the lowest levels of support under Christopher Luxon in the latest RNZ Red Research poll. The poll released last week has National sitting on 28.7. As our political editor Joe Moyer pointed out, at least 8 reputable polls this year have put National in the 20s now. This is members of National's coalition partners take aim at them. Joining us now for his weekly morning report slot is Prime Minister Christopher Luxon. Mōrena, Prime Minister. How was your break?
10: It was lovely, John. It was really good. I had a 5-day break overseas in Hawaii, and it was good to see my wife, who I had to reintroduce myself to after a few busy months, and it was just great. It was great to have a bit of a break and fired up, ready to go.
1: I hope your friends on holiday were kinder than your coalition partners while you were away, right? Paul Henry, now running for ACT, in case you missed the very slight coverage it received, described National's 28.7 in last week's RNZ Research, Read Research poll as, and I quote, totally unacceptable. Is he right?
10: Well, look, there's lots of polls around. I know you've got your own poll as well at RNZ, but you know, we have our own internal polling, and I don't talk about that. But I'm very, you know, we're focused on what we've got to do, which is, you know, if you want a national government, the best thing you can do is give us a party vote on November 7th.
1: Yeah, you're focused on what you've got to do, but you've already been doing it, right? And so since the last RNZ Read Research poll in March, you've had the budget in May, the big and well-received KiwiSaver policy announcement in June, Prime Minister Modi's visit after the signing of the FTA, a party conference with all its attendant publicity, and in that time you've gone down to your lowest level since you became PM. Why?
10: Well, John, I don't talk about your poll. What I can tell you is, though, that, you know, even just having come back from the States, is I reckon the US, Australia, places like that are on an economic downswing. I think New Zealand's on an economic upswing. We see that. 14% growth in Kiwis coming back home from Australia last year. We've got good economic growth. You saw manufacturing expanding last week, services expanding, good levels of exports, you know, investor farmer confidence, and, you know, business confidence actually on the improve. It's been a difficult 2 years, no doubt about it, but New Zealand's certainly on an upswing, and that's my job is to drive it home.
1: Is this resonating, though? Are you driving it home? Are you? Paul Henry says, and bear in mind, this guy is going to stand for one of your coalition partners, right? He says you don't, and I quote, seem to be clicking with the country, and that's a real problem. In other words, you keep saying these things. You've had your budget. You've had all these policy announcements. 28.7.
10: Well, again, John, I don't comment on your poll. But
1: the polls are commenting on you, Prime Minister, aren't they?
10: Well, I'm just saying to you, my job is to not focus on polls. My job is to actually fix the problems that I inherited, and they're pretty gnarly, hard problems.
1: Yeah, but you're almost, what, 2.5 years in now?
10: A great team.
1: Yeah.
10: Well, I've never tried to be anyone other than who I am, John, you know. And as you know, I've come into politics because I actually believe in this country realising its potential. As I say, I don't need to do the job. I choose to do the job because I think New Zealand has a fantastic future ahead of it. And I'm actually proud of the progress that we're making. We've got a lot more to do, but, you know, in 2 and a bit years, we've come a long way. And when you think about the economic upswing we're experiencing, go talk to the commentators, look at the strengthening growth forecasts, all of that good stuff. And so I appreciate there's lots of noise in an MMP environment, lots of parties trying to position and jostle, but my job is to stay focused on the mission.
1: Let's talk about the noise in the MMP environment. The other coalition party member having a go has been New Zealand First Shane Jones. I quote, Labour, National, ACT, Green, the next time you go to an ethno-nationalist rally to receive a foreign leader, take off your knee pads. End quote. After an FTA, after Prime Minister Modi's visit, what do you say to that?
10: I think pretty crass and unprofessional comments. You know, I'm actually super proud of our Indian FTA. I'm actually, you know, proud of the team and all the efforts that went in to host a significant world leader in Prime Minister Modi. And I would have thought that we actually want all of New Zealand presenting well out on the global stage. And, you know, frankly, it's a bit hypocritical from New Zealand First to be against the Indian FTA while, you know, they've got their colleague, the Associate Agriculture Minister Mark Patterson, out there in India trying to sell tariff-free New Zealand wool under the FTA to Indians. So, you know, at least he realises the massive economic benefits of the FTA for the people in the regions, even if Shane Jones, the ones that Shane Jones claims to care about, but obviously they're not supporting that bill. So, you know, that's their frustration about being on the wrong side of history, frankly, and I think that's how I look at that.
1: Can we talk about Roads of National Significance, which was the magnificent centrepiece of your transport policy in 2023, reaching extraordinary levels and costs on in September 24, Simeon Brown announced, and I quote, a record $32.9 billion investment, including 17 Roads of National Significance. 17. How many are under construction?
10: We'll have about six underway by early next year, early 2027. What we've done in the last week, as you'd be aware of, is that we, you know, we always said the RONs would Roads National Center would have to be sequenced. They can't all start immediately. They can't all be funded at the same time. And the construction sector needs to have pretty good visibility of how it's going to be staggered. So we've got sort of three phases, those that are in construction, those that are preparing for construction, those that are planning. And, you know, that's been good to provide, I think, that long-term certainty.
1: I was there in that day in Hamilton when you announced the policy. I remember you being questioned on the costings and deliverability. And so I went back and watched it last night, and you said we are very comfortable with our costings, and you talked about being very comfortable with what we've proposed here. NZTA are now estimating that you are 20, 25 billion shy of your 2023 costings. Four of the 17 are currently in construction. You have spectacularly failed to deliver on this policy.
10: No, I disagree completely, John. I mean, we take our costings as the best we can at the time. And as you know, construction costs bounce around a lot. And there's been a lot of features that have changed in that. But it's actually, there are, you know, there, by early 2027, we've got six roads of national significance underway with hard construction. That's pretty good to go from, you know, zero to getting things up and moving within a 2.5 year period. So
1: what's the cost of the 17 now? What's the estimated cost?
10: Well, that's still being worked through. I mean, that's still being
1: ballpark
10: through. Well, no, as you go, it's important that you actually go through the phases, and as you get definition on each of those phases.
1: You weren't saying that in 2023, though, right? So you were saying 32.9 billion ballpark in 2023. What's the ballpark now?
10: Well, again, I'm not going to get into that because...
1: Do you not know the ballpark, Prime Minister?
10: No, but I'm just saying to you, if you look at the different... John, I think you've got to take a step back and say, how do we do infrastructure better in New Zealand? We're in the top 10% in the world in our spending, but we're in the bottom 10% of our delivery. Why do we go waste $300 million on an Auckland light rail project in over a six-year period? We've got to stop that behaviour.
1: Yeah, and you were saying that in 2023, so I want to talk about your policy, not Labour's, because I think that was a point well made in 2023. How are you going... You talk about six next year, four currently in construction out of 17. Is that where you thought you would be when you announced this policy?
10: We've always said that we would need to, we're deeply committed to 17 roads of national significance. We've always said they need to be sequenced. It's obvious they can't all start immediately and be funded at the same time. They're all in different phases of actually property procurement, consenting approvals, all of those things. It's complex work starting an ambitious set of programs like this, and so that's why we're phasing it in the way that we are. But I think the bigger point, John, is that rather than running the country like we have very tactically and not managing our infrastructure and our asset management, you know, we're one of the worst in the world in the OECD now on that point, we're having to change the way we go about it. We're putting a 30-year pipeline of projects, and we're giving more visibility over the longer term about what comes next versus sort of a project comes to an end, it's on, off, depending upon which government's in. We're trying to drive that through the Infrastructure Commission, get out of politics. We obviously have a funding and financing company in terms of trying to work out how we can actually fund and finance more of these things and bring them to life sooner and quicker so people get the benefits of it. And so, you know, there's a big reset going on as to how we manage our infrastructure, because we have to be able to get better effectiveness for the spend that we've got.
1: Prime Minister, 45 seconds to the news, and no one messes with the news on RNZ National, not even the Prime Minister. Ryan Fox winning the... How wonderful was that?
10: Yeah, third Kiwi to do the British Open, fourth to do an Open in general. But, I mean, I've spent a little bit of time with him, and he's an impressive individual, and just the mental toughness, you know, just to keep going in his career in the way that he has, it's pretty inspiring. So I think everyone can take a lot of inspiration from that.
1: Prime Minister Christopher Luxon, who joins us at this time every Monday morning, thank you so much for your time. It's about 15 seconds before 8 o'clock, Ingrid, and coming up...
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11: RNZ News at 8. Kia ora, good morning. I'm Nicola Wright. One of New Zealand golf's major winners couldn't be more thrilled with Ryan Fox's victory at the Open Championship this morning. Fox won the title by sinking a birdie putt on the last hole. Michael Campbell, who won the 2005 US Open, told Morning Report Fox's achievement is right up there.
12: to make birdie, to win the Open Championship, to be the champion golfer of the year, I'll tell you what, that's up there with, I think, one of New Zealand's sporting achievements ever.
11: Ryan Fox says it's a dream come true. It's half-time at the Football World Cup final between Argentina and Spain in New Jersey. The score's locked at nil-all. National says its plan to change sexual consent laws is the next step in its efforts to reduce the number of victims of crime. The party says if it's re-elected, it will change the law to require an active yes rather than just the absence of a no. Opposition parties also support the change and are asking why it needs to wait until after the election. National's justice spokesperson Paul Goldsmith told Morning Report the party has been busy making other changes on crime, such as to stalking and sentencing laws. He says it's important to get the wording of a law change exactly right. The Prime Minister is dismissing the latest RNZ Reid research poll, saying his focus is on fixing the problems facing the country. National hit its lowest results since Christopher Luxon became leader, slumping to 28.7%. Christopher Luxon told Morning Report New Zealand is showing good economic growth and improving business confidence. Chris Hipkins says New Zealand First's plan to survey offshore basins is a backward step. The party wants to invest in surveying the country's offshore basins for oil and gas supplies to use domestically and export around the world, if elected. But the Labour leader does not agree.
13: Renewable energy is the way of the future for New Zealand. It has the potential to lower power bills for New Zealand households almost straight away. Having more renewable energy is going to provide cheaper electricity for New Zealand. Fossil fuels are expensive. Ploughing $1 billion worth of public money into holes that could end up being empty is not the way of securing New Zealand's energy future.
11: Mr. Hipkins says New Zealand has more than enough renewable energy to be energy independent. Iran says it has intercepted two ships trying to transit the Strait of Hormuz without authorization. It says they were involved in what it called accidents and that two other vessels abandoned their attempt to travel through the waterway. Earlier, Bahrain and Kuwait said they had intercepted Iranian air attacks. The BBC's Barbara Platt-Usher reports.
14: The two countries have borne the brunt of Iranian retaliatory strikes against U.S. facilities in the region as the conflict escalates. Kuwait said hits on civilian and energy sites at the weekend had resulted in injuries and material damage. Iran has also accused the U.S. of targeting civilian infrastructure, although the Americans haven't commented. And it has stepped up attacks on U.S. bases in Jordan. The U.S. now says two soldiers died in one of those strikes, the first killed by hostile fire since a truce in April, their deaths further complicating efforts to revive a ceasefire deal.
11: Russia has carried out a wave of ballistic missile and drone strikes on Ukraine, killing at least eight people and injuring dozens. Ukraine's President Volodymyr Zelensky says the raid on Kyiv was one of the most massive ballistic attacks since Russia launched a full-scale invasion in 2022. Some principals worry that new Education Review Office reports are too simplistic. The reports now include a colour-coded table to show how schools are going in 14 areas, including reading, writing and attendance. Two principals whose schools were among the first to receive the new reports told RNZ many readers won't get past the tables. They say the coloured squares that make up the table don't tell the full story about a school. The review office says people should read the full reports, especially for schools in poor communities. The Ministry for Primary Industries will be focusing on farm biosecurity this week amid efforts to monitor bird flu. Staff in Wairarapa have been carrying out enhanced surveillance as well as assessing reports of unwell or dead birds from the public. Two confirmed cases of bird flu have been reported. The Ministry's Chief Veterinary Officer, Mary Van Andel, says it's turning its attention to the poultry industry.
15: We have to start making sure that our biosecurity at the farm level is good. And of course, we're still going to be focused on looking for mortality events in wildlife.
11: Mary Van Andel says the ministry has learned from other countries' responses to bird flu. That's the news. Now with sport, here's Daniel Gilhooly.
16: Ryan Fox has described the nerves that struck him as he putted out to win golf's Open Championship. Fox stormed to a one-shot win from American Cameron Young and became just the fourth New Zealand major golf champion. He produced four birdies on his last six holes, including on the 18th, where he sunk what appeared to be a nerveless 6-metre putt. He says appearances may have been deceiving.
0: My hands were all over the place. I was just trying to get it towards the hole somewhere, and yeah, it's surreal that it went in, and yeah, champion golfer of the year's got a pretty good ring to it.
16: Fox gets an exemption to play at the tournament until he turns 55. The Black Caps are on course to clinch their five-match one-day series against the West Indies. Up 2-1 heading into today's game in Barbados, New Zealand dismissed the home side for 188. A short time ago, they were 149 for 5 off 29 overs, with Mark Chapman just dismissed for 80. And as you heard in the news, it's been a scoreless first half at the World Cup final between defending champions Argentina and European champion Spain. Spain created a handful of half chances in a cagey first 45 minutes, but neither side has carved out any clear openings. Koina ngā pūrongo, hākenekena. Nicola is back next with the weather.
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11: Forecast from Met Service to midnight now, northland to Waikato, including Coromandel Peninsula. Isolated showers becoming widespread and sometimes heavy. Chance of thunderstorms too for Great Barrier Island. Waitomo, Taumarunui and Taranaki, showers becoming isolated this afternoon, clearing this evening. Bay of Plenty in the Central High Country, also Gisborne to Wairarapa and for Wellington. Cloud at times with isolated showers, more persistent showers for the Central High Country this morning. Whanganui to Kapiti, some cloud and a few showers in Whanganui and Manawatū, clearing to fine this morning or afternoon. Nelson, Marlborough and Canterbury, areas of morning cloud and then fine. Buller to Fiordland, also Otago excluding Clutha, mainly fine, but drizzle in Buller and Fiordland this evening. Clutha and Southland cloud at times, isolated showers at the coast this morning, becoming fine this afternoon. Chatham Islands, some cloud and a few morning showers. In the main centres, Auckland, some fog to clear, then isolated showers becoming widespread this afternoon, some of them heavy. Southeasterlies from afternoon, 14 degrees. Tauranga gets cloudier, there may be a shower afternoon and evening. Southeast winds and 14. Hamilton, morning fog clearing, then a few showers, mainly this afternoon. Clearing this evening, light winds and 13. Wellington partly cloudy with the chance of a shower. Southeasterlies die out tonight, 11. Christchurch, some morning cloud otherwise fine. Afternoon northeasterlies and 12. And Dunedin fine, then some evening high cloud. Light winds, 11 degrees. It's 8 minutes past eight.
20: And you're with Morning Report on RNZ National. The Ministry of Primary Industries received 157 notifications of dead or unwell birds. That was just on Saturday after bird flu was detected in two wild birds last week. There have been no new confirmed cases of the highly contagious H5N1 strain. Mary Van Andel is the Chief Veterinary Officer at MPI and she joins us now. Kia ora, good morning. Can we just confirm that no new cases, the very latest from you?
19: That's absolutely right, Ingrid. So no new detections. We've had people out and about in the Wairarapa and Wellington regions over the weekends. No mass mortality events that have been picked up there, and also no infections in poultry.
20: People are obviously heeding the advice to take note and to report anything of concern. So 157 reports on Saturday. What was the tally for Sunday?
19: I haven't actually had those final numbers for Sunday. This is I get those a little bit later in the day. Okay. But we've had more than 500 reports since the first detections. You know, people are really paying attention. We've had quite a couple of reports of the same bird multiple times.
20: Right.
19: So, you know, it's great that people are so engaged and they are listening to the messaging.
20: Can you cope with that number of reports?
19: You know, it's a big number, and that's why we need to think about what the objective is of this testing and of these reports. So now that we know that the disease can come here and we know that it can move between ocean-going seabirds and native birds with the detection of the kahu. So this means that we will expect to find more cases because we can't stop ocean-going birds from coming here from Antarctica, and we also can't stop New Zealand's wildlife from moving across New Zealand. One of the important things to remember here is that we don't know how this disease will affect our wildlife. Some species could be severely affected, and some may show very few clinical signs indeed. And so these are the types of information that we need to start to learn quickly here in New Zealand for our context, because that information helps us to give good advice to our poultry producers and to also support DOC's work with native wildlife.
20: You say you are expecting more cases. So, can you base anything off international modelling, or is it just all different because we're dealing with, you know, New Zealand native birds?
19: Yes, so I think, you know, there's a few things that are different. One of the things that is very different for us here in

0: eye level, because the disease can enter into a poultry flock by contact between wildlife and domestic poultry. And so this could be by feathers, it could be by the birds mixing, it could also be by a dead bird, you know, lying in the field there with those poultry. Those types of contact is how this would happen.
1: Is it realistic to keep it out of commercial flocks, or is it a case of when, not if?
0: This really depends on the type of biosecurity that's possible at the flock level. And so everybody needs to remain vigilant, and we've been working very closely with the poultry industry on their planning for this over quite a few years now. And we've been checking in on poultry farmers over the weekend as well, and over last week, to hear if they are needing any more advice on biosecurity or have any concerns.
1: Appreciate your time this morning. Mary Van Andel, their Chief Veterinary Officer at MPI. It's 12 past 8.
2: Let's go back to this rather wonderful story. Well, not rather, utterly wonderful. Ryan Fox winning golf's Open Championship after a clutch birdie putt on the 18th hole to lift the claret jug. He just didn't even do a practice swing, just sort of walked up and it went. Fox becomes the fourth New Zealander to win a golf major, joining Sir Bob Charles, Michael Campbell, who we spoke to in the last hour, and Dame Lydia Ko. The moment was still sinking in for Ryan Fox when he was presented with the trophy, as heard on Sky Sport.
3: It's unbelievable, to be honest. I still don't know what to think. My nerves are all over the place. I'm not quite sure how I hit that putt on 18. And it is a dream come true. Looking at this trophy now, it's the first time I've seen it up close, so it's pretty amazing.
2: Golf New Zealand Acting Chief Executive Greg Thorpe has been up through the night watching. He joins us now. Hey, Greg, you're becoming a regular on Morning Report. Nice to have you with us. What was it like to watch?
4: Oh, as you said, it was just unbelievable. You sort of dream of these things. You hope it happens. And we know Foxy was good enough, but to see him do it is something very, very special.
2: To see him do it after his first round, where was he? Somewhere in the 80s, wasn't he, after the first round?
4: Oh, not quite that bad, but he was certainly, he was in line for missing the cut if he didn't get his act together. But as we've seen, he certainly got his act together.
2: He was in line for missing the cut. Then he has the 62. It's extraordinary, isn't it?
4: Well, yeah, and probably a little bit lost is the fact that that's the lowest score, individual round score in a major of all time. There are 10 other players that have done that, but that in itself is an amazing feat. But to go on and win the championship is one better than that.
2: Yeah, can we talk about how well do you know him? Because for me, the remarkable thing was his presence of mind, his composure. I mean, what, he birdied 4 of the last 6 holes?
4: He did, and I think, you know, that sort of capped it off. But he was really, really patient through the first 9 because the putts weren't dropping initially. So I think that was a testament to him. But I know Foxy quite well. He came up through a Golf New Zealand program as an amateur. He's been in 3 Olympic campaigns. So, he's known to be a real fighter. He loves competition. Doesn't matter if it's golf or tiddlywinks, he wants to beat you. So it's no real surprise in the end. But, of course, you need that opportunity, and he had it, and he took it on that last hole. Just a magnificent finish.
2: He's also known to be a super lovely guy, isn't he?
4: He is. We're blessed in that regard. You know, if you think of our 2 leading players in Foxy and Lydia Ko, they're very special people as well as very special golfers.
2: So what does this mean? What does it mean for him? It's £2.3 million to start with, right? Entry to you name it for a very long time. But what does this mean in terms of brand Ryan Fox?
4: Well, his win last year really sort of put him on the map when he won the Canadian Open on the PGA Tour. That sort of stamped his quality. So everyone around the world knew then he was a world-class player. But to do this is another big step up to be in the elite group of major winners. And certainly there's not many of them in the New Zealand sense, but there's not many of them around the world. So, he'll be looked upon as one of the greats, one of the great Kiwis. But he'll have international recognition now as a major winner.
2: Can you talk me through the 18th? So that boy, how good was that tee shot?
4: Yeah, the 18th, but really going back, I mean, he hit such a good shot into the 15th, the par 3, and it came up slightly short in the bunker, but he held his nerve there. And then on 17, he He took an iron, so he didn't make the bunkers with his, trying to lay up effectively into a par five off the tee. But that just kept running on that hard pan on the links course. So, he had a few places where he could have stumbled, but he didn't. He stayed patient. He hung in there. And

0: those, yeah, that drive down the last, you could hear the commentator say just how special that was, and it set him up for what was an easier shot than perhaps if some of the players are another sort of 20, 30, 40 yards back behind where he drove the ball.
1: Yeah. And I think so he needed the birdie. I think there'd only been four birdies on the 18th all day, right?
0: Yeah, and a heck of a lot of bogeys. So yeah, everyone knew that was the birdie was a long way from a fait accompli. So, but once he absolutely nailed that tee shot, it set him up, and then he just looked so confident. He looked so competitive, as we know. And that part on the last was never missing. The celebration was so cool to see him. As excited as he was, he knows what it means. He couldn't put words to it, but he will do in the coming days.
1: I can't even begin to imagine how proud you and everyone at Golf NZ are. Thank you so much for joining us this morning, Greg, and congratulations. This is a wonderful day for New Zealand golf. We have an Olympic champion in Dame Lydia Ko. We have an Open champion in Ryan Fox. Remarkable. It's 17 minutes past 8.
2: And you're with Morning Report on RNZ National. Let's get you right up to date on traffic now in Wellington. Delays there due to traffic signals being out around the Malling interchange. NZTA is reminding commuters to use the give way rule, if you can remember what that is. 18 minutes past 8 now. Let's head north. Two Northland women have gone from, struggling to find work to helping to fight the region's diabetes epidemic. Christine Harper and Hini Atawa Initahua, I beg your pardon, Brown, are training to become New Zealand's first foot care assistants. They're working alongside podiatrists to help to prevent amputations from diseases like diabetes. Felix Walton has more.
3: Christine Happe hadn't planned on working with feet when she moved to Northland.
4: I'm loving it. I didn't realise how much I love feet. Why I love it is just seeing our whānau stand up and say, oh my gosh, I feel like I'm walking on a cloud. Oh, you've done magic on my feet. So that's pretty heartwarming for myself.
3: The former special needs teacher was looking for caregiving work when the Ngāti Hine Health Trust approached her with an opportunity. The clinic is the first in the country to hire and train foot care assistants, a new qualification aimed at preventing diabetes-related amputations. Its chief executive, Tamati Shepherd-Wapiti, says diabetes is massively overrepresented in his region.
5: Our patient database tells us that over 60% have either type 1, type 2, or are pre-diabetic. Now that's three times the national average. Diabetes is killing our whānau.
3: So when the government announced the qualification last year, he knew he wanted to boost the clinic's workforce.
5: We were first in the country to trial the new foot care assistant credential. We took two wonderful wahine toa who came off the benefit. We're putting them through their training, which involves online and work-based learning. They can become qualified foot care assistants in November, and they'll be the first two in the country.
3: Christine Hape says her role is to ease the burden on Ngāti Hine's podiatrist, who's in enormous demand.
4: We take care of all the basic foot care that helps lessen the load for our podiatrist. Basic nail cutting, filing, and at the moment we specialise in doing the diabetic foot assessments for our whānau. We can then refer them on to our podiatrist.
3: Ms. Hape and her colleague, Hinia Tahua Brown, travel rural Northland running outreach clinics and visiting patients in their homes. Ms. Brown grew up in Ngāti Hine but never realised how widespread diabetes had become.
6: Coming from Ngāti Hine, diabetes was never talked about. Before I started my role, I didn't know anything about diabetes. I didn't even know my own grandfather had diabetes. I didn't know that my nana couldn't get to the doctors, so she wasn't going to her appointments. When we go out there, our nurses are able to give her those simple health checks and we're able to give them foot care and everything they need is at their fingertips.
3: Balancing her work in the community with online classes to earn her certification, she says the last several months have fast-tracked her education.
6: It's really cool to do theory and then be able to the next day go and actually do it, like the practical work. We're able to study statistics and then we're going into the community and seeing them firsthand.
3: Tamati Shepherd-Wapiti says his own complications from type 2 diabetes have shown him the importance of foot care.
5: I have myself had a partial foot amputation. I lost the front of my feet, my left foot. I know what that means, and I know what it means for whānau. I have a two-year-old daughter. I'm about to have a son, and I want to do basic things like run around and kick a ball, and I'm able to, and I want other whānau to be able to.
3: Mr. Shepherd-Wapiti says the work Ms. Hape and Ms. Brown are doing is already making a difference in the community. He says Ngāti Hine plans to take on two more foot care assistants to keep building its workforce.
2: Felix Walton with that report. 22 minutes past 8 now. Let's talk money. Our business editor Corinne Dan is in for money correspondent Susan Edmonds this morning. She's taking a well-earned winter break. Hi there, Corinne.
7: Good morning. Good morning.
2: Big focus this week on the cost of living with some official numbers out tomorrow likely to show inflation topped 4% in the June quarter. That would be the highest in 2 years. How worried will the Reserve Bank be about that?
7: Worried, anxious, watching. The main worry here is they have forecast this. We know this is coming from the fuel price increase that has hit our economy. So they were thinking maybe 3.9%, somewhere in that range of 4%. So it's expected to an extent. What they are really worried about, though, is that people start to see that 4% number. We, as consumers, we start to think, oh, you know, inflation's always high. I expect it to stay high. And we don't think it's going to come back down, which is what they are forecasting it will do once they do their interest rate hikes and everything plays out as planned. So they are really worried, and that is the concern, that it becomes embedded in our expectations and through the economy, and that's where things start to get tricky. Let me just read to how Kiwi Bank's economists put it on Friday. They said Kiwi households and businesses are like crayfish in a pot, slowly climbing to a boil. When inflation rises consistently year after year, expectations anchor to that pattern continuing. This is bad, they say, and it is bad. So we don't want that. And that's what the Reserve Bank doesn't want. That's what they'll be worried about.
2: Okay, not just consumers, though. What else are they worried about when it comes to expectations?
7: I think this is fascinating, and this was talked about by the chief economist Paul Conway a week or so ago in a speech, looking at the way prices are set in this country.
2: Yeah.
7: And he reiterated, and this is again another thing they are worried about, that businesses and their expectations of where inflation are going into the future are also potentially a worry and could make it more difficult to get inflation under control because, lo and behold, businesses, according to the Reserve Bank research, pass on cost increases more readily now than in the past. They've got new technology, much easier to change a ticket price now. And the kicker, they are less likely to reduce prices when costs ease. So they're worried about that too. So you've got to factor those things in. But look, assuming that they can manage those expectations and people do have faith that inflation is going to come under control and that they see that the Reserve Bank is hiking, taking its foot off the throttle, then, you know, hopefully we'll see inflation trend back towards 3%, maybe under that 3% mark by next year, according to economists.
2: All right, just quickly then, what does it mean for mortgage holders?
7: Well, it's interesting. We've obviously seen some increases in the floating rates, the short-term rates following that OCR hike a week or so back, but not much movement in the fixed rates. You'll still get that popular two-year around 5.2, 5.3. And the economists I've spoken to say, actually, you won't see huge increases in those longer-term fixed rates, even if there is maybe another hike in September, because some of that's already been built in earlier in the year. So that is some good news for mortgage holders, although we'll wait and see, because the war is ongoing, and if oil prices stay up, then things start to shift a little bit. Fingers crossed they don't get back over 100. I did talk to a mortgage broker at the weekend. It's pretty soggy out there. Apparently the banks are turning around loans very, very quickly. There's no delays. It's a tough winter, no doubt about it, in the housing market, and they are eagerly awaiting spring.
2: Ah, right. Okay, maybe they can offer some competition. That might spice things up. Thank you very much, Corinne. Corinne Dan, and for our money correspondent, Susan Edmonds, this week. It is 25 minutes past 8.
1: Let's return to the World Cup final between Spain and Argentina. So far we've been to two venues in Auckland. Jeremy is with the Spanish. Jess is with the Argentinians. We're going to go to Queensland now, where Katie Todd, I think, are you in a bar or a restaurant? Where are you, Katie? I think you've got fans supporting both Spain and Argentina there, have you?
8: Yes, I'm at the Locker Room Sports Bar in Queenstown, and both sides have a strong showing here. It is absolutely rammed, wall to wall, shoulder to shoulder, upstairs and downstairs. The bar's been at capacity, so there's been people kind of on the street watching from outside as well, and it is loud and it is tense.
1: When you say upstairs and downstairs, so are the Spanish upstairs and the Argentinians downstairs, or are they all mixed together?
8: They are mixing and mingling, not too much sort of infighting at this point, although I'm told there is an Argentinian hardcore crowd which have gone to Arrowtown and booked out entire bars there, so perhaps these are the people that didn't quite make it into that crowd.
1: Okay, so the Argentinian hardcore crowd, they don't want any Spanish company, they just want to be off on their own.
8: I think so, John.
1: And what? And we haven't got the sound up, obviously, but it feels really close. What's the mood like? Are people tense?
8: Yeah, absolutely. I've been sort of asking people how they're feeling, and the response is generally extreme nerves. I've heard from a few people here that Spain might have the better chances, but then Argentina's propensity to kind of clinch the win in the very final minutes has set this up as such a nail biter.
1: Yeah. Katie, I don't expect you to have done a full kind of demographic analysis of who's there, but who are these people, the Spanish and the Argentinians in Queenstown? Are they people who live there? Are they working there? Are they people travelling? Do you know who you're surrounded by?
8: It's a full mix. There's Argentinians living in Queenstown that I've talked to. There's Spanish living in Queenstown I've talked to. There's Brazilians here. There's all sorts of people, and quite a mixture of people who've clearly come here before their day at work, and then others who have planned their entire day around turning up here at 6 a.m. and getting a good seat and being fixated on the screen.
1: Presumably. So there are some Brazilians there. Presumably, I'm guessing they're supporting Argentina, or is that not axiomatic?
8: It's 50-50, actually,
1: wow.
8: From those I've spoken to. So, yeah, that's a learning for me.
1: And, Katie, how, in terms of sobriety levels, how are they going? Because I suspect some of them have done an all-nighter, right?
8: Pretty sober. It's mostly just cups of tea and coffee going around. I think everyone's a bit too tense to be drinking the beers at this point in time.
1: Yeah. Okay, yeah, tummies would be tight enough already. Thanks, Katie Todd. We appreciate it. Katie Todd, who's in Queenstown with Spanish, Argentinian and neutral Brazilian fans.
2: I'm just reading on the RNZ website, there's an article on superstition. So apparently in South America, particularly Argentina, a lot of superstition around where you watch the match. Now, during the match, no one moves from the spot they occupied the last time. If you went to the bathroom and there is a goal, we will lock you in and you have to stay there until the match is over. So
1: Wow. Apparently
2: you've got to pick a good spot to stay there.
1: Wow, if you went to the bathroom early on in that England-France game, you would have been in the bathroom for about 85 minutes.
2: Yeah, no, you've got to prepare better, I think, if that's what you did. So still nil all, I think.
1: Nil all, or someone's having their name written down.
2: Yeah, on a post-it.
1: Yeah, I love the fact that they do that. They still write the name down.
2: 29 minutes past 8. Check out the weather now. Fine for most of the country. Cloudy periods with showers developing in northern and western areas.
1: Still to come before 9 on Morning Report. Across the Tasman, new laws in Victoria aim to unmask anonymous keyboard warriors online. We'll speak to our Australian correspondent.
2: Yeah, and we'll also look at the Auckland Council considering general election-style voting booths to increase voter turnout. Franklin local board member Gary Holmes is with us very shortly.
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10: National is rejecting opposition suggestions it should be making changes to sexual consent laws now. The party says it will make the change if it's re-elected, requiring a specific yes to signal consent rather than just the absence of a no. Both Labour and the Greens support the change and don't think it should wait until after the election. National's justice spokesperson, Paul Goldsmith, told Morning Report it's a complex area and the party doesn't want to get the wording in any way wrong. Golfer Ryan Fox is describing this morning's milestone achievement, winning the Open Championship, as a dream come true. The win in Britain makes him one of just four New Zealanders to win a golf major. One of the other three is Michael Campbell, who told Morning Report Fox's feat is right up there with all New Zealand sporting achievements ever. The Prime Minister is dismissing the results of a new poll showing his party at its lowest support since he became leader, saying his focus is on fixing the problems the country is facing. The latest RNZ Reid Research poll has National slumping to 28.7%. Christopher Luxon told Morning Report New Zealand is showing good economic growth and improving business confidence, while places like the United States and Australia are in an economic downswing. The Auckland Council's tourism arm says the city has its mojo back following a busy weekend of sport. Nearly 50,000 people watched the All Blacks play Ireland at Eden Park, and another 25,000 cheered on the Warriors against the Dragons. The Harlem Globetrotters also performed at Spark Arena. Tātaki Auckland Unlimited Chief Executive Nick Hill told Morning Report it's provided a much-needed boost for the city's tourism. Norway has inaugurated a new national memorial commemorating its deadliest terror attack in recent history. Far-right extremist Anders Breivik killed 8 people in central Oslo and 69 more at a youth summer camp on the nearby island of Utøya in 2011. That's the news. Met Service regional forecasts now. The situation, a front moves slowly across the upper North Island today, while a ridge builds over the rest of the South Island. A front approaches the far south of the South Island later today and gradually moves to the central South Island tomorrow. For Northland, Auckland, Waikato, Coromandel Peninsula today, areas of morning fog clearing and then showers mainly from afternoon, maybe heavy, south to southeast winds from this morning or afternoon. Waitomo, Taumaru, Nui, Taranaki, a few showers clear this evening, easterlies die out this afternoon. Bay of Plenty, Rotorua, Taupo and Taihape, cloudy with isolated showers inland, spreading to the coast this afternoon with southeast winds. Gisborne, Hawke's Bay, Wairarapa, including Pārarua District and Wellington, cloud at times, isolated showers, southerly to southeasterly winds. Whanganui, Manawatu, Horowhenua, Kapiti Coast, Nelson and Buller, isolated showers clear to fine this morning or afternoon. There is cloud again for Buller this evening, patchy drizzle. Grey, Westland and Fiordland, fine. Fiordland gets cloudier this afternoon, then gets patchy drizzle and northwesterlies this evening. Marlborough, Canterbury and Otago except Clutha, mainly fine apart from areas of morning cloud. For Clutha and Southland, there's some morning cloud and isolated showers south of Lumsden. Otherwise, high cloud increasing this evening and a fine day, northwesterlies. Chatham Islands, some cloud and a few morning showers with southwesterlies. The outlook for tomorrow, the North Island has scattered showers in the north, gradually easing, partly cloudy elsewhere. The South Island Apōpō, rain in the west and south, elsewhere partly cloudy. And Tuesday at Atu at the Chathams, mostly cloudy. 27 minutes to 9.
1: Thank you very much indeed, Nicola. Let's update the markets, although there won't be much updating going on because, of course, it's still Sunday in most places, eh, Jeffrey Alley? But what's happening in the world?
11: Yeah, apparently there's a football game distracting people as well.
1: Yeah.
11: I don't know much about that, though. But I will say that Wall Street was caught offside on Friday.
1: Listen to
11: got a little
1: you.
11: Few of these coming through, John.
1: Truly, come on.
11: So, look, it closed lower once again, led once again by weakness in the chip manufacturing, chip makers and technology spaces. We do have some big names reporting this week, though. Alphabet, Tesla and Intel will release quarterly results. But on Friday, the Dow Jones finished 0.8% lower. The S&P 500 fell by 1%. The Nasdaq fell 1.4%. But our own NZX 50, well, it closed higher on Friday and it's going to open at 13,695, just below all-time highs, and one may call it a defensive positioning. Oil prices also finished the day on higher on Friday, and those markets will open around about 11 o'clock this morning our time. Brent crude finished 4.5% higher at $88 a barrel. Very steady in the midfield here with the currency markets. Kiwi dollar, one Kiwi dollar will get you 58.4 US cents, 83.7 Australian, 43.4 British pence, 51.1 euro cents, 94.9 Japanese yen, 3.96 yuan. And gold had a couple of runs down the wing and finished 1% higher at just over 4,000 US dollars an ounce.
1: Jeffrey Halley on fire. Thank you, Jeffrey. 25 minutes to 9.
2: That's time to catch up on what's happening in the world of sport, which is sort of dominated by the World Cup final into its second half, Nathan.
12: It is. It's a camping game. It's intense. Like that, I was just trying to get into Jeffrey's vibe there.
2: Jeffrey was great.
12: No, so we got this. So look, nil all in the first half. For those of you that missed it, Spain had most of the ball, which is pretty much expected with Argentina trying to slow the game down very much like they had been early on. But what's happened is that one of the big worries before the tournament was like, but they're going to have that halftime show and it's going to take forever. And remember, it's about 15 minutes. And I know that the American football players talk about the difference of being used to a half time, and then you go to the Super Bowl and they go, you get off the field and you're all set to your routine and you got to run out, and they go, no, still got another 20 minutes, so you can really go off the boil there. But I timed it out 27:30 27 minutes was what they had there as well. So halftime show with Shakira and BTS and Justin Bieber, but Ted Lasso was in it, so that's I was the most excited.
13: That was
12: about
13: pretty
12: that.
13: Cool.
12: I thought that was pretty cool. So early on, what we've seen is that the second half has opened up somewhat differently in that Argentina are playing very much like we saw them against England. They're very physical. They made a change right on halftime. They've made another couple since then as well. And we're seeing a lot of Spanish players falling over and holding parts of their legs. So that's where we are at the moment. A free kick. It still remains nil-all. I'll give you a cricket update as well. So New Zealand is trying to chase a victory in the West Indies. This is the fourth one day. And I was having a look before and I thought I only spoke to you guys an hour ago and they only needed about 50 to win. Well, it's been raining. But New Zealand, yeah, so New Zealand are back out there. So they need 37 runs off 19.3 overs. Should be able to do that as long as the weather stays away. But of course, the main thing that happened today, Ryan Fox winning the Open. So what I thought was I'll just have a look at some of the headlines around the world and see what it is. The BBC, Fox birdies final hole on claret to win claret jug. Perfect Fox finish powers Kiwi to open glory at Birkdale, says Golf Australia. And I like this one from something called The Scotsman. Ryan Fox delivers for his daughters by taking home claret jug. And what a brilliant day it was for him.
13: Yeah, amazing. Mm. Words are not enough. Almost. It is 23 minutes to nine now.
1: You are with Morning Report. As Jessica Hopkins reported earlier in the program, Auckland Council is considering general election-style voting booths to increase voter turnout. Only 29% of eligible Aucklanders, less than one in three, voted in the last election. Franklin local board member Gary Holmes joins us now. Morning, Gary. How are you?
14: John, I'm very well, thank you.
1: You're good. Nice to talk to you. 29%, that is desultory, isn't it?
14: Oh, absolutely, and we've got to do something about that. And it's certainly not a good outcome.
1: No, and it also, one imagines that that's skewed, right? The people who are most likely to vote, I suspect, are homeowners, property owners, right? So there's whole lots of people who are just simply not participating in local democracy at all.
14: Yeah, look, there is that, and obviously actually in some of the rural areas, like the area I represent, the turnout is actually slightly higher than 29.3, but, regardless of which way you look at it, it certainly needs to be improved. And really that's why I'm sort of pushing for a change in how we do the voting.
1: Okay, what are you pushing for?
14: I'm pushing for online voting. We at the moment, the local boards are being asked to provide feedback, and it's either the status quo or it's booth voting or a combination of both.
1: Gary, sorry to interrupt. I suspect that we're assuming too much knowledge because we both live in Tamaki Makaurau, right? So the status quo is what? How is voting currently taking place?
14: So voting is currently done by postal vote. So you receive your voting ballot paper in the mail, you complete that, and then you put it back in the return envelope. And if you can find a PO box, you post it back.
1: Okay. And you are suggesting?
14: I am suggesting that online voting is a far better way of doing it. And in Auckland, we are actually already doing that. We're doing that with the Energy Trust, and we're also doing that. Auckland Council itself does it when it does a bid establishment for a business improvements district. That is all, it's a hybrid. So people receive their voting information via post, but then they can cast their vote online.
1: Okay, what about these general election style booths? So you go down to the local scout hall or community hall or church hall or whatever, you queue up with your neighbours and you go in and tick beside someone's name. What do you think of that?
14: Well, look, that is potentially an option, but the issue for me is that the cost involved in doing that, and the cost would fall to Auckland Council, is between $33 and $59 million. And I don't believe that that sort of amount of money is justified when there is a far better proven option.
1: Our reporter Jessica Hopkins filed a story earlier, and she had Nick Smith in it, Nelson Muir, of course, who chaired the working group. And he says council shouldn't be the ones who decide how their people vote. What do you think about that thesis?
14: Oh, look, I agree with him on that. But his solution is that the Electoral Commission running local elections, and that's not going to happen for 2028 either. So I think we all agree that the current options are inadequate. And here's the thing, John. When we think about it, we've got 27 months until the next election, the local government election. Parliament passed the COVID-19 Public Health Response Act in less than a week. So an amendment to the Local Electoral Act is actually very straightforward by comparison.
1: I wonder if one of the reasons people don't vote is that, and this is Lara Greaves' thesis in Jessica's story, that people don't really know who they're voting for. So lots and lots of people don't really recognise anyone when the voting papers turn up.
14: Oh, look, you're quite right, and the council's own report actually says that. But changing the voting method alone is unlikely to improve turnouts. I mean, I agree. However, if changing the method alone isn't going to fix it, why are we spending up to $55 million on going to a booth voting system?
1: $55 million.
14: Correct.
1: Where's that figure from?
14: That's from a report that Auckland Council have put out to the local boards and to councillors, and that they will be voting on later in the next couple of months.
1: Okay, so your strong recommendation is voting against that.
14: Well, I'm certainly, from a local board point of view, certainly won't be supporting that option, not at that cost. But I do believe that if we've got the political will, we've got enough time to make the change.
1: How is Franklin, just before we go? How's the local economy?
14: It's ticking along quite nicely. We're a pretty resilient bunch out in the rural countryside, and life's pretty good.
1: I'm delighted to hear it. Franklin local board member Gary Holmes, thanks for joining us this morning, Gary. This is an absolutely fascinating conversation because 29% simply isn't enough people voting. It's 18 minutes to nine.
13: Yeah, but a feedback coming in on this issue. Rob says booths, no. Low turnout is caused by other factors.
1: Yeah, I'm interested in what that is. I wonder. I think Lara Greaves' point is that people don't know their councillors, right? I mean, I suspect most Aucklanders can name the mayor, but then probably we're getting low in numbers of people who can name two or three councillors. Robin and Nelson says the vote count continues to slide downwards because we've lost confidence in the system. Unelected officials are now the decision makers. There is no point in wasting time voting in local body elections.
13: And Peter in Taupo says to get people to vote, free raffle ticket prizes, $1 million.
1: Which would be a 55th. Of what we were just hearing the booth would cost potentially. I think that's the ceiling of the estimates.
13: Yes, it is 17 minutes to nine. The United States has launched a new round of airstrikes on Iran. This after the death of two Americans in Jordan. The US Central Command says two service personnel were killed on Friday. Another is missing in action. The BBC's Joe Inwood reports.
15: A US airbase under attack. On Friday night, Iran launched missiles and drones into Jordan. It's impossible to say if these are the ones that killed the US personnel, but the destruction is clear. The US military said two US service members in Jordan were killed in action as US Central Command and partner forces defended against Iranian ballistic missile and drone attacks. Additionally, one service member is currently missing. It brings to 16 the US losses in the war with Iran. Six soldiers killed in a previous strike were repatriated. The Secretary of Defense, Pete Hegseth, simply wrote on social media, "Godspeed, heroes. Their sacrifice only stiffens our resolve." The US has been striking targets across Iran for more than a week now, with the focus being Hormuzgan province in the south. They say they have been targeting naval infrastructure, weapons storage, surveillance posts, and other military infrastructure used to threaten shipping in the Strait of Hormuz. The economically vital waterway has been at the center of the renewed fighting. Control of the strait is a key Iranian negotiating tool, one the US is keen to deny them. Last night, Iranian TV read out a statement said to be from the Supreme Leader.
16: "Now that the American enemy is seeking to escalate conflict and bear even heavier costs and greater disgrace, it should know that the dear Iranian nation and the resistance front have unforgettable lessons for it."
15: Neither side is giving any indication they are ready to back down. The news of the first US casualties from enemy fire since April makes peace an even more distant prospect.
13: That was the BBC's Joe Inwood. Let's get you up to date on traffic now. In Auckland, fog is causing delays on the ground and in the air. So 9 flights have been delayed. 4 regional flights have been cancelled due to fog. And it is time to get the road code out in Wellington due to traffic signal outages around the Melling Interchange. The NZTA is reminding commuters to use the give way rule. And it is funny when the lights go out, people do sort of figure it out even without the lights.
1: Yes.
13: I mean, you know, there's sort of like a, I don't know, a courtesy that comes from somewhere. It is 14 minutes to nine.
1: We are about 70 minutes in to the final of the Football World Cup, and it's nil all. Spain have just had a couple of chances, have they, Ingrid? There was one header that, boy.
13: A couple in the last sort of 5 or 10 minutes. They're certainly at that end of the pitch.
1: Yep, we've seen the celebs during the hydration break. Katie Todd is with the Spanish fans in Queenstown. Jeremy Reese is in Auckland with a large Spanish contingent. Actually, Katie Todd's with fans of both Spain and Argentina and Brazil, who must be bewildered because they had a dreadful cup. And Jessica Hopkins is with Argentinian fans in Auckland. Let's start with you, Jess. How are the Argentinians? Are you there? Jess is not there. She may, in fact, be eating a really lovely piece of steak and having a Malbec. That's what I'd be doing if I was with the Argentinians. Let's bring in Jeremy Reese, who's with the Spanish. Are you having a rioja and a paella, Jeremy? No, Jeremy's not there either. Let's bring in Katie Todd, who's in Queenstown. Katie, are you there? Katie, hello. How's it
17: hello.
1: Going?
17: It is good, but as we spoke about before, extreme palpable tension that you can cut with a knife, really. No team wanted to be at nil all this far into the game.
1: No. Oh. Is it? Can you actually feel the tension in the air?
17: Yeah, you can. People have kind of gone from sitting to standing over the course of the game, and they're moving closer to the screens.
1: And hands on heads, that lovely, people just sort of hands on heads and rocking.
17: Yep, and a few hands on mouths and, all sorts of very visible reactions to every movement on the screen.
1: And you are in the only location of the three that we've been to this morning where there are fans for both nations. Are they all getting along all right? They're all being civilised with each other?
17: They are. There's not too much argy-bargy this far into the game, but we'll see what happens.
1: Okay, go. Go, Katie. Thanks so much for joining us. Katie Todd in Queenstown. Jeremy Reese in Auckland. You're with the Spanish in Auckland, aren't you, Jeremy?
18: I am. I'm with my people. I've loved Spain since 1986 when I drew them in a World Cup sweepstake in my first office job, and I've adored Spain. But the problem for this team has always been that they are brilliant players. They can pass the ball through the eye of a needle. They just can't put the damn thing in the back of the net.
1: No, they've had a couple of shots, haven't they?
18: They have. We've had 65% of the possession. And look, honestly, if I step inside again, the sound you're hearing is the sound of nervous, nervous chatter and my heartbeat at the moment. You know? This is a place down here where we're going off absolutely every time Spain get the ball. But in between, and get it into the box, but in between there's just nerves and everyone's staring, willing at the screen, willing something to happen.
1: People go quiet, don't they? People, it's funny. They suddenly become immersed in some the weight of it all.
18: Oh, exactly. Look, I'm staring at a whole lot of people with their mouths open or just covering their faces. There's a person who's got a flag over their head so they can't be seen. You know? And so they've come to a bar to watch it and they've got the flag over their head. You know, it's too tense.
1: Yeah.
18: You know? This has got to stop soon.
1: Yeah.
18: Exactly that. This has got to end. And I think, maybe it never does. You know?
1: No. Well, 20 minutes of ordinary time to go, plus the usual allocation for injury time, right? And then extra time and potentially penalties. Oh, imagine that, Jeremy Rees.
18: I know. This is taking about 20 years off my life. So Argentinian attack and Spain are on the burst. So again, this bar at Wynyard Pavilion of about 200-300 Spanish wearing that wonderful Iberian red football jersey. They sort of, as I say, explode every time there's something good happen. But honestly, a lot of the time it's tense now.
1: RNZ's resident Spanish fan, Jeremy Reese, with that very Spanish name. Thank you so much for joining us. Jessica Hopkins is with the Argentinian fans in Auckland. How are you going, Jess?
19: Good morning, John. I'm going, it's been a nail biter, but there's been a lot of anticipation from these Argentinian fans. They've had some setbacks, a bit of injury, but we've got our fingers crossed. There's lots of shaking legs. At halftime with a party, they're still confident. You can hear them just on the edges of their seat now, so we'll just have to wait and see.
1: Spain have had the most of the possession, I would think, or the bulk of the possession. And so Argentina has been, I guess, watching and praying for their defensive lines to be effective, which they have been. But, boy, that's tense for the fans, isn't it?
19: Absolutely, yeah, you've just described it. I mean, you can hear them right now. They're really cheering on their players. They really believe in them. I think it's going to be close.
1: Yeah, it couldn't be much closer than nil all after 74 minutes. Thank you so much, Jess Hopkins. So Jess Hopkins is with Argentinian fans in Auckland. Jeremy Reese is with the Spanish contingent. Katie Todd is with both, and some Brazilians have just turned up.
13: It's a long time to be on edge, isn't it? It's a long time to be stressed.
1: I was at the Rugby World Cup final in 2011, Eden Park, which, from memory, the All Blacks won 8-7. Do you remember that? And there was about 20 minutes in the second half where the crowd went completely silent. Most extraordinary thing, hearing 50,000 people being silent. And some sort of brave group of people in the behind the dead ball line on one end of the ground tried to get a chant up, and there was just, everyone was dry in the mouth and tight in the tummy, and no one was making any noise. It was weird.
13: Yeah, you sort of, you're holding your breath the whole time, which is not good. Let's get through to Emma Cropper now, our Australia correspondent. Hi there, Emma.
20: Good morning, Ingrid. How are you?
13: Very well, thanks. Have you been watching the football, or are you sort of tapped out when the team there tapped out?
20: Oh, yeah, a little bit. I've just torn myself away from the TV to take this call, but okay. There wasn't much happening on it. So.
13: Okay, well, we appreciate that. Now, Pauline Hanson, she has been, sparking a bit of a backlash after these white supremacy comments. Tell us more about that, because the polling seems to be still pretty good for her.
20: Yeah, really is a tale of two different Paulines, really. She's given a speech to a Conservative conference in the UK and faced extreme backlash for some of her comments that she's made. One saying that Australians are stupid for not banning the burqa and for allowing transgender athletes to compete in women's events. So that's sparked fierce criticism here when those comments started coming out yesterday. But then at the same time, a poll came out later in the evening which shows she is gaining ground. She's now level with the Labor Party. Anthony Albanese has dropped to the lowest level since he became Prime Minister. So really interesting to see what's going on there. She is a minor party, but she is still really reaching out to many Australians here who seem to be sort of disengaged with the government and the major parties here at the moment and do seem to be looking to a party like One Nation and for support. Whether that she keeps that momentum, it's been going on for quite a few weeks now, but whether she's able to maintain that and keep that into the election will be quite interesting to see.
13: Yeah, absolutely. Now, of course, you've got the social media ban over there for teens. Victoria now proposing new laws that would unmask anonymous commenters online.
20: Yeah, it's really interesting. It's basically another chance for, I mean, if it was to go through, it's just a proposed law, but for Australia to sort of go head to head with those big major companies like Facebook and Meta around social media. What they want to do is make it so that if you are anonymous online on Facebook or that you have an anonymous account, that they can take that away so people can't be hidden anymore. It means that someone who is being bullied or abused online can then pursue some legal charges or legal avenues that help them stop what's happening. Now, in that case, it's very interesting, but then there have been critics who say people use anonymous accounts when there's involved in domestic abuse, and they use it as a way to kind of hide and get out of situations that they're in. So it's a proposed law in the state of Victoria at the moment. That's how the social media ban began. It was a proposed law in the state of South Australia. So be interesting to watch.
13: Yeah, I mean, big issues with very difficult questions and answers there. Now, Australia, you've got the largest supply of fuel, what, in the world? As the war escalates there, you've got yeah, your supplies all backed up?
20: Yeah. Anthony Albanese went on a real international trip to secure billions of litres of fuel for Australia when it was sort of in the height of that war. So we've got 53 ships coming on its way to Australia. It'll give us more than 40 days' worth of fuel supply. Now, would seem that that seems a bit of an oversupply for what had been the past few weeks when the war was a bit more peaceful. But as it's ramping up, threatening to reignite to a fallout fighting over there, there has been a lot of worry and concern here in Australia about fuel prices, about what's happening in the Strait of Hormuz. So coming out to say that there is a lot of shipments and supply on its way to Australia is going to reassure a lot of Australians, but at the same time, doesn't mean that fuel prices won't go up here. So everyone every day is watching what happens at the Bowser to see what impact that's going to start having over here.
13: Yeah, and it doesn't come cheap either, having all those reserves. Appreciate your time this morning, Emma Cropper, our Australian correspondent there. It is 4 minutes to nine. Let's bring in Catherine Ryan and find out what is coming up on Nine to Noon. Hi there, Catherine.
0: Morena, kia ora koutou. This morning, more data centres are coming, and a leading water engineer is warning resource consents lack the rigour needed to manage massive water offtakes. We'll hear the work that he's been doing first and the issues that it raises. 11-year-old citizen scientist Luca Nicol is with us, an avid entomologist in Dunedin, on his extraordinary discovery of a Pseudocaremia Campbell moth. Now, this is the first time this species has been recorded in New Zealand since 1924. And get this, it's one of 20,000 observations he's uploaded to the
13: Wow. Natural and did you say platform. He was 11?
0: He's 11. A real citizen scientist, at the very least. Also, after 10 today, the new feature documentary Lomu, set to debut at the New Zealand International Film Festival. It's a behind-the-scenes look at the personal life, the Tongan heritage, and the private struggles of the rugby legend Jonah Lomu. And Via Mafaleo is one of the directors of the film. She is with me after 10. It's been a lot of work getting permissions determined for this and putting together a lot of archive footage from Jonah's younger life, as well as interviews with family, with his mum, with his brother, and with many of those who knew him best.
13: And interesting, because we have seen other documentaries which focus more on the rugby, but this is obviously taking an idea about the Tongan heritage and how that played into his legacy as well.
0: And just the being thrust into fame and what a very private, genuinely private and humble man he genuinely was. It's real insight there, including from many of those who knew him best.
13: Sounds like a fantastic program. Thank you very much, Catherine. That is what is coming up on Nine to Noon. John, you've been keeping an eye on the football while we've been chatting.
1: The Spanish are having so many shots.
13: They're kind of going into, again, not an expert, but they seem to be going quite into the middle of the goal where the goalie is standing.
1: Yes, they're finding the goalie every time. The goalie's also having a good game, but you're right, they do seem to be finding him, which is not ideal. The thing is to go to either side of him as a rule, I suppose, knowing as little as I do about football.
13: Said with love and not a particular degree of skill here, but those are our observations. So we're into the 81st minute, still nil all, if that's how you want to spend the next, I don't know, few minutes of your morning keeping up on that score. Yeah, probably time well spent. Oh, goodness, it is exciting, isn't it?
1: It certainly is. This bird, this little bird that we're about to hear, I think it's a dudu. They actually live in central Auckland now. And we don't have a Zealandia like wonderful Wellington does. It's really special. So here we go.

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1: RNZ News at 9. Kia ora, good morning. I'm Nicola Wright. At football's World Cup final in New Jersey, it's still tied up at nil-all between Argentina and Spain with just 8 minutes to go. About 200 Argentina supporters have crammed into a warehouse on Auckland's North Shore this morning to cheer on their team. It's a jubilant atmosphere at Pachamama Latino Store, where RNZ reporter Jessica Hopkins has joined supporters.
2: Who's going to win today?
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4: Argentina!
1: But Spanish fans across the city are just as confident of a win. Golfer Ryan Fox's Open Championship win this morning is being described as one of New Zealand's greatest sporting achievements. Fox won the title at Royal Birkdale in sensational style with a stunning birdie at the last hole. Michael Campbell, one of only three other New Zealanders to win a golf major, says he always knew Fox could do it.
6: I've known Foxy for a long time now since he turned pro, and he's such a gritty, determined little character. You know, he's very feisty and never gives up, and that's a true sign of a champion, of a major winner.
1: Ryan Fox says it's a dream come true. The Prime Minister says comments by New Zealand First's deputy leader about the India Free Trade Agreement were crass and unprofessional. Shane Jones told the leaders of other political parties that the next time they go to an ethno-nationalist rally to receive a foreign leader, to take off their knee pads. A reference to the visit of Indian Prime Minister Narendra Modi last week. New Zealand First opposes the free trade agreement with India, but Christopher Luxon says he's proud of the deal.
7: It's a bit hypocritical from New Zealand First to be against the Indian FTA while, you know, they've got their colleague, the Associate Agriculture Minister Mark Patterson, out there in India trying to sell tariff-free New Zealand wool under the FTA to Indians. So, at least he realises the massive economic benefits of the FTA.
1: Christopher Luxon says New Zealand First is on the wrong side of history. National says its plan to change sexual consent laws is the next step in its efforts to reduce victims of crime. If re-elected, the party says it will modernise sexual consent laws to require an explicit yes. The Justice Committee said change was needed 4 years ago. Paul Goldsmith says other laws have taken up time.
8: You might have noticed we've been extremely busy in the justice space, and I outlined all the things that we've done, particularly in the sexual violence space around sentencing, around stalking, around changing the name suppression laws. And this is important, and we'll get on to it next. And so, you know, I think we've done a lot more in this space than anybody else for a very long time. And if we get a chance, we'll carry on.
1: Paul Goldsmith says it's important to get the wording of the law change right. The government's plan for expanding road tolls has been delayed by 2 years, at a time when funding pressures have forced it to scale back major highway projects. The transport agency Waka Kotahi says the strategy due in 2025 will now be finished in the first half of 2027. A bill before Parliament would allow tolls on existing roads in some circumstances. The number of people using the government's key careers information website has slumped 20% since a $22 million overhaul. Tahatū Career Navigator replaced the Careers NZ site in December last year. Here's our education correspondent, John Gerritsen.
9: Tahatū helps people choose study courses and careers and took 5 years to develop at a cost of $21.7 million. But in the last 3 months, it's averaged just under 139,000 users a month, about 36,000 fewer than in the same period last year. The Tertiary Education Commission says the drop is because Tahatū is new, whereas Careers NZ benefited from decades of brand recognition. But the old website address leads directly to the new one, as do searches for Careers NZ. The commission says Tahatū is more advanced and more useful.
1: In central and northern Spain, hundreds of people have been evacuated because of wildfires. The regional head of Guadalajara province says a fire in La Miela had burned at least 12,000 hectares. Strong winds have hindered efforts to bring it under control. And several flights to and from Auckland Airport have been delayed because of fog. That's the news.
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1: Forecast from Met Service to midnight, Northland to Waikato, including Coromandel Peninsula, isolated showers becoming widespread, some heavy, and the chance of thunderstorms for Great Barrier Island. Waitomo, Taumaru Nui and Taranaki, showers becoming isolated this afternoon, clearing this evening. Bay of Plenty in the Central High Country, also Gisborne to Wairarapa, including Wellington. Cloud at times with isolated showers, more persistent showers in the Central High Country this morning. Whanganui to Kapiti, some cloud, a few showers in Whanganui and Manawatū, clearing to fine this morning or afternoon. Nelson, Marlborough and Canterbury, areas of morning cloud and then fine. Buller to Fiordland, also Otago, excluding Clutha, mainly fine, though there's drizzle in Buller and Fiordland this evening. For Clutha and Southland, cloud at times with isolated showers at the coast this morning, becoming fine this afternoon. Chatham Islands, some cloud and a few morning showers as well. 6 minutes past nine.
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13: Kia ora e te whānau, welcome to 9 to noon. Call Catherine Ryan, DNA with you through till midday this rahina, this Monday. The Law Association's joined several organisations in opposing move-on orders, arguing the proposed police powers infringe on individual rights beyond what's necessary for public order. 11-year-old citizen scientist Luca Nicol, an avid entomologist in Dunedin, on his big discovery of late, the first time one species of moth has been recorded in New Zealand for over a century, one of 20,000 observations he's uploaded to iNaturalist. And the new feature documentary Lomu, set to debut at the New Zealand International Film Festival, behind-the-scenes look at the personal life, family life and heritage, the young life of Jonah Lomu. Mafeleo is one of the directors of the film. She is with me after 10. Send in your feedback, 9 to noon at rnz.co.nz, or text us to 2101. We begin with a leading expert on consents for water use who's warning the country's resource management scheme is not fit to manage the long-term impact of hyperscale data centres. Data Grid in Southland was earlier this year given 10 resource consents that include the ability to draw more than 600,000 litres of groundwater every day and to discharge some 5,000 litres of treated wastewater. That is what is in the consents. However, Data Grid has said it doesn't plan to use any groundwater, instead using rainwater and the cool air of Southland to keep computers cooled. Expected to open in 2028, at its height, the huge data centre is tracking to become the single biggest user of electricity behind the aluminium smelter at Tiwai Point. Chair of Glover Climate Change Research Group at Water New Zealand, Evan Vortes, says in this case, the sheer scale of water the consents allow the data centre to use mean there could be long-term unforeseen consequences. And with Transpower now assessing inquiries for 30 potential new data centres, Evan Vortes says he wants to see more stringent monitoring of water use in future consents. Evan, welcome to 9 to Noon. Thanks for your time.
14: Morena, Catherine, it's great to be with you. Thank you for having me.
13: What is the definition of a hyperscale data centre? How much bigger, how does it differ from a standard data centre?
14: Yeah, that's a really, really good question. It's going to be really important to understand that, to sort of parse through some of these emerging concerns. I guess to take a little bit of a step back, one sort of might ask the question, why looking at the water and the climate impacts of these data centers. We've seen recently the report from the National Climate Change Risk Assessment, which indicates that our water services and our water resources are really going to be the first and most impacted by climate change. We had a recent study from NIWA that indicated that the Cyclone Gabriel storms had at least an additional 10% of rainfall that could be attributed to climate change. So, there are some related property and life and cost, impacts and implications that come with that that potentially could have been avoided. So I guess, one really good way to put that is that if it impacts on the climate, that it impacts on our water. And so when we look particularly at this newly consented, data center down in Southland, this is something new for New Zealand. While we do have a few other data centers presently, this is our first hyperscale data center. And these hyperscale data centers are particularly used to drive AI models and AI machine learning. So there is a significant additional energy component that goes in with that, and there's been much ado about that. We really wanted to focus on this article, as I say, primarily on the water and the climate.
13: Okay, so there's the two aspects, obviously. There's the two aspects. One is energy use, and one of the attractions of New Zealand to companies overseas who may want to build data centres here is how much renewable energy is potentially available. Of course, it has to be accessed. The issue you're focusing on is water. So what kind of water use is potentially needed here? The company is telling us it does not intend to use anything like what it has been consented to use. But around the world, what kind of water use is involved?
14: So, it was very fascinating. As we were sort of diving into this topic, more and more information was sort of emerging. And as we were going through our sort of final paces of reviews and so forth, we want to add this new piece of, information. And just as we were getting ready to sort of publish, there was a recent paper out of the United Nations University that indicated that globally, by 2030, the expected demand for global for data centers from a water perspective is essentially equivalent to the entire population of the African continent. So that's a significant and extraordinary sort of resource allocation.
13: I'm sorry, how is that comparison made?

0: is your comment on the permissions they have? Again, they say they're not going to draw the groundwater that is enabled by these consents. But what is your comment on the scale of the permissions they have under the consents?
1: Yes. There are many available technologies out there. They do point to the fact that they are primarily going to be looking at, rainwater harvesting and collection as the primary mode of water supply. It does, I guess, beg the question as to why, they need the consents if they don't feel that they're going to exercise them. But just looking broadly at the values, and again, as a water professional, completely understand that, hey, you get consented a certain volume, that doesn't mean you're necessarily extracting that volume on a daily basis. But the volumes that they have been consented are on the order of 600,000 liters a day, so what we call about 600 cubes a day. From a groundwater source, that is actually quite high. There are a few towns around New Zealand that I'm aware of that extract a bit similar or maybe higher volumes of groundwater for their municipal supplies. But again, to work that out on sort of broad averages based on New Zealand per capita consumption, you're looking at a town of around 2,500 people. So you're looking at a town around the size of Kaikoura that could be serviced by the daily water demands for this particular facility.
0: What does that volume represent potentially? Like, how large is it compared to other consents that are granted to other users?
1: Well, yeah, so this is, I suppose, where it gets into a little bit of a technical conversation about, and this is what we really would encourage folks to really look at the article and have a read through. It's very much aimed at water professionals looking at some of the technical detail around how these data centers use water. Primarily, it's used for cooling, all of the sort of various IT equipment, and then there's some facility scale cooling that's obviously required as well. And to be fair, these are the things that as water professionals, we're very interested in. We're very interested in optimization, efficiency, anything we can do to sort of minimize the, downstream environmental impacts or protecting the water resource in itself. So potentially there are some good options that I believe the company's already pointed to around potential pathways for optimization, conservation, et cetera. But I guess this gets to our bigger point of, hey, that's all great, that's wonderful, but these aren't really the types of things that necessarily the existing regulatory framework is really set up for.
0: So basically, are you saying the regulatory framework should be able to require this rather than granting consent and trusting or hoping that it doesn't get used? What just come to the point of what you say is missing in the system if we are now to have potentially a number of applications for these kinds of centres?
1: Yeah, I think there's a couple of key aspects there for us to really think about going forward. One, at that sort of facility scale and at that regulatory scale, there are, as I say, a number of sort of, this is an emerging technology, there's a lot of new technologies that are available that can allow us to actually minimize the amount of demand and the amount of consumption for these facilities. And as I say, those are the types of opportunities that really, really excite us and that we'd, love to get the opportunity to continue potentially working with Data Grid to explore further and really see if we can realize some of those stated efficiencies.
0: Should they be required to be realized, even? Should they be required? And we can step back from the specific example. There are more coming. Should we have a system that requires them to be realized?
1: I guess that remains to be seen, and that's up to the people. But certainly, it wouldn't be a long walk off of a short pier to say that there is a much wider resource allocation question here that certainly the current regulatory framework isn't um,

0: which is what?
1: So, for instance, you know, they've been able to demonstrate that they can mitigate the sort of localized, you know, effects taking from this particular aquifer, this particular amount of water. But I guess those other bigger questions of, well, is that where we want, you know, is this the best use of those, you know, finite water resources?
0: So opportunity cost comes into play, right?
1: Absolutely. And even just the wider, you know, energy picture, which, as I say, I didn't really want to veer too much into, but okay, that's great. But is that the best allocation, you know, for the grid? And at the moment, that's just a direct conversation between the gentailer and the customer.
0: Next issue is you believe there should be greater monitoring going on, in this instance and in any others, over impacts on the surrounding environment. Can you elaborate on that, please?
1: Yeah, certainly. So I think this is another area where globally, you know, regulatory frameworks potentially need to think about doing a little bit better, where, and climate is probably the best example of how we, you know, we currently build, we currently design, and we plan based on sort of the environment of the past, whereas we really need to be thinking forward and building for the environment of the future. So when we're looking, yeah, I guess across these the existing regulatory frameworks, this is simply a technology that didn't exist. So, you know, it's understandable that this type of new technology that could have such significant impacts would need to be assessed, you know, through such a framework. But I guess, as I say, there's as you mentioned, there is additional monitoring that really needs to be genuinely adhered to there, and then perhaps that genuine commitment. If we do start to see things that are a little bit different at the moment, they're assuming they're not going to have to use, you know, high amounts of groundwater. Well, what if things change?
0: All right. So, is this adaptive management that you're referring to, and what would it look like in our system? Where would it sit, and what would it look like?
1: So, for instance, you know, I think this is a really, really good example of, okay, well, we've got a permit to, you know, use this much groundwater. We don't think we're going to need to use it, though, because we think we can run these systems, you know, more optimally. But what if some of those underlying assumptions that, you know, are put forward at that planning and that regulatory, you know, time frame, what if some of those don't end up panning out? What do we do? You know, and oftentimes, this is it. Once you're consented, it's we move on. You know, and we sort of focus on what's inside of our box and ticking all of the, you know, necessary boxes to get that consent, you know, through.
0: So
1: or otherwise,
0: how would this happen in practice? When you issue consents, does there need to be some of a kind of a reopener clause, an ability to reopen? And how radical would that be compared to the way we do things now?
1: Well, maybe. Look, I think there are a few different options on the table. We are actually starting to see some regulatory options emerge in other jurisdictions overseas. Australia, for instance, has come out and said, well, before you start, you know, increasing, you know, your demand on energy grids significantly, you need to also actually incorporate new energy projects, you know, alongside these projects. Other places, the state of New York has just announced a moratorium on new hyperscale data centers until they can get a robust regulatory framework in place that actually deals with all of these sort of emerging issues.
0: I don't know how specific we were about your concern about a potential degradation of a wetland next to the site. Was that considered as part of the consent, do you know?
1: Yeah, we go into that a little bit in the article as well. And these, this is probably one of the best unknowns because we are really talking about an environmental sort of interface here that, again, we make a number of scientific assumptions, you know, up front about what those effects will be. But what if those, you know, impacts end up being a lot more significant or severe than was sort of initially thought? What do we do? You know,
0: well, there is also the same, right? Yeah, there's also the wastewater aspect here, even. And how does this happen, broadly speaking? How does this happen with these centres?
1: Yeah, so the water, as I say, we go into a little bit of technical detail, but the water is mainly used for cooling of these facilities. So long story short, the wastewater discharge ends up having actually quite an increased temperature. This isn't uncommon in many sort of industrial scale facilities, but suffice to say that there is now an additional sort of energy cost, if you will, that goes into actually cooling the wastewater prior to discharge. So this can also have, as I say, sort of interface with the groundwater systems as well.
0: Okay, look, obviously this is an emerging issue. Beyond this one instance, as we said, there are inquiries with Transpower about 30 others. The Australian government last week made some announcements about requiring data centre operators to take responsibility for their own water and energy supply. They have to, under the Australian proposal, legally underwrite new electricity supply. They effectively have to fund the build of new supply. On water, it was a bit more vague. Data centres, quote, have to be as water efficient as possible to minimise environmental impact, unquote. Would you look to see similar measures here in New Zealand?
1: Certainly a step in the right direction. And I guess, you know, just for the matter, for the sake of completeness, there's a behavioural element behind this as well. And that's, I guess, just comes from the understanding that, again, we know about the extraordinary sort of energy demands, and that comes from the computing power that's required to undertake some of these, sort of AI sort of searches. And some of this actually comes back on the consumer as well. We know, for instance, that the amount of computing power that's required behind sort of an illustrative generative AI query is quite significant, upwards of sort of 10 times more than your standard Google search, or maybe even just a very, intensive text-based sort of response. So there is going to be, I think for those that are interested in sort of understanding their environmental footprint, and, you know, carbon and water and land, you know, impacts associated with their behaviours, this is something that individuals are going to need to really think about forward as well.
0: Thank you, Evan Vorters, who is Chair of the Climate Change Research Group at Water New Zealand. On the data grid application specifically, its Executive Chairman Remy Galasso declined to come on from an interview. He did issue a statement, some of which I've referenced. He says there's a vast difference between the absolute maximum environmental envelope permitted in a resource consent and the highly efficient, ultra-green reality of what we're building. He references Invercargill's cool temperatures as allowing it to rely entirely on free air cooling, no groundwater draw. He says the small amount of water needed for occasional evaporative adiabatic assist on warm days is supplied purely by rainwater harvesting. That is the gist of the message, as well as some more details on how they plan to run the plant in a way that minimises water use. It is just after 25 past nine.
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3: Atamarie, I'm Evie Ashton. At the Men's Football World Cup final, they've just begun extra time, with Argentina and Spain still locked up at nil all. Ryan Fox says it's a dream come true to win the Open Golf Tournament at Royal Birkdale. The Prime Minister says comments by New Zealand First's Shane Jones about the India Free Trade Agreement were crass and unprofessional. And a public health group is calling on political parties to put people's health ahead of industry profits. Those are the headlines on RNZ National. Our next four bulletins at 10.
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0: 27 past nine, it is on 9 to noon. The Law Association is the latest in a raft of organisations opposed to planned move-on orders, saying the grounds to issue the orders fetter individual rights beyond what's required to maintain public order. The Summary Offences Move-On Orders Amendment Bill is currently before a select committee. It gives police the power to remove people begging and rough sleeping and to move them on to anywhere else. The association's submission says the proposed limitations are not proportionate because the bill permits intervention in circumstances where there may be no offending, no harm, and no serious disruption to public order. It also says disorderly conduct is already covered in law. Last week on RNZ's Morning Report, Justice Minister Paul Goldsmith defended the bill, saying it covers behaviour which is problematic that isn't already enshrined in legislation.
8: The clear advice I've had and the clear what is happening in the real world is when people are shouting or swearing at other people on the street, that's not meeting the threshold, but the move-on orders will be able to apply more effectively. If you're lying in a sleeping bag on the ground, on a bench or in a doorway, that is currently not covered by any offence. Putting up a structure or a makeshift dwelling, such as a tent or a park or a cardboard box square on Queen Street, is not covered currently. So these are things that we're trying to achieve, and what we're trying to do is create an environment where people actually feel safe and welcome in our CBDs. And there are lots of people who don't want to see this, and they constantly mischaracterise what we're doing as if it is our only response to homelessness, which of course it isn't.
0: That was the Justice Minister Paul Goldsmith on Morning Report last week. Julianne Kincaid KC is convener of the Criminal Law Committee for the Law Association. Morena Julianne.
9: Morana Catherine.
0: What is the gist of the association's opposition to the bill, your submission?
9: Thank you for playing the part from the Minister last week, because that was very helpful to hear. We're not against the intent behind the bill. It would be wrong to say that. We're just saying it needs some adjustment to ensure that the right balance is struck between enabling the police to respond to disorderly behaviour without encroaching on basic human rights or more importantly, unfairly criminalising what is currently non-criminal behaviour. An example of that would be, for example, as the Minister said, lying in a sleeping bag. We raise the question and say that should not be criminalised.
0: On what grounds, what legal principles do you believe are being impinged by the bill?
9: At the heart of it, the police are there to prevent breaches of the peace. And so that is a fundamental aspect of why we have a police service in any society. And so what we're saying is that this whole intention in the bill should be very carefully adjusted to make sure that people are actually involved in breaches of the peace, as it were, in some behaviour that is disorderly, that is disruptive, as the Minister referred to, shouting, being aggressive in a public place. And we just need to be careful that we don't go too far in being unfairly criminalising people that actually are not causing a public disorder.
0: Would that swearing in a public place, prima facie, be disorderly behaviour? Could a police officer use that now as a reason?
9: Yes.
0: Would they have to arrest someone necessarily?
9: The point, I think, of this bill is that it allows the police different powers than are currently available.
0: Well, this is my point. If you were to treat swearing as an act of public disorder or disorderly behaviour under the law now, would you be required to arrest the person in order to relocate them?
9: That would certainly be. Obviously, the police would speak to them and so on. But yes, that's really the blunt tool that the police have.
0: Okay, so is a move-on order a less blunt tool?
9: It is an option which, in its format, we're not opposed to the idea of it. One of the points that we made to the committee last week was that the current threshold, however, for allowing the police to issue a move-on order is very low. It's reasonable grounds to suspect. And whilst this might sound very pedantic, we've suggested that it should be raised slightly to reasonable grounds to believe. This is perhaps a point that lawyers get involved with.
0: So you want some more evidence? You would want some eyewitness or someone saying, making the allegation essentially. What would raise the threshold?
9: We're just saying it should be slightly raised. It might seem trivial, but legally speaking and in practice, this imposes a greater obligation on the police officer to ensure they have good reason to think that the individual in question is causing public disorder. And in our view, that would avoid the potential for inadvertent misuse of the power and encourage officers to take care before these move-on orders are issued.
0: The proposed bill creates a specific carve-out for rough sleeping and begging. These aren't criminal offences. What is the issue with that?
9: We've suggested that they should be excluded from the definition of different types of behaviour that can lead to a move-on order. That they in themselves, we would argue, are not they're not disorderly, and there are should be different ways for governments, as the Minister referred to, there's different ways to tackle these particular problems in our society, rather than criminalising someone because they are lying in a sleeping bag on the street. And bearing in mind that what is often behind people being homeless is complicated, and often there are issues of mental health issues, maybe addiction. Family violence is another reason why people find themselves on the street, and we're saying it would be disproportionate to suddenly criminalise someone who simply doesn't have somewhere to sleep for the night.
0: But would they be criminalised if moved on for rough sleeping, say? Would that be an offence, in fact?
9: Possibly. One of the other issues that we've raised is at the minute there's no limitation to the distance which the person can be required to move. We're saying that perhaps this is an area which could be thought about a little bit more. The police are allowed to issue the move-on order to move a specified distance away from the place, but there's no limitation. And so one of the problems we foresee could happen is that if someone is homeless and without resources, they may not be able to move the distance imposed. That may be being set up to fail. And there's no requirement that the distance specified is actually reasonable. And so we have suggested that something should be added to suggest that the distance specified is reasonable and proportionate to the purpose of maintaining public order.
0: Is there the possibility of imprisonment as part of a refusal to move on under the bill?
9: Not under this bill. The current penalty is of a fine. Now, we have made the point, perhaps this may be a surprise, we've suggested that's a very impractical solution. When you're dealing with people who are living on the street and telling them as a punishment they have to pay a fine, it does seem nonsensical, as we can imagine that there are people that they're not in a position to pay any sort of fine. So the suggestion to that is to, in fact, make it, on the face of it, a more serious penalty, perhaps of imprisonment. That allows the court and the judge more flexibility and a better reflection of
0: would
9: what
0: that
9: might be.
0: Lead to possibilities like discharge without conviction or what? What's the practical impact of that?
9: Well, I'll tell you the practical impact of people getting fined when they don't have the power.
0: I understand that. Yeah, what's the practical impact of putting an even tougher penalty into the legislation? What's the flexibility it gives the judge?
9: The flexibility is it allows the judge to think about something like supervision or even community work, which is often the penalty that's imposed when you fail to pay your fines. You go back to court and there's a bit of a process you have to go through if you can't pay fines, but it is a bit of a palaver and administratively heavy. And we're suggesting it might be better to allow the judge in the first instance to assess the person and say, all right, your fine wouldn't be appropriate here, I've got no money, that's not going to be paid, and it's just going to be another noose around their neck in trying to sort their lives out. Maybe some supervision under the support of probation services would be more helpful.
0: So if I've heard you correctly, you're not saying completely can the bill, you're saying make it more workable in terms of the legal realities of these people's lives. Would that be fair?
9: Yes, that's a very fair way of putting it. Not opposed to the bill or the intention behind it at all, just saying that some parts of it perhaps need more thought. And hopefully the Select Committee is involved in doing that at the moment.
0: I appreciate it. Thank you. Julianne Kincaid KC is the convener of the Criminal Law Committee for the Law Association. It's 23 minutes to 10. We will catch up on news from the Middle East a little bit later with Sebastian Usher of the BBC. Right now, though, 11-year-old budding entomologist Luca Nicol loves moths so much that his mum says family holidays are all about mothing. Dunedin-based Luca uses a UV light, sheets and camera to take stunning photographs of his finds, and he's found more than 300 different moth species in his family's garden alone. Then, a few months ago, Luca, who is a keen citizen scientist, made an extraordinary discovery. a moth that hadn't been recorded in New Zealand since 1924. Earlier, I spoke with Luke and Nicol and started by asking what it was like to find the elusive Pseudocaremia campbelli moth.
10: We were at the Lewis Pass Motels near Springs Junction, and it's sort of on a farm property with beech forest up the hill, and it's quite an unusual location for moths. And so we were staying at the motel, and we put out a sheet on their property, sort of near a stream, and we came out after dark, and there were quite a few moths, and that one was there on the sheet. And when I first saw it, I thought, that looks unusual. And so I caught it and I posed it on my grey board, which I used to photograph moths. And when I saw it, the name Pseudocaremia campbelli, I thought of the name, but I didn't really think it was a real possibility because I knew it had only been seen once before.
0: How did you see the name? Just to explain how you check what species it is.
10: Well, I'm on iNaturalist.
0: Yeah.
10: And I upload my photos to iNaturalist. And it's a citizen science thing where experts from around the country and around the world can identify your finds that you can upload. And I'd seen the name on there because I like to look at some of the moths that I might see, and if we're going somewhere, I'd like to look at the moths we might see in that area.
0: What did the experts then say about what you had witnessed and what you'd photographed?
10: 5 minutes after I uploaded it, someone commented and tagged a bunch of the experts, and the next morning, I think the top Lepidoptera expert in the country, Dr. Robert, commented and said that it was an exceptionally rare find, and was very excited, and it hadn't been seen in 102 years.
0: Wow! 1924. Wow.
10: Yeah.
0: And so that means, does it mean that it's rare, or does it just mean that it's rare for someone to see it?
10: Really not much is known about it. It's likely to be a very rare moth, since nobody has seen it, because there have been lots of surveys in the Lewis Pass area. So I think it must be a relatively local moth. One other sighting was in Blackball on the west coast. But there aren't really enough people looking, I think.
0: Yeah.
10: There are only a few really passionate people around. So it could just be a fact of no one was in the right place at the right time.
0: It's a rather beautiful moth, actually, isn't it?
10: It's a very, very beautiful moth. And it's got those amazing orange underwings. I was amazed by those when I saw it. And it was actually a very large moth for New Zealand moths, at least. It was probably the largest geometrid I'd ever seen.
0: How did you first get so interested in moths as a creature to explore and to go looking for? How did you get started?
10: Well, I was so young when I first got into them. I was probably about four. I can't entirely remember, but there are just so many amazing species where we live, and they're often quite docile, so you can pick them up and have a look. A lot of them have got amazing complex wing patterns, and they've got very cute faces when you if you have a close look. And I've taken quite a few moth face photos over the years.
0: There are literally thousands of species of moth here. Often, you know, for many of us, it's just, oh, there's something hanging around the lights in the porch. Go away. But once you really get informed and go looking, there's a huge range of species here.
10: I think there's about 1,800 described moth species, with likely at least 2,000 in total. And I think I've seen about 500 species, but they're so diverse and amazing. And yeah, not many people do recognise how amazing our moth fauna is. And I always used to think there were just a few moth species. And most people think of them as clothes-eating.
0: Exactly. Get them out of my wardrobe. They are pollinators. Yeah. I did not know this. They're a pollinating. They're a pollinating species.
10: Yes, there's so moths are such a big, pollinators in this in New Zealand, and a lot of native plants actually have small white flowers, which are designed to be most attractive for moths, where in other places they might have brighter flowers to be attractive to bees and birds and other things, because moths can't see colours in the same way that we do. So the white flowers are very attractive for them. And I think a lot of plant species rely on just a couple of moths to pollinate them. And without those moths, those plants probably wouldn't survive.
0: I can kind of see how you've become so passionate about this, because you seem to live in a part of the country that's just a moth haven. You've actually seen a remarkable number of species in your own garden.
10: Yes, Dunedin is an incredible place for moths, and we have found, 304 species of moths and counting on our property and neighbouring properties. And every time we go mothing, we often see new species I've never seen before. There's so many amazing things to be found here.
0: You've got some friends into mothing as well, have you? You've got them all interested in it now.
10: Yes, there's quite a few of my friends and neighbourhood friends that we've gone tramping and camping with them and taken along the moth stuff, and also the Entomological Society, the Otago Entomological Society, has annual bioblitzes on Quarantine Island, and there's quite a few kids that come on those, and they're really passionate about insects, which is really awesome.
0: Your photography, we're probably not talking about enough, actually, either. You've won prizes at Otago Museum, Tuhura, exhibitions over the years, right?
10: Yes, I've gotten, 9 prizes in the Tuhura.
0: Goodness.
10: And I've been entering since I was 5, I think.
0: What's the skill to the photography itself of the moth?
10: I've recently found they are very beautiful when you pose them on natural backgrounds, such as moss and leaves. And I've also recently discovered focus stacking, which helps get a wider range in focus to have more depth in the photos. But it requires a lot of patience to get good photos of anything, really.
0: Your mum apparently loves one called the disco moth. This is the disco moth photo that you took. What was so special about that one?
10: Oh, yeah, the Sabatinka. That's it's actually a really rare moth, I think. It was in Punakaiki in the West Coast. And it's part of an ancient lineage of jaw moths, which instead of, like most moths, have... they don't have proboscises like most moths, which they use to sip nectar. They actually have mandibles, which they use to chew pollen. And they are very small, about 5 millimetres long, and very gem-like and amazing colours. And it's definitely one of my favourite moths that I've seen.
0: You love sharing. I know the iNaturalist account, you are very active on a prolific poster. What are your stats like?
10: Yeah, I've recently gotten 20,000 observations with about 1,800 species, and iNaturalist is an amazing thing. I've learned pretty much everything that I know about nature from it.
0: You are one of the top observers for Lepidoptera anywhere in New Zealand. This is a lot of invaluable data that scientists can use. Right, Luca, I know you do it for the love and for the passion and everything else, but you're really contributing to the knowledge base.
10: Yes, it's such a great citizen science thing, and a lot of amazing rediscoveries have been made on iNaturalist, including my Pseudocaremia campbelli, of things that would be otherwise thought to be extinct, like the frosted phoenix, which was found a few years ago. And yes, the scientists do definitely make use of all the amazing data on iNaturalist.
0: Do you think that might be in your future? I know it's, you know, don't have to think about these things too much right now. But do you think that might be where you're heading, or you might be a professional photographer or explorer? Who knows?
10: Hopefully, I'd love to be a entomologist and find out more about the country's moths and insects.
0: That was Luca Nicol. I was speaking to him a little bit earlier. What an extraordinary series of achievements from him, aged just 11, based in Dunedin. And by a very happy coincidence, it happens to be Moth Week. Who knew? Moth Week 2026 takes place globally from the Saturday just gone to next Sunday. So you can all get stuck in and be inspired. It's 12 minutes to 10. You're listening to 9 to Noon with Catherine Ryan on RNZ National. After 10, the new documentary coming to the film, feature film, coming to the New Zealand International Film Festival on Jonah Lomu, and featuring a lot of archival footage and interviews with those who were close to him. One of the film's directors is with me after 10. Right now, though, the US and Iran have exchanged strikes for an eighth consecutive day after an Iranian attack on a base in Jordan killed two US soldiers and left another missing. Iran says the US has attacked an under-construction nuclear power plant, while Kuwait says a power generation and water desalination plant has been targeted for a second time in 2 days by Iran. Washington has vowed to, quote, swiftly punish Iran for military casualties. Sebastian Usher is BBC Middle East analyst, editor and reporter.
11: Well, there's been a widening, I mean, pretty much day by day, of targets, but widening within, I think, the thinking of both the Iranians and the US, that they're not taking it back into what would be seen as all-out war. I mean, definitely the ceasefire is sort of over. The understanding, this initial agreement, I think, is done and dusted. That's over for now. And the battle for control of the Strait of Hormuz has essentially become the battle. And the US seems, the Trump administration seems to think that it can still force Iran's hand through its military power. So it's escalating day by day. But I say, without taking it, I think, to a level that the Iranians don't feel to some extent still comfortable with. And the Iranians are doing with, you know, obviously lesser military might, but still with quite a lot up their sleeve, they're doing something very similar. So the Iranians are widening their attacks on their Gulf neighbors. They've attacked Saudi Arabia, Kuwait, Bahrain, Jordan. I mean, Aqaba, which is right down in the south of Jordan and is just next to an Israeli city, Elat. So there is the potential, if Iran carries out attacks there, that they could bring the Israelis back into this, if there's any spillover from that. And the US is attacking some infrastructure within Iran in a way that hadn't been to the same extent. So bridges, plants that are, you know, important for the running of the country, nuclear facilities, not necessarily the facilities that are where the enriched uranium is being produced, although that's being hit too, but in Bushehr, the province there, which is where the main nuclear power plant in Iran is based, that's been attacked regularly. Yeah, I mean, this is a day-by-day escalation with the sense that the Americans just don't know quite where to take this. I think there'll be, you know, a ninth day, probably a tenth day, but it won't make it any clearer where the US thinks this can go. It does still seem as if they believe, President Trump believes, that this will have the effect of essentially getting some kind of submission out of the Iranians, specifically about the Strait of Hormuz. And what has become clear, I think, over the past week or two, is just how central the Strait of Hormuz is as far as the Iranians are concerned. And they will take an awful lot of military pushback and attacks from the US, which are inevitably triggered when the Iranians fire drones, they fire missiles at ships trying to go through what the Iranians regard as the channel that they haven't authorized, just off the coast of Oman, in order to maintain their control, because they feel that without that control, their main card is gone. And if there are to be negotiations, how are they going to be able to get what they want if they don't still have that card in their hands?
0: How serious these Iranian strike damaging a Kuwait desalination plant? How vulnerable is some of the infrastructure there? that even isolated attacks could add up to quite some consequence.
11: I mean, that vulnerability, you know, has been exposed. It was exposed, you know, when the war was at its height, when all those Gulf neighbours suddenly felt that they were under attack in a way that they'd never really envisaged. And Iran is showing that it can widen those attacks. You know, the Iranian narrative is that it is essentially targeting US military assets within those countries. But it sees the fact that the Kuwaitis, the Bahrainis, the Qataris, the Saudis all host, to some extent, US military assets, that therefore it's justifiable to hit targets which are not just directly US, but also targets that will weaken the resolve of those countries, shall we say. Or, I mean, more than anything else, I mean, what Iran is trying to accomplish is to get those Gulf countries to keep the pressure on the US not to launch an all-out war. I mean, that's what has been happening, essentially. It was their pressure, and we've had this, you know, directly from President Trump himself, that really told at moments when he was envisaging, you know, a huge range of strikes that would move the conflict into, you know, a much bigger arena again, that it was those Gulf countries who obviously are very concerned in the near term and the long term about the effect this will have on their economies, on their own infrastructure, on their own, you know, models, essentially, of what they've built over the past decades. They feel that those are all in jeopardy now, and that although they blame Iran, they accuse Iran of carrying out, you know, war crimes, essentially, against them, they also don't want the US to push Iran into doing more and more of that. So, I mean, they're in a bind, and Iran is using that. It's using that, you know, although, you know, it's turning countries that are their neighbors that they have to kind of deal with, it's turning them very much against Iran. But I think the Iranian regime believes that it doesn't have any choice, but that, again, is one of its key cards, one of the key pressure points.
0: On another front, what is happening with respect to the latest round of talks between Lebanon and Israel?
11: Well, they've happened. There were 2 days of talks again just last week. There was nothing really concrete that came out of them. There was a lot of positive talk again, particularly from the US side, the US Secretary of State, Marco Rubio, talking it up. But there hasn't yet been on the ground any movement on this plan that was agreed in the deal that Lebanon signed with Israel. Again, quite an open-ended deal, but one in which there would be some momentum perhaps building towards Israel pulling out of the areas that it's taken over in Lebanon in its latest invasion, in its response to Hezbollah rockets. There are two areas that are meant to be the testing ground of this, that Israeli troops will begin to pull out of, and that the Lebanese army will move into and ensure that Hezbollah doesn't go back to. That hasn't yet happened, but I mean, the mood music coming out of those meetings is that that's still on the table, that there still is momentum towards that. But of course, there's a long, long way to go. And in Israel, I mean, I've been back now in the UK for a few weeks, but when I was there in June and the start of July, it was still very much a sense from all sides of a political persuasion that the Lebanese operations, the military operations against Hezbollah, are not over, and that the problem is that there is a ceasefire, and that it's too early to call, that the threat from Hezbollah hasn't been dealt with. So there's that appetite still in Israel. And even though there are elections taking place, even though the Prime Minister Benjamin Netanyahu, his position could be shaken by that, he might not be able to get a majority again, but anyone who would take over for him at the moment is not really expressing any other very contrary view on Lebanon from him.
0: Just back to the Iran-US conflict itself, the ceasefire seems to be... Well, it exists in that there's an absence currently of all-out war. but certainly the ceasefire in the sense of holding back significant attacks on each other is out the window. But what of any potential for resumption of negotiations? Is there, in the current environment, is that simply impossible? Is there still some back channeling happening, still some intervention from intermediaries, anything at all?
11: Oh, definitely. Definitely, there's still back-channeling going on. The Pakistanis, the Egyptians, the Qataris, who've all played, you know, a major role in mediation, are still holding meetings, are still going, you know, to Iran, who's still speaking with the US. They're still trying very hard to get those negotiations back and running. We hear from President Trump, you know, essentially saying at one point, you know, that the Iranians are desperate to talk, and then saying, you know, that if they don't talk, you know, he'll unleash this huge destruction again. I think the problem actually is that even when there are negotiations, it's what they achieve in reality is a mirage. That's the case with the memorandum of understanding.
0: That is Sebastian Asher, who is with the BBC. He is Middle East editor and correspondent and analyst and reporter. Coming up to the 10 o'clock news, if you are deeply involved in the football final, you will probably already know that Spain is leading Argentina 1-0. Just skied a second near goal, above the post, I think. Spain, that would have put it beyond the bounds, most likely. Going to be quite a bit of extra time, so not safe yet, but 1-0 to Spain as it stands now against Argentina in this World Cup final. Thank you for the feedback that is coming in, particularly exercise you are over the data centres. We will get to some of that next hour. We will begin the hour with the filmmaker who has worked on this Jonah Lomu documentary. It has been many years of work, including working through a lot of archival footage and indeed fighting for the ability to use the archival footage. This is very much a story of Jonah Lomu's young life and his personal life and who he was, as told by some of those who knew him best. And the filmmaker, Via Mafileu, is with us. She worked with the Irish filmmaker Gavin Fitzgerald to put this together. She is my guest after RNZ's News Bulletin.
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3: RNZ News at 10 o'clock. Good morning, Atamarie. I'm Evie Ashton. Spain is on the cusp of winning the men's FIFA World Cup final. With only a handful of minutes remaining in extra time, Spain lead Argentina 1-0, thanks to a goal to substitute Ferran Torres. The match was scoreless after 90 minutes, but despite the Spaniards dominating the contest in New Jersey, if the scores are level after extra time, the result will be determined by penalties. The head of Golf New Zealand says Ryan Fox's Open Championship win has cemented his place as one of the country's golfing greats. Fox's victory makes him just the fourth New Zealander to win a golf major. Golf New Zealand acting chief executive Greg Thorpe says Fox kept his composure as the pressure mounted.
12: He had a few places where he could have stumbled, but he didn't. He stayed patient. He hung in there. And that drive down the last, it set him up for what was certainly an easier shot than perhaps of some of the players who are another sort of 20, 30, 40 yards back behind where he drove the ball.
3: Greg Thorpe says the win elevates Ryan Fox to an elite group of Open Championship winners. An advocate says changing the sexual consent law shouldn't be used politically to garner votes. National is promising that if it's re-elected, it will modernise the law to say that consent requires an explicit yes. Liba Zubir has been campaigning for such a change for 5 years.
13: This matter or any kind of sexual violence prevention issue shouldn't be something that is used for votes or leading up to the election. Look, it's a political atmosphere, I respect that, but there's a difference between utilising something and taking advantage.
3: Liba Zubir says she'll give credit when a change is actually passed into law. The Prime Minister doesn't believe the government has failed to deliver its roads of national significance policy. The government has deferred some major roading projects with no clear implementation date or funding. But Christopher Luxon says he's still deeply committed to delivering the 17 new highways, and construction of six of them is already underway.
14: We've always said they need to be sequenced. It's obvious they can't all start immediately and be funded at the same time. They're all in different phases of actually property procurement, consenting approvals, all of those things. It's complex work starting an ambitious set of programs like this. And so that's why we're phasing it in the way that we are.
3: Christopher Luxon says full costs are still being worked through. And back to our lead story. Spain have just won the Men's Football World Cup final, beating Argentina 1-0 in New Jersey. It's the second World Cup triumph for the Spanish men, who won the tournament in 2010. Spain's women's team are also the reigning world champions. The Ministry for Primary Industries has received more than 500 reports from the public of unwell or dead birds in less than a week. The country's first two cases of bird flu have been confirmed in a seabird in the Lower Hutt suburb of Petone and a swamp harrier hawk near Carterton in Wairarapa. While there have been no new cases since Friday, Chief Veterinary Officer Mary Van Andel says she's expecting the H5 strain to become an epidemic in New Zealand. Iran says it has intercepted two ships trying to travel through the Strait of Hormuz without authorization. It says the vessels were involved in what it calls an accident, and two other ships abandoned an attempt to cross the waterway. BBC Persian's Kazra Naji reports.
15: What happened to the two which had accidents, we don't know. I assume they either hit sea mines or they were actually attacked by some kind of missile from the Iranian side. And the fact is that the Strait of Hormuz remains the center point of this war. Whenever the Iranians see that some ships are going through, they attack it or they warn it, or as we saw today, they say they had an accident, in inverted commas.
3: And schools are coming to terms with the first Education Review Office reports to rate their performance with colour-coded tables. Some principals worry the new format is too simplistic. Our education correspondent John Gerritsen reports.
16: The tables use four colours to show how schools are going in 14 areas, including attendance and teaching. Two principals whose schools were among the first to get the new reports told RNZ many people won't look past the tables. They say that's a problem because colour coding doesn't tell the full story, and schools might be unfairly judged for a couple of red or orange squares signifying areas that need attention. The review office says it's aware of the concerns. It says people should read the full reports, especially for schools serving disadvantaged communities.
3: That's the news. Koinanga Pitaputa Kōrero. A short forecast is next.
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3: The forecast from Met Service to midnight tonight. Northland to Waikato, including Coromandel. Morning fog for some. Isolated showers becoming widespread this afternoon, some heavy, with thunderstorms possible about Aotea, Great Barrier Island. Waitomo, Taumaru Nui and Taranaki. Showers becoming isolated this afternoon, clearing tonight. Bay of Plenty, the Central High Country, also from Gisborne to Wairarapa and Wellington. Cloudy spells and isolated showers, more persistent showers about the Central High Country this morning. From Whanganui to Kapiti, a few showers in Whanganui and Manawatu, clearing to fine this morning or afternoon. Nelson, Marlborough and Canterbury, morning cloud clears to fine weather. From Buller to Fiordland, also Otago, excluding Clutha, mainly fine, drizzle developing in Buller and Fiordland tonight. Southland and Clutha, isolated morning coastal showers clearing to fine everywhere this afternoon. And Chatham Islands, cloudy spells with a few morning showers. The time is 6 minutes past 10. We'll have news headlines on the half hour.
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0: In a moment on 9 to Noon, the filmmaker Via Mafaleo on the work that has gone into a Jonolomu feature film, documentary film, featuring a lot of archival footage and interviews with some of those who knew Jonah, particularly including in his younger days. It is coming to the New Zealand International Film Festival. We'll talk about the making of it very soon. Later after 11, our political commentators today, it is Tim Hurdle and Gareth Hughes who are in. We're going to be looking at what is happening, the great battle underway on the centre-right, and what a different coalition lineup it might be if current polling reflects the election result. New Zealand First, of course, on the rise. I've just had their Congress at the weekend, and latest polling showing National stuck in the 20s. Also, we'll talk more about opportunity within striking distance of Parliament, as well as some of the other issues affecting politics at the moment. And we'll remember Bill Birch, of course, a significant Cabinet Minister and Finance Minister throughout two major eras of New Zealand governments. Also coming up a bit later, the former fireman who now has started a coffee company, and it's a bit different. It's a canned coffee infused with a range of ingredients like protein adaptogens and nootropics. Ollie Puddock in a Bloom coffee with me later. And Damien Madigan on how to densify housing in established suburbs without destroying character. He's Associate Professor of Architecture at Adelaide University, and he has been grappling with and believes he has a solution to this never-ending tension. It is 8.5 minutes past 10 or 9 to noon. For a generation of rugby fans, Jonah Lomu wasn't just a player. He was a phenomenon. His explosive performances at the 1995 Rugby World Cup transformed the sport, making him one of the first truly global rugby superstars. But while the world knew the powerhouse wearing the All Blacks jersey, far fewer knew the man behind the legend. Lomu is a new feature documentary that sets out to tell the deeply personal story of Jonah's life, exploring his Tongan heritage, his family, the pressures of fame, and the health battles that shaped his final years. It'll make its New Zealand debut at the New Zealand International Film Festival in Auckland on August 1st. Lomu is co-directed by Tongan Kiwi filmmaker Via Mafaleo, whose previous work has focused on powerful Pacifica stories. Alongside Irish filmmaker Gavin Fitzgerald, she's drawn on extensive archive footage and intimate interviews with those who knew Jonah well. And rather than focusing on the on-field, it's very much about who Jonah Lomu was away from the spotlight. Via is with us now from Tamaki Makaurau. Mālo, kia ora, thanks very much for making time.
20: Malolei, thank you very much for having me.
0: Obviously, Jonah Lomu, one of New Zealand's most recognisable sporting figures. Why is now the time to tell this perhaps more personal story?
20: Well, it has been a work that's been in the process for quite some number of years. We're coming up on his 11th anniversary of his passing. So timely, you know, the time is right. But also, we've never really had the opportunity to actually celebrate him properly, I feel. So, yeah, I think that this is, why not take this opportunity now?
0: It is personal in many ways for you. You talk about Tonga being a village, and indeed, you're very familiar with where Jonah grew up. And is that intimate understanding and that Pacifica lens very much part of what drew you to this project?
20: Oh, 100%. I mean, you know, I'm not going to lie, I'm not the biggest fan of rugby. Like, so... you know, to take on a film like this where his passion, his whole life is rugby, I couldn't not do it, put it this way, because our little tiny island, which is part of the Ha'apai group in Tonga, there's a population of 2,500 people, and we are like two villages down from each other. My dad's from there and his mum's from there. So, you know, I kind of have loyalties in that sense. And there's not many Tongan filmmakers. So if I'm in the position to be able to not necessarily safeguard, but hold our culture and hold him and his family and all that kind of stuff, then I just kind of have to do it.
0: How did it work with Irish filmmaker Gavin Fitzgerald? Obviously different perspectives, but how did it work in practice also?
20: It was quite difficult to navigate at first, but, you know, Gavin is Irish, so he was very kind of understanding of Indigenous sort of, you know, they've been colonised as well. So that kind of, you know, he was very wanting to make sure that

0: determined to persevere? And how, as a filmmaker, how did you navigate that practically, but also with consideration to all parties?
1: Yeah, it has been a very, very difficult thing to navigate. You know, there's multiple personalities, there's multiple legal situations. You know, the thing is Jonah, he was a very uncomplicated person, but everyone around and every kind of environment around him was highly complicated. And so, you know, it has been a very trying experience. I think I've been involved in the project for about 5 years, and nothing has come easy. But, you know, ultimately for me, it's about intentions. And if our intentions are right in what we are doing, then generally, I like to say the documentary gods always kind of find a way. And that's the kind of approach that I take. You know, I always come from a place of love and understanding, or trying to understand. And so that's how we've kind of navigated it. But, you know, there's lawyers and everything that are doing their thing behind the scenes. But I don't want to be part of that conversation. That's another one. You know what I mean?
0: Yeah. Well, the decision came that the footage could be used. And it is pivotal, isn't it? Because so much of this story is about a young man. Jonah was a young man when he died. He was a very young man when he became an All Black. And he was a very young man during those formative years where his talent was recognised as one in a million. Tell me a little bit more about the power of that footage of his young life, family life, and also at Wesley College. You visually see the humility and the shyness of a young man, don't you?
1: Yeah, absolutely. And but actually it wasn't the legal stuff about it wasn't about using that footage, because that was all personal family archive. And how amazing was that? His mother and his brother and his dad always used to film him. So, well, not always, but they had this family treasure, and his brother had kind of collected as much tapes that were still left around. And so they had that. That was sitting on this treasure trove. I think I had like maybe 160 VCR tapes that I had to trawl through. And, you know, it'd be funny because you'd be watching something great and then, oh, here's Dennis the Menace. So, you know, being recorded over. So we were lucky in that sense that it came from the family, and the family, as in his mother and brother, were very, you know, they want to tell the story. They wanted to share his life journey. So that's been a wonderful experience, actually, to get to know them better.
0: They have, and they share a lot. Friends share a lot about growing up in Māngere. Despite his size, he was not beyond being hassled. He says that himself in the documentary. But he wouldn't physically fight. He'd basically disarm a confrontation with a hip toss, kind of just throw someone over the hip to get things settled. And what more can you share of that early life? I had not known till now that he lived his many of his earliest years, preschool years, in Tonga with his aunt, for example. Can you speak a little bit more to that and the influence, I guess, the lifelong influence of those early years, and then coming back to New Zealand a little bit later?
1: Yeah, well, you know, there's a thing called busiaki, which is an informal adoption. And, you know, it's very, very common for Tongan and actually most Pacifica and Māori families. And so his mother had given him to her sister because she wasn't able to have her own children. You know, Hippie, who's Jonah's mum, and his dad were a young couple, and they were trying to kind of get their feet on the ground here in New Zealand. So I just kind of made sense that, you know, she would pass him

0: over to his auntie to look after for a number of years. So he spent quite a lot of time in Hapai, which is our island. And, you know, when, because I also had experience sort of growing up when I was younger over there, and there's nothing like the freedom that you experience growing up in the islands. You know, it's you can't really explain it. So he kind of had this wonderful, very, you know, first years of his life experience of freedom and joy and laughter that you do have in the islands. You know, you have the bad as well. But coming back to New Zealand, I think, was a bit of a culture shock for him. And, you know, I think it works, this kind of busiaki system works in Tonga, where it's kind of a village. But when you're kind of dislocated and coming back into New Zealand in a completely foreign environment, I think there was quite a lot of adjustments and changes, and even to get to know his parents properly again was quite emotional for him. Yeah, so you can kind of see inklings of that throughout his life, where, you know, he may not have had the connections built in the beginnings with his father that other people would have if they had stayed in there with their parents, if you know what I mean.
1: Yeah. And he at one point on tape alludes to, you know, a tension or a friction in his relationship with his father. Again, that is dealt with very gently in the documentary, but it is clearly there. The role of mentors in his life, very significant. I'm thinking of his teacher and early coach, Amanaki Palawhi here, who went to his dad, actually, who didn't want him playing rugby on a Sunday and said, look, you know, I think it may have been John's own words in the end, you know, it's a God-given gift and I want to honour God even on a Sunday. There do seem to have been many key people in the lives of a boy, really, who was this physical phenomenon with all this talent, who were very significant. And certainly Amanaki Palawhi appears to be one of them, yeah?
0: Yeah, absolutely. Absolutely. I think he was that real sort of cultural grounding when he, you know, he went to Wesley and that's boarding school. So it's really important to have these kind of male figures in young males' lives. And he was really lucky that Amanaki was able to be that for him. Yeah.
1: He becomes an All Black at 19. And it was a difficult start. He was out of his depth tactically in his debut. And then this is where his talent meets the, you know, the challenges and the demands of sport at this level. He was barely 19. And Laurie Maines, also spoken to in the film, the All Blacks coach of the time, talks about saying to him, go and focus on sevens. He took this as being, you know, dropped from the team. But what comes across right throughout the film is just how hard a worker he was, physical training, and just this iron-like will to go on and win a World Cup. Some question in the film how happy Jonah was, but there's no doubt about the drive and the passion and the ambition he had with his sport, right?
0: Yeah, and, you know, I wish this could have been a series, because there were so many tales about Jonah that we just didn't have time for, and so many different people that we wanted to include. But you know, there'd be stories about him as a teenager, like 14-year-old, like up early in the morning with the black, you know, the black rubbish bags round to kind of, I don't know, keep the heat in, training. And he's the only one out on the field running around. You know, so it's like not only his physical strength and everything that he had, but he was just so incredibly dedicated, even at such a young age. You know, it's like he always just knew and had a drive and a bigger purpose. And I think, you know, that's something that I think people just don't really understand, that he did the mahi, he did the work. You know, he's just not naturally talented. He actually was so dedicated, so young.
1: The World Cup, of course, propels him to stardom. Rugby was becoming a professional sport just as he was sort of bursting onto the world stage. And how much did that timing sort of shape both his career and the pressures he faced? I'm thinking here he had the opportunity to go and make a mint playing league, for example, but didn't stayed on with New Zealand rugby, wanted to keep up that dream of a World Cup. But for someone who several times you show through the footage is essentially a shy person, he's not the swaggerer at all, how much did these pressures play on him?
0: I think hugely. I mean, he was essentially just a man child, and he had to kind of, you know, his whole life was invaded, scrutinized, all the decisions that he kind of had to make. And I think it mentally really made quite an impact on him. And then you can kind of see it reflected in some of his relationships where there just wasn't the tools that he had to, you know, he would just kind of like cut things off because he couldn't deal with it. And that's kind of understandable when there's so much pressure and want and need from everyone around you, you know? He was just so young to be able to deal with all these different pressures. It's really incredible. And, you know, he could have gone totally the other way, the other direction. I think that's another thing that, you know, he wasn't like a big drinker or, you know, or got into like super bad, you know, pastime activities. So I think he was able to kind of maintain it and keep it together as much as possible. But yeah, some more guidance, I reckon, would have been so good for him back then.
1: Yeah, that is the observation. I think it's Jane Dent, who was back then head of communications for many years with the All Blacks, who says, and it's without criticism, right? It's, as you say, there are many ways you can act out when you are under a stress you're not coping with. But his approach was just to sort of end things and to, you know, sort of not quite cut and run, but to end things rather than confront.
0: Yes.
1: There's another remarkable part to this story in terms of his determination and his mettle, and that is the nephrotic disease, the kidney illness that was to come on him as a young man. And it's incredible what he achieved, even while receiving treatment. You know, even at that stage of things to continue on. And again, as you reflect on the mahi and the determination, others observed, you know, someone perhaps who's at 70% is out there performing at the levels that he did. What did you learn about the impact of this on his life, but also on his dreams in terms of rugby and how he approached that?
0: Yeah, well, you know, I guess at the end of the day, this is such a tragic story, you know. It's so tragic because he's simply, all he ever wanted to do was to play rugby. And he did everything that he could to keep that dream alive. But you can also tell how passionate, but also how humble he was, that he didn't tell anyone. And so here he was going through all of this, and everyone is kind of has, you know, this perception about him that he's been a little bit lazy, not training hard enough and all that kind of stuff. And then it's revealed, oh, it's actually he just physically was at his limits. So that was a really interesting revelation for me, that everyone else around him just had no idea. We had a great interview with Doc Mayhew about that.
1: John Mayhew, who was the All Blacks' much beloved doctor for many, many years. Physical doctor, but also he was a man manager, as they say, yeah?
0: Yeah. But, you could tell he had a lot of love for Jonah.
1: Yes.
0: So, you know, Jonah was lucky to have, like, these kind of key people around him who were able to hold him as much as possible with amongst all the noise, you know?
1: Yeah. What, again, as you say, it comes as a tragedy because a young man died in the end, and and had many stresses in his life. And when, as you say, the dream was pretty simple: just be true to your talent, and be the best rugby player you can be. But it's not a film, nor do you want it to be, where there's a sense of pity around this or a sense of sympathy around this. For you, what is the spirit, what is the essence of the person you made this film about?
0: He just, I guess, embodied humility, passion, drive. You know, look, I'm not saying he's an angel. He was definitely a flawed character, but that humanizes him. But, you know, the simple fact that he just did all these kind of wonderful things for other people in terms of visiting hospitals and children. And everyone that I talk to almost has this wonderful story where they'll connect with him at a dairy or something, and he makes time for them. He's very nice, he's polite, he's genuinely kind. And I think, you know, that's what is the spirit about him, was he was actually a really, really good dude, you know.
1: The complexity comes right through again to when he dies, and it was, I think, John Hart, the then coach, who was a family spokesperson and kind of also liaising again where there were frictions and tensions over who could even spend time with him when he died. And complexity kind of is a word that, it's such an unsatisfactory word, but there's no question, it just is his story. It is a key part of his story.
0: Definitely. And I think, you know, this is what the film also does. It gives people an opportunity to work through things. You know, I think it's been quite cathartic for a lot of people around him, and giving them perhaps some, you know, they can now kind of say, put things to bed a bit, and another opportunity to think, I think, to actually celebrate him in a way where they feel satisfied, where there may not have been the opportunity when he did pass. And, you know, we're taking Hepi back to Tonga for the Tongan premiere, and I just want her to get her flowers.
1: Yeah.
0: His mum.
1: You know. Yeah, of course. Yeah. That's happening soon, is it not?
0: Yes, actually heading over there tomorrow, but okay. That will be on the 29th of July.
1: It's already screened internationally. It's already screened internationally before coming home to New Zealand and now home again to Tonga. It was at the Glasgow Film Festival, Sydney Film Festival a month ago. What kind of reception from those international audiences for you?
0: It's been received really well. I think, you know, everyone in overseas are very, I think they love him better than we do here. So, it's been received very, very well. And I think the London premiere is coming up on the 3rd of September, which would be lots of fun.
1: But Tonga this week, that's a big one. That is a big
0: one. Yes.
1: All the best with it, and thank you. I appreciate your time. Via Mafaleo, she has, with the Irish filmmaker Gavin Fitzgerald, made this documentary on Jonah Lomu. It is simply entitled Lomu. It is coming to the New Zealand International Film Festival in Auckland on August 1st, 28 minutes to 11.
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3: Atamarie, I'm Evie Ashton. Spanish fans are celebrating after their men's team beat Argentina by 1-0 in the FIFA World Cup final. The government is providing up to $60 million in financial support to Golden Bay Cement to ensure its Northland operations can continue. Winston Peters says his party's plan to survey offshore basins is about making New Zealand independent of international pressures. And police are to search the area surrounding Rotorua's Blue and Green Lakes lookout in a bid to find a missing man wanted in connection with a death. Those are the headlines on RNZ National. Our next full bulletin's at 11.
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1: It's 26 minutes to 11. Let's get to some of your feedback. A lot of it will be quite exercised about data centres in general. This morning we were speaking about the water use. We referenced one particular example, Data Grid in Southland, which is going to become the second biggest user of power, I think, behind the aluminium smelter at Tiwai Point with its plan for a hyperscale data centre. However, despite being given permissions to draw significant amounts of groundwater under consents, the company's telling us it is not intending to use that groundwater other than in exceptional circumstances. 600,000 litres of groundwater every day, as well as permissions to discharge some 5,000 litres of treated wastewater it has consents for. You are responding more generally to the question of data centres. This emailer says, on data centres, we need to start describing them as hyperscale, which are very different to the many others already here in New Zealand. Energy consumption is the most critical issue. They consume baseload and can't be turned off when the sun and wind is low. They will use our most precious energy reserves, hydro, which will reduce our ability to smooth out the intermittent nature of more wind and solar. We can't afford to build more hydro, so we shouldn't be giving it away. It's actually more secure for data sovereignty to decentralise our data across a number of smaller data centres that can't be destroyed with one disaster. Others of you speaking in similar vein. Another says the water consumption of the data centres is so insignificant, less than a small dairy factory. We must focus on the most critical issue, which is the energy, or we risk looking like whinging NIMBYs. And one more, the way we're going with polluting our groundwater with nitrates and E. coli, maybe data centres will be the best use, as it will eventually be unsafe for humans to consume. Thank you, all of you who have emailed in, 9tonoonrnz.co.nz or text 22101. In a moment, our book review shortly, Cynthia Morahan with what she has been reading.

0: Still Alive, if you were wondering about the expensive lyrics there. They're the two words that constitute Krungbin's Still Alive from the 2015 album The Universe Smiles Upon You. Well, it did in 2015 anyway, didn't it? I remember 2015.
1: It's a blur.
0: It's a blur.
1: I'm still alive, though.
0: Yeah, that's a good start. The Courage to be Ordinary.
1: Yes.
0: Is by Ishiro Kishimi. Oh, good morning and welcome to Cynthia Morahan.
1: Oh, we were just chatting.
0: We were chatting away.
1: Didn't even introduce myself.
0: In a good old natter.
1: Good morning.
0: Cynthia is here to do today's book review, which is of The Courage to be Ordinary by Ishiro Kishimi.
1: A Japanese philosopher who also wrote the 15 million copy best-selling book The Courage to be Disliked. So he's probably not that ordinary, really, if he's published a 15 million copy bestseller. Yes, I thought this was going to be better, I must say. I was very intrigued to read it, and I thought it was going to be better. It turns out that he is a scholar of Adlerian psychology. Oh, sorry, Alderian psychology. Have you heard of that? So this is the Austrian psychiatrist Alfred Adler, who believed human beings are goal-directed and that we're fundamentally social and that we're motivated by a striving for significance and belonging. He also believed that feelings of inferiority are universal, which I'm not sure I agree with. I was speaking with a colleague earlier.
0: There's evidence to the contrary in one or two places.
1: I think so. she said, oh, that's definitely a Western construct, that is. Anyway, this book is really about him making this type of psychology accessible while also calling out, whether consciously or unconsciously in some cases, some of our no longer useful cultural norms, perhaps. It's a self-help book. It's a do-it-yourself deprogramming, really. But it's less self-reflection. And this is probably the issue I had with it. It's not about self-reflecting so much as a how-to. I think if you're someone who spends a lot of time on LinkedIn, you'll probably quite like this book. It's written for people on the corporate staircase, but it does offer us some good questions. You know, what is it about being special? Why do we have to be exceptional? You know, it's almost like exposing the myth of the meritocracy, right? You know, the idea that if you're exceptional and talented, you'll do well and the world will recognise it. But actually, that's not the case, is it? I mean, it turns out you can be pretty mediocre and still end up in a good job if you've got some good networks or connections. And we all know those kids who've been told how special they are all their lives, and they're utterly convinced that by just moving about the earth and breathing on us, we're all blessed because they're genius and they're insufferable, you know. And I'm a parent. I mean, I understand that no one will love your child like you do, but there has to be some sort of reality check. And surely if you're telling them that they're exceptional, you're setting them up for disappointment down the line. And, you know, they go to university and realise they're just another law student, you know, or just another BCom. So he writes a lot about inferiority and burnout, how people feel this intense pressure to perform and to be exceptional. And
0: is he speaking to those people, or is he saying that that is innate to humanity? Because he's got this chapter here, the fragile superiority of those who need to be special.
1: Mm.
0: Is he suggesting everybody intrinsically, our psyche, needs to be special? Or is he speaking to those who have that need?
1: I think he's speaking to those people who may recognise themselves,
0: right,
1: or feel under that pressure. I mean, he writes a lot about inferiority and how to overcome inferiority, but he doesn't, this is what disappointed me, is he doesn't really go into the why are you behaving, you know, why do you need to be superior? What is it that's driving you to feel superior? Because, you know, back to this idea that inferiority is universal. Well, in my experience, feelings of superiority often precede feelings of inferiority.
0: Pride cometh before a fall.
1: Before the fall, and there you are, face down in the gravel.
0: Yeah.
1: Mm. He cautions against comparison and competition, and yet he doesn't really criticise the system that we're in, where, you know, a lot of corporate life is about being the best and achieving. And, you know, he really does encourage people to strive for success. In fact, the entire purpose of this book is about how to be successful and be ordinary. So he's not really critiquing that. It's a bit of a paradox, really.
0: He's not saying, it's the whole two things. So I keep hearing the old imposter syndrome kind of, you know, how many books have been written about that. Mm. And the second thing is stop pursuing, you know, perfectionism and slow down and, you know, find meaning in your life. He doesn't sound like he's doing either of those things. He sounds like he is talking to those who are living with mm-hmm. this level of ambition.
1: Mm-hmm.
0: About how to keep living it okay.
1: Mm. Yeah, yep. To sum up, he's saying ordinary is enough. You do not need to be exceptional to have value. Well, duh.
0: This just as well.
1: I had to learn that one really young. Stop living for other people's approval. Well, that's a very good thing mm-hmm. to think about. Focus on contribution, not competition. So do you see how, you know, you're contributing, you're not competing. And this is about how you'll get a sense of self-worth out of your contribution.
0: Yeah.
1: But then, you know, I'm thinking of people who could potentially get a sense of superiority over their contribution. You know, it's... Yeah. Relationships are central. That's something else he talks about. And have the courage to be yourself, just like your mother always said, you know, be yourself, which is, I guess, you know, if you know who you are, then that's great. I don't know.
0: It's quite a slim... The book itself is not a slim volume, but the actual chapters and pages...
1: Are very small. Yeah, you're just in and out, really. Yes.
0: So for the burned out there and their side hustles, is this worth reading or are you dubious?
1: I'm a bit dubious. I would have liked a little bit more of the why do you need to be successful? What's driving you to be successful? I know some people are driven to do that naturally, but a lot of people feel like they have to be when perhaps they'd be fine not having to be successful.
0: Well, it's also defining what success is, isn't it?
1: Well, exactly. It is very...
0: And this book doesn't do that either. Okay. Okay. Thank you. The Courage to be Ordinary is by Ishiro Kishimi. It is published by Penguin Random House and it costs $40. If the first one sold 15 million...
1: The Courage to be Disliked. It's probably bought by every HR department in the world.
0: Thank you, Cynthia. 14 minutes to 10 it is. You are listening to 9 to Noon. Let's head to Christchurch. Tim Brown is RNZ South Island correspondent based in Otatahi, Christchurch. Kia ora, Tim.
2: Kia ora, Catherine.
0: What is happening with this bid for Lyttelton Port operation, please?
2: Yes, so Lyttelton Port, one of the big assets of Christchurch City, it is its own company, the Lyttelton Port Company. It is owned directly by Christchurch City Holdings Limited, which is basically the corporate arm of the Christchurch City Council. But then we've had this company, DP World, swoop in and make an unsolicited proposal to basically manage the port. Now, this wouldn't be the first port that DP World manages. They manage ports all over the world. And the interesting thing here is that they're doing it with the backing of local Runanga. So three local Runanga have supported them in this bid to go in, not take over the assets of the port, but simply take over the operations of the port. A little bit about DP World. They are a subsidiary for the investment company of the government of Dubai. So this is basically an Emirati owned, royal family owned company that specialises in port operations, and they are interested in taking over the operations of Lyttelton Port.
0: By what process would this even be possible?
2: So essentially, it would be an operations lease. So they would say, you keep all your assets, we sign a long-term contract where the day-to-day running will be in our hands. You can trust us. We've got a long and varied history of doing this elsewhere around the world. I think they've been in operation for about 40 years, maybe even a little longer. And they would essentially take the day-to-day operations off the hands of the Lyttelton Port Company, as we said, de facto the Christchurch City Council via Christchurch City Holding Limited, and leave the assets in the hands of the ratepayers. Now, the reason for this is that Lyttelton Port is in desperate need of a massive $800 million upgrade to make it future fit. This is a big port that has massive ramifications for the import and export of goods and services out of the South Island, particularly our primary industries, and it needs to expand to be able to support that into the future, $800 million. Now, the council has been briefed to say that Christchurch City Holding Limited and the port are in a position where they could actually already carry out this work on their own. The impact there will be that if they do that, there will be debt, and the debt will eat into any dividends going to the Christchurch City Council in future. So that's where the thinking has come from DP World for the why of it. The how was obviously through the lease mechanism, but this has probably already hit a bit of a brick wall because in addition to massive local opposition, the unions that have workers at this port are also opposed to it. And there has been something of a de facto vote on outside influence over the current Christchurch City Council's assets in the last triennium. The council there put it to a vote basically to look into handing over management, full management and for buying and selling of the assets to Christchurch City Holdings Limited, where they would be able to pick and choose the assets that they held, kind of like more like a trading and active portfolio rather than holding a collective set of goods on behalf of the city. And that vote lost 8-7 at the time. And since the election, there have been really no changes around the council table to change the weight of that vote. But even more importantly, during the election campaign, the now mayor and the then mayor, Phil Major, came out and said he was against asset sales when it comes to the city's airport, when it comes to Lyttelton Port, and when it comes to the local lines company, Orion. So it seems to be a non-starter already, but it does obviously have to go through the formal proposal. CCHL will weigh it up, take something to the council. The council will then get to decide whether it can proceed or not.
0: All right. Now, amalgamations. We've talked to a lot of the neighbouring districts to Christchurch City about what they're facing, whether they go north or south or how they get together. What's the proposal on the table for Christchurch itself?
2: Well, I think that the one thing that is clear, and that's probably because it's well signalled by the government, is that there will be some sort of unitary authority in Christchurch City. There are things that make a lot of sense out of that. You know, when you talk to locals, obviously there are questions as to why public transport, for instance, as a regional council delegation, when all the assets that actually, the bus shelters, the roads that the public transport operates on, they are all city council assets. So there is going to be a unitary authority. Then the question is, what will make up that unitary authority? Obviously, the government's basically said to councils, go out, come back with your proposal for managing unitary authorities into the future, and make sure you come back with at least one friend. And that's where Christchurch has got an issue because, as the mayor puts it, at present they don't have any friends. To the north is Waimakariri, which would make a lot of sense as a natural partner. That is where Rangiora, Kaiapoi are based. Kaiapoi, in the very least, and possibly, and I know this will be controversial, so I don't mean to upset people in Rangiora, would be saying that that is already something of a satellite suburb of Christchurch. And then to the south, you've got the Selwyn district, and it's the same story there. And I know this will upset the people of Rolleston, so I only mean it in the sense that, as it looks, it's something of a satellite suburb as it feeds into Christchurch. There's a lot of commuters leave Rolleston every morning to go to work in Christchurch and vice versa. So those would be the two big options on the table, Waimakariri, or at least parts of it, and Selwyn, or parts of it. And that's where this runs into a roadblock, because both of those districts have been very clear that going with Christchurch isn't something that they see as right for their areas. There's a whole bunch of discussions about what the future of local government in Canterbury will look like, but it seems to be that there'll be some kind of South Canterbury authority, there'll be some kind of North Canterbury authority, and then Christchurch is in the middle. And what bits of the pie does Christchurch in the middle get to take up other than what they currently have? And that's the very defined borders of the Christchurch city itself.
0: What are the arguments for Christchurch City itself to merge either north or south? Does it see itself as having the option of just staying as things are? And by the way, who would take on the responsibilities of the regional council? Where would they sit, do you know?
2: So I think the argument is one of natural fit, and that's where Christchurch would say that they don't see all of Selwyn District as a natural fit, and they don't see all of Waimakariri as a natural fit, but they see the urban parts that are already deeply intertwined with Christchurch's economy. That's those people who commute here for work every day. That's those areas where, you know, the infrastructure is already bordering on each other. You know, anyone who's travelled north from Christchurch now knows you don't really leave Christchurch City to be in Kaiapoi anymore. You're officially in Waimakariri, and much the same with Rolleston. In terms of the regional council delegations, that would be all taken on board as one unitary authority, just an expanded Christchurch City unitary, a greater Christchurch City unitary authority. I think the issue that many Selwyn ratepayers and residents, and the same for Waimakariri, is that these areas that Christchurch are interested in are the residential and rate-paying base for their districts. I mean, you take Rolleston, Prebbleton, Banks Peninsula out of Selwyn, it doesn't leave a great deal of population, but it still leaves an incredibly huge district. This is a district that goes all the way up to Arthur's Pass, and a similar situation with Waimakariri to the north. So that's where their attention is. The question is whether they will have enough ratepayer, enough population base by then merging up with the neighbours around them, which in the case of Waimakariri would be the Horonui district and possibly Kaikoura. Flying the ointment in that situation is that Kaikoura has already said that it's pretty keen to go with Marlborough further north, and for Selwyn to the south that would be at least Ashburton, and then there is already an emerging South Canterbury council coming together, which is going to be Mackenzie, it's going to be Waimati, it's going to be Timaru, and it's going to be the Waitaki district. And does Ashburton go that way? Do they join with Selwyn? Does parts of Selwyn go with Ashburton and join to the south? These are the questions that are yet to be answered. And of course, the deadline for these final proposals is coming up very quick. It's only next month.
0: Indeed, indeed. Now, could you update us, please, on the long flood recovery in Little River and Banks Peninsula? I'm trying to think when those floods were. It was several weeks back now, 5 months, in fact. But are there still lasting impacts there?
2: Yes, there are people within that community that are still feeling the impacts of these floods, which occurred in February. And of course, the February floods followed similar flooding in May last year. So this poor community has been hit twice in less than 12 months, you know, and the recovery is still ongoing now. One of our great young reporters, Anna Sargent, went out to the community, spoke to people there. She spoke to Tricia Hewlett about the situation she's in. She's still living in a camper van while waiting to get back into her home. Her home's being risen in the hopes of evading future flooding, because the feeling in that community is it's not a matter of if, but when the next flood will hit. This is an area that, you know, it's called Little River. There's rivers that run through it. But when all that water pours down onto the Banks Peninsula, as it did in May last year and as it did in February, it has nowhere to go. It gets bottlenecked in Little River. It backs up into the town, and a large part of that is Lake Forsyth, which is just down the road. Literally, you can stand on a bridge in the community and look out across to the lake. It needs to be mechanically open to the sea to allow water out, and there is a resource consent that allows that to happen in these flood events. And it is a huge point of contention in the community, because during both of these most recent flooding events, the community feels that the decision to open it up was left late, and as a result, the extent of the flooding was greater than it needed to be. Now, that is a suggestion that is utterly rejected by the city council, who have ultimately the delegation to go in there and open that lake up when they need to. But nonetheless, the question has come from the community, well, if we're so wrong about this, open the lake up ahead of these storm events. They were well forecast. You know, there was a red warning in place for both of them, I believe. And if we're wrong, we're wrong. The place will flood and then you'll be proven right. But if we're right, well, no. And the management of Lake Forsyth, the management of the rivers into Little River, is a big point of contention into the future. There are a couple of plans in place. Well, sorry, not in place. There are a couple of plans in train. One is the preferred option of Phil Major, the local mayor, where he wants to see basically a diversion cut into the river so that it has a more steady access down into Lake Forsyth, because it is a very windy river, and as it winds through Little River, they do become natural choke points. He says relieve those choke points during heavy rain events and the water will just make its way to Lake Forsyth. The other option on the table is a pump that would see water pumped out of the lake and out to the ocean during times where it rises far higher than the sea level. Instead of mechanically opening it, they'll be able to use this pump mechanism to pump the water out. Now, neither of those has been settled on. Neither of those is officially approved or in work, but it is something that Phil Major has said he's keen to see done sooner rather than later. He doesn't want there to be a flood in a year's time and to have media on his doorstep again saying, why did you do nothing ahead of this?
0: Just a minute to warn people about the scammers. They're adding fake stickers of these QR code stickers on Christchurch parking meters. That is a sneaky scam.
2: It is very sneaky. I mean, you'd almost have to say these scammers have been industrious in what they are doing. They've taken black markers to scribble over the screen so people can't read the actual genuine way to pay for parking in Christchurch City. And then they've attached stickers which send them via QR code to a scam site where you are relieved of your money and into the pockets of these scammers. Now, the warning basically from the council and from police is that you will never be charged this way. You know, if a meter's not working, a meter's not working. But you don't need to be redirected via fake QR stickers. We'll never use stickers to get you to pay for parking. So while I guess you'd have to say it's a clever scam, it's a very pernicious one because it's something we use every day and it seems to make sense. Well, I get to a parking meter, it's all black. What do I do as an alternative? Here's a sticker to go pay. It's clever, but it is nasty.
0: Thank you, Tim Brown, who is RNZ South Island correspondent. He is based in Christchurch. Nearly 11 o'clock, the latest RNZ news is next. After that, our political commentators, Gareth Hughes and Tim Hurdle, as Parliament begins its last sitting session, 10 weeks, I think, left to get the final legislation passed that is going to be passed before the House rises for the forthcoming election. That is on our correspondents' minds as we look particularly at competition on the centre-right at the moment, and how polling for quite some time now has suggested were the coalition to be returned, it would look quite different in terms of the number of MPs each party has. That and more, plus a coffee company started by a former fireman. Still to come on 9 to Noon on RNZ National.
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4: RNZ News at 11 o'clock. Good morning, Atamarie. I'm Evie Ashton. Spain are the FIFA World Cup champions, beating Argentina 1-0 in this morning's final, which went into extra time. No one had scored after 90 minutes of football before substitute Ferran Torres delivered the decisive goal. It's the second World Cup triumph for the Spanish men, 16 years after their first victory, and it means both Spain's men's and women's football teams are now reigning world champions. Fletcher Building-owned Golden Bay Cement will receive up to $60 million from the government to keep cement manufacturing operating at its Northland plant. In an announcement on the NZX, Fletcher says rising costs, including those related to carbon, would likely have forced the plant to close by 2030, leaving the country entirely reliant on imported cement. In return, Golden Bay Cement has committed to investing at least $150 million through to 2040. Golden Bay produces about 60% of the country's cement, which it says has a lower carbon footprint than imported alternatives. A climate activist says New Zealand First's billion-dollar pledge for oil and gas exploration would be better spent on investing in renewables. New Zealand First wants to explore deep sea basins around the country for oil and gas if it's elected, saying it'll shore up the country's fuel security. The party would also invest an initial $1 billion into a national survey fund. Greenpeace Chief Executive Russell Norman says that money should be invested in renewable electricity generation.
5: That would actually give us energy sovereignty. It would mean cheaper energy, and it would mean energy which doesn't destroy the climate.
4: Russell Norman says exploring for new oil and gas is a gamble, and it would take years to have any effect on New Zealand's fuel supplies. An advocate for sexual abuse survivors is calling for cross-party support for newly proposed consent laws. National is promising to modernise laws on sexual consent if it's re-elected, saying there must be consent before sex every time rather than assuming it's been given. HELP Executive Director Catherine McPhillips says the move makes sense.
6: We're the last to catch up on this, and so it would be strange to not have cross-party support because it is so logical, it's so necessary, and it shouldn't be something to be played with politically. Like, this is something that we must do.
4: Catherine McPhillips says she's hopeful the proposal will lead to meaningful reform. The US Secretary of State, Marco Rubio, has hailed what he calls Lebanon's move towards peace at a meeting in Washington with President Joseph Aoun. It's the first time a Lebanese president has visited the US since 2009. The two men discussed the implementation of a US-brokered framework agreement signed last month. It maps out a phased Israeli withdrawal from southern Lebanon in exchange for the disarmament of Hezbollah. The Ministry for Primary Industries has received more than 500 reports from the public of unwell or dead birds in less than a week. The country's first two cases of bird flu have been confirmed in the last week. While there have been no new cases since Friday, Chief Veterinary Officer Mary Van Andel expects the H5 strain to become an epidemic in New Zealand.
7: Now that we know that the disease can come here and we know that it can move between ocean-going seabirds and native birds with the detection of the kahu, so this means that we will expect to find more cases because we can't stop ocean-going birds from coming here from Antarctica and we also can't stop New Zealand's wildlife from moving across New Zealand.
4: Dr. Van Andel says it's unclear how the disease will affect native wildlife. A conserve water notice for Amadou has been lifted because reservoirs have recovered to normal levels. The notice was imposed after damaging rain earlier this month. Fog in Auckland has caused the cancellation of some domestic flights and delayed others. An Auckland Airport spokesperson says 14 domestic flights have been delayed and a further 17 have been cancelled. Met Service says the fog is due to clear this morning. And parking meters in Hutt City are being affected by what the council says is a nationwide communications problem. It says its provider is working to restore service as quickly as possible. That's the news. Kui nga ngā putuputu kōrero. A short forecast is next.
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4: The forecast from Met Service to midnight tonight. Northland to Waikato, including Coromandel. Morning fog for some, causing delays at Auckland Airport. Isolated showers becoming widespread this afternoon, some heavy, with thunderstorms possible about Aotea, Great Barrier Island. Waitomo, Taumaru Nui and Taranaki. Showers becoming isolated this afternoon and clearing tonight. Bay of Plenty, the central high country, also from Gisborne to Wairarapa, also for Wellington. Cloudy spells and isolated showers, more persistent showers about the central high country this morning. From Whanganui to Kapiti, a few showers in Whanganui and Manawatu, clearing to fine this morning or afternoon. Nelson, Marlborough and Canterbury, morning cloud, clears to fine weather. From Buller to Fiordland, also Otago, excluding Clutha, mainly fine weather, drizzle developing in Buller and Fiordland tonight. Southland and Clutha, isolated morning coastal showers clearing to fine everywhere this afternoon. And at Rerekohu, Chatham Islands, cloudy spells and a few morning showers. The time has just gone 6 minutes past 11. We'll have news headlines on the half hour.
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0: In a moment, our political commentators are with us, Tim Hurdle and Gareth Hughes, as the Parliament sits for one of its final sessions, if not the final session of the year. About 10 weeks left, I think, to pass legislation before we are into an election campaign. Firefighter, lifesaver, Ironman athlete, Ollie Puddock on his business and how he came to be running Inner Bloom, which sells coffee, canned coffee, infused with a range of protein, adaptogens and nootropics. What are these, you ask? We'll explain, and how he came to be running a cold brew coffee business. And how do you densify housing in established suburbs without destroying character? Associate Professor of Architecture at Adelaide University, Damien Madigan, believes he has found a way, and he will talk about his concept of blue fields about a quarter to 12. 7:30 it is now. Kia ora korua and welcome to our political commentators. Today it's Gareth Hughes and Tim Hurdle. Morning, gentlemen.
11: Kia ora morena.
12: Morning.
0: Gareth is the director of the Wellbeing Economy Alliance Aotearoa, a former Green MP, no longer a member of any political party. Tim Hurdle is a former National Senior Advisor, consultant and director of several companies. Okay, New Zealand First had its Congress at the weekend, launched its election campaign. What stood out to you, and then we'll get into the broader context of what's happening on the centre-right, but what did you take away from that conference, Gareth?
11: Well, I mean, it looked pretty good. Like, it was pretty flashy, all the lights, all the stage shows and performances. But here they are trotting out this sort of coterie of old, washed-up politicians, you know, people whose careers ended many years ago. In the case of, say, Stuart Nash, for example, you know, sacked from cabinet. The key policy announced was $1 billion for oil and gas survey exploration. Look, you know, governments previously have thrown tens of millions of dollars at the oil industry trying to find oil. There's no guarantee it would be found. I get the topicality of it. We're in a fuel crisis. The Strait of Hormuz is shut again. But oil companies have spent, you know, huge fortunes looking for oil. They haven't found it. The opposition is right. You know, if we actually wanted to guarantee energy security, we'd be spending that $1 billion rolling out solar panels and batteries.
0: So you're not planning a political comeback then to Parliament by the sounds of it?
11: No, that's right.
0: I'd hate to ever have to refute he's washed up a couple of turns out. What did you make of it, Tim? There's certainly, you know, there's a spring in the step, isn't there, in New Zealand First?
12: Yeah, I know. I was surprised. I was reading this morning they didn't fill every seat. They were got a bit disappointed by the amount of people that came to his rallies. You know, he has got some big crowds around the provinces, but this was sort of in South Auckland, so I suspect it's more difficult country for New Zealand First. They're pushing at the same things. There was a lot of focus on personalities, on people, with that one policy, and kind of almost attacking everybody. I'm not sure that they're appealing to any new audience. His challenge, I think, and normally New Zealand First goes up in elections. I think they might be in danger of what happened to ACT last election, that they were very high profile through the parliamentary term, and when the campaign came along, they didn't have a lot new to show, and they sort of struggled to get a share of voice. So it'll be very interesting to see whether he can sustain his poll rating above 10%.
0: Historically, it's understated, though, isn't it? Historically, they tend to be underrated in polls compared to what they deliver on election night.
12: Yeah, and that's kind of what I'm suggesting, is that he tends to turn up on during the crucial time when the spotlight comes on and puts on the Winston Peters show. But we've kind of had a 2.5-year residency at the Beehive Theatreette, and so now he hasn't got that same sort of shock factor that he has in the previous elections.
0: How do you read what's happening on the centre-right, Gareth? And we're focusing on this because the poll trend, tight as it has been between the potential left bloc and right bloc for some months now, the poll trend and the poll of polls suggests a narrow return for the three parties currently in government, were this to be the result on election night. But what is changing very much is the likely makeup of that coalition, and indeed potentially of a cabinet, were these polls again to be indicative of what we're to get. What are you making of what's happening on the right, between and within the parties?
11: Well, it's clear they're in competition with each other. You know, they're competing for the same votes. ACT rolled out Paul Henry, for example. You know, he's not going to be attracting any or many votes from Labour or the Greens, for example. They're kind of competing for a shrinking pool of votes. National's big worry is, you know, they've had 8 polls now this year that show them under 30%. The Reid Research last week had them at 28%. You know, no major party wants to be in that position. And what it does is it weakens their composition in a future government. At the moment, they're kind of like the meat and the sandwich, being pulled by two parties that come up with really provocative policies, really provocative statements. I mean, Shane Jones' speech on the weekend talking about getting out your knee pads when it refers to Prime Minister Modi of India having just signed the free trade agreement is pretty extreme stuff. and they're getting all the attention. And what they're trying to do is boost their vote so they have a larger share around the cabinet table. There's a few wild cards with the election. We know that if Top did get 5%, the amount of electorate seats that Te Pāti Māori win could have a major composition on what bloc is able to form a government. But it's pretty clear they're in competition with one another, and the gloves are increasingly coming off. I mean, for parties in coalition working together to form a government, they're attacking one another pretty vigorously at the moment.
0: Does it matter, Tim, and does the shifting shape of a potential centre-right coalition, were those numbers to be delivered, does that matter in terms of how each of the parties currently in government conducts this campaign?
12: I think it's becoming almost a distraction that they're spending so much time fighting with each other. They're probably ignoring the bigger problem, which is how do you, as Gareth says, secure

0: yelling at each other on the weekend. It's sort of it's almost a distraction when you're trying to appeal to the centrist middle voter, who's probably more interested in the cost of living issue, which is right through the roof, and how they're making their bills. But
1: I'm interested on that point, whether National is at risk of further attrition for just the reason you have given. If it can't demonstrate an ability to regain some ground, Tim.
0: Yeah, well, while the gap's particularly hard at a block level because ACT and New Zealand First are quite skewed towards males, National still has a similar gap. It's got a 7-point gap, 32% support amongst men and only 25% against women. But I think the real problem National's got is I looked at the age generation gap, and National's really struggling to connect. It's only getting 22% of 18 to 34s, 24% for 35 to 54. So under 54, National's really in the low 20s, and it's reliant on the older vote to bring it home. So it's got to really find a way of connecting with the young working age voter to really lift its vote if it's gonna go forward.
1: How do you see its situation, Gareth? National, again, it'll be very disappointed to still be stuck in the 20s in the latest poll, and what the implications are.
2: They've dropped 10 points since the election. And as Henry Cook pointed out over the weekend, no main governing party has ever been this low at this point in the cycle. Historically, governments drop, he pointed out, around 4.1%. So, look, this isn't just one bad poll for National now. This does look systemic. You know, they're talking about forecasts, they're talking about the upswing, the Prime Minister on Morning Report this morning. However, people aren't feeling it, and many people are actually judging it by a different dashboard, which is unemployment's, you know, historically high, 5.3%. We've basically had a per capita GDP recession the last 3 years. It's young people who are particularly hard in this economy. And then the news out last week that real wages have not recovered from the cost of living shock, you know, the worst in the OECD. That's just not translating. And National's had all the power of budgets, launching big policies like KiwiSaver or solar, you know, signing major free trade agreements. None of it's cutting through. What they might be optimistic in is that the Reed Research poll also showed that 54% of Kiwis are open to voting for one or more parties. So it is game on, you know. People haven't made up their minds entirely at the moment.
1: Just on those real wages, I was reading Michael Riddell's column at the weekend about how he's disputing the data that the OECD use, and if the correct data, in his words, we use, it might be more mid-pack. But certainly, this is in terms of wage growth, but certainly in terms of the latest unemployment figures, and to Tim's point, that is particularly impacting young people hard, and young women particularly hard. Okay, the really sort of key issue in some ways for the left is whether Labour can either rebuild its vote or have enough partners. We're talking again about opportunity being within striking distance of Parliament, a second poll where it's come up at around 4.7. We've talked previously about how that last little bit is a big hard step that no other party's ever made without an incumbent, Tim. But are they seriously at the point now, and what would determine whether or not they're going to be able to sustain this and potentially make it in?
0: I had a look at that again because did some homework for a change. They had a poll at 4 and at 5.5 before the last election. I think for top, and that if ultimately comes down to the question for Labor, can they find an accommodation? Are they going to be seen to be likely coalition partners? And if they are seen to be too close, then that will alienate votes too. So I'm not, I think it's still really a discussion about whether they're going to be viable by the time we get to November, because at the moment a lot of people are thinking about it, but I'm not sure that they've actually done a lot of research. So I think I'd really be a bit sit on the fence before I committed to making a call on that.
1: Should Labor consider an accommodation with them? What chance within the Labor Party, being the Labor Party, is there of that even being considered in Mount Albert?
0: I think that's quite difficult for the Labor Party, given it's such a historic seat for them, with so many party leaders and prime ministers coming out of that seat. And also, it's almost one of those seats that they've held despite the swing last time, and to sort of hand it over is really committing to a long

0: long-term experience, because you see with the likes of ACT taking Epsom or Peter Dunn taking Hariu, these things generally aren't able to be taken back. So I'd be very surprised that they did commit it. And also with the way the Labour Party machine in Mount Albert is very strong, it's a very large, well-developed machine, I suspect the local membership wouldn't be very happy to see that happen. So I'd be very surprised that Labour want to do that, because I think it's such a short bet, and you're only going to get so many votes, so extra seats. So I'm not sure they'd be in a hurry to do that.
1: Gareth, on the left, how are you seeing it? Is opportunity face still an absolutely, you know, Everest-sized climb to get over the 5% off it on its own? And should anyone consider an accommodation, difficult as it might seem, to get that through the party, should it be something Labour considers?
2: Well, you're right, it's an Everest-sized challenge that no one else has been able to get to the top. But, you know, Opportunity will be feeling that they're past base camp at the moment. Their single biggest weakness is that perception of the wasted vote, that if they go below 5%, those votes get reallocated to other parties. Two polls, 4.6, 4.7, shows them within striking distance. We know that we've got disaffection with the major parties. They've got their lowest vote share since the early days of MMP. So if the time to do it is probably now, and they're sort of doing a good job of presenting a really fresh-faced, energetic, dynamic, you know, on one side of politics, you see figures from our celebrity, broadcasting, sporting, and political past being trotted out. And here's something genuinely new with a leader who seems to be really authentic, coming across not like a typical politician. Interestingly, they're now being attacked by all the other political parties, which gives them a great retort, which is, oh, that's just old-fashioned tribal politics. But should Labour give them a deal in Mount Albert, where Kule Wong, the leader, is standing? I think there are three big things to consider. The first is, if you're a Labour strategist, I think you'd be mugs to offer a lifeline to a party that could go into government with your opposition, right?
1: Seriously, could they? Let's just confront this, Gareth. Seriously, no, could they, when they have policies for a land tax and a universal basic income, a UBI, unless they abandon both those policies, are they seriously an option for the centre-right?
2: I think everyone discounts the likelihood of that happening, but that is their, you know, strong point, that they're trying to point out that they can be the anti-Winston Peters, who traditionally holds the kingmaker role, is going down a deep anti-immigrant nationalist path. That's their value proposition.
1: They
2: even
1: could
2: though
1: sit on the crossbenches, and you know, this is a familiar conversation to what used to happen to the Greens. Are they going to get to 5% back in the day? Is Jeanette Fitzsimons going to win Coromandel back in the day? And are you better sitting on the crossbenches than in government? This is not an unfamiliar story.
2: And if they are elected, you know, they're bringing in all these new MPs who don't have any experience. So there would be advantages sitting on the crossbench, and they have floated that possibility. But, you know, when I researched the biography of Jeanette Fitzsimons, the only way Jeanette got the Greens to Parliament in 1999 was looking competitive in the Coromandel seat, which is exactly what Top's doing at the moment.
1: But, and there, you know, was an almost accommodation there, but not quite. Seat I was thinking of at that time. Different seat.
0: No, there was. Labour candidate pulled back in 99.
1: Correct. Yeah. Okay. Look, we've spent a lot of time talking about the feasibility of them getting there or not, and we're going to find out whether they fade, whether they strengthen, and what happens eventually on the night. What happens if they don't, Tim? Where does this situation leave the centre-left, leave Labour at the moment, in terms of getting a realistic share of the vote and presenting between now and the election? Do they just kind of hope that the numbers go up? Or what is their strategy from here?
0: Well, in poll tracking though, I've been looking at, Labour's been sort of slowly losing vote. The Greens have sort of recovered a bit. I think Labour's got a problem in that if you go and look at their, Top is talking about ideas. I mean, we can get into a long discussion about whether the Opportunities Party, whether they're valid or not, but they're trying to push ideas. And I looked at the press statements for Labour, and they're talking about statistics. And when they've put policies out, they haven't really got traction with anything. And I think Labour's got a problem in that when you're trying to become the government, you've got to look like a credible alternative. And they really are not really doing anything to try and win that space. They're very much running the oh, look, we're not those guys approach. And that can be quite a dangerous place to be when you get into an election campaign and people look at you and go, well, can I trust you to run a country? Because it's the opposition's always faced the challenge of being a risky alternative to the status quo, and they really have to be credible to go that extra mile. And I think Labor's got a problem there. They haven't really identified a way that they're going to express a story that connects with middle New Zealand.
1: That status quo, though, is extremely unpopular, historically speaking, for this stage of an electoral cycle. And again, to be fair, it is the first time there has been a full three-way opposition. And a lot of what's happening is within their own number. A full three-way coalition government. And a lot of what is happening numbers-wise is within their own sort of share of the vote, Tim. But they are not invulnerable.
0: Yeah, they're not invulnerable, but the centre-right is actually getting a larger share of the voice, and that actually helps too. I mean, the discussion is becoming an argument about ACT versus New Zealand First versus National, and the centre-left is in danger of getting pushed out of that picture. And that in itself will mean that the contest becomes a bit more about what part of the, particularly, oh, that's true on the right, but it really is a question about where the action is, and the action's certainly not a Labor national election like we've previously had. It's really at a different level.
1: Where are we at in terms of how this campaign is going to unfold from the public's perspective, and what is going to matter the most? Or is it the same stuff that they've been telling pollsters for some months now, Gareth, that they're feeling under the load economically, and jobs and interest rates and cost of living and everything else is top of mind? Where do you see any break on that story?
2: Oh, I think all things being equal, that's exactly where the fault lines of the election are going to be fought on: cost of living, the economy, jobs. You know, people are asking themselves, do they feel more back on track 3 years after the election or not? You know, there's huge uncertainties, you know, especially with the way geopolitics is going at the moment. But the fact that MOU hasn't held in the Strait of Hormuz, you know, we could see oil increasing in price yet again. So, yeah, it's going to be a cost of living election. It does look like the ACT and New Zealand First parties are trying to make it more around woke culture war issues, whereas Labor, you know, in particular, is really focusing on those bread and butter back pocket issues with, you know, public transport subsidies, etc. I disagree with Tim. You know, a number of polls this year have shown the left bloc could form a government. I think if opportunity does make it in, it makes it even more likely that there's a left bloc government that forms. Now, I don't think Labor's going to do a deal in Mount Albert, but the argument for it is, if opportunity gets 4.9% on election night, let's be frank, most of those votes are going to come from Labor and Green voters that then get reallocated proportionally to the votes that everyone else receives in Parliament. So that would be the worst outcome on election night if you're a Labor Party looking to form a government.
1: We've been there before. I'd love to be a fly on the wall at any meeting where that was posited. a deal in Mount Albert, that would be fascinating to watch, that's for sure. Gareth, final thoughts before we mark Bill Birch's legacy? Final thoughts on, you know, is it going to be the same story just thrashed out between now and the election in terms of what people are most looking for and most concerning them?
2: Yes, and what my fear is...
1: Sorry, that was for Tim. Sorry, Gareth. Yeah, I beg your pardon. That was for Tim.
0: Yeah, I just think I've said right from the start that it's going to be about economic credibility and who can present a picture about having a strong economic plan. The government is very reliant on the economic recovery taking hold, but there's a lot of things out there that could affect it, and the inflation's looking dangerous. Interest rates are looking effective, but I guess we're going to be looking for our politicians to have good answers to that. I think that's really what's going to drive the election campaign.
1: Now, Bill Birch, it's quite extraordinary, the shift in his career, isn't it? From a Muldoon government and from Think Big all the way through to the 90s with so much economic reform and regulatory reform had undertaken. He really prevailed through two quite remarkable eras of New Zealand politics. Your thoughts, he has recently died, of course. Your thoughts, Tim, first.
0: Yeah, I was lucky enough to work with him when I was a fresh-faced economic advisor to Lockwood Smith in 99. The guy was incredibly across the detail, very polite, very professional. And regardless of who he's with. He treated everybody with kindness. I think in terms of his legacy, I think we get a wee bit absolutist in the past because we attack think big, but that probably was a valid policy response to what was a pretty severe oil shock following the UK accession to the EU. In terms of his tenure as finance minister, he delivered 5 fiscal surpluses. Well, that's something that doesn't look very credible for us even today. And they halved the national debt. And some of those big portfolios he really held well and took charge of things that were getting out of control, like health or labour, and really delivered on those portfolios. And I think he's got a massive imprint on New Zealand politics without being a big face or a big personality. I think in terms of policy and direction, he really has a big legacy, and I think it shouldn't be underestimated.
1: Gareth.
2: Yeah, he was a giant of politics, standing aside, you know, the Keynesian economic period, then the neoliberalism period between first past the post, MMP, you know, extraordinary hard worker. The stories are pretty phenomenal. He was, you know, that government's minister of everything. But the thing, two things he's most well known for, think big, you know, I disagree with Tim. I think it ruined industrial strategy and serious economic planning for generations. And then the Employment Contracts Acts in the early 90s that gutted unions, saw a massive spike of inequality, and I think is a big reason for our low wage, low productivity economy today.
1: They were certainly two distinct eras and very significant eras. And I'm just thinking of the 1970s oil crisis and the stagflation and everything else. It tormented my childhood and tormented everybody. That sense of kind of gloom. And one hopes there aren't... there are some parallels.
0: Yeah,
1: one hopes we don't return to anything like that environment and the situation we're in now.
0: Yeah, we had a big collapse in the terms of trade through the 70s, and the oil price was a big part of that, and we weren't getting the returns on our commodities, and it really spiraled. It was really a massive impact on our economic history. So that is a bit of a fear, I think, of that we're going to have those kind of situations occur again with stagflation and soaring energy prices and a struggle to get our products into markets due to tariff barriers.
1: Thank you both. Appreciate it. Tim Hurdle, Gareth Hughes. It is 28 minutes to 12.
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4: Matamarie, good morning. I'm Evie Ashton. New Zealand's only local producer of cement is getting a $60 million government grant to keep its Whangarei plant operating. More than 500 reports about sick or dead birds have been made by members of the public since the arrival of the H5 strain of bird flu in the country was confirmed last week. Dozens of domestic flights have been cancelled or delayed because of fog in Auckland. And Spain has been crowned the Football World Cup champions, beating Argentina in extra time. Those are the headlines on RNZ National. Our next full bulletins in Midday Report.
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1: 27 to 12 it is, you're listening to 9 to Noon. A little bit later, Associate Professor of Architecture at Adelaide University, Damien Madigan, thinks he has cracked it, how to densify housing in established suburbs without destroying character. We'll hear about his concept of blue fields shortly. First though, firefighter, lifesaver, Ironman athlete. All of that is bound to take it out of you. And such was the case for Ollie Puddock, who found that the regular old cup of instant coffee wasn't the fuel he needed to get through his high-performance life. The discovery of cold brew coffee while living in the States was the beginning of a journey that's seen him develop his own coffee company. Inner Bloom sells what's dubbed coffee with benefits, canned coffee infused with a range of ingredients such as protein, adaptogens and nootropics. More on them in a moment. But first, Ollie, welcome to 9 to Noon. Thanks for being with us.
8: Yeah, no worries. Thanks for having me.
1: We're always really keen to hear about people's path into business. And actually, maybe first, what was your path into your first responder career. You were a surf lifesaver originally, I think.
8: Yeah, grew up in Gisborne on Wainui Beach there, and spent my years surfing, surf lifesaving, and eventually made my way to the Gold Coast at 18 and competed at a high level in the Surf Ironman series over there for about 4 years. And then that's where you touched on the American piece. So I headed to America to live and actually lifeguard over there as well. But yeah, I did that for about 3 years.
1: You were determined. You just had to email just about every club in the United States and they said, nope, we're not interested. We don't take people from overseas. But eventually you found one in Florida and off you went.
8: Yeah, it was I was definitely determined to get a job there. I never went to university, so I didn't have the option of doing a J-1 visa. But through my kind of connections in Australia and then eventually was put in touch with the right person in Florida and they you know, front-footed the visa and allowed me to come over and work for 9 months. And it was an unreal time, travel and kind of, you know, no responsibilities really.
1: I'm having Baywatch moments, but trust me, I know that's not quite how it works, but it would have been, by the sounds of it, a deeply rewarding time. What brought you home again then?
8: I was doing a lot of travel. I didn't really have a career path as such, and I kind of stepped away from, I guess, sport in a kind of very high performance niche. And so I'd lost that, I guess, not drive, but kind of focus and goal setting. And routine was really big, and I worked out kind of the latter end of my travels that I really loved routine and locking in and ticking off goals. And so I moved back, and I didn't really, again, I didn't have an idea in mind about what I wanted to do, but saw an advertisement for being a firefighter and kind of thought, oh yeah, why not give that a nudge, and decided to go through the process there in 2018.
1: It is a very demanding profession, firefighting. It's not for everybody, and some people find that out in the process of applying and training. What was your experience of it?
8: Yeah, it's definitely eye-opening, for sure. Again, like, it's probably similar to the cops and the ambulance. Like, there's only so much training you can do, but, you know, the first job that you might get out the door might be potentially, you know, something you've never seen before. It probably will be something you've never seen before. So in terms of like that, they do an amazing job with training and all that, but it's not until you actually get into the quote unquote real world that, yeah, you kind of see what it's all about. It was super, very, very rewarding for me. I loved every minute of it.
1: It's often not fighting fires these days either. I think people underappreciate how much the fire service are often the first responders to, or among the first responders to, vehicle accidents and so forth. And, you know, there's the part of the job where you're helping people, but there's also the burden, I guess, and the stress of seeing what unfolds in people's lives. It was while you were in the States that I think you first discovered cold brew coffee. Tell us a little bit more about that.
8: Yeah, so I was living in Florida. It was too hot to drink hot coffee. I'd bike past this store chain called Whole Foods every day and pick up my lunch and grab a cold brew coffee. And I didn't really think anything of it at the time. And then, you know, I started going deeper into it and trying different flavors and things like that. And when I moved back to New Zealand, I was like, oh, there must be cold brew coffee here, you know, big coffee culture. And there wasn't really. There was, you know, the odd cafe doing their own brew, and which was pretty cool, but there was nothing kind of commercialized in terms of a business element. And it was pretty much as soon as I moved back from America, I had the idea of Inner Bloom itself. And I didn't really do anything with it, but I was like, this could be something. Didn't know how to go about it, kind of created this brand and put it on the back burner. But, when I was in America, it was booming. There wasn't anything like there is now, but it was, flavored black coffee, spiced coffee, kind of all sorts.
1: Just, there's 2018 when you came back, by the way, but just kind of explain a little bit more. New Zealanders have become quite the coffee culture. We weren't always, but boy, do we love our coffee now, and it's a pretty demanding standard these days as well. With a cold coffee, just a standard cold coffee, are you having it as like a refreshing kind of, mid-arvo drink? Are you having it for a bit of the old caffeine zip? What did you experience in the States as to who was drinking it and when and why?
8: Yeah, so cold brew coffee is the brewing process. So it's a longer process. So you steep a basically ground coffee for between 12 to 24 hours in a, chilled drum or kind of however you choose to do it. You can do it in a mason jar in your fridge if you like. And what happens there is you get more of the flavors and the aromas of the coffee come through. It's a lot less bitter and acidic than your regular sort of long black. And that's why kind of a lot of people like it, because you do, when coffee beans say caramel notes and, you can't really taste too much of that in an espresso, but in a cold brew you do get a lot more of that kind of come through. That was kind of my initial fascination with it. I was like, this is kind of a new age way of drinking black coffee, but actually getting a bit of flavour into it as well.
1: Was it cold, by the way? Was it also cold in temperature when you consume it? Or can you have it either way?
8: Oh, you could heat it up, but yeah, the whole point of it is it's cold, yeah.
1: Yeah. Okay, so when you started the business, you came back, you had the concept. When did you get serious about it and begin to sort of put together a plan and get going with it?
8: Again, it's probably my innate naivety of thinking I can do something, and got bored, basically had too much time on my hands and decided, okay, now's the time. And that coincided actually with that big Boss Coffee company coming to New Zealand from Japan, and I was like, okay, these guys are going to create a category here. So I got to work pretty much brewing it in my own kitchen to start with, and then I would go to the markets on my time off as a fireman and sell it every Saturday and Sunday. And this was 2021, so peak sort of COVID times. I was living in Auckland at the time, there wasn't markets every weekend, but when there was, I made the most of it. And sort of started to build the business that way and work out what worked, what didn't, what flavors people liked, and really taught me a lot about kind of consumers and how they are.
1: That's really interesting. Starting it, well, two things. First, did you anticipate that the other company's presence would actually likely build a market? That's quite helpful if someone else is going to help build demand for you. But second, also starting a business while keeping the day job can be quite a smart idea as well for getting cash flow sorted, right?
8: Totally. I mean, I worked for pretty much 3.5 years. I worked as a fireman and did this on the side until late 24 is when I decided to part ways with the fire service. But the Boss Coffee thing, it was actually, I can't remember who told me, but it was, probably a mentor at the time said, you can piggyback off these guys. You've got differentiation. They're mass market. They're going to create what is this canned coffee or this ready to drink coffee scene. And then, we can be that cool new hip brand, I guess.
1: Let's talk about the so-called adaptogens. I have my eyebrows are raised at the word. Nootropics I've also seen used in conjunction with some of the sort of berry and, very intense berry extract kind of drinks as well. What are these words? Protein is just ubiquitous these days. Everyone will buy something with protein in it. So tell me about the ingredients and what it is that they do.
8: Yeah, so when I first started, I had a canned coffee with adaptogens in it. I no longer have canned coffees with any adaptogens or nootropics, but we have coffee creamers with basically, adaptogens are anything that positively enhances your cognitive function, so your brain, your body, your immune system, in that kind of way. It's like a natural medicine, essentially. It sounds a bit woo-woo, but it's actually been used for thousands of years by the Chinese. Like it's big in Chinese medicine. So for our we've got a coconut creamer, so it's an organic coconut milk powder with lion's mane, which is a functional mushroom, which is great for brain function. And then we've got reishi mushroom in there as well, which is also amazing for immunity. And then We've also got a new product, which is a coconut milk powder base with creatine in there. So you basically add the creamer to your coffee every morning, and you also get the benefit of your creatine supplemented in there as well. Adaptogens and nootropics, it's like a fancy word for basically saying, it's enhancing
1: a supplement essentially. So do some people just buy the coffee on its own and it comes black, right? And then do others buy the coffee and the creamers? How can you purchase, I guess? I'm looking at cans, obviously, that you're selling in various retail sites, but are there other ways of buying the coffee?
8: Yeah, so we sell the protein coffees. So these are the only RTDs we sell at the moment. So we've got a vanilla latte, a mocha, and a cinnamon bun flavour. And so they're in a range of retailers, sort of mainly New Worlds and BPs and a bunch of independents around New Zealand. And then you can purchase our whole range online. And we only sell the creamers online. So they're uncaffeinated. So you could add the creamer to like a matcha, a tea, your smoothie, even your yogurt if you wanted to.
1: Where is the business at in its growth path? You mentioned the markets, which are always so pivotal to people often getting a foot in the door, so to speak. You're in some retail outlets already. Where do you feel you're at in terms of the business plan and ambition for growth?
8: So we're right across Australia now as well. So about the time I quit my job in late 2024, we released the protein coffee earlier that year, and then we sold out within sort of 3 months, and I basically made the decision like we're going to remove the other ready to drink coffee range and go all in on protein coffees, because it's a lot easier to sell something that doesn't have crazy words like adaptogens and nootropics on it. And when you're just saying protein coffee, people really understand it. And it's just basically comes down to taste, really. And then, so we're in about 550 plus retailers across Australia and New Zealand. We're expanding pretty quickly into Australia at the moment. We've just onboarded two new distributors to help us go nationally there. And we're just growing the range out online, really. We're expanding our powdered range. We're going to be going beyond creamers and more into other functional powders that people will kind of add into their day. And then, we're going to become basically a one-stop wellness shop, is my vision.
1: Very good, Ollie. Thank you. Ollie Puddock, who is the founder of this company, which is called Inner Bloom. 13 minutes to 12. Damien Madigan is with us now. How do you densify housing in established suburbs without destroying character? Damien is Associate Professor of Architecture at Adelaide University. He's been grappling with it. He believes he has a solution for it and has devised the concept of bluefields, which essentially is instead of just building a granny flat in your backyard or bowling an older home to build multiple four-bedroom townhouses, houses can be extended and divided to become two or three separate titles while keeping a shared garden. Zoning to enable this has now been adopted by councils in South Australia as well as by the state government. Damien Madigan, good morning.
9: Good morning, Catherine.
1: Tell us more about this concept of bluefield housing.
9: Yeah, thanks for having me. I guess the first thing to talk about is what the bluefields are. I think we're all familiar with the notion of greenfield land on the edge of a city that gets developed, or brownfield land, which is old industrial sites that get turned into housing for the first time. Bluefields is my way of describing the established suburbs, which for a long time were not part of the housing debate, but now very much are. And there's often, two simple sides to the story. One is a do-nothing approach, one is a do-everything, and somehow we get stuck in the middle with what do we do with our older suburbs. So the bluefields are those older established suburbs that are kind of in a bit of tension at the moment with knockdown rebuild development. And so the bluefield model really says, look, people have been changing these houses for generations quite successfully by altering them internally or adding on to them or doing something detached in the backyard. Why don't we let people keep doing that, but in a housing crisis, allow them to do it in a way that creates multiple dwellings on the site, as long as we don't build more stuff. So it's not about building more than someone might do in an alterations and additions project for a single family home, but making sure that the houses share a high amenity single garden rather than carving up the block into smaller, less desirable parts.
1: In where you live, what are we talking about in terms of character houses and parts of our biggest cities that are going through some of this trauma? It's very much villas, sort of early turn of the century or early 20th century villas that are in play. What's the style? Just help me visualise the style where some of this is happening in South Australia.
9: Yes, we have very similar styles. If you can imagine some of the timber-framed villas that you might have in suburbs such as Ponsonby, we have them here. The difference is that we have houses made out of masonry, so they're normally brick houses that are faced with stone. But the housing footprint, the design of them, the style of them is almost the same. So a variation of the English cottage and villa. So very, very similar suburban conditions.
1: So from an architectural point of view, just talk me through what you might do to one of those houses to build out its capacity while not bowling it, because I'm trying to visualise what we're going to get at the end and what it's going to look like.
9: Sure. So if you can imagine, for example, a house in an existing suburb where people do some internal alterations to open up the floor plan, they might do that for a single family home, just to make it suit contemporary living. They might put a box on the side that is an ensuite bathroom. So it turns a bedroom into an ensuite bedroom. And then they might put something on the back, which is an open plan kitchen, dining, living. And they might put something in the backyard that is a detached shed or garage or, what's commonly called a granny flat, as you mentioned before. So people might do, when they're renovating a house, one of those or two or more or all of the above. And so in the Bluefield model, we call it co-located housing. And so that's the new land use definition we have in South Australia. We would say, well, look, if you can put a bathroom on the side currently, would we consider a kitchen? If that unlocks the potential for the front part of the house to be a dedicated dwelling. And then the addition on the back, would we consider that that could be its own dwelling? And then if you were to be allowed to do a backyard building, would we consider that as a small footprint backyard home? And that's where we get into this discussion around we're not building more material. So it's the same amount of material that people would be allowed to build if they were just extending a single family home. But we're allowing them to put it into single into individual ownership. And one of the key things that has to happen is that the certificate of title, the land title, has to be changed to what we call a community title, so that it operates legally and financially like a small block of units. So they're all independent.
1: Are they fee simple, as we would call them here, Damien? In other words, are people who don't necessarily know each other able to buy them and own them independently? The feeling we might just have lost Damien's connection there. Oh, we're back. Yeah. Just to explain a little bit more the ownership model, and, you know, people who don't know each other at all could be living in these properties on the same land.
9: Is it allows the opportunity for family units to do it, but it also allows for people to come together who otherwise don't know each other until they come together to do the development. So that might be through some sort of organised activity where a call is put out to people who are interested in it. It could be groups of friends who know that financially they can be stronger together by owning part of a block rather than an entire block. So it opens up affordability options where they're otherwise limited in older suburbs that become increasingly gentrified. So what has to be said about this model is that it's not for everyone. If you need your private space to be completely private and your own, that's perfectly fine. This isn't a model for you. But if you're looking for a small footprint home in an otherwise too expensive area for you to get into, and you like the idea of sharing a garden with people, but you have your own house and your own ownership of that, then this could be a model that could be interesting to you.
1: Again, architecturally, do you hope is it required that there's some kind of sympathy between the building and the extensions that are that's happening here? One of the things I most admire about the UK is that it is quite happy to build on to very historic buildings in order to modernise them, or indeed because they were damaged in the war or whatever else. It is not uncomfortable sometimes for it to have its traditional historic architecture well married with a sympathetic addition. And do people try and do that, or do these developments just come out looking like whatever they look like?
9: Catherine, it's a really good point about the UK, because I think they've had what we would call heritage.
1: I think we might have completely lost connection this time. Damien Madigan is our guest. He's Associate Professor of Architecture at Adelaide University and has devised this concept of bluefields, which is essentially infill or intensification housing, but it's by liberalising what people can do on their land with the permission in terms of what they used to be able to do with extensions, they can now do with independent dwellings. Just hoping we can reconnect with Damien to continue the conversation here. You're listening to 9 to Noon with Catherine Ryan on RNZ National. And looks like we might be struggling to make that reconnection. Let's get to more of your feedback from today's show. And quite a bit of it came in right at the start when we talked about the data centres and the number of potential new data centres, judging by registrations of interest, inquiries to Transpower, something like 30 it has received with respect to potential new data centres. We were talking about water consents first this morning, and many of you really anti the idea of us becoming a big hyper-scale data centres in particular. Another says, Vivi says, not only are data centres water hungry, they're also extremely power hungry. Put that alongside the growing needs we have for electric cars, etc. It makes for some scary scenarios. Another correspondent says, what about who's going to use and profit from those data centres? Is it going to contribute to our own data sovereignty, or are we just giving away water and power to rich US oligarchs in return for about two jobs once they are built? Damien, can you hear me now?
9: I can, Catherine. Yeah, I'm not sure what happened there. I'm sorry to have dropped out.
1: That's
9: okay.
1: That's no problem. We were just talking about architecturally. We were referring to the UK and the ability to take historic, you know, treated historic heritage buildings, but to build sympathetically in order to make use of space. So tell me what happens, what's happening with your model. Are they just coming out whatever they look like?
9: Well, the interesting thing about the UK is that they've had to deal with their heritage and character for generations because their housing stock is so old. Whereas for us in Australia and you know, certainly I think New Zealand as well, our heritage and character is relatively young, and a lot of our housing policy has been to mothball it in a way. And I don't mean that in a derogatory sense, we've been looking at things saying, well, if we put apartments over here, we can leave older suburbs alone. And if we build greenfield developments out here, we can leave older suburbs alone. And that worked for a long time. The difficulty now is that the housing pressures and the housing supply are becoming so difficult that we have to turn to the established suburbs. And so that means we necessarily have to consider building contemporary alongside, adjacent to, attached to older homes. And that can challenge people a lot. So the position we've come to in Adelaide, and I have to say we haven't had any of these built yet because the policy is so new that we're waiting for take up now, and we're looking to do a demonstration project to help people see what it can be. We've taken an approach of, we're not going to stipulate that the colours have to be this or the building form has to be that. We're going to take the approach that it's a qualitative approach. We can't do a checkbox assessment system. People come to us with what they think is a reasonable approach.
1: And they either get sign off or they don't, by the sounds of it. Damien, really interesting. Well, keep in touch as it moves through to possibly becoming reality there, this concept of Bluefields. That's Associate Professor of Architecture at Adelaide University, Damien Madigan. Our apologies for the dropouts there on the line. That is 9 to noon for this Monday. Hope you have a really good afternoon and evening. Share any interviews you think others might enjoy if they couldn't listen live. We'll welcome you back tomorrow. Now it's Midday Report with Guyon Espiner.
10: Thanks very much, Catherine. Nau mai, ki te pūrongo o te pōtūtanga. This is Midday Report for Monday, July 20. I'm Guyon Espiner. Today, Viva España. Spain win the Football World Cup final, beating Argentina 1-0 and securing the trophy for the second time in history. New Zealand First wants to spend $1 billion of taxpayer money looking for oil and gas. We put questions to an oil and gas lobby group which is backing this idea. And National says that if elected again, it would strengthen consent laws to address sexual violence. Labour asks why wait till the election. It's MP Kamala Balich joins us later in the hour.
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4: RNZ News at midday. Good afternoon, I'm Evie Ashton. Fletcher Building-owned Golden Bay Cement is to get a one-off government grant of up to $60 million so it can keep its Whangarei plant operating. The company is New Zealand's only local producer of cement. Here's business reporter Geoffrey Halley.
11: Fletcher Building says rising costs, including carbon costs, would likely have forced the plant to close by 2030, leaving the country entirely reliant on imported cement. Finance Minister Nicola Willis says Golden Bay Cement has committed to investing at least $150 million of its own money as part of the deal to support domestic production through to at least 2040. The government has the right to claw back its funds if the investment obligations are not met. Golden Bay currently produces about 60% of New Zealand cement.
4: Brent crude has climbed through the $90 a barrel mark in early Asian trading after US and Iran hostilities continued over the weekend. Brent crude is just over 3% higher at $91 a barrel. The Strait of Hormuz, which carries around a fifth of the world's oil, remains closed to maritime traffic. Oil prices have risen by about 30% this month since the ceasefire between the US and Iran fell apart. The police say they had concerns about Lyn Mall terrorist Ahmed Samsudeen 5 years before his attack. Samsudeen stabbed six people inside a Woolworths supermarket in West Auckland before being shot dead by police in 2021. A coronial inquest into his death is underway. Detective Superintendent Sean Hanson provided details of Samsudeen's first interaction with police in 2016 after being alerted by material he posted online.
12: The first visit, it was assessed that we had some concerns about him, and his responses didn't give us a sense that he was likely to stop having those views. He presented somewhat of a threat.
4: The inquest continues in Auckland. Auckland's largest wastewater project, the Central Interceptor, is now fully operational. The $1.6 billion sewer tunnel took 7 years to build and runs between Herne Bay and the Mangere wastewater plant. Watercare says it will dramatically reduce the number of overflows in wet weather. It says the southern half of the tunnel went live early last year and has already prevented 740,000 cubic metres from overflowing. The US military has announced the death of a third service member in 2 days in the Middle East. It brings the number of US troops killed in the US conflict with Iran to 17. The ABC's Lauren Day reports from Washington, D.C.
13: US Central Command says the service member was killed during the controlled detonation of a downed Iranian attack drone in northern Iraq. Another was wounded during the incident. The announcement comes a day after two US soldiers were killed in an Iranian attack in Jordan, which left a third US service member missing. In a post on social media, Central Command said remains found at the scene of that strike were being examined. The US and Iran have ramped up attacks against each other in recent days, with both sides accused of striking critical infrastructure.
14: Ukraine's president says a large Russian missile attack has damaged more than 100 sites in the capital, Kyiv. At least one person has died and 16 others were injured in the attack. Volodymyr Zelensky says the latest attack is one of the largest missile strikes since the war began more than 4 years ago. He says missiles are keeping Russia's hope of winning the war alive, and his government is seeking to accelerate air defence production with allies. The Prime Minister is dismissing the latest RNZ Reed research poll, saying his focus is on fixing the problems facing the country. National hit its low.